0: Left Perspective. I'm Margaret Kimberly. In this week's segment, we focus on the Pan-Africanism Summit Against Imperialism, PASAI, which recently took place in Nairobi, Kenya.
1: Hello, Ahmed. How are you?
2: I'm good. How are you doing?
1: Good, good. So I want our viewers to know I'm speaking to Ahmed Kabalo of Sovereign Media, and we are in Nairobi, Kenya, with someone helping us with an iPhone. So it's not usually what you'll see. We're going to do our best. We are here because of what was originally called the France-Africa Summit. The President of France, Emmanuel Macron, is here in Kenya. And there was supposed to be development and trade deals, but of course anybody who knows about the history of France and Africa knows that cannot possibly be true. And if anybody knows anything about William Ruto, the president of Kenya, we know he does not mean anything good for the people of this country. And they had to change the name. What did they change it to? Africa Forward? Africa Forward Summit. We're speaking on May 12th. We were joined by other comrades from around the world, literally attempting to protest today. But talk to us about Kenya and about why this connection with France is taking place and what it really means.
2: Sure. So I think it started back in July 2023. So that was when there was a revolutionary coup in Niger, the third revolutionary coup in the region. And a very strange thing happened. President William Ruto decided to condemn the coup. Now, anyone that knows anything about African politics, it's very regional. East African presidents talk about East Africa, West African presidents talk about West Africa. It's a very unusual step for a president in East Africa to condemn a coup in West Africa, especially because Africa's full of governments that have come in by a coup. So that was the first signal that there is a closening of relationships between France and Kenya, because obviously we knew Emmanuel Macron was very much against the coup, and he was actually trying to push another English-speaking country, Nigeria, the ECOWAS, to military intervene in Niger and reinstate Mohamed Bazoum. But at the time, Burkina Faso and Mali said on us, and that was the foundation of what was the Alliance of Sahel States. So that was the first indication of Ruto and French coming together. But we've had many more, not just regarding France, but Ruto trying to show that he's very much in the Western camp. When the US was desperately trying to get a police force to intervene in Haiti, they were struggling. They initially went to the Caribbean state said to them no. Yet we have a English-speaking country in Africa, thousands of kilometers away, that decides to do this in a country where they don't share the same language, they know very little about it, and again, that was an indication that Ruto was showing the European powers, the Western powers, the Washington consensus, that we are very much in your camp. And then we saw October 7th. Again, October 7th, we had William Ruto come out and condemn Hamas. This is very strange for a country in East Africa to take such a statement. He said nothing about the 2.5 years, over 70,000, according to some reports, of hundreds of thousands of people that have been killed. So he's trying to reposition Kenya. Kenya historically has, like many African states, tried to be non-aligned. Ruto is trying to say, no, we are very much aligned, even though in the speech that he gave yesterday, he quoted Kwame Nkrumah's famous speech where he said, we look neither east nor west, we look forward. It's very clear that William Samoei Ruto looks very much towards the west.
1: And Macron, it was very interesting in his remarks. He said that we are the Pan-Africanists. Did he not say that?
2: Yes, he did. He did, which is just a ridiculous thing to say.
1: Of course.
2: I mean, if words have no meaning, no more than, yeah, I guess he is a Pan-Africanist. I guess I'm a from Czechoslovakia. Like, if words have no meanings, we could be anything we want to be, then... But it's ridiculous because he is one of the leading forces against Pan-Africanism. If we look at the vanguard right now, where is the vanguard of Pan-African movement? It's in the Sahel. In the Sahel, they're trying to recreate what Madiba Keita, what Seke Touré, and what Kwame Nkrumah tried to do in the 60s in trying to create a confederation of states. They're doing that, and their number one obstacle is French imperialism. So not only are you not a Pan-Africanist, you are the number one obstacle to Pan-Africanism in the region. When Benin had a coup and it looked like Benin was about to join the Alliance of Sahel States, it was France that pushed Nigeria to use fighter jets that we never knew they even had. Yeah, the fighter jets that they've never used to take care of the terrorists or the Boko Haram problem, all of a sudden it's being deployed in Benin to stop what looked like a revolutionary coup. Of course, we don't know if it was a revolutionary coup, but we assume it was because of the forces that united against it.
1: And just a couple of weeks ago in Mali, jihadist groups have inflicted terrible, very destructive attacks on Mali, killed the defense minister and members of his family, and it is assumed that the French were involved in that as well.
3: Hello, everybody's okay?
1: Yes. That's Booker Omole. I'll get you later, Booker. our host.
2: I was just doing a quick interview.
1: Okay, good. That's all right. That's good. That's good. That's Booker Omole, General Secretary of the Communist Party Marxist Kenya. So in Mali, the events in Mali recently, France was involved in that.
2: Yes, and initially to say that, it was called Kremlin propaganda.
1: Yes.
2: But we've just had Radio French station claim that they've investigated and they found that there was Ukrainian special forces on the ground and there was members of the French Legion on the ground. So what would they be doing in Mali? If Ukraine is fighting for its life in Ukraine, you think all of their resources would be used to defend themselves, not be in Mali trying to take out a revolutionary coup? And we know that there was obviously some foreign interference because, firstly, the two groups, one of them is the FLA, which is Tuareg Separatist Rebel Group, and the other one is JNIM, which is an Al-Qaeda affiliated group. Ideologically, they're very different, have very different aims, and have fought each other in the past, yet they're now in coordination, and the attack happens at the same time, and they're in the opposite side of the country. So for people that don't understand, Mali is 5 times bigger than the United Kingdom. This is a huge country which doesn't have the infrastructure. So how can you communicate and orchestrate something this big when the reports are saying 12,000 fighters, that participated in this attack? So it obviously has some foreign interference. It's obvious who would be, if we look at any crime, look at the intent. Who has Mali kicked out of their country? Who did the foreign minister and the prime minister accuse at the UN General Assembly and at the UN Security Council of supporting terrorist groups? France. There's an anti-France sentiment happening in that region. And if we look back at the history, when Ahmed Seke Touré said he doesn't want to be part of the CFA franc, he doesn't want to be part of the French colonial region, what did they do? French forces put cement down pipes and tried to destroy any infrastructure that they built. And what we're seeing in 2026 is the same thing. If you don't want French support, then we will do everything in our power to destroy your country.
1: And lastly, talk to us about your new documentary. And when people, well, talk to us about your documentary.
2: Sure. So the documentary is about Batuk, which is the British Army base here in Kenya. Its biggest HQ is in a place called Nanuki, which is on the foothills of Mount Kenya. But there's actually several locations, and there are thousands of British soldiers that rotate here. And me, as a British citizen, I had no idea that there was, number one, a British base in Kenya. Number two, it's the biggest British Army base, not only overseas, but anywhere in the world. So it's again, around 5 times bigger than the biggest British Army base in the UK, which is Salisbury. And it was created in 1963, the year where Kenya allegedly got independence. Because if you're getting independence from a colonial power, why would the same year you create a huge military base that is tens of thousands of hectares in several different points. And, you know, we were hearing the testimonies of people from that region. We interviewed the niece and the sister of Agnes Wanjuru, who was a Kenyan sister who was taken back to a hotel, stabbed, killed, and thrown in a septic tank.

0: We heard of a three-year-old. So this has been going on for decades. There's been no real attempt by the British Army superiors to stop this act. And according to an Amnesty International report, there's been 650 alleged cases of rape. And then in the last few years, there's been 35 cases brought to the Ministry of Defence in the UK, where they claim to have a zero tolerance policy on that. Not one, forget an arrest, not one person has been sacked from their role.
1: And you're just reminding me of something. The British destroyed records of the atrocities they committed here in Kenya, murders, tortures. That also went on for many years, but they just destroyed the records.
0: Yeah.
1: So I assume nothing was done about it, aside from them saying, oh, sorry, we don't have the records anymore.
0: Yeah, not just here. In all of their former colonies, I forget the name, Operation... we could fill in the gaps later.
1: Yeah.
0: There's a name for it, but they destroyed the records of all of the colonies. Of course, Kenya is an infamous case because they had concentration camps in Kenya. They had very severe forms of torture. You know, if I give you a couple of examples, Kikuyu men's testicles were tortured with pliers. Women were raped. People were sodomized. And this is documented, you know.
1: Yeah.
0: This is documented. We have interviews of former British soldiers admitting this and saying they did what needed to be done. All this was sanctioned by Westminster and London. And this happened within, you know, not within my lifetime, but certainly within your lifetime.
1: Yeah.
0: And it's in the memory of people that are my age because they have aunts, uncles, grandparents that were involved in this. And the greatest tragedy for me is, you know, we were just about to march to the Dedan Kamafi statue. Dedan Kamafi, the field marshal, the leader of the Mau Mau, he was hanged. And here we are, more than 60 years after so-called independence, and the British still don't let us know where he's been buried. So he's been buried in an unmarked grave without any dignity. His wife died a few years ago, a poor widow, not knowing where her husband was buried. Yet that doesn't stop King Charles from visiting here, getting the red carpet treatment. It doesn't stop British diplomats coming here. It doesn't stop British companies operating here. Kenya exports flowers, it exports coffee, it exports many things. And when we look at the supply chain, it's British companies at the top. So, you know, my trip to Nanuki to do the documentary on Batuk, it doesn't even feel like neocolonialism. It feels like good old-fashioned colonialism, the old-fashioned type. And in many ways, and what the comrades here have been advocating, there needs to be a new independence struggle.
1: Yes, that seems to be what all of Africa needs. The fact that a president of an African country can decide that it's best, well, for him and the class he represents, to be a friend. Kenya's a non-NATO ally, friend of the U.S., to become a junior partner of U.S. And European imperialism. So when are we going to see, we saw a preview of Batuk. When can folks see this film?
0: Hoping to get it out next week. Next week. Comrade Vijay Prashad gave a recommendation, which I'm trying to put in, where he said that we need to talk about the destruction to the land. We talked about the destruction to the people.
1: Right.
0: But the land itself, and the example that he gave was Vietnam, and how he was being told by a soldier that nothing can grow here for 100 years because of the destruction. And it's a very important point. Of course, my editor's not happy because he thought the job was done.
1: Well, I might add, I don't agree with him about that. So anyway,
0: okay.
1: So we'll talk about that. And what people will be able to see it on the Sovereign Media site?
0: The Sovereign Media YouTube channel, which, as of yesterday, the start of the France-Africa Summit, Sovereign Media is based in Nairobi. Our YouTube channel got taken down without any warning. So we're in the process of appealing that. Hopefully we'll win that appeal, and hopefully it'll be on the YouTube account. If it's not, then one of the coalition partners, maybe Black Alliance for Peace, can host.
1: I would be happy. Black Agenda Report will be happy to share it. Absolutely. Thank you. Thank you so much, Ahmed, for this impromptu interview. This is Ahmed Caballo of Sovereign Media. Thank you. Thank you so much. I'm Margaret Kimberly from Black Agenda Report. And we have another video from the delegation which traveled to Nairobi, Kenya for the PASAI Summit, the Pan-Africanism Summit Against Imperialism.
2: And the Black Alliance for Peace Africa team was among the delegations invited, an international group invited to attend PASAI, which was a counter summit to the Africa Forward Summit between Kenya and France. So I'm joined by three members of the Black Alliance for Peace Africa team, Elon Frames and Netza Freeman. Thank you all so much for joining me. We will start with you, Frames. Talk to us about why it's so important for the Black Alliance for Peace Africa team to have been here.
3: Yeah, appreciate you, Margaret. So we're all members of the Africa team, and we were invited here because there is a counter summit taking place. So for those who didn't already know, France was hosted here for the France Africa Summit, this rebranded Africa Forward Summit, to talk about green energy, green futures for Africa, huge investments that France and Emmanuel Macron claim to want to make in Kenya, supposedly to, you know, benefit both France and Kenya and to change the dynamic of the relationship between France and Africa to one of so-called mutual partnership. And we understand that to be a lie, a deception, a scheme for France to try to reconsolidate some of its influence on the continent, especially after being ousted in Western Africa in the Sahel from the Alliance of Sahel States. We understand that this is a neo-colonial endeavor, and that France and Emmanuel Macron are collaborating with the comprador class that rules the Kenyan state in order to continue to exploit the African continent the way Africa has done, the way France has done historically. And so the comrades here in the Communist Party Marxist Kenya, as well as the other members who worked together to organize PASAI, organized this Pan-Africanism Summit Against Imperialism, PASAI 2026, as a counter-summit to call out the imperialism taking place, represented in this Africa Forward Summit, and in the deal that that France wanted to sign to grant immunity to French troops and for France to establish a military presence, a stronger military presence in Kenya, as other Western nations have done already, as Britain already has, as the U.S. already has. So it was really important for the Africa team to show up here to take a stand against imperialism, to take a stand against this newest manifestation or iteration of the neo-colonial efforts of the West, of NATO, right, of France in this case, but we understand France being a junior partner to U.S. imperialism as it appears on the continent.
2: And Elon, talk to us about the Black Alliance for Peace U.S. Out of Africa campaign and its connections with this PASAI summit.
4: Thank you, Margaret. So U.S. Out of Africa campaign Shut Down AFRICOM is the Africa team's flagship campaign, which focuses on the military bases of the U.S. on the continent of Africa. It is our focus to highlight the militarism of the African continent from the U.S., mainly because we see this this effort to militarize the continent by the U.S. as a key imperial tactic by the main imperialist force, the U.S. And how it connects to PASAI, we just talked about France and Britain also having kind of a stronghold, in particular in Kenya, and having a military presence in Kenya. Also, the U.S. has military presence in Kenya. So we want to make that connection. We want to highlight that. That is extremely important to us, to see all of the kind of U.S. NATO partnerships that happen within just this one country that is happening all throughout the continent. So we have the U.S. Out of Africa campaign, Shut Down AFRICOM, and a steering committee that is throughout, that is of organizations throughout the continent that are mainly focused on kind of building out a network of organizations that focus on not only the militarism of the continent, but all imperialist efforts that are going on that are usually led by the U.S. and its junior partners, just like France and Britain. And yes, we have the U.S. Out of Africa Network that is the steering committee behind the U.S. Out of Africa campaign, Shut Down AFRICOM. That is a larger network of organizations that are throughout the continent, in Europe and in the U.S., focusing on getting the U.S. out of Africa, in particular the military, also focused on other imperial efforts like the, you know, the UN, the IMF, other tactics that the West employs to pillage, to continue to pillage the continent. So, yeah.
2: And Netta Freeman, talk to us about the resolution, the Black Alliance for Peace resolution that was a part of the PASAI summit.
5: Yeah, so the Black Alliance for Peace presented a resolution to the summit, to PASAI, as our contribution to what the summit was representing. And the, and that resolution dealt with all the myriad military forces. Of course, at the top of the list was AFRICOM, because that's our campaign, the U.S. Africa Command. But it also expressed the need to abolish or close all NATO forces, all NATO military bases, and any kind of relationships, military to military relationships on the continent of Africa. And it also was a comprehensive statement that didn't just include, that included a little bit more than that. For example, we demand that also the relationship, the Kenyans' relationship, neo-colonial relationship of occupying Haiti with their military troops. We addressed in that the environmental issues. We addressed in that the I already said the British bases here that are stationed in particular areas, and also the intent for France to establish their military bases here. And so we see this resolution really as a contribution to the demand and the call for self-determination for Africa. We know that Africa, for an Africa to be liberated and self-determining, that it has to be rid of all the institutions that imperialism uses to leverage its dominance over Africa. That's not just military. It also includes, as Comrade Ilan talked about, the economic institutions, the IMF and World Bank and whatnot. But we know that the militarism is an expression of the increased militarism is an expression of imperialism's desperation to hold on to its waning influence around the world. And so it's the frontline part of it should be the frontline part of any international, any anti-imperialist struggle, is to address the militarism that's not only there to maintain the economic exploitation and plunder of Africa, but is in itself an industrial complex, and that the death and destruction of African people and other people around the world is a moneymaker for people. And for us to have self-determination and an upliftment of humanity, we have to address this.
2: Thank you, Ilan, Netta, and Frames. So thank you again for joining us on Black Agenda Report. We reported on the PASAI summit that was held in Nairobi, Kenya. Thank you so much for joining us.
6: Good day. We at Black Agenda Report are here in Nairobi, Kenya. I'm Margaret Kimberly. I'm part of a delegation with the Black Alliance for Peace, attending the PASAI Pan-Africanism Summit Against Imperialism. Yes, I got it. With two leaders of the Communist Party Marxist Kenya, Booker Omole and Ashlyn Adhiambo. And could you give your titles, please, in the party?
7: First of all, Kimberly and the entire Black Alliance delegation, you're welcome to the home of Mau Mau, the home of Dedan Kimani. My name is Buka Ngesa Omoya. I serve my party as the General Secretary, and I was also part of the PASAI and co-convened the working committee for PASAI with my dear comrade Ashley.
8: Red salute, comrades. I am Madiam Washlin, as Kimberly mentioned. I am the Secretary of International Affairs for the Communist Party Marxist Kenya, and also co-convener for the Pan-African Summit Against the Pirates. Thank you.
6: Thank you both for the invitation. All right, and I want to thank them both for these interviews, which don't take place the way they usually do, and they're being very flexible with the equipment that we have. So thank you both for joining me. Let's start talking. You said the land of Mau Mau, and that is that revolutionary movement is one that most people in the U.S. are familiar with, but I don't think people know how it was crushed and how the new state of Kenya differs from their vision. Can you talk about that?
7: The oppressor imposed its their will upon us. This is what happened. That when the Imperial British invaded Kenya, they took the Kenyan people and put them into concentration camp, and then reduced them only into laborers and introduced taxation to make sure that they could actually make them work as an Imperial British. So people were denied land as a core fundamental to life. The entire Kenyan land was under the Queen Mama Queen. This is important. Now, how did, when this happened, the propaganda that engaged and delayed the fight for freedom was that the superiority of race. So in essence, the British prince at that time was campaigning that the Black African population will never crush. And in fact, there are certain reflections that Jaramogi Oginga Odinga wrote in his book, Not Yet Uhuru, that even they could believe that a white person could die. So remember, what I'm trying to put through to the Black Agenda Report listeners, that the politics of deception that now we see in this counter summit, launched by Macron offensive, started with the Imperial British way before. And at the time of it, or when the World War I broke, World War II, the Imperial British needed African fighters. So some of the African fighters were recruited to fight in World War II on the side of the Imperial. Now, this brought new awakening. So there were certain things like Dedan Kimathi would say, oh, the white people could breathe, they can die. So the whole deception around white superiority was broken. But the material conditions were even more severe. So the Mau Mau became an absolute necessity, because as revolutionaries, some people think that we choose violence or we choose the gun willingly to liberate our people. Mau Mau did not choose the gun willingly. It was the only option left by the oppressor family to pick the gun and fight. Even now, in our country, you have seen the ruthlessness of the neo-colonial state. Every time the state behaves in such a manner to crush our will, What happens to our communists? Our communist men get more radical. So remember, last year, after the GNZ crisis, because today, you know, comrades, it was better for us because we are giving statements about comrades that are breathing, they are alive, they are in jail. But during the GNZ crisis, what did we do? We were giving statements to declare martyrdom, which was even much more difficult. Now, what logic came from that that is similar to that of Mau Mau? You could remember the discussion in the party was that the AK-47 was the equalizer. Because when they marched and said they were peaceful, the police murdered them. So in essence, who is responsible for an armed violence in an oppressed nation is the oppressor themselves. And that is why I'm saying that the rogue British Empire forced the Kenyan peasants and the poor people to confront them with arms and violence because their violence was so great. Then after that, 1957, that is when Donald Kimathi was captured, the leader of Mau Mau. After 1957, he was hanged in February, December 1957, 18th of February. What was this about? Because remember, the Kenyan population, mainly the nationalists, also had some of the intellectuals had gone to get some education in London. In fact, free political prisoners was based in Manchester, where our constitution was. The Manchester constitution that delivered independence to us was a negotiated independent constitution by one type called Tombaugh. And he made sure that the land remains in the hands of the oppressor. This is what we must know. Now, some of this also brought, because remember how contradiction was. You take the Kenyan people to fight for you. They come back with a new consciousness that you can die. So everything the British did to us, it came up with a new solution. They recruited some of the compliant people. You know, the British divided our country in several tribes and were setting tribes against them. So they recruited some people that they thought could not go against them. But one of them was Jomo Kenyatta, the so-called founder of Kenya. Because he went abroad to learn and he realized that the same problems that are facing the African people are the same problems that are facing the white population in British at that time, only that at a different level. So what basically happened is that Jomo Kenyatta printed a newsletter on self-rule and was also arrested. So the aspect I'm trying to bring to you is that they are always now, Jomo Kenyatta is in jail, they don't come out in jail. But who is willing to negotiate with the British? It is Jomo Kenyatta. Because Jomo Kenyatta is not fighting a fight of necessity. He went abroad, he's a nationalist, he has learned. The only consciousness that he has gained is not through social practice, but through reading books. So he's more susceptible to negotiating with British. So British starts to prepare for leadership. Now, when British are preparing for leadership, the question at the center of it that when Jomo Kenyatta is released to lead Kenya, where Dedan Kimathi is in prison, Kenyans will start demanding that release Dedan. So what does the Imperial British do? They cut the neck of Kimathi. Of Kimathi, so that even if the masses want to Kimathi, there is no Kimathi to talk about. So Kimathi still lies unmarked grave since white. So this is important to us. Why we are saying that, comrade, is that even us, we will, if this country is functioning, okay, we will not be revolutionary. We would like to spend our time in Gambons, family. We would like to do some poetry, do some dance. But now how can you do that when you can see repression and oppression in your doorstep. And shamelessly, the ruling class in our country do not care. They even go next to the election campaign. They will go to the poor of the poor with class 122. No water, no drinking water, no running water, no basic water, but they speak nothing. Only they go to hand. So we welcome you again, and if you say that the Kenya is a land for Mau Mau was not crushed. Mau Mau was betrayed by the reactionary nationalists led by Jomo Kenyatta through a negotiation in this. And after that, the Mau Mau people that were left in the streets, in the bush, that refused to come out and tell land, well, that was the origin of the first military base here in America. But took the British, Imperial British military base. Because when Jomo Kenyatta negotiated, there was a wave of losing the African continent. So they said Jomo Kenyatta would make him the president, he would implement as the British Queen wants, and in return he will guarantee security, and this security will also be physical force. And physical forces take this land and construct it into a military base to protect Jomo Kenyatta. So essentially, Kimberly, what I'm trying to tell you is that we are dealing with a country that is being actually suffocated by imperialism. Remember, even the most basic capitalist development, you get an opportunity to get to the river where it is. People still ate life by using a mine or gem to try and earn it. Everybody in this country has a loan. It's either a mobile app loan or a game of phone loan. So imperialism has taken all facets of socioeconomic life. And that is why for us, we're saying, without weakening or defeating imperialism, there cannot be progress. And as America Cabral said, without economic, without political independence and economic sovereignty, there is no socialism. So we cannot construct socialism in a colonial society dominated by imperialism. We must defeat imperialism. Only then we can reconsolidate and start the most urgent task of socialist construction and building steadfastly the productive forces to work. This is an informed, correct position. Maybe Macron today and the Congo can win through propaganda. But you always remind you that as long as you don't address the joblessness of the young people, you'll have to face the comments. You can have temporary, froze, maybe you beat us, you take us off. But if you want to lead a country, you should not even mind of us running around. You're giving us a lot of relevance. What you can do is build a national economy, start protecting the youth, then the communists won't be there. But if you don't do that, then you have to deal with us.
9: Yes. And that brings us to why we are here this week. It was originally called the France Africa Summit. President Macron of France visiting, signing this agreement with President Ruto. And it was very strange. It's strange until you think about it. France keeping as neo-colonies, but being kicked out of the Sahel states, but still wanting to have a position on the African continent, a military base, or extracting resources. And then they announced there's going to be this summit. And then they changed the name, so it was pretty obvious that it did not make it. And then it was Africa Forward. They took France out of it. Except Macron was here, and President Ruto was here, and they laughed and smiled and shook hands and signed documents. But tell me, Ashlyn, what is wrong with this agreement? I mean, it may seem very obvious to many people, but basically, what is the problem with this agreement that they signed? What does it do to the Kenyan people?
8: So essentially, it's popular knowledge that French imperialism was ejected out of West Africa. And since imperialism is a bad student, and it doesn't want to go away, so it relocates. And it said, okay, we think Kenya is the best, destination for us. So even as Kenya was declared a non-NATO ally, it was not just about intensification of imperialism in East Africa, but they are building, their reservoir of making sure that their finance capital is deeply entrenched in the Kenyan soil. For the reactionary African Forward Summit, there is a lot of wrongs with it. Because number one, anti-people. Majority of our people were not aware of the plans to host African Forward, or the divisions between the Kenyan government and that of France. Then even before the actual summit, which is just a symbolic session to understand what they already started. But essentially, we know there are things that they have done. So there is the defense agreement between France and Kenya. This was done in a very unconstitutional way. Because the bill was signed in October 2005, then in late December they did public participation, which was only for 2 weeks, and it was during the Christmas festivals, where most people are engaged in family activities, and they went ahead to take it to Parliament, and after a few weeks it's rationalized, and they want us to accept it as a bill. So majority of the Kenyan people are not familiar with clauses, with the kind of details inside that agreement. So it's something alien to them. Even majority of them, when they learned that there is a defense agreement between Kenya and France, it was a shock. But essentially, majority of the DCA that Kenya has signed with other countries, there is no, they're never open about it. It is done through, a lot of secrecy, and there is no transparency with it, because they know this is one of their ways to protect the interests.
9: Well, they know it's what people don't want.
8: Yes.
9: And that's why you need the secrecy.
8: Yes, they don't want, but also they need to, protect the interest in Kenya. They can only protect when they have made sure these policies are now loose. Yeah. Else, they are not able to advance, the kind of benefits, the kind of projects, profiteering enterprises in our country. So they come first, even before our laws, before our constitution. Yeah. And yes, also when we got the news that 800 troops got into Kenya, most Kenyans in the coastal regions were asking, who are these? They're asking, so are we getting more foreign troops into our country, which greatly undermines our sovereignty. And also, the land question is central to the Kenyan people. So if we are building more military bases in the country, then that's a very crucial question for the Kenyan people. Majority of us are dispossessed. We are poor, landless, and the most oppressed. So if the Kenyan corporate class is able to give land to foreigners, and even the constitution allows it, then there is something really wrong with that agreement. Then also lastly is on, I think we have a lot of French companies in Kenya that are advancing carbon projects in the country. And we only got to learn about this when we started organizing PASAI. Because now PASAI had to develop its own instrument of not only organizing, but also bringing analysis of how the nature of this summit is linked to the political, ecological, military, and even economic, tariffs. So with the carbon credits also, it's something that touches on, not only on the climate oppression, but also the land question as well. So I think all these elements of this agreement were unpopular, were anti-people, and you know, the goal was to continue, was the continuous subordination of our people, and you know, undermine our sovereignty.
6: I wanted to ask you about this word that is suddenly on the lips of people who don't care about Africa, the term Pan-Africanism. So President Ruto, when he agreed to, for example, send Kenyan police to help the U.S. occupy Haiti, he claimed this was a Pan-African policy. Macron yesterday, the president of France, claimed we are the true Pan-Africanists. So talk to us about the use of language and how it can be used by our by enemies.
7: First of all, India doesn't like to be seen. So that is why they say something when they mean something else. Yeah, so we say you cannot have objective talkism. So you cannot, because imperialism coins this way. Look at terrorism.
6: Yes.
7: We are forcing Martin to the terrorist countries, but he is not a terrorist. Even at the national level, we cannot agree. Now, Pan-Africanism started out of necessity outside the African continent by the oppressed black race that found themselves in places they did not go willingly. So they started to problematize the situation that they found themselves. This is the original Pan-Africanism, the desire of our motherland, the desire that we found ourselves as slaves. Does it mean we did not have a home? So Pan-Africanism, its origin comes from what we as a petty
6: from the
7: petty intellectual. And that will give you a few examples. Talk about Sengo, negritude. We want African people to go back to Africa mentally and physically. That's Sengo. Talk about the philosopher here, Odera Oro, the philosophy of sagacity. To go back and have interviews with old African people that have never interacted with white colonizers to see if they have regal thoughts. So it took a lot of time for just an African person to say, I can think. This was a big problem. And then the research institutions were finding anything that was written by black people to showcase. That is what you look at the Egypt civilization. We even went at philosophers now to study the works of Socrates and all that to find out if they ever interacted with African continents and what did they mean. What does that mean? In the Southern Africa, there is a good. Is a good a bad thing? No. Is a good a bad thing or a good thing? No and yes. No, because Ubuntu, we are because I am, was an African school of thought when Africa had very limited or no class development at all. In fact, many historians call it advanced communism or primitive communism. So essentially the CIA, Scotland Yard at that time, promotes Pan-Africanism glazed to advance their domination. So Pan-Africanism of tomboy was crafted by CIA. So when Africanism of root is crafted this year. So the issue is that the interest of the United States ruling class and their junior pastors in Europe want to create confusion in the African continent. You know, when you're confused, you can't help. Let us say we are with Congo Ashlin here. Ashlin is saying, tomorrow we're going to talk. They are saying, no, tomorrow we are going to the studio. So there's chaos. So there is no clear policy of what to be done. So in essence, the key idea around Pan-Africanism, there is Pan-Africanism and there is Pan-Africanism. Now there is reactionary Pan-Africanism, there is revolutionary Pan-Africanism. Now, revolutionary Pan-Africanism, in essence, is a counterpunch to reactionary Pan-Africanism. Because reactionary Pan-Africanism deceives the black oppressed people that their oppression emerges from just the melanin oppression. Or not, no. You must then bring sense to it that the Pan-Africanism as conceived by Senghor and all other thinkers at that time was to demonstrate to the European racist critics or racist thinker that we are not an innocent race living the wild animals in the forest. So we wasted the member farming program. He's from Europe. Why is it not? Why is there no uptaking of Marxism? He still comes up with consciences to try and go down to the roots of the African continent and find what are the ideas that are relevant to the communist movement, but how can we place them in the sense that they don't look like foreign beings? What about the Marie Julius Terrell, who was registered in socialism and communism when he was in the US and the UK? But when you turn around and say, now, look at Hegel. Look at Feuerbach. These are philosophers, these are European philosophers that are actually spreading the body of this body of knowledge. We must find how to recraft it. So Pan-Africanism, there are people who look at it as a movement. There are people who look at Pan-Africanism as an ideology. And then there are people who look at Pan-Africanism as an objective. So the Communist Party, Marxist Kenya, takes the correct position that Pan-Africanism is a genuine desire for the African people, both within the continent and outside the continent, for a true liberation. Now, as we are socialists, then we say that the objective is a totally liberated Africa, an African people within the continent and without the continent, but under scientific socialism. In that case, we say that we have clarified the question of Pan-Africanism very well and have clarity in action. So this is what I wanted to say, that Pan-Africanism as a fact is being used several times in the business sector. But the idea is to separate people in the history of Pan-Africanism, bring it as a new corporate ideology, but to be advanced by only careerist people. This is
10: And we're seeing that with people like Macron and President Ruto. So, as we close, what do you? I'll give you the floor. What is it you would most like our listeners to know about your party, or about your work, or about you, your legal situation? What is it you would most want to convey?
7: Please tell them that Communist Party, Marxist Kenya, is a product of international solidarity. Tell them that even if they are far away from home, a statement from the United States means more to the Kenyans. Today, the only reason why President William Samoei Ruto is worried is not that he wanted to overthrow his government, but because we are continuing to rule all platforms that we find young people to give them a counterweight. So this is important that we have been a beneficiary of international solidarity, and we hope that the Black Alliance for Peace will continue to stand with us, to send us messages of solidarity, and even to help us bring what Comrade Ashley always said, a sense of revolutionary optimism, even when we know we are facing a problem. So this is one thing that you have to tell them. The second thing is, which for us is that we would like to continue to work together, because the enemy is one. In terms of forming an anti-imperialist front, to make sure that we can come soon, not yet. So, if there is an anti-imperialist program that you would like to participate in, kindly share with us. And then, finally, I think the issue of political education is very important. We're just hoping that we could find more ways to share with our comrades in the economics of this, even if it comes to mass education. Yes, this is important. There's certain problems that we face that you don't face, but there are also problems that you face that you don't face. For example, when we are advancing our struggle against the revolution, and we're advancing the revolution against the people, probably even much greater surveillance. That is the case. So what do you tell them? That we have passed our own greetings, tell them that we have brothers and sisters in the African continent who are fighting, only that in different trenches, but they struggle with all. They struggle for
10: something.
7: Thank you.
10: Thank you. Thank you both. Thank you very much for joining me.
7: And my apologies, I've done this interview and I'm very tired. So if there are any mistakes in this interview, the Black Alliance members must know that we are immortal and we make mistakes and we accept any corrections. But today we are also very happy.
10: Well, we were very happy to be here. Thank you so much. And yes, it has been a very long day. And I want to tell our viewers, usually have a different setup, so I want to tell our viewers that this is how we have to do things. Sometimes we have to do things on the fly. And I'm sure people will appreciate it. Thank you so much.
8: Thank you.
10: Thank you both.
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0: survive. 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
2: 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Hi, everyone. Parla Rivsi, parla Tisa, you're on the air. I jokes. I'm Alice Kanik-Glenn, and this is episode 18, Mental Health Awareness Month on Coffee and Quack. 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This episode features, drumroll please, the North Slope Borough Health Department team. And that includes Muriel, Katrina, Mariah, Daniel, Ruby, and Miriam. So it's a big team here. I think this is probably the most people I've interviewed all at once before. So it should be interesting and fun. For our listeners, wherever they might be in the world, the North Slope Borough Health Department team is located in Utqiagvik, Alaska. And we're connecting today over the airwaves to have an open discussion about mental health awareness. As many of you know, May is Mental Health Awareness Month.

0: So before we get started, though, I wanted to ask the team to introduce themselves individually so that everyone can have an idea of who they're listening to. So please share your name, your title, and your favorite Inupiaq food. So can we start with you, Muriel?
1: Yes, thank you, Kanik. My name is Muriel Kaduk Brower. I was born and raised in Barrow, Utqiagvik, and I am the director for the Norsel Borough Health Department. And I just wanted to say thank you for hosting us on your podcast. My favorite Inupiaq food is mukduk and kimchi. I think that that is the best combination ever.
0: I'd have to agree.
2: Hi, my name's Katrina. I am the Deputy Director of Behavioral Health. My favorite Inupiaq food is right now would be kinakdo, just because I don't have hardly any. But it's a favorite of mine right now. Yeah, thank you.
3: Hey everyone, this is Daniel Thomas. I'm the Deputy Director of Community Health for the Health Department. And my favorite Inupiaq food is probably tutu shepherd's pie, ground tutu made into shepherd's pie.
0: Dang, fancy. Okay.
4: Hello, everybody. This is Mariah Otunga. I am the assistant to the director. And my favorite Inupiaq food may be along the lines of tutu as well, just with tutu soup, though.
0: Simple. I like it. I love tutu soup. I could have tutu soup breakfast, lunch, and dinner for days.
5: Yes. Hi, everyone. My name is Miriam Manalura-Quillenzuela, and I am currently working as a program administrator for the Norsel Borough Health Department. My favorite Inupiaq food is fresh unalaq. There's something about that fresh, straight out of the water unalaq that just feeds my soul.
0: Yes, I think the last time I had fresh unalaq, I almost ate too much. You know, when you push the line, you're like, oh no, I might eat too much, might get sick. But thankfully, I wasn't. I was like, this is just all the nutrients.
6: Hi, everyone. I'm Ruby Donovan. I'm the program administrator for Norsel Borough Health Department. And my favorite Inupiaq food or foods at the moment, because I cannot choose one, is tuktukuaq and mukduk.
0: I wanted to ask Muriel if you could please tell us a little bit more about the Norsel Borough Health Department and maybe some of the goals or programs that it offers.
1: Okay, thank you, Kanik. So the Norsel Borough Health Department has a lot of different programs and services, including Arctic Women in Crisis, Children and Youth Services, Integrated Behavioral Health, the Community Health Aid Program, the Gathering Place, Senior Center, Senior Program Services. We have also Women, Infant, and Children, the Prevention Program, Veterinary Services, along with the Public Health Office. And the Wellness Center includes public health nursing also.
0: Wow, that's a lot. It encompasses a lot. I was not even aware as how big and how many different sections there are of the health department. Wow.
1: Yes, there are approximately 180 full-time employees in this department for the Norsel Borough.
0: And who does that primarily serve?
1: The Norsel Borough residents in all of the villages on the Norsel Borough.
0: Okay, cool. All right, so I just kind of wanted to open up a discussion about mental health awareness. The theme this year is you are not alone, which I think is so important to highlight because it's been such a challenging year for everyone. I'm so happy that you guys are all willing to speak to to connect everyone again and to let people know that they are not alone in their mental health struggles this past year. It's been a challenging year for us all. Living in the Arctic is quite different, you know, from the rest of the world in many different ways. In those differences, you know, we need to be more creative sometimes in our approaches to solutions or to caring for ourselves. And so I wanted to ask the team, you know, what have been some unique challenges for people living on the North Slope during a global pandemic?
3: I'll start. You talked about rural Alaska being so different. One thing I think about is how we puggle each other all day long at the store, at the gas station. Even somebody from Barrow you see at Walmart or Diamond Mall in Anchorage, maybe you don't even say hi at Storkbook here in town, but you see each other in Anchorage and you might even stop and talk for a few minutes. We just have a small town feel, a mindset. We can trust each other. We're comfortable around each other, even though we don't know each other that well. And it really changed summertime and fall time last year, especially through the fall time when the cases were getting really high in Barrow. You run through AC and you probably don't stop and say hi to anybody, or you might not even recognize people in their mask, or you hope that you don't get recognized so you don't have to stop and talk because COVID's all around and you just want to get in and out as quick as you can. It's kind of weird because you go from saying hi to 50 to 100 people a day to hoping that you don't have to see anybody. So that was a major adjustment that I noticed.
0: It's kind of like, do you say hi? Like, do you shake hands? No, we can't shake hands. Like, do we bump elbows? Do we fist bump? Or like what? You know, it's so strange now to puggle at people to say hi. And I totally hear that.
3: Yeah, shaking hands was weird because we work with the mayor of the North Slope and assembly members and other professionals. And, you know, you shake hands, but then you walk into work and mayor comes up and points his elbow out at you and you kind of pause for a second, like, whoa, whoa. And then, oh yeah, elbow bumps, because that's the new norm.

0: side of that, it was really good because I hadn't spent as much time with them. We did play outside in really cold weather, and we did shoveling, which was really good exercise, you know, and even helped out my mom, which is an elder, to clear her driveways, and just trying to find stuff to do is pretty challenging, but it worked.
1: Yeah, I think that, you know, we're so community oriented too, that it's a normal practice to be around so many people, you know, at one time. And there's just this recognition and this importance of being together, because that has, you know, historically and traditionally got us through difficult times, is coming together. That's, you know, it's just, you can feel the energy of a crowd and of one another when you're amongst people. And so it's very much like this mindset of community and leaning on one another. But for some reason, you know, during that pandemic, the sense was we were all of a sudden asked to not be around one another, which is so strange for small communities.
2: Right. It was like we were being asked to do the complete opposite of what we were used to doing, right? Like Katrina was mentioning, being in isolation in an already isolated region. And at the beginning of it, you guys remember there was that travel restriction for land, air, and sea. And so like everybody freaked out and started stockpiling and buying a bunch of food and Clorox and tissue paper, and the cost of living even went up. So for shipping or the cost of food for basic staple supplies like milk or eggs or meat. And like even still, we're dealing with just having, you know, regular things available. We're still having to deal with those high prices of things. So
1: yeah, being isolated in an already isolated place, the cost of living going up in a place that already is so expensive to live there, that makes a lot of sense, you know. And that's, I think those are really good, unique challenges for the North Slope.

0: feel like I struggled in a way because of fear. You know, I was in Anchorage here, and this is where all the cases were. Like, it was just skyrocketing, you know, case by case and however many new ones every single day. And it was because Anchorage is so populated here. You know, there's just so many people and it's the hub, it's the biggest city, and people were flying in and out still during this crazy pandemic. And so I was like operating like almost on a continuous state of fear. And I didn't want to go to the grocery store. I was wearing like gloves when I went to the grocery store because I didn't want to touch anything and, you know, accidentally touch my face. I didn't know how to deal with that fear and that anxiety of, you know, catching it or spreading it to loved ones, that I was just like, I was staying home all the time. I wasn't making any time to be outside. I was drinking a lot just to kind of like cope and to figure out how to deal. Yeah. So I wanted to ask a little bit more, like, I guess a vulnerable kind of question is like, what kinds of behaviors have you recognized to be unhealthy? And then how, or what kind of adjustments have you made to address those unhealthy behaviors? Anybody feeling brave enough to talk about all that?
1: I'll go. So I think one of the things, and going back to the you are not alone part, is believing everything you see on the news or everything that you hear on the news. It made people very, very anxious. It made people, the alert levels were at out of 1 to 10, a 12, high levels of alert. I feel like that was one of the things as far as an unhealthy behavior that was happening. And the adjustments that I had attempted to make during those times was to, one, turn off the news. I mean, there's more to getting through the days, getting through the months, than just to listening and believing everything it is. I mean, it's good to be informed, but at the same time, if it's going to overcome your life, you need to figure something out. And one of the things that I was able to do was I just started to, aside from turning off the news, I started to bake more. And it helped me to turn it from an unhealthy coping behavior to a healthy behavior. And that's where I was able to share what I could. And that's just one of the things that I was able to do.
0: Yeah, we were getting inundated by the news. Like, that was all that they were covering for a long time, was just, you know, monitoring cases and news about like hospitalizations and deaths and stuff like that. That was a lot to carry for a long time, because you do want to be informed, but like, yeah, you can't just only pay attention to all of that. And even not even just the news, like on social media, that's all people were talking about too. It was like just everything pandemic, you know, which in many ways we're fortunate enough to have access to that information and to be able to communicate with one another in that way. But it was like over the top. It was all day, every day.
2: I know for myself, there was a sense of no structure, because the time that the pandemic it kept going and going, and there seemed to be no end in sight. It caused for me, you know, a lack of structure, and you know, staying up super late or not getting enough sleep. Those were some of the results of not having structure, you know, where you can plan out some things and, you know, plan to go to this event in town or go shopping in Anchorage for your family. You know, these, it caused a lack of structure for me. And I think some of the adjustments that I made in my life during the fall, I started to do visioning for the community and for myself, my family, picturing where we would be at, you know, at the next summer, June, July, August, that it would be June, July, August, 2021. And I remember that gave me hope, you know, that just having that exercise of, you know, walking on the beach or seeing Nalukatuk happen, 4th of July, you know, these community events that were just robbed from us blind, you know, out of nowhere. And just having that vision of restoration, you know, and making sure that that's what I held on to during very tough months of October, November, and December. Prayer, of course, you know, really helped our faith, my faith built up during that time. But it was those two things I believe that really helped me, you know, cope during some really difficult times during the pandemic.
0: Yeah, there was like a lack of a schedule, right? Because if you're just waking up and, you know, staying home, you know, it kind of throws off your schedule of waking up, you know, getting ready for work, brushing your teeth, taking a shower, and then like physically bringing yourself out of your house to another place. Like that was, you know, like a normal thing, but we all had to stay home. And it, I remember I felt that way too. And I ended up trying to download this app, which created a schedule for me for like, so every single day that I would wake up, you know, I would try to write down some things that I'm thankful for, drink one full glass of water, and there'd be, you know, a reminder and some ways to reflect on, you know, what you have going on during the day. And I was like, this is like the best app because, you know, it's the only thing that's keeping me on a structured schedule. Yeah, I think that there is something about a schedule and a structure that helps people to get in that mindset of, okay, well, it's time to work now. It's time to play now. It's time to cook dinner or whatever. That makes a lot of sense.

0: one of the things I noticed about me coping with an unhealthy behavior was social media. The ways it was unhealthy for me was I noticed I had started, you know, playing online bingo or even participating in raffles where it was getting to be too much. And I noticed it was taking time away from, you know, spending time with my kids, and my kids would come into the room and ask, "Oh, mom, are you playing bingo?" And I felt, to be honest, I would feel a bit guilty about that because it was taking time away from me spending time with my kids. And so when I started to notice that, that's when I told myself, okay, I'm going to put my phone down. I'm going to tell the kids they need to put their phones down too. And the way we dealt with it was, I started teaching them to cook certain things at home, you know, just, you know, maybe if it were breakfast, lunch, or dinner, and I'd have them participate. And also, another thing was we became a little bit more active in the different seasons. You know, we continued to spring hunt, whether it was geese hunting, whaling, summer and fall caribou hunting. But another thing that we were a little bit excited to learn was ice fishing, setting a net in the ice, taking the kids out and, you know, watching my husband teach the kids to set nets in the lakes was pretty cool to watch and to see. So becoming a little more active in things we didn't do with subsistence hunting was, you know, how we coped.
1: Yeah, I could totally see that, you know, social media is designed to be a tool, you know, to connect people. And it's, I remember having to check that in my brain too, is like, am I using social media as a tool or am I using it as like social life? You know, I think that that was really hard for me as well, because a lot of the, you know, the way that I engage with my listeners is through social media. So I always feel like I need to be on and addressing things and posting stuff and, you know, engaging with my listeners through social media. But it could be so overwhelming too, because a lot of the times you see the news on social media too. And it could be just like you're so addicted to it that it's like a social life, because it was replacing, you know, us being able to hang out with one another like we normally would, you know. And so in some ways, I just ended up having to be like, okay, I'm not going to check my social media today. I'm not going to check Facebook or Instagram or Twitter or whatever. Like, I just need to take a break and, you know, socially distance, hang out outside with my besties, you know, like Margaret Alice or Becca, like just go hang out with a picnic chair outside and have actual social life, but like, you know, practicing healthy distance and go for a walk, you know, on a trail. And
2: well, speaking about social media, I was on Netflix like all the time, all the time. And I'm glad you mentioned, Ruby, like, you know, when the kids come in and they're like, "Hey, mom, you know, are you going to make breakfast?" kind of thing. Because, you know, that's kind of what it was. Like, we were just confined in our homes, and like the stress from just, you know, not being able to go out, and what you're watching on the news, or like even what you're seeing on your social media feed, like those were just like burdens that you're carrying. And so I just kind of curled up and I was watching everything and anything on Netflix. Like, I think I realized it was a problem when I watched like Tiger King, and you know, it was like that was the buzz, that was what everybody was watching at the moment. But I think the kids too, you know, I had to, for them, right? I had just to kind of get my ish together and collect myself and kind of like provide them that structure that they needed, because they weren't in school. And we had to have, you know, like cleaning time and school time and eating time. So that's kind of what I did. I stopped watching the news, and we did like one big grocery trip so that we weren't going out as much. And like actually did that planning, like you were mentioning, like you had to download an app. Like I wrote everything out on paper and like, this is what I'm going to do this week. And, you know, try to stay with that just to kind of keep some sort of structure within our lives, even if we're just all at home.

0: Yeah, I think that I was super worried about the North Slope and the villages and Utqiagvik in particular because of number one, because of our elders, right? And then number two, because there are many families living under one roof in many cases in rural Alaska. I was just completely worried about the villages and you know, that struggle of many families living under one roof there. And then also just our culture bearers, our knowledge holders, our elders that we cherish so much. You know, I was just worried to lose them.
1: I remember also, you know, being very concerned because watching the news, seeing a lot of people dying and then starting to see the cases increase in the fall, in September, and knowing that we're going into that dark season, you know, where naturally, well, we would be inside anyways, but now you have a pandemic that is restricting interaction. And I called my mom more often. We wouldn't go and visit just because we, at that time, you know, the vaccine wasn't out and people can be asymptomatic and, you know, spread it throughout the community. And I remember also being, yeah, very concerned about our elders and what would happen to them at, you know, if things got really, really bad. And meaning, you know, the person that was helping them get groceries from the store or check the post office got sick, you know, where, I guess that's where the family support really came through, if not from neighbors, you know. And I remember, yes, being very concerned because the numbers started to rise up going into that dark season, you know, November, December, January. So, yep. And also, you know, because of our living conditions, multiple generations in a home. Here at the health department, we had actually created boxes of food and supplies. Supplies became more available, you know, in the fall, September, October, November. So we would, you know, get supplies ready and drop them to the door, you know, the Clorox wipes, the masks, and the education, the you know, about what, how to be in a smaller living area with multiple people while trying to control the spread. That was one thing that the health department had really worked on. So all of a sudden, you know, you saw the effects. People weren't going to work. You know, people were struggling to get supplies, you know, for their family from the store, although they could go to the store because that was one area, one activity as a necessity, you know, to survive, to live, was being able to shop at the store. And that was a very concerning time. Had a lot of weight to it, you know, a lot of uncertainty. And then you saw the vaccine come out, you know, in Europe first, and then here in America. And when you're working in the health department, and this is what you've been doing the last 7 months, hearing about that just brought a sense of relief that wasn't a guarantee, but it was a different branch now available, a different resource that was coming. So it was pretty exciting.
0: Yeah, something to look forward to, because I know that the worst of it was November, December, and January, because those are, number one, the darkest times of the year. And then, you know, I spent Christmas and Thanksgiving by myself because I was so concerned about not, you know, spreading it if I'm actually carrying it. And that's the thing too, is like, I wasn't worried about myself. You know, I'm 32, you know, like I'm young. I feel like if I got sick, I would be able to bounce back, but I was more concerned about spreading it to loved ones or immunocompromised folks or like our elders and stuff like that. And so that was, it weighed heavily on me during the darkest months of the year. In many ways, like you're juggling your mental health and then also your physical health, you know, like you had almost had to choose one or the other because it's just not healthy to coop up and be by yourself for so long, you know, and then also you don't want to put people at risk. You don't want to make people sick if you think that you might be carrying it or whatever. So it was like a juggle between, do I approach it from a mental health way that like, hey, I can give myself a couple of, you know, a little leeway to go at least go see one friend who I know has been safe and, you know, or like, do I just stay home and sacrifice my mental health for that? Which is a hard question, you know, when it's been for so long and it's the darkest part of the year. It was just a juggle for so long. And I know that a lot of relationships suffered through that. I know my own relationship, my long time partner, like we struggled and we're still struggling through it because we're just, it's causing us to really reevaluate things, you know, that you never, maybe that you put on the back burner for a long time or you don't really pay attention to, or you're distracting yourself with other things, but like you're forced to confront you know, things that, you've been putting away for a long time, I think. And that was really hard too. But it feels good, like you were saying, you know, to look forward to springtime, you know, longer days. Now that we got through the thick of winter, it feels so hopeful and like renewal of life, you know, the sun's up longer and it feels like maybe summertime might be on the way. Maybe, you know, we're not stuck in this pandemic anymore. Anybody have any thoughts about any of that?
1: What stuck out to me when you were talking about was your relationship, you know, like in my like personal relationships, it was like really hard because we weren't around each other that long. And then we always went off and, you know, de-stressed a different way when things started stressing us out. But being stuck inside with each other forever, it seemed like we were really forced to deal with our fears and our stresses. And it took us a while there to learn how to communicate our feelings, but you know, it took a while to get there, but for a while, man, it was really, really hard. And it was also not just with me and my husband, but also like my kids. I noticed like their mental health, like they had a hard time because they can't communicate like us. But I, you know, helping them identify some feelings and trying to give them a way to like cope. And with me, I had always, it always worked, like getting them to exercise and to move around or joining us on our exercise routine. That really, really helped. But, you know, in the end, it made our relationship stronger. That's a good thing.
2: You talked about reflecting on what's important, or, you know, getting back to things you may have put off for a while. And I thought about my family, and I think it's just the way we grew up. We were always in so many sports and out and about and doing things, and we've always had busy lives, so we don't stay as connected as maybe other families. And you know, I could go a couple of weeks without texting my mom or something, but through the pandemic, me and my family spent a lot more time together after the first hunker down. So end of the summer through fall time, and you start going from seeing only one or two people a day to seeing 5 or 10 people a day. That was really nice. And then you start to really appreciate those few people that are close to you that you are willing to let back into your life so soon, you start to think about, okay, who am I going to hang out with, this person or that person? How safe are they? Can I trust them? And you really start to know who you can trust, I guess. I started thinking about, well, I can't trust this person. They act like the virus isn't real, or they, you know, don't consider my personal health or Tobin's health. I've got a one-year-old son. So getting to spend time with him through the hunker down times was great, working on that father-son relationship, but then getting closer with my family too, my dad, my mom, and my siblings and things was awesome.
0: Did you want to share something, Miriam? Sorry, I don't mean to call you out or whatever, but I just saw that you were on mute, so I thought that maybe you wanted to say something.
3: I did, but I forgot what I wanted to say.
0: Oh, shucks.
3: I remember. I wanted to talk about how blessed we are because, okay, yeah, through the pandemic, you know, we kind of had to relearn how to, you know, have relationships with those that are closest to us, which is pretty crazy if you think about it, and just spending all that time together. But, you know, in the region, we were still able to do so much. We had the Thanksgiving dinner. They had drive-through Nalukaduk, you know. Even though we were going through this pandemic, we as a community, like, continued and, you know, stayed along our path and kept trekking forward and tried to come back together. And I thought, you know, that is a blessing in itself.

0: I have one thing that I could just share. With my children, since there was no kiddie or no nothing, I had made a ball, and my kids had so much fun learning 1 foot high kick, 2 foot high kick. Even my little 3-year-old had a lot of fun, so
1: Wow.
0: that was fun.
1: So cool. So you had your own kitty cat home.
0: We got even I got good. I got good for a second.
1: So cool. Anybody else? Like, what kind of cultural specific Inupiaq activities have gotten you through some of the hard days?
2: Hi, this is Ruby. I just want to share, I was real thankful, even though we were in the midst of a pandemic, that our normal subsistence hunting activities throughout the whole year, we were still able to continue to do them, like geese hunting, spring whaling, caribou hunting, fishing. I mean, we continued to do them, and we would tell the kids, this is social distancing, and we're doing it as a family. So it was, I was real thankful for all of that, and we actually got to spend some real quality family time together, which I was most thankful for, because it, before COVID hit, I know that, my family was always out here and there visiting family, and but when COVID came, we had to learn how to balance our family life together, having all the kids home. And also for my husband and I, we both worked throughout the whole pandemic. So just being able to find that balance. And like I said, we got out more, we did a lot more things together that involved subsistence hunting. And it was pretty cool to watch some of my kids learn things they hadn't learned before. Even myself, I got to learn how to change a fuel filter on a riverboat, which was something I've never done before. So fun stuff.
1: Yeah, that also reminds me of another unique challenge that maybe we didn't talk about was the internet. Man, the internet is not that great in Utqiagvik or even, in the villages. So like that was a that must have been a struggle.
2: Oh man, you're telling me.
1: Wow.
2: So I know for us, like I said, I have 5 kids at home. And when they all had to stay home and start schooling at home, it was a struggle. Having 5 kids there, having me and Kunik, my husband and I both working Monday through Friday, from morning until 5 p.m. or 6 p.m. We had to find that balance, the internet issue. So for us, we struggled, and we had to take the TV out of the living room. We had to make sure they had the TV shut off because we don't have cable at home, but we do watch a lot of TV through our internet. And just trying to find ways for us as parents to make it work for our kids at home, schooling at home through the internet was a real struggle. And, thank goodness the kids are back at school part-time, but it was a struggle.
1: What Inupiaq values or values in general, I guess you could say, that have helped you the last year?
0: I know for me, so I did know how to sew, using the sewing machine. So when the pandemic started in March and then April, there was no disposable masks, or they were very hard to find. And I started to make masks. I started to sew masks, and that was one activity that did. I did throughout the pandemic. It brought me a sense of relief, knowing that somebody was going to receive this, and it would, help them. be more safer, you know, in their daily life. And I really think that that came from, of course, our Inupiaq values, compassion.
3: Humor, definitely. Humor is like has the top of the list that kept me sane. And throughout, like all the trials, tribulations, I could go through that, like the list of avoidance of conflict, compassion, cooperation, you know, family and kinship, sharing, spirituality and faith, being the top also. But they've kept me grounded throughout.
4: For me, it would be family and kinship. So I'd been asked at one point in time, what is your source of strength? And my source of strength comes from my kids. So I was able to lean on family and kinship kind of throughout the past, you know, throughout the pandemic, and just being able to move forward. And I'm so thankful for my parents, for my aunties, my uncles, my siblings, my peers, my savakatis. I mean, everybody has been able to lift each other up in one way or another throughout the pandemic, and I'm so thankful for that. And also with spirituality, I'm very thankful for my husband and his faith and how he reminds me to thank God every day. And those are the two top for me right at this time to be able to share.
5: I think about compassion a lot, because when you get into bad thoughts and dark mind space, and you start thinking, when is this going to end, and when can I get out of isolation or hunker down, or when are we going to get back to normal? You start to feel negative. I start to think about how we're doing it to keep each other safe for now. And if we have to cancel one basketball season to save the next three, then okay. We're just thinking about the future, and we're thinking about keeping each other safe, and especially our elders. So always being aware of our community and our neighbors and our loved ones, and making sure that we take care of each other through this time was really important.
0: Yeah. For, I was going to say cooperation. I think cooperation ties a lot with, well, the, you know, one of the underlying bases for all of these values involves patience. And, you know, patience is one of, to me, a thread that keeps them. They're all tied together involving patience. And the cooperation, you know, because it was a global pandemic and affected everybody, you know, at some point in time, the cooperation really would show and shine its way through a lot of the struggles. You know, we saw that the whalers were the families. They were now faced with, how are we going to do Thanksgiving feasts, the churches? How are we going to do Christmas feast? Found a way through cooperating with one another, and, you know, just getting the job done. We're going to feed people. I think that that level of cooperation was pretty magnificent to see, you know, to get in my car and go to the line to get Niqatak was, I'm so thankful for that. And that involves cooperation, putting everything aside and agreeing that it's going to get done. We're going to cooperate no matter what. I think that that was just a real golden moment, you know, for all of us up here.
6: Mine was love and respect. I'm kind of bouncing between love and respect and compassion, because I found myself listening to you know, my siblings or just whoever, when they were going through something. And, you know, I'm still learning to listen and not, you know, start forming thoughts and, you know, trying to interrupt and, you know, give my opinion, but just actively listen and understand, you know, what the person is going through and, you know, give them comfort or, you know, even praying with them if that's what they need. Because, you know, we were talking about just the stresses that people were under during the pandemic and the amount of information that we're still having to digest. And so just being there, you know, spirituality is always a good thing, you know, just prayer always helps. You know, sometimes I find, you know, when I'm like between a rock and a hard place, you know, I'm just talking to God, talking to myself, but talking to God, like he's sitting next to me and, you know, just talking my way through it. So those were two things that were really huge for me this past year.

0: We spoke a lot about, you know, our struggles and our challenges throughout the pandemic and how it might have affected our mental health. But I do want to end on a positive note and to, you know, think about the future and being forward thinking and being grateful. So, you know, I would like to go around and ask each person to address maybe at least one good thing that has come out of the pandemic, or what have you learned about yourself?
1: I learned that even though I may not have grown up wanting to or feeling the need to spend a lot of time with my family, I've learned that it's super important, because when it's all said and done, when you need an emergency contact, when something is happening, when you need someone to talk to, those are the ones that'll answer the phone, that'll come and help you out. I might not have felt that way before. I've probably spent more time with friends and even just the general public with Healthy Communities events and MIAC school stuff. I've learned through this year that it's okay to spend more time with my family if it means that I can get closer to them. I can learn more about them. You start to hear different stories and things, and then you start to learn more about yourself and who you are and who your family is and what their identities are. So it made me feel a lot better after this year, knowing that my family will always be there, my mom, my dad, always willing to help me out, even though almost 30 years old and I may just be out on my own and with starting my own family, but we were able to reconnect this year. So I think learning how to spend time with my family and building healthy relationships is great for me.
2: One thing that I have learned is similar to what Daniel mentioned, that we're all part of a community, that to never take for granted, you know, the events that are happening around us, where it builds up community, and that we are stronger than we think. The Inupiaq way of helping each other, I've seen it throughout my lifetime. I've experienced it myself, you know, but this seemed to bring out all of those blessed moments where even just the little interactions would make a difference. And, you know, human life is so fragile. We're all a part of something, you know, community. And that, to me, is something that I knew about it, you know, but when it's now the sole focus of everything, you know, this distancing from one another and trying to reduce the spread, potential spread of a deadly virus, you know, you learn not to take things for granted from here on out. You know, that's one thing that was reinforced throughout this pandemic, and that, you know, our faith is really important to day by day. Each day is special. Each day is a blessing, and one day at a time.
3: I've learned that I'm a lot stronger than I had ever thought. So being the mother of four and having your kids understand what's happening, why things have to be done the way that they are, and kids going to school distance, having them understand work environments and why things are happening the way that they are, and just being able to carry on what has become the new norm, and just reminding them and reminding everybody that it's going to be okay, and that we do need to continue to lift each other up in spirit and go day by day.
4: I think I can mirror Mariah in that everybody came out stronger, more independent. I know that my relationships with my kids and my family, they're so much better, so much stronger. I mean, my kids learned how to cook during the pandemic, right? Like we were all like fending for ourselves at one point. And also something that I learned to be better at was asking for help. I'm not so hesitant to ask for help. I realize that, you know, people are out there and they're more than willing, you know, those people that love you, there's people that care and they want, you know, what's best for you. And when, you know, it just might be me and feeling like by asking for help, I'm exposing my weaknesses. But when in fact, if you just realize that there's a strength in asking, you know, that everybody's going to open the floodgates and they're more than willing to help you. You just have to be willing to ask.
5: I think that these ladies hit it right on about becoming stronger, a stronger individual, getting through this pandemic, you know, really did make us stronger people. Just seeing how people care about each other, you know, taking care of their neighbors, so to say. Yeah, but for me, I feel like I did come out stronger as well. I know I'm a lot more thankful that I'm healthy and that I can be there for my children in the years coming. You know, just thankful that we're still around.
4: There's light at the end of the tunnel. You know, we can take our precautions, our social distancing, wearing our masks, getting vaccinated. You know, we can see that things are opening up again, and we have resources here. You know, it's important to remember there's local resources in Barrow, in the villages. There's, you know, numbers you can call that, you know, they'll help you get through past whatever it is that you're dealing with. And yeah.
3: And on that note, the health department would like to thank our listening audience across the North Slope. In Atkutsuk, Wainwright, Nooksuk, Paktovik, Point Hope, Point Lane, and Aktuvuk Pass. We'd like to encourage all of those who are listening to get vaccinated. If you'd like more information about the vaccine, please contact the North Slope Borough Wellness Center, your local CHOP clinic, or Samuel Simmons Memorial Hospital. If you would like to share your story and how you coped with the pandemic, please feel free. Please share with us on our Facebook page at North Slope Borough Health and Social Services. Don't forget to like and follow our page for the most updated health news. If you would like more information about the services we do provide, please contact us directly at 907-852-0344.
0: Yay! Well, I want to thank you all so much, Koyinakbak, a big Koyinakbak for you to share your story and to take some time to, you know, to participate in this conversation. I know it can be a little bit difficult to talk about, but, you know, it's difficult but important work. To be aware of mental health, you know. So Koyinakbak, thank you so much for taking the time to connect with me and connect with our listeners across the North Slope and really across the world at this point. If it's playing on Coffee and Hawk, it's going to be all over. So anywhere with an internet connection and several different radio stations. So I know it's been a rough year, but I think it's important to reiterate the theme for this year's Mental Health Awareness Month is you are not alone. So just remember, and you're not alone. I hope that by us sharing our stories with you all as listeners, that it was an opportunity for you to understand that you are not alone. And we're all in this together. And I look forward to gatherings one day again soon. And so thank you, Koyinakbak, to the North Slope Borough Health Department for providing this this space to talk a little bit more in depth about mental health awareness. Okay. Anybody else have anything to say?
3: Thank you,
1: Connie. No, thank you, Alice. Thank you.
6: Thank you.
3: Thank
6: Alice.
3: You. Thank you, all Alice.
6: Right. Yay. You're awesome.
3: Koyinakbak, Alice.
2: Oh, I just wanted to say thank you, Panik, so much for your time and all of your work towards this, helping us address the National Mental Health Month for May 2021. And for the listening audience, I just wanted to say that you are not alone. We do have resources, as Mariah mentioned. And again, thank you for your time.
0: This episode was sponsored by the North Soboro Health Department in Utqiagvik, Alaska. The introduction music for this episode was created by Jesse Darling, and the transition music was created by Robbie Villalon, a.k.a. Blur V Beats. Shout out to the North Soboro Health Department team, Jesse and Robbie. I'm Alice Panik-Glenn, over and out.

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3: This government says that it respects sovereignty of other nations, but in reality, the U.S. imperialist project never wants to allow a sovereign nation to do what the Alliance of the Sahel States formed to do. The Alliance of the Sahel States is a continuation of the anti-colonial struggles.
2: That was Jacqueline Lukeman, a radical activist and organizer with Black Alliance for Peace, a people-centered human rights project against war, repression, and imperialism. We'll hear more from Jackie and mine's conversation in a moment, but first, my name is Josh Shirley, and I'm filling in for regular hosts Jim Wolgamuth and Harvey Bennett, both Vietnam veterans and peace activists, and all of us members of Veterans for Peace. Veterans for Peace is a global organization of military veterans and allies whose collective efforts are to build a culture of peace, humanity, equality, justice, and inclusion. Find out more about our work at veteransforpeace.org. Once again, I'm Josh Shirley. I'm an Army veteran, former conflict researcher, a political science professor coming to you from Fresno in California's central San Joaquin Valley. Although the show is based in Nashville, Tennessee, I'm currently the vice president of the National Board of Directors of Veterans for Peace. And as mentioned, I'm filling in for Jim and Harvey, the longtime hosts that have been keeping the VFP Radio Hour and podcast going strong for close to 10 years now. All right, today we'll be sitting down with Jackie Lukeman. Jackie is a journalist, radio show host, author, and organizer with Black Alliance for Peace. She joins us from somewhere in the Washington, D.C. area. Good to be with you again, Jackie.
3: Absolutely great to be with you again, Josh. Thank you so much for having me. And I'm actually I am in Southeast D.C., about not too far, less than 15 miles from the building where all of our problems emanate.
2: Wow.
3: Inside really in the Imperial part Corps. Of Empire.
2: So lots I want to get to today. I'm really glad that you're joining us on the VFP Radio Hour. We were recently together, along with about a dozen other people, on a delegation down to Venezuela, soon after those January 3rd strikes earlier this year. And I definitely want to talk about that and some of the things that stem from that and some other things. But before we do, would you like to tell us a little bit more about Black Alliance for Peace for those listeners who don't know much about that?
3: Absolutely. Thanks a lot for that. The Black Alliance for Peace has been in existence for 9 years, this April 4th, founded on April 4th, 2017, to commemorate and to continue the Black radical anti-imperialist peace organizing tradition, and also to commemorate and recognize and carry on Dr. Martin Luther King's acknowledgement of the need to destroy imperialism as the foundational problem for working class, poor, oppressed, racialized people in the U.S. and around the world today. So when Dr. King spoke about ending the triple evils that we faced of militarism, racism, and consumerism, he said at that time, but he was talking about capitalism. That is the focus of the Black Radical Peace tradition, and that is the focus of the Black Alliance for Peace, to raise the consciousness of these issues of anti-imperialist struggle and the need for it, and to focus on destroying the issues of capitalism, militarism, and racialized oppression that are really the foundation of our continued struggles today. So this is what we do. We focus on applying that tradition and that analysis to the current conditions and explaining these conditions to our people in a way that they understand how these issues are connected to us, and with that historic a dialectical lens of examining the ways that these issues are connected to us through capitalist exploitation, imperialist militarism, and of course, the divide and conquer tactics that the empire uses to get us to go along with it. So that is the Black Alliance for Peace in a very small nutshell.
2: Outstanding. And the idea of King's the triple evils, that's probably like the perfect framework to guide what we're going to discuss today. When we talk about those triple evils, obviously we're not just talking about folks here in the U.S., right? We're talking about globally.
3: Absolutely.
2: And how these struggles are connected. And I guess that's a good segue to go ahead and jump into, we could just start with the trip that we were a part of down to Venezuela. First time for us both, I believe, down there.
3: Oh, actually, it was my second. Yeah.
2: Oh, it was your second time. Okay. Mm-hmm. That's right. You had been before. I remember we had good debates about things like corn on pizza and all that good stuff. let me just ask you, as far as your experiences both times, what did you see and feel on the ground that struck you that doesn't necessarily make it into the popular media sphere?
3: I think the thing that was consistent throughout over both trips that I observed is the defiance, but also the welcoming and the passion and the pure humanity of the Venezuelan people. They understood when I went in 2022 to recognize the 20 year or to participate in the global conference that they hosted, recognizing the 20 year anniversary of the overturning of the U.S. backed coup against, or the coup attempt against, Hugo Chavez. There was a large global anti-fascist conference that Venezuela put on to commemorate this. And we learned so much about the role of the people in the in Venezuela, not just some shadowy organization, as the U.S. frames the revolution, the crazed communists took over the government. No, these people were fighting against a U.S. imposed dictatorship, and the people, they were fighting against the return of a U.S. imposed dictatorship that the Chavez government got rid of with their Bolivarian victory. So the people understood that the U.S. Probably had a lot to do with the attempted coup against Chavez. They were very aware of the antagonism from the U.S. Toward Venezuela. So they understood that when Chavez disappeared overnight, that it wasn't an internal thing. It was orchestrated by the enemies of Venezuela, who had already made themselves known by characterizing Chavez as a narco trafficker, as a cartel kingpin. This was coming from the Democratic administration of the U.S. At that time. So I come back and I note the defiance, the outrage of the people toward the U.S. government in 2002. But every person I talked to then was clear to say, this is the government doing this. We know your government lies to you. So we don't have a problem with the American people. It is the government. And believe it or not, Josh, the people said the exact same thing when we visited this year in February. It was the same attitude, it was the same defiance, it was the same commitment to the Bolivarian Revolution and defending it regardless of what the imperialists decide to do. But in the same breath, these people were still as welcoming and loving and open and offering of whatever they had to us, and they were still very committed to the Bolivarian Revolution. They understood the role of U.S. propaganda in the way the situation in Venezuela is still being reported in the U.S. to create

0: defending their country and sovereignty and being the revolutionary human beings that they are hasn't changed.
1: Yeah, absolutely. And I find that to be the case. The more I'm able to travel around and visit sort of revolutionary societies, I find that to be exactly the case. The very people that we are told are, dangerous in some cases in these kinds of things, repressive societies, are often like you said, the most welcoming, the most friendly, and they absolutely understand the distinction between the people and the government in ways that I don't think a lot of your average Americans do.
0: Yeah, it was amazing to me both times. And this is also true in other countries and other anti-colonial, anti-imperialist countries that I've visited. Most people are incredibly knowledgeable about the history of imperialism, not just against their country, but the history of imperialism around the world. And I'm not saying that, your average Venezuelan person working in, a sandwich shop is an expert on world history, right? That's not what I'm saying. But what I am saying, though, is that their basic understanding of how the world actually works and how power actually moves and the role of capitalism in determining and manufacturing really certain people's conditions to continue exploitation as a complete part of capitalism, that is pretty common. When we talk to people this time in Venezuela about, like the things that we know have not been reported in U.S. media, like the fact that the U.S. bombed the scientific investigation, the campus for the Institute of Scientific Investigation in
1: Right.
0: Venezuela, an incredibly prestigious research institution for the entire world, really, but particularly for the global South. We were told in the media that there were no casualties. It was easy in and out. There was no resistance, and clearly a lie, but also clearly designed to frame this narrative that there was, help from the inside of Maduro's inner circle, and also the fact that there were casualties. Over 100 civilian residences were bombed. It was not like a Jason Bourne Mission Impossible kind of thing, which is the way the US government kind of framed it, as if there were no missiles shot, there were not Black Hawk helicopters shooting out the telecommunications towers and the power transformers, so that Caracas and the surrounding region was plunged into darkness and they could not communicate with each other. And then they start bombing the area where Maduro's house is, Maduro and Flores's private residence is, which is just over a small mountain, just across a small mountain of a 6,000 a resident apartment complex full of families, women, and children. They bombed that and caused the windows to be blown out of several buildings where, of course, children are sleeping, families are sleeping. And then at the IVIC, at the same time, very close to the same time, the Institute for Scientific Investigation is bombed to take out the telecommunications tower that's on site. But there is also a nuclear reactor on that campus. And not
1: Yes.
0: only is that nuclear reactor generally on the campus, it's 200 meters away from the telecommunications tower that the US bombed. Venezuela and the global South was less than 200 meters away from being plunged into a nuclear catastrophe by the US government doing this disgusting imperialist act on the sovereign country of Venezuela, not just to steal the oil, because that was primarily Trump's motivation, but in service to Israel, but also to prove a point to Cuba and the other anti-imperialist countries to prove a point that that was the shot across the bow that this regime in this country

0: to warn Iran and even Russia and China. That was that the kidnapping in Maduro was the opening salvo in the revived hot campaign to re-implement global Western imperialism. And the US media didn't report it. The White House and all of the White House mouthpieces lied about it. Everyone in this regime lied about it, including the Democrats, who did not tell any of what, didn't tell you any of what I just said. But everybody we talked to in Venezuela understood that we in this country are not being told this these things, so they entrusted us to come back and tell people. The people in Venezuela, what we learned is that they are well aware of the indoctrination of Americans by the US government, because I think they figured out a while ago that there's no way that 300 million people, 330 million people, could not care about the damage that this country has done to them and other anti-imperialist countries for the past 60, 70 years, unless we just didn't know. So that was a part of their understanding of how deeply dishonest and how complete the ecosystem of aggression toward them is and has been. The sad thing is, Josh, we're not aware of that. They are more aware of our indoctrination than we are.
1: Another thing I noted too was how many of them, expressed solidarity with communities in our country, especially Minneapolis. I heard a lot of people mention Minneapolis, so that's pretty remarkable. Yeah, I mean, and the site that you mentioned, the Educational Research Center you're describing, is a UNESCO World Heritage Site, by the way, that the U.S. Bombed so close to that nuclear reactor. And the idea that we would bomb such an important heritage site, something that lends to the national pride and the identity of the Venezuelan people and their sovereignty. It's so brazen, and I can't, I made this point a few times, but I can't help but notice the parallels with certain genocidal ethnostates that like to do the very same thing, bombing all the schools and any type of cultural heritage sites, things like that. One thing that I took away from this trip was learning a little bit more about the conditions that led up to the Chavista movement, but learning about the incident, the Caracazo back in the 80s, and some of the things that led up to that was very instructive, and it really helps to tell that story. And it intersects perfectly with what you brought up in the beginning about the triple evils. We know that Venezuela has this problem with these extreme right-wing fascists and pushing the capitalist mode of production onto that society as much as possible. The militarism, now the US is shown that it's willing to do these strikes. But that third evil, the one dealing with racism, I find that to be surprising to some people, not just in Venezuela, but across Latin America. This is similar in Cuba. That component that they also have this sort of long-standing issue with white supremacy, and that struggle, that's a big part of Latin American struggles.
0: Yeah, I mean, and this is a part of the conversation that, or the struggle over the struggle in the conversation of African solidarity, and by Africans, I mean Black people in the United States, because Africa is where we're from. And for me, I don't care if we don't know particularly which country we came from. That continent is our motherland, and we know that. So we're African. That is what I describe us as. And if people want to opt out of that, cool. But I don't use the hyphenated term. But the struggle over what why should Africans be in solidarity with, countries like Venezuela and Cuba, China, and Russia, just because they're fighting against US imperialism, or just because they have been engaged in anti-colonial struggles, why does that matter to us? Well, what you just said is exactly why it matters to us, because the only reason countries like Cuba and Venezuela and even China, but not in the same way that it exists in this country and in this hemisphere, quite honestly, the racism that people have such an issue with that they always bring up when we talk about Venezuela and Cuba and Brazil, you know, countries like that, where there are large Afro-descended populations, which is basically the whole global South for obvious reasons. But the reason there are racism issues in these countries is because we are a diaspora because of colonialism. We were chattel slavery created this massive diaspora of Africans because of settler colonialism and the pursuit of empire and profit through the exploitation of people. That's not something that's unique to America. Because when people say America, they always mean the United States. That is something that happened in the Americas. It happened in the Western Hemisphere. This is why there is a large Afro-descended population in Brazil, in Venezuela, in Cuba, in Nicaragua, in Ecuador. Do you see what I mean? So in places, even in places like China, it's not that there is racism against Africans as much in China, because China didn't experience colonization through chattel slavery. China experienced colonization through invasion and occupation, repeated colonial occupation by the British, the French, backed by the United States. Their experience with the vestiges of colonial divide and conquer kind of ideology is seen in the ethnic divisions, the ethnic tensions that were exacerbated through the years of colonization. Same thing with pre-revolution Russia, because you had a colonial system with the czars and whatnot, and they were very, very buddy-buddy with the British colonists. Did you see what I mean? So these issues of dividing groups of people in a site of colonialism, whether it is through this made-up thing called race that is employed and made the basis of legislation in these places to separate people or to create a hierarchy where one may have not been before, that is a constant aspect of every colonial project. This is why when we talk about the settler colonialism of the United States and the creation of the idea of race changing the dynamic between European settlers, indigenous people, and African descended people, the first small group of less than 20 who may have came over with the so-called pilgrims, but that's not true, you know, the Europeans. But that relationship completely changed, even with those initial less than 20 Africans who came from Europe. But how did they get to Europe? They got to Europe because of slavery. So this idea that we are, just because other groups of people don't know that there are large populations of racially oppressed people who are the result, whose oppression is the result of the colonization project of that country, as problem number one. Then problem number two is that we continue, well, we ourselves, the victims of that colonial project, continue that racial thinking, that racist or divided thinking by believing some of these things, not necessarily about us, but about other countries. So when people talk about the attacks on Cuba are imperialist and it's wrong and this is the problem with imperialism, and we're sitting here saying, well, why should we care about Cuba? That's exactly what the imperialists want us to say. Well, and by us, I mean particularly Africans in this settler colonial project. They want us to say, why should we care about Cuba? Because they don't treat us in Cuba right either. They don't like Black folks in Cuba. Everything is anti-Blackness now. So we're focusing on anti-Blackness, but we're not talking about where that anti-Blackness came from. It came from the colonization that is being ramped up right now So we're never going to solve this problem until we deal with what Dr. King told us to deal with.
1: Yeah, root causes, it seems like, is something that we are, this society is definitely allergic to or something. I can't help but mention, obviously, the ongoing horror show, the Israeli occupation of Palestine. And I just want to mention, as of the time that we are recording this, one of our comrades from that delegation, Thiago Avila, a Brazilian citizen who has taken part on the global Samud flotilla. The Israelis have captured him and another organizer, Saif Abu Kashek, and they're being held and mistreated, tortured in Israeli custody. And they were picked up something like, I don't know, 600-800 miles away from the coast of Gaza, which in itself is illegal as can be.
0: Supposed to be international waters. Okay, so what's the utility of all this international law if nobody is actually enforcing the international law that is being violated every single day and has been for longer than 3 years? We're talking about doggone near 100 years.
1: It's been encouraging to some degree to see some of the European countries, for example, begin to make critical statements of the Israeli government, but a lot more can and should be done.
0: Yeah, I think some leaders of some countries are, obviously appalled, by what Israel is being allowed to do and by what the United States government is helping them do. But I think that a lot of European countries, and this is just me being cynical probably, but I think a lot of European countries, especially the NATO nations and the EU nations, are probably responding the way they are because they are more upset that their partner, their senior partner, the United States, has broken out of its restraints now. They have always believed, and I think most of the world has probably always believed, Joshua, that the United States would control Israel. I am convinced that most of the rest of the world, because see, I know the history of how that place was created, and it wasn't like there was global consensus on giving Israel Palestinian land. The first vote, it didn't pass in the UN because everybody understood that what was being demanded was wrong and it was unjust to the Palestinian people. But then the United States came in and did what it does. It did the backdoor soft coups with the threats and the promises of extra stuff and the bribes and the, threats. So, well, if you don't vote for this resolution, we're snatching U.S. aid. If you vote for this resolution, we'll give you U.S. aid. So all of a sudden, a couple of days after the first vote that didn't pass, because global consensus was this is wrong and it violates international law, a couple days later, the resolution that nobody in the world wanted to pass all of a sudden was passed. And Israel was given, what was it then, 51% of Palestinian land? And the vote was non-binding, so there was nothing, because this was a general council resolution, not a security council resolution. So it was non-binding. So there was nothing the United Nations could do to enforce this partitioning of Palestine. But that didn't matter to Israel. All they needed was for the vote to pass. And they had a mandate to claim that the UN created Israel on these boundaries. And that's when they started the what was it, the Six-Day War, or I think something came before that. But yeah, this is the foundation of that place, right? So it was founded on completely undemocratic principles, lies. The institutional check and balance that was supposed to keep this kind of thing from happening didn't check or balance. And the power of the United States government overrode that institution and those alleged checks and balances. So when I know that, and that is how Israel was created, when I see some of these European countries that participated in this foolishness and supported it, I understand that their response is more of a response to them feeling betrayed by the U.S. for not reining in Israel anymore than it is their opposition to what Israel has been doing since before 1948. Because if they were so opposed, if all of the European nations were opposed by now, how come the only countries that have consistently voted against the settlements being built, consistently voted against moving the occupation back to the 19 to before to the pre 1967? That's right, the 1967 7-day war. Right. That these European nations never vote in support of these things on behalf of Palestinian sovereignty and rights. They only began opposing what Israel is doing because now the United States is not acting, they're not even pretending to stop Israel. So they understand that they are now in the crosshairs of Israel. The United States is not their buffer anymore. That's why they are opposed to Israel. Seeing the international consensus that the UN votes are supposed to represent fall apart or barely cover up what the international consensus of most European nations and their allies really is, that they've never cared about what Israel has been doing to Palestine. They've only been concerned that the US would be able to constrain Israel like they felt like they promised. That's the reality of that situation. So the idea that that institution is going to fix this, it's just wild to me.
1: Yeah, I mean, we see the consequences of decades of appeasing and enabling this occupation mindset, and the chickens are coming home to roost, as you say. You know, speaking of let's say problematic institutions, one of the aspects of Black Alliance for Peace that I'm excited about, because it intersects with some of the work that I have done previously, has to do with AFRICOM, the U.S. Africa Command, which is a geographic command of the U.S. military that oversees basically the continent of Africa. And I mean, that's something that I don't think gets enough attention. And also, you know, to kind of talk about all this, there's so many things that we here in the Imperial Corps don't often hear much about. One of them that I find to be just really fascinating in the last few years is this, these countries, the Sahel Alliance, right? These, you know, with Burkina Faso, Mali, Niger, that are throwing off the imperial yoke of the French and the Americans, and really stepping out into their own and doing some audacious things. That's an interesting development. That's, what are we now, about 15, 17 years, 18 years since the creation of AFRICOM back in 2008, if I recall. Mm-hmm. Yeah, I wonder if you could just talk a little bit about AFRICOM's role in Africa.
0: Oh, absolutely. And I'm so glad you brought up the Sahel and its connection to AFRICOM, or I should say AFRICOM's connection to the relentless attacks on the alliance of the Sahel states. The United States African Command, or AFRICOM, you're right, is established in 2008 on October 1st. And they say, of course, it was to use military power to fight the war against global war on terrorism. That's what they said they needed the U.S. Africa Command for, because they claim that so many of the terrorist groups that were all responsible for 9/11 relocating to and growing in Africa, on the continent of Africa, all over the place. So, you know, the U.S. Africa Command needed to be established to expand and win the global war on terrorism. That's the lie they say. But what AFRICOM really does is it exists on the continent of Africa to impose U.S. control of African land, resources, and labor to service the needs of U.S. multinational corporations and the wealthy in the United States. That can't happen when you have an alliance of African states that have decided, you know what, we don't want this imperialist control of our land, our resources, and our people for the profit of foreign entities. This is our land. These are our resources. These are our people. We want sovereignty. We want our sovereignty to be respected. We want to control our resources because we have a right to use those resources for the benefit of our people and our countries and our continent. And nobody has a right to come in and tell us we can't do that. Now, we are told that every country in the world has the right to do that, right? Because that's what this country says. This government says that it respects, sovereignty of other nations. But in reality, the US imperialist project never wants to allow a sovereign nation to do what the Alliance of the Sahel states formed to do. And in fact, what the Alliance of the Sahel states have done is a continuation. Just like kind of BAP is a continuation of, the Black radical peace tradition and organizing, the Alliance of the Sahel States is a continuation of the anti-colonial struggles and the anti-colonial victories of the Thomas Sankaras, that generation of organizers who won several battles against the former European colonial powers. So the fight of against colonialism, a neo-colonialism, and neo-imperialism is absolutely a fight against not just French colonial, a neo-colonial power through the presence of French military forces and other, military forces and bases from other former colonial powers like Germany and that kind of thing. But it's also a struggle against US imperialism and AFRICOM and the role that AFRICOM plays in carrying out these imperialist designs of control over the sovereignty, the very sovereignty of the Alliance of the Sahel States and its people. So the current situation in Mali, where there was a massive coup that was carried out by the so-called jihadist groups, a collection of them that the US has been saying for years, well, they're the reason we created AFRICOM, you see? But those groups actually emerged after the creation of AFRICOM. Because what AFRICOM actually does and what the US government has always done ever since the Monroe document is to find a good fascist opposition movement in countries that it wants to control for its resources, props up these right-wing factions in these countries to openly sow dissent in these countries. And when they organize with the money and the weapons that the US gives them, coalesce themselves into almost inevitably becomes like this weird jihadist, fundamentalist Muslim group of people. Then all of a sudden, the US conveniently has AFRICOM right there on the continent to send drones, bombs, and troops to attack this uprising in these countries that are supposed to be organic and impose democracy, when in fact, AFRICOM exists to destroy the democracy that countries like the Alliance of the Sahel States, Mali, Burkina Faso, Niger, that's what imperialist attempted coups and color revolutions and propaganda, that's what they do. They don't do these things. They don't send the military into these countries to bring freedom or democracy. They send the US military into these countries to destroy the movements for the development of real freedom, real sovereignty, and real democracy for the people. So that is why what is going on in Mali today is so important to the ongoing campaign, which was one of the flagship focuses of the Black Alliance for Peace, and that is US out of Africa in general and to shut down AFRICOM. That is our campaign, and we have been demanding the complete withdrawal of U.S. forces from the continent of Africa, the demilitarization of the African continent, the closure of U.S. bases throughout the world in conjunction with the Coalition Against U.S. Foreign Military Bases, which is a coalition of which BAP is a founding member, and demanding that the Congressional Black Caucus oppose the U.S. Africa Command and conduct hearings in AFRICOM's impact on the African continent with the full participation of members of U.S. and African civil society. Now, to be clear, we don't make these demands because we think they're actually going to do it, because thanks to the Supreme Court, maybe the Congressional Black Caucus doesn't exist anymore.
1: Well,
0: but the reason we make these demands of these bodies that we know will not meet the demands, will not even listen to them, is to raise that contradiction. These people are supposed to be our elected representatives to go to the halls of power and represent the interests of the people, their constituents. The people want these military adventures on the continent of Africa that are connected to the military oppression of our people here. We want it all shut down. And we go to our elected officials, our elected representatives in the Congressional Black Caucus, and we demand, and we, the Black Alliance for Peace, have demand, we have done that. We have taken petitions to Congressional Black Caucus members' offices. We've sent statements. We have picketed the CBC Legislative Conference and fallen on deaf ears. They haven't even issued statements about U.S. militarism on the continent that is outside of the typical, oh, this has to be, we have to combat terrorism. All of this is so connected to everything that again, everything King told us to pay attention to.
1: Yeah, it does. It all comes back to that. You know, these demands that you're mentioning, on one hand, you can see how some people might say, oh, that sounds great, but this is kind of unrealistic. This is so unlikely to happen. Deck is stacked against you to such a degree. 5-10 years ago, I might have somewhat agreed with that, but emergence of the Sahel states, this movement, and figures like Ibrahim Traore, you know, following in the Sankara tradition and whatnot. This is the leader of Burkina Faso. I mean, this has really been a huge, and this is not something we hear about much in the West, but this has been a huge source of inspiration. Every time I talk to people from the continent, whether here in the U.S. or people I'm in contact with there, even if they're from a totally different region, everybody is excited about this. People are looking at this and saying, you know, now we have a model, we have something we can point to, and that's huge. And, you know, how that might eventually bleed over into things like influencing certain caucuses in the U.S. Congress, it reminds me of some of the past, right? Going back, we were talking about Latin America, and it reminds me of Cuba, 1970s, when they sent military forces to Africa, not to do what the U.S. does, but in fact to fight against apartheid forces in places like Angola. And, you know, that history to me is amazing. And that movement took a while, but eventually that did translate in the 1980s, finally, to at least some in the U.S. Congress to start opposing apartheid, and then leading us to eventually getting to a place where, you know, that was ended. And then, of course, the empire pretends like we were cool with that all along.
0: Right.
1: We never liked apartheid. We of course that was a bad thing, but that's not what the
0: this government always said apartheid was evil, except for that time. And you know, even with this campaign, shut down AFRICOM campaign, US out of Africa, it is still connected to this present struggle against US militarism and imperialism. Even in the situation that we were talking about just a little bit with Israel and Iran and the United States in this current conflagration, this current embarrassing, ridiculous, foolish pursuit of imperialist adventure that this U.S. regime decided to embark upon, that even the other imperialists in this government always said, that's a bad idea, that we please don't bomb them. I don't think we don't know enough about them that don't do that. We have been saying that the U.S., one of the ways we explain U.S. militarism and the power of U.S. militarism and how U.S. militarism props up imperialism is through the presence of over 900 plus U.S. military bases around the world. right? That is a part of the definition. This is how the US maintains this power and this influence. Because of Iran's response in defending their sovereignty from both the US and Israel, and defending the entire region, and quite honestly, all of humanity at this point, we can now say that the US no longer has 800 or 900 plus military bases around the world. Now we can say the US has 900 military bases around the world, or they had, past tense, 900 military bases around the world, minus the ones that Iran destroyed. I think that's a great update on this Shut Down Africa, U.S. Out of Africa campaign.
1: Sure, there is hope. There is hope there. Yeah, we're certainly seeing that in the Gulf region. And by the way, the quantity, and then there's quality, you could say. But one of the hugest military bases, definitely, I think it was the largest in Africa, was in Agadez in Niger.
0: Mm-hmm.
1: Big drone facility. That's shut down. I mean, they're completely out of there. When I was on the continent over a decade ago, if you would have told me that was happening, I wouldn't have believed it. I mean, it just didn't seem realistic. Here we are. So I guess the takeaway there is that there is hope.
0: Yeah, I understand that the fight feels insurmountable. It looks insurmountable. And of course, this regime indoctrinates us to believe that it's an insurmountable. But I can't help remembering that people like Thomas Sankara, you know, I have to remember that, you know, people like Ghassan Kanafani, Palestinian author, militant, honored and lionized by this generation of Palestinian militants. The youth still, you know, holds him up as a hero. The Chinese revolutionaries, the Bolsheviks, every African and South American global South, the Venezuelans, the Cubans, all of these people, the Brazilians, the Chileans, you know, all of these people fought imperialist and neocolonial forces that were much, much more powerful than them. Like you said, it took years and the cost was high in human lives. Yes, I think that's true. But they did win. This system doesn't consider us threats. This system wouldn't attack us so much if they didn't consider us threats. And they wouldn't consider us threats if they didn't think that we could win.
1: This speaks to exactly why it's so important to do things like kidnap Nicolas Maduro and Celia Flores. This is why it's so important to do everything possible to destroy the fabric of Cuban society, right? Not because they represent some actual material threat in any way, but because they are a source of inspiration.
0: Exactly. And they are a source of inspiration. This year, the pollen in D.C. is particularly aggressive. It's like the pollen is on capitalism out here in D.C. and it's just sneaking into the window and punching people in their throats. That's absolutely why they have to do things like that. That's why they have to lie so much. That's why the propaganda is so complete. That's why they have to continue these events like the Grammys and the Academy Awards and the Met Gala and, you know, all of these silly things that don't matter in the context of this current planet and all of the brutality going on that is all driven by imperialism and capital and the pursuit of capitalist profit, all of it. But those of us who are raising this issue understand that our ancestors won their anti-colonial struggles because the people heard the anti-colonial message explaining why we need to fight, who the enemy is, what they're doing to us, and why. And getting together and organizing and talking about how they won, so how do we defeat them? And they organized and they strategized and they came up with plans and tactics and strategies that they tried over and over again until they found the things that worked, and they kept doing those things over and over again until they grew, until they got unmanageable, until the state could not control the people. That is the process of revolution. It's not a matter of how powerful the empire is, because what was a more powerful empire than the Roman Empire? It doesn't matter how powerful the empire is, it doesn't matter how big it is, it doesn't matter how long it's been around. All empires fall. Not because of physics, but because of the inevitable, unquenchable desire of the people to be free from imperialist oppression and control. That's what the empire knows. They know that their days are numbered. They know that the people are angry, and more people are getting angry. And that is what they have to stop. So they'll allow some little things to take the pressure off, but the actual change that has already occurred in the countries that they convince us to demonize, they don't want that to happen here. So that's why they're doing all of this to make sure that it doesn't. And that is why we crazy revolutionaries keep doing what we do, because we know this is what gets the goods, organizing the masses toward anti-imperialist struggle. That is the only way to win anti-imperialist struggle.
1: Beautifully said, Jackie. We are just about at time, and this has been an incredible conversation. There are a lot of things I was hoping we could get to that we didn't have time for, but we definitely would love to have you back soon. And I mean, yeah, I cannot think of a better point to end on. This fact that as you say, empires are unsustainable. The U.S. military, in particular, has the ability, and the U.S. government power behind it has the ability to do this enormous violence. But what we cannot do is, solve problems, right? Lead societies to a better or even a survivable tomorrow. So I want to thank you, and thank you to Black Lions for Peace for the leadership that you all provide on exposing issues like this. Veterans for Peace and our members are definitely proud to support these efforts and raise up the idea that peace is possible. So, the Veterans for Peace Radio Hour and Radio Free Nashville are supported in part by you, the listener, because it is you that keeps Radio Free Nashville going. 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So if you think that this is important, just go to radiofreenashville.org and click on the donate button and keep Jim and Harvey's show on the air in every time zone. 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Jackie, would you like to say a little bit about how people can learn about Black Alliance for Peace and some of the other exciting projects that you all are involved in?
0: Yes, yeah, so you can go to blackallianceforpeace.com to learn about BAP, everything we do, the Solidarity Network, all of our campaigns. Please pay particular attention to our campaign to make our Americas, the entire Americas, a zone of peace. And in particular, in coordination with the anti-fascist football club, the North South People's Centered Human Rights Project of the Black Alliance for Peace is engaged in a campaign with the anti-fascist football club to boycott the World Cup and boycott the US, move the games from the US in response to the US and Israel's ongoing and widening genocidal actions. So please go to blackallianceforpeace.com for those resources, particularly the campaign and the petition. Please sign the petition to move the games and boycott the US and the World Cup.
1: That's a wonderful point. I would love to revisit next time we have you back. I want to thank you, Jackie Lukeman, for this incredible conversation. The time always goes so fast. Yeah, so thank you to our listening audience for your time and for engaging with us here in the Veterans for Peace Radio Hour and podcast. And Jackie, one thing that we do on this program, I forgot to mention this as we started, is at the end, we like to ask our guests for a song choice. So, think of a song that we can play in the outro that sort of encapsulates the spirit of the times that we are living in, or what moves you It really can go in any direction, but what might you have for us today?
0: Oh boy, I was not expecting
1: Yeah, I should have
0: that.
1: prepped you for that. So my apologies on not mentioning that in the beginning.
0: No, that's okay, because it's a toss-up between Deftones and Slipknot. I think Pulse of the Maggots. That's how the system sees us. They may see us as maggots, but I don't think they should count us out the way they do. I think Pulse of the Maggots is a good one. We need to remember our power. That even when we come together, even as so-called maggots, together we're some pretty terrifying maggots.
1: All right, Pulse of the Maggots by Slipknot will be our outro song. Jackie Lukeman from Black Alliance for Peace, thank you so much for joining us on the Veterans for Peace Radio Hour and podcast.
0: Thank you so much for having me. I appreciate it so much.
1: I'll see you next time.
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2: Ramzi Baroud, in his haunting memoir Before the Flood, the chronicle of three generations of his family in Palestine, personalizes the struggle by Palestinians to endure British and then Israeli occupation. He details the intimacy of village life for the Al-Badras family in Beit Taras and later after the Nakba in 1948, the refugee camps in Gaza. His portrait weaves together ancestral history with the colonial forces that for a century have immiserated and oppressed the Palestinian people. Set against the unrelenting violence of settler colonialism, apartheid, and finally genocide, is the steadfast resistance of Palestinians who cling with ferocity to their land, their culture, and their faith. Ramzi is the editor of the Palestine Chronicle, which he has led since 1999. He holds a PhD in Palestine Studies from the University of Exeter and is the author of 8 books, including Searching Jenin, The Second Palestinian Intifada, My Father Was a Freedom Fighter, The Last Earth, and These Chains Will Be Broken. He is also the co-editor with Ilan Papi of Our Vision for Liberation, and the forthcoming volume, Gaza Rising, which examines Palestinian resistance and political transformation in Gaza, where he is from. Ramzi, I want to begin with the dedication of your book to my sister, Dr. Soma Mohammed Mohammed Baroud. I write your name in full because that is how it appeared on the white bag that held your remains soon after the bomb was dropped. I want to begin with that because this is a wound at this point I think almost no one in Gaza has escaped.
3: That's right. Yeah, I know that you ask difficult questions, but I didn't realize that you were going to start with the most difficult question. You know, when the people who perish in the genocide, even if you don't know them, even if they're not close to you, as a Gazan, we are one large family. And I don't mean that in a sentimental way, because we are essentially the descendants of the 80,000 200,000 Palestinian refugees, Fallahin, that made their way to Gaza after the Nakba. And they multiplied within an area that actually shrunk. So physically, Gaza is a lot smaller than it was in 1948, but the population of Gaza have increased by over 10, 11 folds. And yet somehow we created this space in which we are one family. I doubt that there is a single person anywhere in Gaza in which another family on the other side of Gaza cannot find some sort of a familial connection through mother, through father, through anything. It's just you can't create that separation after this much time. So everyone who dies in Gaza is somehow family, friend, neighbor, relative, connection of some kind. But when the genocide grew in its intensity, it got closer and closer. So within the very first few days, you had 3 Baroud families that were killed in Nusayrat refugee camp in the center, in Khan Yunis in the south, and in Jabalia in the north. And then for whatever reason, we started counting. I don't know why I was counting the dead. So the number went 33, 55. We reached 110. And then I stopped counting because I didn't know why I was counting my family that were killed. And then immediate cousins with their wives or husbands and children, aunts and uncles. But for some reason, you just never think that it's going to hit that hard, so close to the point that it's your own sister. And there's something about my sister that I think it's important to denote here. She wasn't just a doctor. And every doctor is very special in Gaza, especially in Gaza. But she was an intellectual. She was a community leader. She empowered so many women in the southern Gaza that they created this powerful clique, basically, of medical workers. She fought for their rights. She established unions. She seemed, in a sense, kind of like larger than life. And no matter what happened, somehow you feel like she is safe and you don't know why. Maybe because she survived many massacres before. Maybe because she was the one who was responsible for dealing with the wounded of the various and previous wars. She told me at one point, she said, you know, you bring so many children to this life as a doctor, and to be the one who pronounced them dead within your own lifetime, it is something so difficult to bear, but that's the life we live in. And just to wake up one morning and to see your sister on the news, there was complete shock and disbelief. But she's the only Suma. Suma is not a common name in Gaza. She was one of the very few Sumas, and how many doctors Sumas? So I saw it on the Wafa News Agency. I saw the body in a white bag with the full name on it, with DR there. And I was like, no, I reported on it as if it's not my sister. I knew she was my sister, but I wanted to hide it until my daughter came and told me, of course, devastated and crying, I think Auntie Suma died. And that's when I realized, yeah, indeed, Auntie Suma has died, and that was supposed to be the end of it, and it shouldn't.
2: And Israel has targeted not just journalists and, of course, many academics, but in particular, doctors and health workers.
3: It has, and there's a reason for that. There's a reason for that. Israel wanted to ethnic cleanse the Palestinians from the very, very beginning. This is not something that Smotrich was talking about separately as if he is operating outside the system or Ben-Gvir. This was the Israeli plan. This wasn't just about killing. Yes, it was. It wasn't just about revenge, and it was. It was about something much bigger. They thought the Nakba will end here. That chapter they started in 1948 was supposed to be over now. Push the Palestinians out of Gaza, and by extension, the West Bank, that really, for various reasons that we can discuss now or later, did not put up so much resistance, would have been an easy target. You push the Palestinians out of the West Bank, you have ethnic cleansing there, annexation, Area C is gone, and so forth and so on. So how do you do that? You target the places that bring people together. You go after universities, schools, shelters, and hospitals. This civilian infrastructure, which is, of course, the most obvious war crime ever, it wasn't just because Israel was committing war crimes. Israel had a strategy. Destroy the hospitals, kill the doctors. People have no reason to be in those places. This is why they carried out that first massacre in the Baptist Hospital, Al Ahli Hospital in Gaza City, followed by Shifa, Nasser, and all the rest. When people went from the north to the south, the Khan Yunis hospitals became a place that brought people together, and Israel wanted to take over Khan Yunis. So they systematically started assassinating the doctors of the Khan Yunis, of the Nasser Hospital, not only within the vicinity of the hospital, but in their own homes, in the streets, and so forth. My sister was targeted by a drone that kept chasing after the taxi that was carrying her with few other civilians, and they kept going after them until they blew up the car, and that was it. So yes, it was about killing doctors and medical workers. Thousands of doctors, medical workers, civil defense, firefighters, and so forth were killed to ensure that people leave the areas that brought them together and go somewhere else further south.
2: Before we speak about your book, let's just speak a little bit about what is happening now in Gaza. Israel has seized, almost 60% of the Gaza Strip, and we should be clear, Gaza is one of the most densely populated places on the planet. It is blocking humanitarian aid in violation of the ceasefire, and in particular, materials that would allow Palestinians to construct any kind of dwellings or permanent shelters. It has, of course, destroyed medical facilities. People are drinking water that is unclean, not treated, living next to fetid pools of raw sewage. Let's talk a bit about, it's a slow motion genocide, which sadly has, the world has kind of shifted its focus from the horror of the full blown genocide and is allowing Israel to essentially continue the process that it began on October 7th.
3: That's right. And the irony in all of this is that this is what really led to October 7th in the first place. There was a slow motion genocide in Gaza to begin with. 90 to 97% of Gaza's water was undrinkable, according to the United Nations. People were dying from easily curable diseases in Gaza. Cancer patients had no access to medicine. People who needed dialysis machines were dying in, you know, the, once you, once you

0: And Israel, in terms of military action, every few years they would go to Gaza to so-called mow the lawn, meaning to kill a few thousands, wound few tens of thousands, and just remind Gazans who is the boss and kind of carry, you know, continue this perpetual sense of besiegement, in which, as a result of which, the vast majority of the people of Gaza, mostly youth, never stepped a foot outside that tiny little space of about 140 plus square miles, right? So that situation that was already dire before the genocide, we can only use our imagination to think about what it was during the genocide, when 92% of everything that was standing in Gaza was destroyed, with the entire infrastructure of Gaza was decimated. And now, with no infrastructure to that, you know, for people to even pretend or try to survive, that is gone. So now we are back to the slow motion genocide you speak of, Chris. But the issue is, this is different than the one that existed prior to the genocide, because at least prior to the genocide, they had somewhat functioning hospitals, somewhat functioning clinics, somewhat functioning schools. There was somewhat of a civilian lives that operated somehow, because they are amazing people. They are, you know, they are my people. I am from Gaza. We are very, very resourceful in managing under the most dire of circumstances. But now they are being asked to engineer a miracle of survival. Well, the world is looking on somewhere else, which is creating the exact same cycle that is going to lead to the same anger, the same rage that led to October 7 in the first place. So everyone is going to pay the price for this. But sadly, if that is to happen again, everyone is going to point the finger at Gaza and say it's Gaza's problem or Gaza's fault. They initiated all of this, as if there's absolutely no historical context to any of this story.
1: From the beginning of the genocide, Israel was, through leaks in the Israeli press, but often public statements, was very clear that the Palestinians in Gaza were to be driven from Gaza. That must remain the goal. Do you see Israel achieving that goal? I mean, that's certainly what they want.
0: I don't think they will achieve that goal, because, you know, there's something that I call the secret code of Gaza. There is a social code we have in Gaza that you can't understand via academic research or theory or rational, logical thinking. You have to be embedded in that population, and you have to experience living in Gaza and be one of them in order for you to understand what that code is. You know, I come from a village called Beit Daras, as you saw in the book. And the people of that village are usually associated with having large heads. I thought that we said that we have large heads, that we physically have large heads. It turned out that was just a way to say the people of that village are particularly stubborn, and we are very stubborn people. But we are also located in a place in which, you know, Palestinian refugees from Gaza all are villagers. They come from they are peasants, fallahin, we call them. We come from the countryside in southern Palestine. We are people that value community, value honor, value bravery, value resilience, value karama, dignity, hurriya, freedom. These are the codes and the little concepts according to which we operate. They are not something you can translate to news sound bites to explain why we do what we do. And there is a decision that has been made in Gaza, a collective decision that is uncommunicated, but it's there, that we would rather die to the last of us than leave Gaza. In fact, we have that saying in Arabic. We say, "Hatta akhira nuqtat dam," until the last drop of blood. So we will fight until the last drop of blood. And now here's the thing. That is supposed to be a metaphor, but it's not. For us in Gaza, it's an actual thing. We stand our ground and we die in large numbers, but we'll never abandon our homeland. If Israel could not achieve that over the course of 2 years of genocide plus and ongoing, and they still haven't, when people applied to leave Gaza for medical purposes, the vast majority of them are just wounded people who needed to go and get urgent medical attention. You did not see a million Palestinians applying to go and leave Gaza.

0: will not leave. In fact, a lot of them came back to Gaza during that brief transition where some people were allowed to cross the Rafah border. So as long as the Palestinian people have made that decision to withstand under any circumstance, and they prove that tangibly and practically, I don't think Israel will possibly succeed in ethnically cleansing Gaza.
1: Let's talk about your book. I think you do a couple things in the book that I think are really important. It's beautifully written, by the way, too. And that is that so often those of us on the outside of Gaza hear the stories of the elites, you know, those people who were educated in the West, or we don't hear the stories of most Palestinians, which come from the kind of villages that your family comes from. That's number one. And number two, I think what you do really well in the book is talk about the continuum of resistance, beginning with, of course, the Zionist militias and the British that attack the town in Palestine where you come from, and integrating that all the way to the present, including the resistance of Hamas.
0: That's right. So the reason I do people's history, I do microhistory. It's a way of challenging not just the Zionist narrative and the mainstream narrative, which is kind of the traditional academic narrative, much closer to the Zionist narrative than it is to the Palestinian narrative. But I dare say that I'm also challenging some in the Palestinian narrative itself. That's the common one that we are familiar with. And I'm not challenging them because I think that they have made a mistake in their historical narration of Palestine, but because we were pushed into this position, because we were so dehumanized, so neglected, so marginalized in the story, that by kind of like intuitively, we started trying to prove that as a people we existed prior to Zionism, that we are not anti-Semitic, that we are not only that, we are so humanized. You know, we had a culture before Israel. We had theaters and we had opera houses in Haifa and Yaffa, and we had a thriving civil society. As in this defensiveness in which the Palestinian has traditionally told his story in Western academia. But the fact is, vast majority of us are actually peasants. We're fellahin, and we are very proud, and we are rooted in our society. And many of us did not, that generation has never been to an opera house or never been to a cinema and did not necessarily go to libraries. And many of them were illiterate. You see, like my family in Beit Daras was perceived to be middle class because we had a donkey. Most people didn't right. have donkeys. So during the Nakba, you know, the privileged ones, of course, the rich were the first to leave, using trucks because they could afford trucks, but the majority lived on foot, and some lived on donkeys. And we were one of the privileged one, where my uncles and aunties were kind of taking turns on the donkey, kind of circulating around the countryside in Palestine for days until they ended up in Gaza. So the reason I am saying this is sometimes I feel that when we tell the story, we try to accommodate the so-called target audience so much to the point that we invest so much in humanizing. I don't think we need to humanize as Palestinians, because we are not only, I don't want to say superhumans in Gaza, but our story speaks for itself. No, my grandfather did not have the biggest, you know, a library or, you know, yeah, in Jerusalem, and we did not have a villa, and we lived in a mud brick house, and we, you know, we farmed the lands, and we lived as an extension of numerous generations of Palestinians who were very close to the land. That story is not told often. It's always told in the margins, or as footnotes. But the thing is, we are the vast majority of the Palestinian people. We are the refugees. We are the ones who live in refugee camps. And here's the trick. We are the ones who has fueled the resistance of Palestine from the very beginning in 1948, when we resisted during the war of 1948. But when we were pushed out into Gaza, we immediately formed what we call Fida'iyin, the freedom fighting groups. These were peasants, had no ideological background. They were their sole focus was to find a way back to their homes in Palestine. Some of them just wanted to go and claim some of the harvest that they collected, but they did not bring with them in the rush of war and Zionist massacres. The Fida'iyin eventually became ideological groups, became the Palestine Liberation Army, became the Socialists, the PFLP, became the Communists, became Fatah, and eventually became Hamas and the Islamic Jihad, and the current ideological resistance formations in Gaza. All of this is very, very important context, so we don't think about Hamas in isolation. Hamas is the same people, the same demographic made up of all of these groups since the very start of the modern Palestinian struggle.
1: One of the themes of your book from the beginning is the divisions within Palestinian society. Those who, for economic or other reasons, decide to collaborate or tolerate with the occupiers, first the British, but then later the Israelis, right up, of course, to the present day with the Palestine Authority. I remember I covered the first Intifada, and I remember the tension in Gaza between the shopkeeping, the bourgeois class, and the Shabab on the streets. And that is also, something that has been unchanged in this long resistance struggle. And I wondered if you could address that.
0: Absolutely. And I don't think it will change, Chris, because I think we made a mistake. Many of us made a mistake, at least in what we consider the unit of analysis to Palestinian unity. And we, many of us also played in the hands of Netanyahu. Remember, it was Netanyahu and others who were saying, you want us to go back to the peace process? Palestinians are not united. You know, how do we speak to people who speak in so many voices? Of course, it's underhanded and devious, because in actuality, no national liberation movement has ever been truly and fully united. At the end of the day, we always had classes, even before the British came to Palestine. We had classes that existed and coexisted during the Ottoman era. Then there was new formulation under the British, then under the Zionists. You will always have that. You are going to always have those, and usually the downtrodden and the poor and the working class are the people who are going to carry arms and fight until the very end. But you always have this group of people who negotiate. I am in the process of reading this excellent book by Amilcar Cabral, from one of the great African national liberation leaders, fighting against the Portuguese back in the day, and he was assassinated himself in 1973, I believe. And he talks about the formation of Guinea during the fight against Portuguese colonialism. And it's just incredible. I mean, if you just remove the word Guinea and replace it with Gaza, and remove Portugal and replace it with Israel, you're going to find the exact same thing. You're going to have those who are fighting and those who are negotiating, the petty bourgeoisie. That's going to always be the case, and it will never change. And they change heads. One day they are working with the Ottomans, then with the English, then with the Israelis. Now, they are the Palestinian Authority of today. They are trying to benefit. They have VIP cards. It allows them to travel, to do business with Israel. Some of them are actually contractors with Israel to build settlements and the apartheid wall. This doesn't say that Palestinians are particularly bad or they are doing it different. This just says that the course of history is almost predictable and consistent. What really matters is that you have majority of Palestinians who support resistance, who are proving and demonstrating that support in their everyday life. And when I say resistance, I'm not just talking about Kalashnikovs and, you know, firing and firepower. I am talking about the idea of resistance, that we cannot submit, we cannot surrender, that we will always find a way to subsist, to exist, but to also to fight back. They are the majority. They are the majority of Gaza and the West Bank, but they are, especially people in the West Bank, they are caught between the Israeli military, settlers on the one hand, and the negotiating bourgeoisie of the Palestinian Authority on the other, who do not want to lose their privileges. And this is the reality of Palestine. No, we are not divided people. This is just the nature of national liberation struggles.
1: There's two things. One, of course, under international law, the Palestinians have a right to resist, including the use of force. And secondly, when I was in Gaza and I knew Dr. Abdelaziz Rantisi, one of the founders of Hamas, or the co-founder of Hamas, they made it very clear to me that this was not primarily an Islamic resistance group. This was a national liberation movement. And I think you also make that clear in your book.
0: So it's the national liberation movement. Hamas has always been a national liberation movement. Ideology in national liberation struggles in Palestine, it is something that kind of serve as a platform for articulating and pronouncing a political discourse, kind of having a sense of ideological orientation, but it really doesn't change the fact that it's a national liberation movement. And you kind of see this. In fact, if you look at the early statements made by Hamas in fact, their very first statement, where they make a reference to the Arabs to come to the rescue, they shame the Egyptian army for actually protecting Israel instead of protecting the Palestinians. And they make references that seemed like, yeah, they were locating themselves, they were Palestinians, but locating themselves within a larger Arab political context, the same way that Fatah has done, the same way that other movements have done in Palestinian history. Then there's the Islamic world, the Islamic Ummah. It's not marginal, it's important, but it was not the main center or the core of Palestinian political awareness. But even that kind of changed in recent years, especially during the genocide. I have read every statement made by Abu Ubaidah, the spokesperson for Hamas, who was killed by Israel in the later phases of the war. And you could see how he was actually relocating Palestine very slowly in his discourse. At times you feel like the Arab and Muslim factor was becoming marginal, and he was speaking to the Ahrar al-Alam, the free people of the world. And it just because, according to their political dialectics, as we could see during the genocide, solidarity was not really pouring in, coming from the Arab and Muslim world. A lot was happening in South Africa, in Namibia, in Spain, in Nicaragua, and so forth. So you start feeling at times that the discourse of Abu Ubaidah, his language, and his target audience began shifting. So you see all of these shifts happening throughout the years, from the very beginning until now, and yet you realize that there is one common factor that never, ever changed, that we are Palestinians, and that our political identifiers are the Nakba, resistance, muqawama, hurriya, freedom, the same political identifiers of all other Palestinian groups. So no, absolutely, this is not part of some grand Islamic revival project. This is very much a Palestinian national project.
1: In your book, you write about two powerful political forces. One, the Arab nationalist movement led by Gamal Abdel Nasser, and the Muslim Brotherhood. Can you talk about those forces and their importance for the Palestinians?
0: And I think this is very much linked to this, is that, you know, somehow we, you know, generation after generation kind of lent our hopes and connected our own existing sense of agency to other movements, leaders, individuals that were somehow, kind of rational in their behavior towards the Palestinian cause. Gamal Abdel Nasser seemed to be the most rational choice for Palestine liberation. He earned a lot of credibility during the 1948 struggle, the Nakba, the war. He was one of the last people to leave Palestine during the war, as he was besieged along with other Egyptian officers, with Palestinians fighting together in the town of Fallujah in southern Palestine, the scene of the siege being broken and Jamal Abdel Nasser and the officers kind of marching through Gaza all the way to Sinai is a scene that is repeated in several of my books because it was very iconic. You had basically all the refugees, hundreds of thousands going to the streets to greet them and to show them gratitude as they were leaving. And I felt like something was cemented at that particular point in the relationship between Jamal Abdel Nasser and the Palestinian people, to the point that I don't think there was a single Palestinian household that actually did not have a poster of Jamal Abdel Nasser. And you could have been a secularist, a socialist, an Islamist. It made no difference. Jamal Abdel Nasser was a character that nobody disagreed with. He was there and he was always present in our lives until 1967 happened. What we call the Nakba or the setback. And this was an era in which new voices and new ideas began challenging that narrative that existed between 1948 and until 1967. And in fact, until very recently, you have that older generation of Palestinians that wouldn't even allow a conversation about the credibility of Jamal Abdel Nasser. Or was he actually, you know, did he have Palestine's, interest in mind or not? They don't even want to talk about it. But for the newer generation of historians, they started kind of examining the discourses and the politics and realized that maybe there is another way in which we can frame what happened up to that point. Then the Muslim Brotherhood was rising. Now, the Muslim Brotherhood are connected to Palestine from the very start. I don't accept the idea that the Muslim Brotherhood, with all of the mistakes that they may have or haven't committed, I don't accept that the idea that they are an imposition on the Palestinian discourse. They actually fought in Palestine during the Nakba War. And I speak about this in my book. And they left behind this ideology, this political revolutionary ideology that kept them and the rest of the Palestinian nation kind of somehow connected until Gaza happened. Gaza, when the Gazans were allowed to leave to Egypt and get education from Egypt, they had a kind of like this direct channel to the Muslim Brotherhood. Many of the early leaders of Hamas studied in Egypt, particularly Ain Shams University, Zakaziq University, Helwan even, and of course, University of Cairo. And they met, coordinated, discussed, but they built kind of a common discourse that made Palestine feel, or Hamas, or the early Islamic movement at the time, Al-Jama'a Al-Islamiyya, we call it, they made it appear as if it's an extension of the Muslim Brotherhood, but with Palestinian priorities. And that evolved. That evolved throughout the years until today, where you feel like, in a way, yes, that connection is still there, but it feels as if it's an entirely different political movement.
1: Well, Rantisi studied in Egypt. He was at Alexandria University and I believe was very close to the Muslim Brotherhood before the founding of Hamas.
0: That's right.
1: You write about Sheikh Yassin and you write about Yahya Sinwar and you write about your amazing relative. I'll let you talk about all three. This guy's in his 40s and, you know, is still kind of, he's finally martyred, of course. But just talk about those three figures in terms of resistance.
0: So these figures are, I think are very important to understand them at a micro level. And by extension, understand the larger Palestinian experience. Sheikh Ahmed Yassin is the byproduct of revolutionary generation that existed in Gaza, in particular since 1948.
1: Let me just stop you to explain for people who don't know. He was an Islamic scholar. He was finally at the end of his life, wasn't he a quadriplegic, I think, but a brilliant scholar, just to insert that.
0: He was a brilliant scholar, and that's kind of this common character that I try to trace throughout Palestinian history. In fact, I ended up discussing what they call a long durée or long history that goes back hundreds of years in Palestinian history. There's this scholar-warrior sort of thing. Izzeddin al-Qassam was the quintessential scholar warrior in Palestinian history, and he is the one who kind of launched armed resistance in Palestine, more or less, leading to the 1936 uprising and revolution in Palestine that unified the peasants of Palestine along with the intelligentsia and the urban communities in one continuous uprising and revolution that lasted between 1936 and 1939. And then later I kind of look at Ahmed Yassin as an extension of that. He was the scholar warrior. But what makes his character particularly interesting is that he, his disability over time reached a point that he was literally reading using his tongue. And with time he, you know, they kind of developed this special device for him, in which he would put in his mouth and he would move between the pages. So he was in a constant state of learning. And one element in the scholarship of Ahmed Yassin that I think was interesting, it was this concept of resurrection, that of the resurrection of Palestinian collective intellect. And I think Muhammad Shahata, who was also from Beit Daras, from my village, was one of the kind of the, you know, those who were communicating that message to young people, that we don't need to lend ourselves to outside ideologies anymore, that Palestinian liberation has to happen from Palestine itself. And for that to happen, we need to resurrect ourselves as a nation, intellectually before anything else. And in fact, Al-Jama'a al-Islamiyya, or the Islamic grouping or movement, spent so many years. I mean, they've been around for a very long time, but they became particularly active after 1967, throughout the 70s, throughout the 80s, all the way until the launch of Hamas in December, I believe it was December 1987. There was like 20 years process of studying, cleansing, resurrecting. These are the terminologies that they have used. Yahya Sinwar was one of the disciples of Yassin and that generation. And his focus was in the beginning on kind of cleansing Palestinian society from the collaborators. Because you can imagine, after 1967, Israel now has direct relationship with Gaza. They were not outsiders anymore. You had the Israeli military administration in every part of Gaza. You cannot leave, you cannot come back to Gaza without having to go through an Israeli. Everything was controlled by the Israeli, they call it the civilian administration. It wasn't civilian at all, it was military. And you had to speak to the Shin Bet about every little thing. I had to go to Egypt to study at one point. I needed to meet with the Shin Bet. That's the Israeli secret service. And then they start negotiating with you. I had an uncle of mine who was with the PLO many years ago, and I needed to explain, where is he? I need information. I will not give you a per-. And I was a child. I was a kid. So many people became collaborators, sometimes out of need. And as a result, they became active participants in the Israeli occupation. And Yahya Sinwar had this group called Majd, Glory, that was dedicated to catching and eliminating these collaborators. Because again, that was their philosophy. You clean your own society, you cleanse your own society before you deal with the enemy. And dealing with the enemy started in 1987. And by the way, Chris, I think this is really important, that a lot of kind of new scholarship made this horrific mistake of misinterpreting this relationship between Hamas and the Israeli occupation to the point of saying, so conveniently, without understanding any of that history or context, by saying, well, you know, at the end of the day, Israel established Hamas. And, you know, I don't know if you've seen people like that, but some are very well-respected scholars making that argument. No, Israel did not establish Hamas. Maybe in the minds of Israel, at one point, they wanted to give some space for the Islamic movements to prosper. To create some sort of conflict between them and other PLO faction. But creating Hamas as if that was a deliberate Israeli intelligence operation is completely erroneous. And 1987 proved that to be the case. And if that was not enough, what happened during the genocide kind of really, in my mind, should end that conversation altogether.
1: And let's talk about your relative. What is his name? Ehub, is that right?
0: Ehab. Ehab is my relative. Oh, now, the thing about Ehab is that, it's funny because I remember him. The last time I saw him before I left Gaza, he was a child. Now, He was like maybe 9 or something like that. But somehow he was pushed to be a man at a very young age. Why? Because he was very close to another character, another brother, friend of mine named Wael. Wael was exactly, almost exactly my age, 2 days separated from my birthday. During the what we called later on, we called it Black Sunday. It happened during the first Intifada, when an Israeli soldier guns down a number of Palestinian workers in Rishon LeZion in southern Israel, leading to an eruption of protest all across Palestine. My cousin Wael was killed during that day of protest. He was shot in the throat standing outside his house. That was a defining moment for the entire Badr Essawi family. Badr Essawi family is just that branch of my family, the Barut family. Prior to that, they were all sheep laborers in Israel. They were workers. They were people of great honor. They were the descendants of the same people, refugees, fallahin, freedom fighters. But they seemed to be focused on just trying to subsist, to survive. Then Wael was gone. He was killed. And then Ihab, this child, watching, and I describe in the book this very specific scene in which he almost went mute, just looking at the body of his brother at the Shifa hospital as he was being prepared for burial. And then Ihab went from this cute little child that we would be teasing and playing with into this kind of, like, it's time for me to stand up to be a man. And then Ihab started going to the mosque where Ahmad Yassin was giving lectures. And then Ihab started reading the Quran, and Ihab started trying to find his salvation in spirituality. But I still remember him as this child with his jeans. They were so poor, he didn't have a belt to keep his pants together, so he would use a rope. And I just remember that very final scene, and I left, and I went back to Gaza in 2012 after another Israeli attempt at mowing the grass of Gaza, and I meet Ihab. And Ihab was the head of the northern command of the Izzeddin al-Qassam military arm of Hamas. And I was just like, I could not understand that transformation. He was still as kind, he was still as sweet, he was still as polite and gentle, but he was in that position. Now, later on, he aged per their standards, and he went back to school. He did his master's degree in Islamic Sharia. He wanted to do his PhD. He was teaching. He had a halaqa, which is the religious group in which he teaches other scholars. And he kind of moved on with his life until the genocide happened. And the early days of the genocide, you remember that, Chris, when they attacked the Shati refugee camp. And yeah, everybody understood that if this fight for Shati is an easy fight, it's over for Gaza, because that's where the real warriors of Gaza, kind of in the northern area of Gaza, are there. And my understanding, and I just actually just very recently spoke with his wife at length about this, she said the young people of the resistance were scared because the fight is usually happening at the border. They're very close to Israel, but it rarely enters into the Shati refugee camp, so they did not know what to do. So Ihab had to make the decision of going back to the fighting himself. And he needed to do something so extreme before he dies that he would change the dynamics of the Shati battle. And he did. And I speak about that at length in the book.
1: Well, you explain. He walks out into the open and fires on an Israeli tank.
0: That's right. And that was immediately went in the news. Of course, I reported on it in the news as a journalist, not knowing that was actually Ihab who did it. Only later on I discovered that. And after that, he actually blew himself up in kind of ending it all right there, followed by his son Abdurrahman, followed by his son Muhammad, and so forth and so on. So after that, it seems that there was an Israeli decision, knowing that he is the one who has done that, to completely obliterate the family. There are many, many members of that branch of the family. In fact, most of my family that were killed during the war comes from that particular branch, because as they were taken out along with their wives, husbands, and children, and so on.
1: So where what's the next chapter? Where are we going? Of course, and we've not spoken about it, but there's horrific violence perpetrated by armed groups of settlers. They've been given automatic weapons. I think Smotrich, what, gave them 10,000 weapons. They've become, murderous gangs inflicting terror. Israel has seized, I think they just, wouldn't they just uproot 3,000 trees or something? They've seized large sections of the West Bank itself. When I was in Ramallah a summer ago, you just couldn't even move between villages. In fact, the day that I was there, the Israelis had come in and burned down all the money exchange shops so people couldn't get foreign currency or money transfers. Where are we headed?
0: I know it might sound a bit odd to kind of to be positive during these times, considering the kind of losses and grief that we experience and continue to experience. But in my mind, I believe that Israel is acting out of total desperation as opposed to confidence with a strategy. Israel started with a strategy, Plan D, Plan Delet, this maximalist settler colonial plan that was not only meant to ethnically cleanse the Palestinians out of historic Palestine, but it kind of saw kind of to the very end of the Palestinian nation and where Israel exists in total permanency. What happened in the last few years disrupted that plan, disrupted it in a way that no Arab army could have possibly have done so. I'm not promoting armed resistance. I'm a historian. I try to explain why people make the choices they do and what are the historical timelines and context of why they resist. But if you think about it, Chris, I was thinking about the campaign that we have been doing for years to boycott Caterpillar bulldozers, for example, in the US and globally. But to think about how many bulldozers have been blown up by the resistance in Gaza and in South Lebanon as a result of the resistance. These are kids in Gaza making up their own. It's not military. There is nothing military about it. They create their own little devices underground, and they have done more damage to Caterpillar than any other movement to hold Caterpillar accountable. How many Merkava tanks have they destroyed? The Israeli army just made a very upsetting discovery that it can no longer achieve political and strategic ends using military power. They neutralized Israel's military. This is why they are killing civilians, because we are talking about the civilians because they want us to ignore what has happened to their military. So the answer is this. The Palestinian people have one leverage, and one leverage only. If they let go of that leverage, then there is absolutely no hope for us as Palestinians. And that leverage is resistance. How do you define resistance? The Palestinians themselves define resistance. Not me, not anyone else. They will tell us what resistance is, and they will have to define it in the way that they find suitable. So any Palestinian faction, group, authority that behaves outside of that scope, they are conceding to Israel. As far as the Israelis are concerned, they are they realize that the current war that they are leading, not only against Palestine, but in Lebanon, in Iran, and throughout, could be the most defining war. And I think Netanyahu, for once, is actually telling the truth. This is as important as their so-called war of independence. They lose, and by losing, I mean they are not able to achieve their political outcomes and strategic outcomes, then they have to make a choice, either to leave or to reach political compromises with the Palestinians that satisfy the Palestinian people. If they win, well, I don't want to think about that possibility, and I don't see it happening, because again, if your military power has been neutralized and Israel is a settler colonial society that can only survive through military power and through physical expansion, then I don't know what other alternative they still have.
1: Thank you, Ronzi. And I want to thank Diego, Max, and Noal, who produced the show. 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
2: Good morning, everyone. Welcome to the Drop Set News Tuesday morning live stream. I'm your host this week, Murtaza Hussain. I'll be joined very shortly by the colleague, Maisa Mustafa. We have a great show this week. We're going to be talking to a very intrepid journalist in South Lebanon, Courtney Bonneau. She's been reporting on the ongoing war in South Lebanon between Israel and Hezbollah, and particularly the impact on communities in South Lebanon of this conflict. We're also going to be joined by other colleague, Julian Andrione, who's been doing reporting close to home on the looming impacts of fuel and fertilizer shortages on farmers in Nebraska as a result of the closure of the Strait of Hormuz, the shutdowns of critical minerals, critical inputs for fertilizers and industrial inputs as a result of the war and the broader collapse of the economic infrastructure in the Persian Gulf. And also, we're going to be talking about a report that myself and Ryan Grimm recently published on our ongoing series on the political and intelligence activities of Jeffrey Epstein, and specifically Epstein's role, believe it or not, in the development of some of the core code of Bitcoin and other cryptocurrency in general, and talks he had with the U.S. Treasury Department during the period of the Iran nuclear deal in the mid-2010s, as well as with contacts with the CIA during that time, which has all kind of become relevant again, too, because Iran today is using cryptocurrency reportedly to bypass U.S. sanctions, including in the regime its new tolling regime is putting in place on the Strait of Hormuz. So incredible little history how it all ties up. But first, I want to bring on Maisa to chat a bit about what's going on at the moment. Maisa, how are you this morning?
3: I'm doing good. How are you?
2: I'm good, thanks. I'm good. You know, Maisa, it was very interesting. I kind of was talking to a colleague based in Iran this morning. He mentioned that in Iran, it feels like people are in the eye of the storm at the moment. They had this horrific war last month, and right now they're bracing themselves for the possibility of renewed conflict. Donald Trump said the other day that the ceasefire is on life support. And while he hasn't seemed like he's wanted to jump back into the conflict, it seems as though we may be headed in that direction anyways. Trump currently is on preparing for a very high-profile trip to Beijing to meet with China, meet with Xi Jinping to talk about shaping the U.S.-Chinese economic relationship and issues like Taiwan and very, very big picture issues. And he wanted to have this conflict off his plate before he went there, it seems. But that's not the case. It seems like it's become an endemic conflict he's stuck in with Iran and as well as the broader region. I'm kind of curious, you know, what you see. You know, actually, put it this way, I was traveling in Asia last month, and you really do feel the impacts of the war there, because the economic impacts, we were talking about Julian and so forth, for people in America, they're still somewhat in the future. The only thing we're really seeing manifesting right now is gas prices, but they're coming. And it really reminds me of the period right at the start of COVID-19, when a few people were plugged into the situation that was developing in China, and there was going to be a huge impact on everybody. But there was still some sense of normalcy in the broader public, at least in the U.S. right now. I'm kind of curious how you're perceiving this at the moment, and if that's the same kind of perception that you have.
3: Yeah, no, for sure. And especially, I mean, I was just recently with my cousins in Jordan. They live in the West Bank. Like, it's down to their salaries are being changed week by week. Like, there are places. We might not feel it as much in the U.S. We'll see later on with Julian how it might be affecting like different industries, but it really is, you know, it's a shockwave across the region, especially in the Middle East. But I do think in the last week we've been seeing kind of a swarm of different statements, contradicting statements, maybe from both sides. I kind of wanted to get your sense on what you think is happening. Do you think? I mean, we see the Iranian officials are pretty consistent in not bending the knee, per se. But do you feel like there's some flexibility with the negotiations? I feel like last week there was some momentum there, and it kind of stopped on Sunday. What's your read on what's happening?
2: You know, very interestingly, this morning there was a statement reported by Al Jazeera, and also I saw it actually given directly from an Iranian parliamentary official, basically stating that if Israel and the U.S. attack again, Iran would start enriching uranium up to 90%. And 90% uranium is actually weapons-grade uranium, which you could use to develop a nuclear weapon. So I interpreted that statement as raising the stakes of the situation. And you know, from everything we've discussed in our reporting with people in Iran and what we've been seeing in the last week or so, I'm really, it doesn't seem like there's much momentum, at least now, for negotiations. And I think there's a core reason for this. This is that there's very little trust, particularly if the Iranian side towards Trump. And if people are aware of the history, in 2015, Iran signed a nuclear deal with the United States, which seemed to give both sides what they wanted. It would prevent an Iranian any Iranian breakout to a nuclear weapon, if they chose to, would not be possible. They'd be under strict monitoring. And in return, they would receive sanctions relief. And that was an acceptable deal to both Washington and Tehran. Trump was the one who violated that deal. He pulled out of the deal in 2018. Later on, the Iranians still tried to negotiate with him during this term in 2025. He attacked in the middle of the negotiations again this year in 2026, despite that they still negotiated with him again, and he attacked in the middle of the negotiations again. So it's really seems very difficult, even, you know, if you can imagine the situation, the idea that you can make a deal with him, either that he wouldn't attack once again or that he would just simply violate the deal in a short period of time, a year or 2 years from now, maybe reinitiate a war with Iran on more favorable terms. You know, there's a small and shrinking contingency of people who think that that's a plausible outcome. So I think in the absence of a negotiated deal, including a negotiated deal, which I think the Iranians across the spectrum would prefer having, I think that they're bracing themselves for a situation where escalation and confrontation is inevitable. And over the last week, you know, that statement I mentioned, Trump saying that the ceasefire is on life support, it came in the context of a response that the Iranians gave to an American MOU proposal for how to proceed with the talks or how to, you know, deal with the current situation. And the Iranian response, if reported correctly in Iranian state media, was effectively very maximalist in a way. It was not really giving any ground. It didn't seem to move towards the U.S. position at all. There was some contradictory reporting in the Wall Street Journal saying that they did compromise at a few points. It's not entirely clear, but I do think that generally, if you look at the tenor of Iranian statements, they're taking a very hard position, I think for two reasons. Number one, they believe that they successfully resisted the U.S.-Israeli war in April, and the U.S. was unable to be decisive in defeating them. They waste a lot of munitions right now as well in that conflict. They may not have everything they need to continue at full scale again. But also, they don't really believe there's a negotiation to be had. They don't really trust Trump, for the reason I mentioned, nor do they think this is likely. So, you know, that's kind of, I'm kind of dubious about it. Now, it's very interesting what you mentioned about the prices of salaries and so forth changing week by week. I heard the same thing, actually, in Iran, that, you know, when you go to a restaurant, in some cases, the prices are, you know, they have to keep changing them, really, because the price of meat and things like that are changing. And a very big deal this week, India, which is a country of 1.2 billion people, major economy and so forth, it enacted basically COVID-19 level restrictions, saying, like, please work from home, don't buy gold because we need for foreign exchanges, and gold's a very big deal over there. Things like that, that's a really big, you know, looming impact that's coming. So, you know, I think that we're, as horrible a situation is, it seems like maybe locked in, and I really do hope for a taco for everyone's sake, that Trump simply backs away or somehow makes a deal or somehow agrees to the Iranian terms or, you know, some sort of way opens up. Otherwise, we're in for a very, very significant disruption in the weeks and months to come. And, you know, to your point, when these economic ripples happen in the world, there's political consequences as well. Two governments become unstable. Conflicts break out and so forth. So that's all coming down the pipe right now. But, you know, I do want to bring in Courtney Bonneau right now. Courtney, we have her. Thank you so much for joining us, Courtney. You're driving right now. You're in South Lebanon. For those who don't know, Courtney's been doing some of the most incredible, I would say heroic reporting from South Lebanon. I think maybe the only foreign correspondent in there at the moment right now reporting on the war, reporting on the impact of Israeli operations there. Courtney, thank you so much for joining us.
4: Thank you so much for having me. I'm sorry it's a little bit shaky, but I am on the road to Nevatia right now.
2: We really deeply appreciate. I want to let Maysa weigh in and ask you some questions, but very briefly to kick it off, I wanted to ask, can you tell us a bit about how long you've been there and the kind of reporting you've been doing and your sort of history reporting on South Lebanon?
4: So I started living in South Lebanon at the beginning of the last war, so in October of 2024, and I've been stationed down here ever since. So I've been down here for both wars, and I did extensive investigative reporting about the illegal Israeli occupation bases here. That was like the core part of my work during the ceasefire period. And yeah, now I'm still here during this ceasefire, which is not a ceasefire at all. In fact, we're rushing to Nabatea now because there was just another attack on paramedics in Nabatea about 1 hour ago. Two were killed so far, and that's a preliminary death toll. The number could absolutely rise. There have been today at least 45 attacks on South Lebanon since I woke up. Today has been really chaotic. The violence is escalating exponentially over the weekend.
3: Over the last week, I think we've really seen how the escalations reach.
4: I can't hear you.
3: Oh, you can't hear me? Moss, can you hear me?
2: I can hear you, Moss. Okay. Can you hear me, Courtney?
4: I can hear you, yeah.
3: So funny. Okay, then you must.

0: It's devastating. You know, they've killed since March 2nd. Almost 3,000 civilians have been killed. That's men, women, and children. They are systematically targeting medical professionals, and medical professionals have been killed so far. You know, it's just, we wake up, and if you've seen my reports, my reports with the sound of the drone. You know, this is, we go to sleep and we wake up with the sound of armed surveillance drones flying over our heads. We never know when or where or who they're going to strike. The attacks are just constant. They're relentless. And the impact on the community, like I said, has been devastating. The systematic razing of villages and towns to the ground. I mean, it looks like Gaza. Parts of South Lebanon have been razed to the ground.
1: You know, some Israeli officials actually...
0: They violate them. Sorry? Go ahead.
1: Specifically, they want to apply the Gaza model to South Lebanon.
0: Yeah.
1: And you've been seeing that in the sense of house demolitions and so forth.
0: Absolutely. Yeah. They're doing, I can hear and I can see from where I live, illegal civilian home and infrastructure demolitions. So this is something that I see and I listen to every single day. I take footage of it.
1: Wow. You know, South Lebanon was already, you know, targeted economic siege and obviously the impact of the previous war and so forth. And now, because of these operations, these home demolitions, it seems like it's intended to create a humanitarian crisis in the sense of displacement and so forth. Can you talk a bit about how that is manifesting? Is people evacuated these towns, or is there an exodus out of this areas because of danger? What is the actual, how is life being reshaped as a result of this in that practical sense?
0: Well, 1.2 million people are currently displaced. Evacuation orders are illegal. They in themselves are war crimes. They're forced displacement orders under the threat of death. And they put that in the order if you translate it. You know, people are living, look at this. This is Nabatea now. This is where I'm driving through. There have been multiple attacks on this road. Anyway, 1.2 million people are displaced. I was displaced from where I'm living.
1: I think the connection may have frozen.
2: Which was probably going to happen. We expected it, but...
1: We expected that, yeah, yeah. She may...
0: Pack up everything that I have. Did you get that?
1: It cut out briefly there, but we got the majority.
0: Which part did it cut out? Yeah.
1: You said you were driving through Nabatea, you were displaced yourself as well, and then...
0: My driver and my colleague, rather, he has a newborn baby. He's been displaced twice. The latest time was this morning. So he's still working. Like...
1: Hey, how are you doing?
0: He got up in the morning to a displacement order and had to gather his newborn baby and his family and get out of here. To get out of where he was. But yeah, there's a lot of people living in their cars. And I know in Beirut, there are a lot of people living outside in tents and large open spaces in Beirut.
2: Can you hear me now?
0: And what the Israeli army is saying, indeed, they are applying the Gaza model. And that's evident here, because what they're saying is that these people are not going to be allowed to return to their homes. And they've been very vocal about this in the media. They do not want the residents of South Lebanon to return to their homes.
2: Courtney, can you hear me now? I tried refreshing. I don't think she can. It's okay.
1: It's okay. That's fine.
2: Yeah.
1: You know, Courtney, that's a really important point, because I think that there's also...

0: There has been for many, many decades statements by Israeli officials claiming that they want to turn South Lebanon into like a cordon sanitaire, like completely, wiped out of the population wiped out.
1: Scorched earth. And, yeah.
0: Scorched earth, exactly. Do people have a sense that there is an attempt to create a permanent Israeli ground occupation in South Lebanon?
1: Well, like I said before, I have been, the core part of my work down here has been documenting the construction and the expansion of the illegal Israeli bases. And I can tell you that these are not temporary bases. They are permanent structures. They're made of concrete. They're not temporary. And the Israeli military, the Israeli politicians, they have said out loud that this is their plan to occupy South Lebanon. And if you look at the history of attacks since 1948 on South Lebanon, all the attempts at annexation and occupation, you know, you'll see that that is the case.
2: Can you grab my vest? Can you get my vest for me?
3: Yes.
1: So we're preparing to go to a targeted area, so I need to put my vest on.
0: Let's be conscious of your time too, especially where you are right now. But I want to ask very quickly as well.
1: I can't hear you.
0: Oh, sorry. I said I want to ask very quickly as well too. You know, there are negotiations taking place ostensibly between Lebanon and Israel being mediated.
1: There's no sound.
0: Oh, you can't hear? Can you hear me?
4: She can't hear us.
0: I think we may.
1: I have no sound from you guys.
0: Could you try refreshing if she can't hear us?
4: I wonder if she can see the chat.
0: She can text us.
4: I can text her.

0: go.
1: Courtney, can you hear us? Can you hear us now?
0: Still no.
2: I can't hear you guys.
1: Yeah, it's good to you can refresh.
0: Yeah. I'm trying to WhatsApp her, but
1: yeah, this is the challenge of sometimes having someone in the field. It's amazing she's right on the front line. And I'm sure there's internet disruptions there as well too. But
0: I mean, yeah, there was sure. that before the war even, so who knows?
1: Exactly. So we're gonna see if we can get Courtney back on briefly and see if she'll come back. But, you know, actually, I want to ask you, Maissa, as well, too, because, you know, you've been following this very closely. There have been these negotiations planned ostensibly between Israel and the Lebanese government, mediated by the Trump administration. But it seems almost divorced from the reality on the ground, especially in South Lebanon, where, you know, while on paper there is a ceasefire, as Courtney's talking about and she's witnessing herself and reporting on, there are horrific and ongoing attacks, and even the preparations for permanent military occupation in South Lebanon. How do you see that disjuncture between this narrative of talks and the reality that's of the escalating war taking place there?
0: Yeah, I mean, I can't imagine what it would be like to be in the South right now. And what you're saying, living a reality that maybe seems like half of the country above the river, you know, might not understand or really grasp. And I always think about, like, I wonder what we're seeing these, people are calling them historical talks between Lebanon and Israel recently. And it comes at a time where Lebanon is in, or was in, the points for the Iran ceasefire. And I wonder now what, you know, if that's even still a part of it, if that's even still a part of the deal, a part of their points. And if it is, I wonder if they think that the negotiations between Lebanon and Israel might be, you know, a disservice to what's happening. And I don't know, actually, Murtaza, do you feel like Lebanon and even Palestine, which was a part of, you know, the full ceasefire package, maybe a couple of weeks ago, whenever we were seeing the peak of the negotiations in Pakistan, what do you think's happening to those? What do you think's going to happen to the region? Is it going to be included in the ceasefire anymore?
1: Well, you know, in the original talks that took place in Islamabad between the U.S. and Iran, the Iranian condition for the talks were America's acceptance of this 14-point agenda for as the basis for the communications, or basis for the meeting. And the U.S. had a separate 10-point agenda, and I won't go through all the points that are different between them, but the Iranian 14 points were obviously much more favorable to Iran's view of the situation. Whereas the U.S. was focused on, you know, the way it wanted to frame the conversation. And in Iran's 14 points, which Trump, in theory, did accept as the basis for the talks, they did include a cessation of conflict on all fronts, mentioning Lebanon, specifically the Hezbollah-Israeli conflict. And they've also brought Palestine, that conflict as well, too, in Gaza. And you know, so now there aren't any talks at the moment, but Mohammed Bakr Ghalibaf, who's the Speaker of Parliament in Iran and who's the lead of the negotiations at that time, he did reiterate yesterday that any deal has to take place on the 14 points. So the 14 points would still include the cessation of the war on all fronts in the region. And, you know, Iran's relationship, especially with Hezbollah, is obviously very close. And there's a perception in Iran among people in the system that Hezbollah in particular made a tremendous sacrifice by joining the war, because already it's fought in Israel in 2024. Obviously, it was a very devastating conflict at the time. But they joined again, and you're seeing what Courtney's reporting. It's inflicting tremendous suffering in South Lebanon and tremendous sacrifices on people there. So there's a perception that, you know, they cannot allow this any deal to go through without, at minimum, a permanent ceasefire in Lebanon for two reasons. One is a reason of their ideological and, you know, as you could say, a personal ties between Iran and Hezbollah. But also, you know, this Iran has a doctrine of a unity of fronts, which means that if there's going to be a ceasefire in one place, it has to apply everywhere for a very practical reason that, you know, Hezbollah is part of their own. They have a mutual dynamic of protection and deterrence that would be undermined were the war to continue in Lebanon while ending in Iran. So our talks to people in Tehran too, in the government or connected to the government, they're very, very insistent that there must be an end to the war everywhere for the war to end between Iran and Israel, and particularly with reference to Lebanon. So, you know, Julian, our colleague, just joined as well, too. So, you know, now that I think Courtney's fallen off, I think we should bring Julian on because Julian's been doing some of the reporting that we were discussing earlier, Maissa, about the very quickly incoming impacts of the Strait of Hormuz closure on people in the United States. And I'll say by way of introduction, you know, people at the start of this war often said that this war was unthinkable because the economic impacts. And we think of oil coming out of the Persian Gulf, and that is very important, oil and gas, helium, you know, tech manufacturing and so forth. But I think maybe the most important potentially impact is going to be the fertilizer impact. And fertilizer impact is not felt for a very, very long time down the road because, you know, obviously planting season doesn't have instantaneously. There's a month's time lag and so forth. But Julian, you were in Nebraska and you were reporting on the impacts today on farmers in Nebraska of the shutdowns of fertilizer and fertilizer inputs from that region. Tell us a bit about what you were doing and what you found on that trip.
3: Yeah, so while I was in Nebraska, I met with a bunch of corn and soybean farmers who were really feeling the cost, not only with the fertilizer, because there's been a 30% increase in the price of urea, which is the main ingredient in nitrogen fertilizer, and the Strait of Hormuz closure has bottled up 50% of the world's trade of urea. But they're also feeling it in terms of fuel costs, because not only do they have to fill up their vehicles, but they also have to fill up the massive machinery on their farms. So everybody on the ground is feeling it. And I talked to these farmers who they and their friends, a lot of them were, you know, three-time Trump voters. And they said that almost all of them are really frustrated because the president promised them on the campaign trail, no new wars and America first. And now we've got a new massive regional war. And Americans are feeling it on the ground. Everything that comes into the farm, it comes in via truck. There's a semi-truck that brings it in. And everything that goes out of the farm goes out via truck. And those trucks, the semis, have to fill up their gas tanks too. So the fuel cost is passed on down to the producer, being the small family farmers.
0: Julian, while you were there, you also spent a lot of time with insurgent Senate candidate Dan Osborne. Can you talk a bit about what his race is looking like? I know that he's going against a self-funded billionaire, the current Senator Ricketts. Talking about that and how the war has also impacted maybe his campaign as well.
3: Yeah, recent poll came out yesterday from, you know, full disclosure, a left-leaning pollster, but had Osborne up 5 points and Ricketts is, Ricketts's numbers with independents going all the way down. I believe it was 60 to 22% where Osborne was leading with independent voters. So you're seeing some of that messaging about the war, about costs, about fuel prices and fertilizer prices, but also about monopolies in the agricultural industry and monopolies elsewhere, vertical integration in the healthcare system paying off. When I was embedded with the Osborne campaign for 3 days there in Nebraska, we traveled from Omaha to Lincoln to Crete, and he held a number of town halls and meet and greets and coffee shops and schools and things of the sort on the university campus in Lincoln. And we were hearing a lot of the same things, whether people were pro-Osborne or anti-Osborne, a lot of the same issues and policies that they were looking for, which was breaking up consolidation in the industries that are touching their lives. And they're feeling it in their pockets. Ricketts, as you said, is a self-funded billionaire. He's going to have a lot of corporate money behind him from the NRSC, but also from just independent corporate backers. And then he's going to probably start to pour in some of his own money into this race here, especially as these numbers start to favor Osborne. It's going to be a close race. Today, we have primaries in Nebraska, and there is a Senate primary, actually. We're going to write about it here in the newsletter shortly. We're going to do a long Twitter post, so some of you guys can go check that out. There is a Democratic Senate primary. Osborne, of course, is not included because he's an independent candidate. But there's a candidate who a lot of people in Nebraska think was installed by or propped up by Pete Ricketts, because only months ago he went to a conservative leadership forum or training that was held by the Nebraska GOP. He's a pastor. He's a three-time Trump voter. He talks a lot about the Islamist and Marxist takeover of the United States. But now he's running as a Democrat in the Democratic primary. He's been questioned by CNN and other sources about whether he's loyal to Ricketts, and he skirted the question. But I think all of the proof is in the pudding, and the Democratic Party in Nebraska is asking folks to vote for a different woman who has privately signaled, and who the Nebraska Party has sent out emails saying that she's going to drop out if she wins to clear the field for Osborne. That was reported in the New York Times yesterday. So it's becoming really controversial and sort of chaotic in Nebraska right now. But the one thing that's sort of rising in the tide above all of it is that this independent candidate, Dan Osborne, is speaking to people on both sides with sort of distinctly populist values.
1: You know, Julian, one thing you mentioned, which was really interesting to me, is that people who were Trump supporters in previous elections are particularly angry about the economic impacts, but also the connecting it to the war itself. And I was curious about that because, you know, I was mentioned earlier, I was traveling in Singapore and Malaysia last month, and people were very aware that the war was driving their economic you know, dislocation. That was really, you could feel it, that moment right there. But did you find that in your travels that people were specifically clued in to the Strait of Hormuz situation and how it was directly driving that? And they were even thinking of Trump's broken campaign promises. That was something you saw directly in your conversations.
3: 100%. I mean, these farmers know exactly how their operations work. They're far more educated than any of us who read about it in these outlets. They know exactly how the operation works from production to bringing it to market. And they know what's bottling up the resources that they need in order to survive. Because at the end of the day, they're feeding their families with this. And they need these costs to go down so that they can buy their supply for the next year of farming. Remember, this is not like a week-to-week thing where they buy a fertilizer for a week and then the prices may go down. No, they're buying year-long supply. And if the prices are too high when they need to buy their year-long supply and they're out of fertilizer and they need to keep their operations running, it's going to screw them for the whole year. But I was talking to some of these farmers. One of them told me he's so fed up that he's considering either two options for this upcoming midterm election. Either he's going to sit out the election and not vote for anybody, or he's going to vote against every single incumbent on the ballot, regardless of party, because he's so frustrated with the way that elected leaders are serving right now. So he's saying, anybody who's not in office right now, let's get them in there in place of who's in there.
1: That's really fascinating. And, you know, it's interesting because they are at the front line in a way of seeing the impact of this, because, you know, me and myself were talking, a lot of people in the broader society have yet to make the connection. They're seeing gas prices go up, but the impacts have not manifested for at least Americans yet in this very significant way, but it's coming. And, you know, I was curious, you know, you were talking to these farmers and they have a sense of the lead times of these, in the way impacts hit. So obviously fertilizer, it's related to planting season. You need it at a certain time of year, and then the crops don't give off until later in the year and so forth. Did you get a sense of what people were forecasting about the impact on them as farmers, but also potentially food prices more broadly if they don't have the inputs to get in time, or they're not priced at an economical level?
3: I'm glad you mentioned that, because that's what they were talking about. They were saying not only are they worried for themselves, but they're worried about the prices that are going to be passed on to consumers. All of the food that's created on their farms comes to our plate at a certain point, and these prices are passed on and passed on because not everybody can deal with the inflation and taking the hit themselves. You know, I think a lot of these guys at the end of the day really want to, they feel a sense of service to the country. They think that, or they believe rightfully, that what they're producing is keeping the country going in terms of putting food on people's plates. And they want that food to be affordable. They don't want it to only be for wealthy people to eat, you know? And I think that they're frustrated that they're going to have to pass these costs on. They're feeling it in their own pockets, but they know that everybody else is feeling it too. You know, it's funny, while I was trailing around Dan Osborne, he was telling me about some of the effects on him, because he's a working class guy. He only He only quit his job as a steam fitter 2 weeks ago. He was squeezing this campaign into sort of the margins of a working class lifestyle. He was working 40 to 50 hour weeks, and he was taking hour long lunch breaks to do call time, calling donors and potential voters. And he was saying, when he quit his job to go all in on this Senate campaign, and we're going to talk about it in this exclusive article I have coming out this week on my trip to about my trip to Nebraska. But he was talking about the fact that he lost his health insurance, and also he's having to refinance the mortgage on his home. His wife is meeting with their bank, and he's looking at credit unions to meet with. I mean, people are really feeling this all the way from the ground to the guy who might be the senator for the state. Almost everybody except Ricketts, actually, because he's a billionaire and he can foot the cost. And in fact, he doesn't even really need to fill up his tank or anything like that. He gets driven around D.C. by his staff. I think Osborne's really feeling it, and so are all of his potential voters or constituents. And yeah, I think people are going to feel it too outside of Nebraska, outside of farming towns, when that cost is passed down to the consumer.
0: Did you feel like whenever you were going to those town halls, what was the range of demographics that you were seeing? Were you seeing different ages? Were you seeing different races? What kind of people were showing up?
3: Yeah, well, I mean, it was a multiracial and you know, it was multiracial, multi-ethnic, several ages. There were a lot of older, you know, it's one thing I found amazing just personally, like we were in these rooms and there were like a lot of older white folks, and they were asking him about Medicare for All. And so you see these like 70 some odd year old, you know, white folks in a R plus 20 state, and they're asking him whether he would support a transition to a universal healthcare program. So we're seeing this shift more towards populist economic beliefs on the ground, things that would be considered radical if you were to turn on corporate media, any of the outlets right now. I'm sure they're talking about how radical and ridiculous these ideas are, but almost everybody wants them. The most recent poll on Medicare for All countrywide was in, I believe, November of 2025, and it showed that 65% of Americans and around 20% of Republicans are in favor of a universal healthcare system in this country. And I think that I was seeing those types of trends on the ground. People talking about antitrust enforcement and antitrust law. If you heard any of the big names in corporate media or in private industry talking about Lina Khan over the last 4 years, they would have told you she was insane and she was anti-business and her policies weren't good for people on the ground. Well, I went to go talk to people on the ground, and they loved what she was doing because they don't want monopolies controlling our society, and they don't want the people who profit from those monopolies donating money to our politicians and buying off policy for future years. It's time for workers to have a voice up on Capitol Hill again. And I think that that's not me saying that. That's just me echoing what I heard in Nebraska.
1: You know, that's really fascinating, Julian. And it can be hard to draw a broader, trend out of a specific incident. But I think that you were in, like you described, a locality where there was very strong support for Trump in previous years. And do you get a sense that that's transformed into a sense of betrayal? Because, you know, I talking to people myself, like people I know who support Trump or who are sympathetic, they feel very angry, actually, because he seems like he actually governed in a manner which is not just something they disagree with, but it was diametrically opposite to what he campaigned on in 2024. He said that they were not going to have not just wars in general, but not wars in the Middle East, and specifically not a war with Iran, in fact. He campaigned against this particular war. And now he's saying things such like, oh, if gas prices go up, who cares? It's a paraphrase, but he said that on numerous occasions. Meanwhile, the impact of that's being felt by people in the country, and particularly his voters. You think that there's a broader trend that this may manifest in the midterm elections, based on your experience, that people may see a broader backlash against Trump or Trumpism manifesting for these reasons?
3: Yeah, absolutely. I mean, I talked to a number of Trump voters on the ground, actually, who were in favor of the war and were, but that's only a small section of them. And I was talking to the farmer who told me he was planning on voting out all incumbents. And he was saying all of the people he knows who are Trump voters are in one of two camps, right? They're three-time Trump voters and they're in one of two camps. They recognize almost all of them, even the ones who are in the camp that's supportive of the war, recognize that the war isn't exactly good right now, but they're hoping that Trump is going to fix it in the future. They're just holding out hope. Oh, if you just give him one more day, one more week, one more month, he's going to fix it. He always does. He's going to fix it. And he was saying that the people in the other camp are starting to recognize, wait, sometimes he doesn't always fix it. Sometimes he promises to do something and then hopes that you forget. And I think this is one of those cases. I know that you were talking about Trump saying that the gas prices are going to go up and who cares. And he said something along the lines of like, a reporter was asking him about the fact that gas was at, $102 a barrel or something. And he was saying, well, I thought it was going to shoot up to 200. And that would have been unprecedented. 150 would have been unprecedented. But he's trying to sort of gaslight people into thinking that what they're experiencing or what they're seeing with their own eyes or what they're feeling in their own pocketbooks is not the reality. But I think some people are starting to grow wiser to it. So you've got that section of the Trump voters who are quite, you know, staunch, and some people would call it a little cultish. Regardless of what he does, they're going to get on board. But that portion of the base is dwindling in numbers and percentage. And we're seeing the other portion of the base start to sort of look around and say, whoa, this is not sustainable.
0: Awesome. Thanks so much, Julian. And everybody will have more insight into his, was it 3 days in Nebraska that you were in the farms? How long were you there?
3: Got there Wednesday night and got back Sunday morning. So four nights. Yeah. I got to know the state quite well. I enjoyed it.
1: We gotta get you back yelling at Fetterman now. He's terrorizing
3: He might be yelling at me. He recently brought up Dropsite in an interview with a guy who wasn't. He's seeing us in his dreams. He brought up Dropsite in an interview with a guy who wasn't even Dropsite. He's like, oh, well, tell your boss at Dropsite. It's like, well, that's not one of our guys, but appreciate the shout out. Thanks, John.
1: That's great.
0: That's cool.
1: Yeah. Well, Mesa, I think that one thing we had to discuss as well, too, is there's a report that we did, or myself and Ryan did earlier this month about, you've been following, and probably our viewers have been following as well, too, ongoing reporting about Jeffrey Epstein and his connections to the Israeli government, but also with broader political and intelligence activities. And it seems like this Epstein story has been pushed to the side, at least for now, by the war. It was, the release of these documents and so forth by the Justice Department prior to that. But the war, whether by intention or just by coincidence, it's moved that discussion to the side. But we still have an ongoing series about that. And, this story was very, very strange, actually, because it kind of relates back to today's events. It was about Epstein's own involvement, first of all, in the development of Bitcoin and cryptocurrency, but also his talks with the CIA director, or sorry, deputy director of CIA in the 2010s. At the same time, the Iran nuclear deal was going on. At the same time, he was also briefing the Treasury Department about cryptocurrency and Bitcoin, so forth, as a means of sanctions evasion and funding illicit activities and so forth. So, I wanted to chat with you a little bit about that. Maybe you can queue up some questions about it specifically, but that's a story that we're still reporting. Yeah.
0: Yeah. I saw it on Friday. I wanted to ask you kind of what was the biggest find for you? What was the most surprising insight that you got from this investigation? I think a lot of people, there were a lot of responses I saw on Twitter about Epstein's interest in Bitcoin. It would kind of fluctuated, it seemed, during that time. Can you kind of explain, contextualize what his relationship was with cryptocurrency and what it was that he was trying to do there?
1: Well, it's funny that myself and Ryan and some other colleagues who've been working on these stories, we've really had to spend a tremendous amount of time reading Epstein's communications and sort of delineating his views and his interests and his, just the broader trend of his activities. And one thing about Epstein, which is very fascinating, and has not been covered at all by the rest of the press, is that he was somebody who clearly had a very keen sense from how power operated and how you could say maybe the system operated. So in his interactions with other people and his schedules and the way he devoted resources and time, he was clearly very interested in the development of frontier technologies. And, Dropsite published an interview that Epstein did with Steve Bannon before his death. And he clearly, many, many years ago, had knowledge of frontier models and AI. We've done stories about his involvement in, gene editing technologies and, transhumanism and biotechnology and life sciences. He was very important to him to be surround himself with the researchers who were on the cutting edge of those technologies. Because he knew that technology, the way it shapes power and the way how important it can be to be at the ground floor of these things, he was very keenly aware of that. And another technology that he was very interested in from the very beginning was cryptocurrency, blockchain, Bitcoin, and so forth. And that's very fascinating because he was somebody whose core competency in many ways, the thing that made him powerful in the beginning or got the ball rolling in his career, so to speak, was his involvement in money laundering and hiding money, illicit transfers of money. We've done reporting about his ties to Iran-Contra, which was an episode which was very, very much about the creation of black budgets and so forth. So if you are familiar with cryptocurrency, if you know how to use it, you know how it operates at a high level, you know how it can be useful for hiding money, money and hiding transactions from government authorities and the broader public. And, you know, he was keen on funding the early development of Bitcoin or the development of the infrastructure around Bitcoin, other cryptocurrencies, Zcash and other more secretive currencies as well, too. And I think that his involvement in all that was really part of a broader theme of his, you know, really in some ways kind of darkly impressive ability to forecast and to be on the cutting edge of the way power is developing. And that manifests in other ways too, other reporting we've done in the past about his involvement in global port infrastructure and so forth. He knew the ports were also where power came from. So, you know, his involvement in technology was kind of the same. And it was so advanced that even the U.S. Treasury Department was looking to him in the mid-2010s to help them understand cryptocurrency and understand Bitcoin. And you can also see in his emails that he didn't have a very high opinion of their own knowledge. He kind of viewed them as amateurs, the Treasury Department, compared to him and his own knowledge about it.
0: What specific ways do you think the current situation that we have, what specific ways was his impact on the Iran deal? Like, what do we see today? What came out of that? And we see like almost a decade later.
1: Well, you know, in 2013, and again, we've done some reporting on this, but Epstein was involved in setting up back channel talks between the Russian government and the Israeli government. They call it Track 2 dialogues related to the Syria conflict and having an ending to the Syria war, which led to a Russian-led regime change approved by Israel in Syria. In the conflict, and he was setting up talks between Ehud Barak and Vladimir Putin, people he had very close ties with at that time, to help manifest that. But also, around the same time, he expressed tremendous hope that the U.S. would attack Iran and Congress would authorize U.S. war against Iran as far back as 2013. So he's deeply invested in that prospect. Now, obviously, we're living through a period when the U.S. has attacked Iran, and you know, again, another thread of Epstein's own activities, which have manifested themselves in the current situation, is that while he was very involved in the early development of cryptocurrency, including U.S. dollar-backed cryptocurrencies like one that's very famous called Tether, those are now playing a role in the current situation because Iran, as it's developing a tolling regime over the Strait of Hormuz, it's asking people to pay in cryptocurrency, reportedly in Tether in some cases as well, too, to help facilitate those transactions. Now, obviously, the U.S. Treasury Department and Marco Rubio and others have said that you know, these transactions, if someone transacts with Iran, including in this tolling regime, it's unacceptable, it's subject to sanctions and so forth. And to evade that, the Iranians are trying to rely on cryptocurrency as a means of evading the U.S. dollar system and being able to run this alternate sort of financial regime over the strait. Now, if you look at the story and you look at the development of these technologies, you know that despite the kind of branding and maybe the initial intention of cryptocurrency to be this outside channel, free of government interference, governments have been very interested in this for quite some time. They've been trying to stop this, create choke points in this technology to prevent it from being used in this way, to maintain the dollar hegemony that exists, you know, the petrodollar and so forth, and to prevent alternative financial channels from arising, which would undermine that. So there's kind of an arms race in a way, because there are cryptocurrencies, which again, Epstein was very involved in, which are very robust and maybe have some anti-censorship and anti-surveillance capabilities. And maybe they might be employed in a situation like this. But at the same time, the U.S. government, and that's why they were talking to Epstein as well, has been trying to embed themselves in these processes, in these infrastructures, to to make sure that they have control and have surveillance and they can't evade sanctions. And recently, in the context of the war, there's been the Treasury Department's also launched Operation Economic Fury to add on to Operation Epic Fury. And one aspect of that has been targeting cryptocurrency wallets allegedly used by Iran to evade sanctions and potentially to run operations like this alternate tolling regime in the Strait and to seize those wallets. There was one announcement of, I believe, the seizure of $374 million allegedly linked to Iran in cryptocurrency at the time. So we see this cat and mouse game of cryptocurrency being used in the current situation. And it's so funny because, myself, there's so much coverage of Jeffrey Epstein and mostly his involvement with other elite figures related to sex abuse. And that's really important. And that's a very, very vital part of understanding who he was and the notoriety and the role he played in these networks. But, there's a whole other world of his activities, which is contained in his hacked emails, in these DOJ disclosures and so forth, which relate to global politics and relate to his incredibly influential role in high-stakes geopolitical bargaining and activities, which even 7 years after his death continues to manifest today. And we're seeing the latest manifestation now in this Iran situation.
0: Yeah. I mean, last question for me is, what questions did this leave you with? What other places, what other connections, what other relationships are you, more interested in digging into now?
1: Yeah, so, it's funny, we have been doing this reporting about Epstein and his intelligence and political activities for, almost 9 months now at DropSite. And obviously it's become an ongoing series and a major focus of our coverage. And we didn't pause it for the Iran war, but obviously we had to cover this tremendously important event that it was developing. So, we have an ongoing long series of stories still to do about Epstein's ties or things we've gleaned from his emails about his ties to Israeli operations in Africa related to current ongoing conflicts there in the moment. Central Asia, Mongolia, obviously Israel itself. Epstein was a tremendously, important figure in global politics for all this time. And his connections and networks are very much still operative. So, I don't want to give a teaser too much or spoil any of these stories, but they're coming down the line. But we have a lot of reporting still to do about Epstein and the way that people himself and people that he worked with, their activities continue to shape global politics, continue to shape conflict around the world. There's a very important email in Ehud Barak's hacked inbox talking to Epstein and Epstein's telling him that, I'll paraphrase it briefly, but he's telling him that, there's conflicts around the world in Syria and Somalia and Ukraine and so forth. Isn't this something you can profit from? Isn't something which is an opportunity for you? And Barak responds in the affirmative. And really, the entire relationship is showing how multiple things interact. Epstein's ability and desire to make money for his elite friends and contacts, but also their own work together in reshaping geopolitics in a means that they can profit from. That's also beneficial to the state of Israel and other states which are in their network. And, that's, as I mentioned, Epstein died until 2019, but that way of operating above and beyond states by private individuals who are very wealthy, connected to certain countries, is something which is still going on. And I hope that the coverage of Epstein that we do can help elucidate the way power operates, but also the way that, his associates are still operating out there. And, this is not to say that the coverage of his sex abuses is not important. It's very, very important. It's integral to the entire story, but it's only one component. And in the absence of the rest of the press covering it fulsomely, we're going to continue to take that lane. And the emails are out there. The documents are out there. It's only a matter of time. And we're going to continue covering it during the war, during this interregnum in the war, and even beyond that, and probably for many months and even beyond that to come.
0: I mean, I, like everyone else, is excited to see what you guys find. This man was busy. I don't know how he had the time to balance so many different relationships, let alone, a government.
1: Well, that's a really funny thing. We talked about that too, because we have his calendars, which came out in the DOJ releases, and he was clearly very busy in his calendar. How can one even balance, you know, making, doing diplomacy in Africa and running the stuff for Israel and so forth with the sex trafficking we also know he's involved in, which is not in the calendar. And yet he was clearly an integral part of his life as well too. It really actually does, you know, you make a very important point. It actually leads to the question, what network of people was helping him manage all this? Because it certainly was beyond the ability of one individual to manifest or to manage on their own. So, yeah, I think there's a lot we don't know about this. We're trying to get to the bottom of it as much as we can through this limited disclosures we have. But there's still so much more to go.
0: Yeah, looking forward to it.
1: Yeah.
0: I think that is all we have for today. Thank you so much. We packed a lot into an hour.
1: Yeah, absolutely. Thank you, everyone, for joining us. We'll be back here every Tuesday with another live stream. Thank you to our guests, Courtney Bonneau and our colleague, Julian Andreone. You can catch us on all social media and so forth. We have a tremendous amount of coverage to come this week about Iran, about Gaza, about Lebanon, about impacts in the United States as well beyond. We're going to continue covering it. Thank you to Maisa Mustafa for co-hosting this week as well too. We'll be back next Tuesday morning every week at this time. You can catch us on this live stream. Thank you so much to all our viewers and readers. Please share these videos. Please subscribe. We'll see you next week. And thank you as always for reading and watching Dropside News.

0: Rosenberg, and you're listening to Building Bridges. Tonight on Building Bridges, Bruce Lee. He shattered bodies on screen, but he also shattered myths. Myths about race, myths about masculinity, myths about who gets to be heroic in America. Before Bruce Lee, Asian men in Hollywood were mocked and they were erased and they were feminized and they were villainized or made invisible altogether. Then came Bruce Lee, fierce, philosophic, anti-colonial, electrifying, a child of empire who exposed empire. Tonight we speak with acclaimed cultural historian and activist Jeff Chang about his powerful new work on Bruce Lee and what Lee's life tells us about the white supremacy, cultural theft, capitalism, war, immigration, identity, and resistance from Chinatown to Hollywood, from Hong Kong to Oakland, from martial arts to liberation politics. Bruce Lee became more than a movie star. He became a global rebellion against humiliation. And in this dangerous moment of rising racism, authoritarianism, censorship, and corporate cultural control, Bruce Lee, his story may be more urgent than ever. So do stay with us. And I am delighted to have Jeff Chang. I think one of the country's most important cultural critics and movement intellectuals. He is the author of landmark works, including Can't Stop, Won't Stop, We Gonna Be All Right, and his latest work examining the political and cultural meaning of Bruce Lee and Asian America. Jeff Chang has spent decades chronicling how culture becomes a battlefield where struggles over race and memory, identity, empire, and liberation are fought. His work connects music and sports, film, organizing, and popular culture to the deeper structures of white supremacy and resistance. Jeff, it's so good to have you with us.
1: Wow, Mimi, that thank you for that amazing, amazing introduction. I really, really, really appreciate it. I also want to say I don't feel worthy to live up to all of that you said there, but that was a beautiful introduction into talking about Bruce Lee. Really appreciate it.
0: Well, you know, one of the things that hit me immediately about the book, aside from the fact that I love the cover, it's really beautiful, but it has pictures. I love
1: can't have
0: pictures.
1: Can't have a book on Bruce Lee without having pictures.
0: I would say so. One of the things that I was thinking about as I first picked up the book was actually, and I never did get over Vincent Chin. Vincent Chin, who was a young man who was essentially lynched, really, by frustrated auto workers in a bar. And of course, he is Chinese, and they immediately thought that he was Japanese. I've been in pain all these years over the case of Vincent and the fact there was never any real equal rights and justice. I wonder if you can talk a little bit about to what extent, if any, that the case of Vincent Chin affected you in this issue, in this case about Bruce Lee.
1: Wow, that's an amazing way to bring this all around full circle, actually, from the very beginning. So you're talking about the case of Vincent Chin, an auto worker who was murdered by auto workers. And this happened in 1982 in Detroit. amidst a period of a lot of scapegoating of Japanese for the economic ills that had befallen the car industry at that time, the American car industry. And these workers, you know, were at a bar. Vincent was out with his friends. He was having a bachelor party. He was about to get married. And they, you know, baited him. They basically were calling him all kinds of racist names. Vincent wouldn't stand for it. He went and slugged one of them in the face. And they all got kicked out of the bar. And then these two men hunted down Vincent and his friends with a baseball bat, found him. One of them held Vincent, and the other one beat him to death. And like you said, you know, that there was never any justice that was served in this instance. They were let off, you know, by the judge who said, oh, you know, they've never gotten in trouble before. And this unleashed a powerful movement on the ground, grassroots, first in Detroit, led by, you know, a lot of activists, including people like Helen Zia, the great, you know, writer and journalist and thinker, Helen Zia, and many, many, many others. And, you know, this particular movement, I think, really sealed the idea of Asian American, the Asian American, as somebody who would be the subject of their own future. You know, people weren't going to take it laying down anymore. They wanted to stand up and fight. And so, you know, I come in after that. I was young when Vincent was murdered. I was growing up in Honolulu, Hawaii. And then I came to California later, you know, many years later, actually. But I was a beneficiary of all of those activists who stood up and fought at that particular moment, because they formed a nationwide network of organizations and individuals, groups of people who were dedicated to this idea of fighting back against anti-Asian violence. You know, it's a very important thing that she note that he was mistaken for Japanese. And, you know, I think back to the pandemic in which, you know, Chinese were being scapegoated for the spread of COVID-19. And in that particular instance, you know, there are a lot of non-Chinese who were mistaken for Chinese and beaten because of that. We suffered a lot of violence during that particular period, and still do. And it's always this idea of, you know, if you're in Detroit in 1982, you know, not being Japanese, being called Japanese or being called that, it makes you Asian American. You know, if you're non-Chinese in 2020, 2021, 2022, even now, and you're being blamed for the coronavirus, it doesn't make you Chinese, it makes you Asian American. And so, you know, this idea of the Asian American is something that we wield as an act of self-defense, but also as a way of creating ourselves. And I think that that's part of the story that we're making in this moment. And that's sort of part of the story that I was trying to cover in the book alongside, you know, Bruce Lee's story as well.
0: Jeff, in the book, you and your friends go to a movie. And they go to, and I wasn't 100% clear, but it seemed to me like it was an outdoor

0: you think? What hits you at that point where in some ways you really want to kick it out of the ballpark and kick them out of the ballpark?
1: Yeah.
0: And yeah. At the same time, there is this danger that occurs. And so I was wondering how you and your friends at that juncture really looked at what Bruce Lee had brought to the screen and what he brought to the community as Asian Americans, Asian Pacific Islanders were still terribly threatened at that juncture.
1: Yeah, absolutely. Yeah, this is in the early 1990s, and we were watching a movie in Sacramento that his son, Brandon Lee, had made. It was a movie called Rapid Fire, and Brandon is now like on screen kind of picking up where his father had left off about 20 years before with his sudden, you know, death in 1973. And we were just thrilled. We were super stoked to see Brandon, you know, who was our age, you know, getting up and kicking butt, you know, on the screen. And then we're hanging out in this parking lot afterwards, and this, you know, this pickup truck full of folks kind of drives by, and they start screaming racist epithets at us. And I think, you know, it's a complex type of thing, right? Like, it's the gap between reality and the movies. You know, representation is super important. Being able to see somebody like you on the screen as the hero, that was a big deal for us, you know? And then here's this moment where we're getting confronted with a race, you know, just outright out and out racist type of confrontation and trying to figure out what we're going to do about it. Half of us wanted to, you know, I'm balling up my fists, and half of us are wanting to go like get in the car and chase after them and, you know, and get into a fight. And the other half is like, no, not at all. You know, they might have guns. This is not what we want to do, you know, and you get reminded that you don't belong. And I think that trying to work through those very complex types of feelings was, you know, part of why I wanted to include it in the book. Bruce, you know, I don't know what he would have done in that situation. If it was a movie, he would have gone and kicked every one of their butts. But, you know, in real life, I'm not sure, you know. They were in a van, they were driving away. I mean, they were in a pickup truck, they're driving away. There's a million things that go through your head afterwards, all the things that you could have done. Right. We chose not to that night. We chose not to go after them. But it was just a reminder of the ways that we get othered, that we get reminded of how we don't belong. And in part, you know, I wanted to write the book in order to be able to say, hey, you know, if Bruce is your hero, here's what he stood for. I bet a lot of those guys in the pickup truck would have been like, oh yeah, I like Bruce Lee, you know? Mm. And that's the irony of it all, right? That's the irony of it all.
0: Jeff, many Americans remember Bruce Lee simply as a martial arts icon, but your work insists that Bruce Lee cannot be separated from the racial realities of America and colonial Hong Kong. And I was thinking about this in today's world also, where, of course, we're still dealing with the fact that I think we're a hop, skip, and jump from internment camps. That's what's on the agenda. That's what the agenda is.
1: Yeah, they've talked about it openly.
0: Sure. New Jersey and the like. So who was Bruce Lee politically and historically within that context?
1: Yeah, and not just to say, not only have they talked about it, I mean, these detention camps are incarceration camps. Like, Japanese Americans were incarcerated in the 1940s. Who was Bruce Lee? What did he stand for? You know, Bruce grew up a colonial subject in Hong Kong, which was an apartheid state. you know?

0: British ran Hong Kong, and there was a Chinese and Asian majority, overwhelming majority. It was a classic sort of colonial type of case where a lot of resources were being extracted. Bruce grew up aware that he was second class in his own land, and he, took that out. He acted it out. He and his friends, they were not poor. They were fairly well off. They went to a private school, a Catholic school, but they would go up the hill after school to try to pick fights with the British boys. And Bruce used to say, "Hey, I understand, like, in this society, leadership positions are not meant for the likes of me." And I'm angry about it, and that was who he was. At the same time, he comes to the US, he lives in racially segregated neighborhoods. He is, living with blacks and Asians and poor white folks and Latinos and Indians, American Indians, and he is coming to understand what it means to be a minority in the US, a racialized minority. I think it's the 12 years that he spends in the US that actually turn him into somebody who empathizes with the underdog. And so when you see his movies, right, he's always playing the person who's fighting on the side of the downpressed. And the big boss, he's fighting on the side of laborers, of migrant laborers, to be specific. He's in Fist of Fury fighting against Japanese imperialists. He's kicking down that sign that says "No Chinese and dogs allowed" in that particular park entrance. In The Way of the Dragon, he is fighting on behalf of restaurant workers in a neighborhood that a mob boss wants to gentrify. These are all very familiar stories to us, right? And in Enter the Dragon, he literally is working to help free the enslaved. And so this is who I think Bruce stands for. This is what Bruce stands for, and this is who Bruce is all around the globe now. It's not just Asian Americans, of course, who look up to him. You can talk about folks in Bosnia putting up a statue because he's somebody who represents, after the end of this ethnic and religious war, the Balkan Wars, he's somebody that represents truth and justice to everybody. And it's an amazing type of thing to me, and I wanted to recapture, the journey that took him to that particular point.
1: And you are such a fine writer.
0: Thank
1: I don't
0: you.
1: know how long it took you
0: Appreciate it.
1: to
0: Way too long. Let's not talk about that. It took me a long, long time. But yeah, I'm not the fastest tortoise on the track.
1: But you are great, and it is important that people understand and review your writing today, because you emerged really during the Vietnam War era, which has
0: Well,
1: never.
0: I was born after it. Yeah, I
1: Yeah.
0: was born. Yeah.
1: And Black liberation struggles and anti-colonial
0: I'm the next generation
1: revolutions.
0: after that. Yes.
1: And how did those movements shape the hunger people had for a figure like Bruce Lee?
0: Bruce is somebody who was not political during his lifetime. He never thought of himself as an activist. He didn't necessarily participate in all of the activism and organizing that was happening. Of course, he was in the Bay Area for a short time. And so in his Kuhn, he had students who went to Berkeley, and they're like coming back to the Kuhn, and working out with everybody there. And they're talking after the workout about this thing called the free speech movement that's jumping off, So Bruce is near to it, but he's not in it or of it. He at that time was really just trying to assimilate, just trying to get on his way. But the thing about it is he makes an honest attempt to try to find stardom in Hollywood. And because of his determination and his will on the one hand, and because he's also there at the center of a whole swirling of events that are you could consider it luck, you know, that there's interest in Asian ideas because of the beatniks and the counterculture. You know, he rises in stature because of that. And he plays a character in the mid-60s, you know, who, you know, is the sidekick to the Green Hornet, a cartoon character during this one moment of kind of this pop art fluorescence on TV, so it's an unusual way that he breaks in, and he gets out of that. He's been able to popularize the martial art, Kung Fu, and he's been able to popularize a lot of these ideas. I think of great, you know, as Bruce, as a side note here, as a great popularizer of Asian philosophies. You know, he's one of the people who's really taken a lot of these Taoist ideas and Zen Buddhist ideas and inserted them right into the mainstream. But, you know, getting back to the point, he comes out of this and he realizes that even though he has, you know, impressed a lot of people across the country and he's in demand, that Hollywood doesn't see him as a main character. And so he kind of lolls about in Hollywood for a good 4 years, realizing that he's never going to get a lead role. And so he decides he has to go back to Hong Kong to actually establish himself and be seen. You know, this is still the struggle of Asian Americans today, is to be seen. And for him, fighting and being seen was almost the same fight.
1: I wonder if we might prevail upon you to read a passage. You're such a good writer, and it's so exciting. It's so engrossing. Do you happen to have the book with you?
0: I have it, yeah. Where do you want me to jump in?
1: Oh, I have no idea. It's all great. I don't know his famous phrase, be water, the issues of the hotel where people were fighting against the dislocation of the elders. It's all good. It's all good. So you pick.
0: Let me, what if I read some of the beginning here, the introduction here, just to give people a little taste of what the book is about. Yeah. Okay. This is the very beginning of the book. It's called The Lives of Bruce Lee. Picture him rising from stillness to movement, wearing a jade pendant around his neck, a sign of a promise he has made to his mother that he will not engage in violence. Watching as his fellow workers are pummeled by thugs paid for by his boss, taking a stray punch and turning his cheek, flush with rage. His chain is severed, jade pendant shattering on the concrete. Released from his pacifist vow, his face contorts. He lets out a wildcat scream and explodes into motion. With a back crescent kick, he drops a man, flattens another with a roundhouse kick and an elbow, stomps his foot into the chest of a third, whips around to finish him with a hook kick. Nine men line up against him. He waves a finger. You bastards can't push us around. Steps over the bodies of the men he's KO'd, grabs the hem of his pants, crouches into a ready position. Picture him again, eyes cocked, lip upturned in a sneer. Bring it on. One pulls a knife and charges. He kicks away the knife, then the knife man. Raises his eyes, sets his teeth. Well, I'm waiting. Three men up, four kicks, two punches, three men down. Three men surround him, and three kicks, he levels them all. He crouches again, sharp and taut. Picture him, the Bruce Lee we know.
1: I'm holding my breath.
0: That's the very beginning of the book, and it's getting at just how exciting you know, he was to watch on screen. And I don't know if I captured it, but that's what I was trying to do.
1: Oh, you absolutely captured it. My question really is, to what extent you wanted to capture this for young people?
0: Mm.
1: And how critical, how important important was that at a time, yeah, we're coming out of the pandemic and the vulgarities and viciousness of the Trumpites, etc. There's been enormous pain and brutality that the Asian American community has been subject to. And of course, we have never really dealt with the issue of the internment camps, which is infuriating. So, you know, how important to you was this for young people?
0: Yeah, it's a great question. I was working on this book for a really, really long time. We're talking about that, right?
1: Yes.
0: Part of it was because I couldn't find the plot. You know, I'd been asked to do this biography on Bruce Lee, and I think, you know, the genre of the celebrity biography didn't really fit what I wanted to say. And then for better and for much, much worse, the pandemic happened and the outpouring of violence happened. And suddenly, you know, we all felt unsafe, especially women in our families, in our communities, queer folks in our families, in our communities, elderly in our families, in our communities. We were forming self-defense groups and we were forming community patrols. And people were doing, you know, Zoom, you know, online, you know, workshops on how to defend yourself, you know, in the streets. And at that particular time, the symbol of Bruce began reappearing on those same streets, you know, in our communities. So in Chinatowns, you know, out here in the West Coast, in New York City as well, you'd start seeing just the image of Bruce. You'd see Bruce's image all over our social media feeds. And it was like people were saying, hey, you know, we got this. We got this. Bruce had it. We got this too. You know, it was like they were trying to raise Bruce as a symbol of unity, of pride, of strength, of self-defense, but also of asking for, you know, solidarity. And showing solidarity. That's who Bruce was as well. He was somebody who showed solidarity to all these different types of communities. And so for me, that was an inspiration. I was like, wow, like, you know, a whole new generation is adopting Bruce as a symbol for themselves of strength. And that was what I ended up deciding I needed to write towards. And so that's why the book is really, it's a biography of Bruce and a biography of the rise of Asian America as well.
1: Thank you for listening to part one with author Jeff Chang on his searing new book, Water, Mirror, Echo, The Remarkable Story of Bruce Lee. And make sure you tune in next week for part two of Water, Mirror, Echo, where the story only grows more urgent.

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1: This is Understanding Israel-Palestine. I'm Margot Patterson, the producer of this week's episode. I'll be talking with Mideast peace negotiator Robert Malley about his book describing the diplomatic illusions, blunders, and deceptions that undermined the Oslo Accord, created an endless, unproductive peace process, and led to the calamitous violence between Israelis and Palestinians that began October 7th. Malley has held senior positions in the U.S. government under three presidents. He served as Special Assistant to President Clinton for Arab-Israeli Affairs from 1998 to 2001, and was among the peace negotiators at the Camp David Summit in 2000 with Israeli Prime Minister Ehud Barak and Yasser Arafat, Chairman of the PLO and President of the Palestinian Authority. He was a Special Assistant to President Obama, Obama's point man on the Middle East and the National Security Council, White House Coordinator for the Middle East, North Africa, and the Gulf region, and a lead negotiator of the 2015 Iran nuclear deal. In 2021, President Biden named Malley a special U.S. envoy for Iran. He is now at Yale University's Jackson School of Global Affairs. His recently published book, co-authored with Hussein Agha, is Tomorrow is Yesterday, Life, Death, and the Pursuit of Peace in Israel-Palestine. Robert Malley, welcome to Understanding Israel-Palestine.
2: Nice to be with you.
1: Before we turn to some of the many interesting remarks made in the book, tell us a little about your co-author, Hussein Agha. His name is not as familiar as yours is in this country, but he has spent even longer than you have seeking peace between Israelis and Palestinians. What's his background, briefly, and how and why did the two of you decide to write this book together?
2: He's a sort of iconoclastic figure who is of Iraqi, Iranian origin, grew up in Beirut, then moved to the UK, and he's always been on the margins of or in the heart of the Palestinian struggle and an advisor to Palestinian leaders, always with a foot outside, which gave him the kind of independence that officials simply don't have. He was often asked by the Palestinian leadership to go on missions or to get involved in unofficial negotiations with Israelis. But as I say, he always kept his independence. I think that comes through in the book because he's prepared to say things that I think a Palestinian official would not. I was in the Clinton administration since 1994. When I joined the peace teams in 1997, he was somebody who all the American negotiators knew. I didn't, but they knew him because he was the kind of person they spoke to when they wanted to have a sense of what the Palestinian leadership was really thinking, because he would give them the unvarnished view and he'd tell them what would fly, what wouldn't fly, what they were thinking, they were pretending to think, and what they really had on their minds. We met in that context. What we had in common was that both of us were playing sort of a role within our respective sides, me, the American side, him, the Palestinian side. But we were iconoclasts within our own groupings. I also came from a different background from most of my colleagues in government. Having one foot in, one foot out, being able to both participate in the talks, but have the outsider's view on those talks, that brought us together. It doesn't mean we always agreed, but it always meant that we had something to talk about and ultimately something to write about.
1: Your book is the story of how the Oslo Accord, signed September 13, 1993, on the White House lawn, foundered, and 30 years later gave rise to the Hamas attacks on southern Israel on October 7, 2023, and the subsequent Israeli war on Gaza. Your book is instructive in so many ways. For me, one of the most surprising assertions is that the two-state solution to the conflict was never an indigenous Palestinian demand or a Jewish demand. Both parties came to it somewhat half-heartedly, less from conviction than from the belief that it was the best solution they could devise to the problems they faced at the present moment. You write, international consensus on a two-state agreement never ceased to grow. Interest among the most directly concerned parties seldom ceased to wane. Talk about that and why Israelis and Palestinians have never shared the same enthusiasm for the two-state solution as their U.S. interlocutors.
2: If you go back to the origins of the Israeli-Palestinian conflict, it wasn't born in 1967 when Israel occupied Gaza and the West Bank. So it wasn't born out of this notion that the Palestinians wanted a state in the West Bank and Gaza, and Israelis were prepared to concede it or not. It was born at the latest in 1948 with Israel's War of Independence and the Palestinians called the Nakba their catastrophe, or even earlier with Jewish immigration in mandatory Palestine. And the Palestinians were fighting. They were not fighting for a state in the borders of 67. In fact, they were at the beginning, they weren't even fighting for a state. They were fighting for return to the land that they lost in 1948. They were fighting against Jewish immigration. They were fighting for liberation. The notion of a Palestinian state, particularly in the state in the borders of 67, only became a Palestinian aspiration, if you will, in the late 1980s. What were they fighting about between 1948 and 1967 when Israel was not even occupying the West Bank and Gaza? They were fighting for independence, self-determination, return of refugees. On the Zionist side, the Zionist movement was not a movement that was born with the idea that they were going to share the land of historic Palestine. They wanted all of it. They wanted absolute safety, absolute security, which is hard to distinguish from some form of supremacy or dominion, and that's hard to make coexist with the existence of a sovereign, meaningful Palestinian state. Both sides had much grander aspirations than could fit in the confines of a partition of the land. Ultimately, they were forced there. They acquiesced in it, but never with great enthusiasm. In fact, the U.S. support grew over time because even in the 90s, the U.S. position was not in favor of partition. That by that point, they thought there shouldn't be a Palestinian state. It's only really towards the year 2000 and afterwards that the U.S. administration endorsed fully the idea of a Palestinian state living side by side with the Jewish state of Israel. By then, Israelis who briefly entertained the idea became disillusioned and disenchanted, and Palestinians who only embraced it, as they say, since the late 1980s, by the early 2000s and afterwards, they believed the whole process was a sham, and they too had become disenchanted. So there's been this discrepancy between the level of international support, the level of international action on behalf of that goal, and the indigenous Jewish, Israeli, and Palestinian embrace of that aspiration.
1: Let me ask you more about Israeli aversion to the creation of a Palestinian state. Whenever I hear that Palestinian state described by Americans, it's in the context of it being demilitarized, really having limited sovereignty. Given that, why have the Israelis been so hostile to the creation of what would be a very weak state on their border that it sounds like Israel would have no trouble dominating, just as it does Lebanon and now Syria?
2: You put the question well, and I'd answer it in two ways. Number one, if, and we try in the book to put ourselves in many different shoes and to try to understand the Jewish-Israeli experience and why they might feel like any power that is granted to people who deep down are hostile, whether it is the Lebanese, whether it is the Palestinians or others, that's taking a risk. Their experience, and there's answers to what I'm going to say, but their experience when they turned over land, the West Bank and Gaza to the Palestinians, what they got was Hamas rockets and terrorist attack. They withdrew from southern Lebanon. They got Hezbollah. They withdraw from Gaza in the 2005, and they get what in their minds led to October 7th. So they do have, number one, this idea that ultimately Arabs, and particularly the Palestinians, have not accepted their presence. And as long as they don't accept their presence, anything you give them could be turned against the Jewish people. That's deeply ingrained. It's been instrumentalized, weaponized. I don't need to explain that now. But I think that's part of what the fear is. Now, you add to that what you just said. It's true that the Palestinian state that has been envisaged would not be a truly sovereign state. It would be demilitarized. Its borders would be controlled by Israel. It couldn't decide any of its foreign alliances or partnerships. And some Israelis have said, if you want to call that a state, fine, we're prepared to live with it. Netanyahu said that himself. He said that several times in the past. He hasn't said it of late. But he has said openly, we could consider this a form of extended autonomy. You want to call it a state? Feel free to do. And I think that also goes to the heart of what's been a problem here is that both sides have talked past each other. When the Palestinians speak of a state, they mean a real state. When the Israelis speak of a state, they have meant something that has been both territorially in terms of its military capacity, in terms of its real sovereignty and control of its borders and of its airspace, something far less than a state. You could call it autonomy plus, you could call it statehood minus. But that's been one of the misunderstandings at the heart of the Oslo Accord.
1: You mentioned Israel feeling that when it left Lebanon, it still faced Hezbollah. But wasn't Hezbollah formed because of the Israeli invasion?
2: Of course. It was. So it was formed in the 1980s as a result of Israel's occupation of southern Lebanon. But in Israeli eyes, when they withdrew from Lebanon in 2000, they expected, that's the end. Why should anyone oppose us? Hezbollah didn't disappear. No, the Lebanese still claimed that Israel occupied parts of the territory, plus Hezbollah had a broader agenda. So the Israelis felt, what's the point? We leave territory. We left parts of the West Bank. We left Gaza. We left southern Lebanon. There's a counter-narrative to everything I'm saying now. But if you put yourself in their shoes, while most Israelis, I believe, at the popular level, how they've internalized and digested this, it's not surprising that they would think, you give them an inch, they shoot us back. That's their image. Now, you could debate what kind of inch they've given, constraints on Gaza. They never truly left Gaza because they controlled everything that went in and went out. It was what many people described even before October 7th as the largest open-air prison in the world. But from an Israeli perspective, they don't go to Gaza. They don't really know the reality there. Their impression is, we leave, they attack us. If we leave again, they're going to attack us more. If you want to understand the psychology of this conflict, and our book is really about political psychology, because our theme is that ultimately people react not to peace plans and to maps. They respond to their deepest emotions. And on the Israeli side, there's been this feeling, along with other feelings, but one of the feelings has been, they want to kill us. If we give them something, they'll have the means to. So we need to crush them. And since October 7th, it's given free rein to that desire, which is why they've done what they did to Gaza. They've tried to depopulate areas of the West Bank, depopulate southern Lebanon. This scorched earth buffer zone policy is an expression of this desire to make sure that there's no possible hostility, either real, feigned, imaginary, imminent, or future, that could emanate from any of their neighbors.
3: The book is very measured and specific in its comments on Israeli and Palestinian actions and actors. Some of the harshest criticism in the book is leveled at U.S. ineptitude and obtuseness in efforts to negotiate peace between Israelis and Palestinians. Any progress during the past 30 years since the signing of the Oslo Accords has been achieved either without U.S. involvement or despite it, you write. What have been some of the United States' key mistakes?
2: A number of people have noticed what you just said, which is that in some ways we are tougher on the Americans and on the Israelis and Palestinians. And this is an Israeli-Palestinian conflict. Responsibility for its perpetuation falls on the local actors. It's not a U.S. responsibility. On the other hand, Israelis and Palestinians have acted according to their part. Palestinians were fighting for what they believe. Israelis were fighting for what they believe. You could fault it, but they did what was expected of them in some way. The Americans have claimed, at least since the early 90s, that one of their core goals was to reach Israeli-Palestinian peace. Certainly that's what President Clinton said. That's what President Bush Jr. said at some point. That's what President Obama said. And yet, if you draw the line between 1993, when the U.S. takes over the peace process between Israelis and Palestinians, up to today, but certainly 2023, try to think of any way in which U.S. involvement has made things better. The situation on the ground is worse. The lives of Palestinians, far worse. Israelis live in greater fear. The gap between the aspiration of two states and the reality on the ground is greater now than ever. You cannot say the U.S. took control of this process, tried to exclude others from this process by asserting sort of unilateral dominion over it, and then not take responsibility for the outcome. You have to admit that at some point, at a minimum, the U.S. certainly didn't make things better. One would have to conclude, I think, objectively, that U.S. involvement at least coincided with things getting worse. And since the U.S. played the largest non-local part in the conflict, the U.S. has to take responsibility. Now, what did they do wrong? That's too long to get into, but I would divide it into two things. One is what we call the cultural misunderstanding, the psychological misunderstanding, the misunderstanding of the nature of the conflict, which is Americans come in and they decide, we're going to draw a line on the map. We're going to divide Jerusalem. We're going to say, well, here's some security arrangements. Here's a solution for the refugees, which is not that they get to return, but we're going to find a form of words that gives them something, even though they're not going to get much in reality. We'll call it peace. We'll wrap it up and we'll move on. That was a very American way, which misunderstood the psychology of the parties, the yearnings of the parties, the fears of the parties, what they really were fighting about, which I think as Americans, we didn't really take that much time focusing on. Added to that was the bias, the greater lack of understanding of the Palestinian side, the lack of understanding of their whole narrative and their experience. We could spend hours on that and how there was this partiality which made effective mediation hard and harder still when you think this is a negotiation between two very unequal parties in which the mediator, which is the most powerful party of all, sides with the most powerful of the two. There's something obviously wrong with that geometry. I think there was that piece of it. And the domestic politics, et cetera, which we could get into. But then the other side is, and this is another theme of the book, is that strategically, In some ways, the U.S.'s core strategic goals were met by the pursuit of the peace process, not by the attainment of its objective. By pursuing the process and by saying we're working towards this peace deal, but in order to get there, the Palestinians have to prove they're worthy of a state, which they'll never do because we give the exam and the Israelis give the exam and they'll never be able to pass that exam. But as long as the process is perpetuating itself, the U.S. plays a key role. It has very good relations and close relations with Israel. Arab countries turn to the U.S. to put pressure on Israel to try to move the process forward. Palestinians depend on the United States. So the U.S. is the hegemonic primary power in the region. It gets all the benefits of seeking a solution, but it doesn't have to pay domestic political price or the price in terms of its relationship with Israel of trying to force through a solution. In some ways, the status quo with this illusion of a movement towards two states implicitly, objectively served American interests. If you add three things, what I would call the historical, emotional, cultural bias and lack of understanding, the fact that you had a political weight that made the president very reluctant to put pressure on Israel and much more likely to put pressure on the Palestinians, and the strategic calculus, which was the status quo and the perpetuation of a process as opposed to the achievement of the goal of that process, that meets the strategic interests of the U.S. You add those three, it explains the catastrophic situation we're in today, specifically for the Palestinians, but I'd argue also for the Israelis.
1: If you're just tuning in, this is Understanding Israel-Palestine. I'm talking to longtime peace negotiator Robert Malley, author of the book Tomorrow is Yesterday, Life, Death, and the Pursuit of Peace in Israel-Palestine.
3: You write in the book the events of October 7th had three distinctive features. They could have been prevented, they were not out of the ordinary, and they did not go as planned. Could you talk about those features?
2: I think the full story of October 7th hasn't been told yet. The Israeli government has not yet allowed the formation of a genuine commission of inquiry to try to figure out what went wrong. But I think based on what we're reading, what we see, it's pretty clear that there was a breakdown in the Israeli security conception, that they basically took the eye off the ball. There was enough indication of what Hamas had been planning, but they put much more effort on protecting settlers in the West Bank. They were not really protecting the border with Gaza. I don't think I'm saying anything that is revolutionary or new. It certainly could have been prevented. Forget the second point we make.
3: The attacks were not out of the ordinary.
2: Thank you. That's core. It's not out of the ordinary in the sense that, as we say in the book, neither what Hamas did on October 7th, which is try to sow fear in the minds of Israelis, kidnap Israelis, kill Israelis, make them fear Palestinians as opposed to Palestinians fear Israelis, conquer their territory as opposed to Israelis conquering Palestinian territory. That has been part of the Palestinian national ethos and Palestinian national movement well before the creation of Hamas. If you go back in history, and we recount a number of those episodes where the pre-Hamas, pre-Islamist Palestinian organizations were involved in attacks on Israeli soil where they tried to hijack buses, schools, Israeli citizens. And the goal was always, to put it crudely, to make the Israelis taste the same medicine that the Palestinians had, and for the Palestinians to go from the situation of captives to captors. That's Palestinian through and through. There's nothing peculiarly Islamist or Hamas about that. What was different was that it succeeded, quote-unquote, beyond prior experiences had done. And by the same token, Israel's reaction was not anything particularly out of the ordinary. It didn't go as planned. It's pretty clear that Hamas did not expect that there'd be this level of breakdown in the Israeli security apparatus. I'm not sure who could have expected it, that they were able for hours to be in charge and control and be able to sow mayhem and massacre so many Israelis for so long and to have so many hostages that they would take as a result. I think that is the flip side of the point. It did not go as planned. Maybe this was at the very height of Hamas's aspirations, but they probably expected the Israeli security to react more quickly and not allow this to take hold for as long as it did. People focus on October 7th. The aberration of October 7th was that, again, quote unquote, it succeeded or the Israeli security services were asleep. But in terms of what Hamas tried to do and how Israel responded, those are not aberrations. They're not events from a different planet or a different world. Those are both very Palestinian on October 7th and very Israeli in the way they respond, which is one of the reasons why we chose to entitle the book Tomorrow's Yesterday, because what we're seeing now is very much a reenactment with, as opposed to a rupture from the past.
3: Lots of people believe that Israel's war on Gaza, its wars on Lebanon and Iran now are due to Israeli Prime Minister Benjamin Netanyahu. Get rid of him and more sensible or pacific Israeli leaders will emerge. That's a delusion, you say. This is Israel's war, not just Netanyahu's. Could you say more about why you say that and what that means going forward for Palestinians, for Israelis, and for Israeli-Palestinian relations?
2: October 7th is Palestinian through and through. Israel's response was Israeli through and through. It was not Netanyahu's war. It was a war that was supported by a vast majority of Israelis, not just the war itself, the way in which it was waged. And if you look at polls of Israelis after October 7th, if anything, sizable number of Israelis were hoping that the government would react not less harshly, but more. There's always this notion that this is the ugly side of Israel. And it's true when you have people like Ministers Smotrich and Ben-Gvir who come from the extreme right of Israel's political spectrum. Yes, there are aspects of Israeli policy today that are intensified, magnified, accelerated forms of behavior unlike what we've seen in the past. But at its core, the way they dealt with Palestinians, the notion that you have to hit them, and if that doesn't work, you hit them harder, that you don't make concessions, because if you make concessions, it's just going to embolden them, that they need to learn the lesson that if they rise up, they're going to be crushed. That goes back to the early days of the Zionist movement in Palestine, and it is true of successive governments in Israel. I think this notion that you just have to replace Netanyahu and you're going to get a more normal Israel, it would be a different Israel. Again, I'm not denying, certainly in terms of the way they govern Israel itself, questions of judicial reform, questions of relations with the religious Zionists, I think all of that would have profound implications. But in terms of the broad attitude towards the Palestinians, in terms of the reaction to October 7th, that was wall-to-wall support. Go back and try to find criticism. When Palestinians started to voice criticism of October 7th, it wasn't truly on moral grounds that this was the wrong thing to do, that it was a violation of international law, which it was, that it was a violation of moral norms, which it was. It was, look at the consequences. Israel is now destroying us. Why didn't you think of that beforehand? Strategically, it was stupid because we didn't have the means to defend ourselves against obvious answer that Israel was going to inflict. So even though the vast majority of Palestinians emotionally supported October 7th, over time, there's been greater questioning on strategic grounds, not so much on moral grounds. The same in Israel. When the first voices in Israel were clamoring for a ceasefire, it wasn't because of a harm that was being done to the Palestinians, what an increasing number of experts now have described as a genocide. It wasn't because of that. It was, what about the hostages? On neither side did you see people rising up. You always had minorities who did, and courageous minorities, but for the most part, the vast majority, the consensus of the respective societies was in favor of the actions that had been taken. And the criticism was on tactical grounds, not on deeper moral ones.
3: You write that the Palestinian national movement is weaker today than it has been any time since 1948. Millions are displaced in Gaza. Hamas still exists, but its ranks have been decimated. Israel is planning to treat Gaza like it treats the West Bank, a place where Israeli soldiers can enter at will, while Israel is exporting some of the measures it used on Gaza to the West Bank, and the Palestinian Authority is basically a shell. And you write that Arab countries, whether friendly or not to Palestinians, will have to play a larger role on their behalf. Palestinians have often felt betrayed by Arab governments, and not without cause, which you acknowledge, writing, treachery and solidarity went hand in hand. But you say the Arab-Palestinian relationship is complicated and unique. Could you say more about that relationship and why you think it is critical to both Arabs and Palestinians?
2: I want to pause on the first point you cited, which is about the weakness of the Palestinian national movement. There's really a paradox right now. On the one hand, the Palestinian cause is stronger internationally probably than at any time in history. On U.S. campuses, in the global south, even in Europe, there's a groundswell of support for the Palestinians since October 7th in ways that I suspect are unprecedented. So the Palestinian cause is enjoying almost unprecedented support, and it's stronger than ever. At the same time, as the Palestinian national movement is weaker than ever. It doesn't have a leadership. The two movements that claimed the mantle of leadership, Fatah failed them years ago by not being able to achieve any of the objectives of self-determination, statehood, end of occupation, nothing. And on top of it, it's been a corrupt entity. And Hamas, which at least at one point seemed to stand in the eyes of Palestinians for the struggle, they had a plan to provoke Israel, but they had no plan to deal with the obvious repercussions of that provocation, which was Israel's savage retaliation. So they don't represent something that is a positive engine for the future. So the Palestinians don't have a leadership. They're divided. They are once again living through tomorrow's yesterday. They're living through another version of their Nakba, of their catastrophe of 1948, wandering and without leadership. On the Israeli side, it's the opposite, but it's also paradox. Israel has seldom been more powerful regionally. It has the ability now to project its power virtually anywhere, unconstrained. Lebanon, Syria, Iran, Yemen, Gaza, the West Bank. And yet, its international status is probably weaker than it's ever been, treated as a pariah with more and more people questioning its Zionism and the legitimacy of the state of Israel. In those two gaps lies the predicament of today, which is Palestinians who have the strength which they cannot convert into a political asset, and the Israelis have a strength which they can't convert into a diplomatic asset. Bridging those divides would go a long way towards the resolution of the conflict. On your question about the Arabs, for the longest time, this was not considered the Israeli-Palestinian conflict. It was considered the Israeli-Arab conflict. If you go back into history before 1948 and immediately after 1948, the Palestinians were, if not subservient to, they were very much dependent on the support they were getting from Arab countries. It was a support that went hand in hand with betrayal, with conspiracy, with everything that we describe in the book. But it was hard to distinguish the Palestinian question from the Arab question, precisely because the Palestinian movement was so weak at the time. Fast forward to today, again, tomorrow being yesterday, the Palestinians are weak. They don't have a national movement to speak of. They don't really have international actors with whom they can speak that consider them as a party that has real agency on the ground. So the Arab world, almost by definition, is going to have to pick up the slack. Whether they do it, whether they do it effectively, whether they use the leverage they have both with Israel and the Americans to try to convert those assets that they have into real advantage for the Palestinians, they haven't truly done it so far. But if there's going to be movement, they're probably going to have to do more than they've done up to this date.
3: Do you think there will be movement? What's your view of the future?
2: Right now, the most likely future is a deepening, a perpetuation of Israel's occupation and domination of the Palestinians in the West Bank and Gaza, a deepening entrenchment with the possibility of much worse, of forms of ethnic cleansing, population transfer. This question about whether Israel is going to annex the West Bank is almost academic because de facto the annexation is moving before our very eyes. It's hard to look at this and say that something positive will come. But I always like to give reasons for hope because it's human nature, but also I think there are some objective reasons that I'll mention too. One is the fact that Israelis and Palestinians are not going anywhere. Israelis maybe have tried to transfer the population of Gaza, and that's been a longstanding dream. It's not new, the aspiration the Israelis had of ridding Gaza of Palestinians and the West Bank as well. That goes back many decades. But Palestinians are still there. And if the Palestinians haven't left Gaza despite the atrocities, the slaughter that they've endured, it tells you something about their attachment to the land and their endurance and their resilience. They are both going to be there, and either they're going to live with constant fear and hatred and the risk of violence, or they're going to have to find a way to coexist. So that's one reason for hope. The other one, I think your listeners will know, that the debate in this country has changed. It's changed in dramatic ways now. Between changes in public opinion and activists on the one hand, political actors on the other, and of course, elected officials on the presidency at a third level, that takes time. It's not linear. It may not happen at all. But in terms of how Americans feel about Israelis and Palestinians, their greater acquaintance with and understanding of the history of the conflict, which gives them somewhat greater understanding of the Palestinian side, which has been the more unspoken side. And I'm not saying that Americans fully understand the Israeli perspective either, but there's a greater familiarity with it. I think that greater effort to understand where the Palestinians are coming from, understand the role the U.S. has played, the role the U.S. has not played, its complicity in some of the horrors that have occurred, its impotence and ineffectiveness. All of that, I think the young generation of Americans are awakening to it. Every generation has moments in which they awake to their understanding of foreign policy. For me, it was when I was very young and my parents were living through as adults the Vietnam War. That gave me certain parameters of how I understood U.S. foreign policy and other incidents such as those. I think young Americans today, the event that will mark them for a very long time is what happened in Gaza, the role the U.S. played in it, its moral complicity in what occurred. And I think that will have an impact, certainly in terms of their views, I suspect in terms of how they vote, who they vote for, what matters. And ultimately, that translates into different policy. What we talk about in the book is that Israelis and Palestinians are also going to have to realize that, as was the case in decades past, they need to find a common language, a common vision of the future. It will take time. It won't occur at the official level. It will occur among civil society, activists, courageous people on one side or the other. And all that out of a rebuilding of Palestinian politics, hopefully something new will transpire. We have pieces of the puzzle now that the puzzle has been shattered. The pieces of the puzzle can be picked up, and hopefully the puzzle that will emerge will be a more hopeful one than the one that we've witnessed over the last years, but even the last decades.
3: Rob Malley, thank you so much for speaking to us today.
2: Thank you so much for having me.
3: That was Middle East peace negotiator Robert Malley. His recently published book, co-authored with Hussein Aga, is Tomorrow is Yesterday, Life, Death, and the Pursuit of Peace in Israel-Palestine. You've been listening to Understanding Israel-Palestine.

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0: Ace Estwick, general manager of KPFK 90.7 FM. Last Saturday afternoon, over 600 people filled into First Congregational Church of Los Angeles in Koreatown for an event KPFK produced called Samud. Samud is an Arabic word that resists translation. Most people render it as steadfastness. But as the comedian Amr Zahar told the room, what it really means is, we're not going anywhere. For the next hour, we're going to share pieces of that night with you. Amr will open, you'll hear the poet Jaya John, and we'll close with a labor panel moderated by our own Sonali Kolhatkar of Rising Up, and anchored by Chris Smalls, the Amazon worker who built a union out of a Staten Island warehouse, was released by an Israeli prison last fall after the IDF boarded his humanitarian aid flotilla bound for Gaza, and just last week was arrested in New York for protesting Jeff Bezos' Met Gala. KPFK is in our spring fun drive, and I'll be back at the half hour with Gary Baca to tell you about a new thank you gift. Stay with us.
1: Good afternoon. Wonderful. Well, my name is Amr Zahar. That's Amr Zahar if you can't speak Arabic or if you're white. And we are here today to celebrate the strength of the Palestinian people. We are here. I'm very, very honored when they asked me to be the host and MC of today's event. Here as we celebrate the great work of KPFK and the theme, yes, you can clap for them, who have been standing up for justice for as long as they've been around. And the theme of today's event, the title of today's event, which is Samud. And Samud in Arabic, for those of you who don't know, we usually translate it as steadfastness. But what it really means is we're not going anywhere. And it applies to everybody in Palestine, but it applies to everybody here in America and Los Angeles as well. Now, for those of you who don't know me, I am a comedian, I'm a lawyer, I'm a professor, I travel around the world, I go to Palestine. I never visit Palestine, I return to Palestine, because we're all going to return one day. And I was in Palestine a few months ago. I'm originally from the city of Nazareth in Palestine, which it feels weird to be a Palestinian from Nazareth in a church, but whatever. So I'm originally from the city of Nazareth in Palestine, and I was there a few months ago. I don't know if anybody follows me. I was there a few months ago doing comedy shows. It was the first time I'd done comedy shows in Palestine since October 7th. I've done maybe 100 before then. But now we waited a few years, waited till the timing was right. It's never fully right, but we waited till we thought it was okay. And I was able to do a little comedy tour in Palestine. My first show at part of that tour was a day of shows in Nazareth in the old city, in a Palestinian-owned businesses in the old city of Nazareth, which, as all of you know, is under full Israeli control. I had three shows. The first show was at 5 o'clock. The second show was at 7 o'clock. The last show was at 9 o'clock. And they were all sold out. I'm very lucky, you know. And after the first show, the 5 o'clock show, we got done around 6:30, and I walked outside and I saw the Israeli police were kind of like milling around. You know, there are a lot of Arabs congregating in one place and having a good time, and apparently this was a problem. And they came up to me, the police, and they said, "We'd like to talk to you." I said, "Is this optional?" They said, "No." I said, "Can we do it tomorrow? I'll come by, we'll have a cup of coffee. I have two more shows." They said, "No, now." So now it's about 15 minutes before my next show starts. People are lining up, and luckily, there was a lawyer who came to my first show. She was a fan of mine. She said, "Hey, I'll come with you to go talk to the police." I said, "Great." Walked into the police station. I said, "Hey, I'm here." They said, "Okay, come on in." I said, "My lawyer's with me." They said, "No, no lawyers." I said, "Oh, I thought this was the only democracy in the Middle East. I thought I'd get a lawyer." They said, "No, no lawyers." I said, "Why?" They said, "Because this isn't a real interrogation. We just want to have a conversation with you." I said, "Well, I'd be honored." So I walked in, and after they took about half an hour to figure out how to work the computer and register me into their system or whatever, they said to me, "Well, on stage when you're talking and you're telling jokes, do you engage in incitement against the state of Israel?" I said, of course not. They said, are you thinking about engaging incitement against the state of Israel? I said, of course not, of course not. They said, do you support Israel or are you against Israel? I said, I would prefer not to answer this question. They said, no, you have to answer, we've got to put it in the computer. I said, okay, you know, neither, you know, whatever, neutral, they, you know, whatever, just put, just whatever goes in that thing, just, you know, put it. Then they said, well, we'd like to inform you that if you continue in your incitement and threats against the state of Israel, you could be imprisoned for a very long time. We don't know how long, but you could be. And as you might know, in Israel, they have something called administrative detention, where they can hold you for 6 months without a lawyer and then renew it. And there's many Palestinians, in fact, right now, about 1,200, who are sitting in jail under administrative detention. No charge, no lawyers, no nothing. So they said, we'd just like to inform you of that. I said, okay, thank you for the information. Then they gave me a piece of paper in Hebrew. They said, sign this. I said, I don't speak Hebrew. They said, no, it's okay. It's just what we were talking about. I said, no, you know, I don't speak Hebrew. And my my lawyer's right outside. Let her come inside. She'll read it to me and I'll sign it. They said, no, no lawyers. So I wrote in English on the piece of paper, I do not understand Hebrew, and I signed my name next to that. They finally let me out. Now it's like 8:15, 8:20. I had a show at 7 o'clock, and I live in Dearborn. I thought I understood like Arab gossip and how quickly people learn stuff. I walked out of that police station. There were already 6 Arab guys with phones in front of my face. Alhamdulillah, salami, we are so proud of you. You're a hero. I'm like, bro, they just took me for an hour. It's not... My cousin, I'm from Nazareth, so my cousin was there with me, and I said, hey man, it's 8:15, I had a 7 o'clock show, what happened to those people? He said, they heard what happened to you, and they're sitting waiting for you to come back. I said, all right then, let's go, time to tell jokes. So I went back, ran back, I did the 7 o'clock show at 8:30, I did the 9 o'clock show at 9:45, I did 2 shows the next night in Haifa, I did a show a couple nights after that in Ramallah for 800 people, we recorded that show and it's going to come out very soon. But the real story is not me. The real story is the Palestinians in Nazareth and everywhere in Palestine who heard what was happening to a brother of theirs and said, you know what, we're just going to chill and we're going to wait and we're going to hang out till he comes back because this happened to all of us before. And that is Samud. That is, we're not going anywhere. Samud is, Samud can be anything from a hunger strike in an Israeli jail for months to, we're not going to let you mess up our Friday night, we still want to go to a comedy show. That is what we have been doing for 77 years. They've been trying to get rid of us, and luckily, they're very bad at it. And we are very stubborn. And as I was sitting in that room, you know, I have 4 grandparents, all of whom were born in Palestine, and none of them are buried in Palestine. Against their will, I have 2 grandparents buried in Fresno, California. They didn't want to be buried there. And so I was just thinking in that room, you know, for those 2 hours, I said, just don't disappoint them. That's all I was thinking about. They were my Samud for a long time. Don't disappoint them. I also was thinking I'm an American, you know. They got to treat me good, but then I remembered that the American ambassador to Israel is Mike Huckabee. And I said, what am I going to do? Call Mike Huckabee? You know, he doesn't... Mike Huckabee's hanging out in Jerusalem waiting for Jesus to come back, and Jesus might come back. But if he does, the first thing he's going to say is not going to be, where is Mike Huckabee? I must see Mike Huckabee. So we are not going anywhere, and that's what this event is today about. We are going to be here all day celebrating the strength of the Palestinian people. We have a wonderful lineup of cultural performances, panels, intellectual talks. We really hope to fill everybody up. So the first person I'd like to welcome to the stage is someone who I think all of you in Los Angeles know, a man who has used his pen and his words and his poetry to talk about justice for as long as any of us can remember. Please help me welcome to the stage Dr. Jaya John.
2: By the way, to help with the energy in this grand sanctuary, I'm going to ask each of you to pretend as though you are black. And this is a black church. And we're gonna, y'all, can you feel me? You feel me? Yeah. Okay. Thank you. Today, we are all Palestine. Today, we are all Palestine. We have gathered here today to ignite the Levantine sun inside

prideful legacy of Sumud, endless caravan of resistance, garden of endurance, steadfast and determined, unyielding magnificence. We persist, sweet and sticky like dates and figs, honey and pollen, nectar and necking. We are the spice that seasons colonizing conditions. We are a souk of soulfulness. Remember, you're black. Remember, you're black. Call and response. Some of us are culturally disabled. That's okay. That's all right. We are the spice that seasons colonizing conditions. We are a souk of soulfulness, a towering tent of romance. We make love to our lands. Our lands make love to us. We are offspring of seduction. Our sweet tears water the crops, make lakes in the desert. We leap into those waters and come up defiant and dripping with songs. Our old ones still kiss their fruit. Our children know joy. We hold hands in the streets. We are lovers forced to confront a death factory. And we do. We surge like a swollen river, castrate the dreams of genociders. We won't leave. We won't stop living. We Sumudin, delirious with soul fire, with the ornate ovation of old times percolating through our pain. We are onyx and obsidian, stark against alabaster agitation. Our ancestors were as stubborn as Palestine's hillside boulders. They could not be moved. They were allergic to displacement, returned home like golden flowers, treated weeds, and yet always blooming. Fragrant roses, sturdy orchards, rooted in our homeland, desert soil clinging to our thirsty roots, our divine dreams, our melancholy memories. We are Palestine. Hope of the world, altar of life. Hope of the world, altar of life, humanity's mirror, bedrock, compass, and fire. Sumudin, a people who cause reckoning, celibate to surrender, fertile to freedom, galloping holy horses aside the tide spray of a Palestinian sea. We are a parade of clouds, a sky full of martyrs, Jericho's sons, Jordan water, dark.

0: Cosmic quilt of conception, we birth life. We, Sumuddin, explode the ordinance of erasure. We are a calligraphy of the most precious ink. Paragraphs of Exodus, verses of village life, haiku of humility. We show humanity its broken bones, its sold-out soul, and its fervent way home. We are Levantine lantern, lighthouse, luminosity in the mist. Night dreams of daylight, the way darkness dreams of Palestine. We are morning dew, a returning water, a people as land, savoring itself, salivating for its own aroma and flavor, for its foods, and oh, our foods, our shishk barak, rice pudding with mastic sap tears, rose water and orange blossom, mujadara, makluba, shakshuka, makdus. Look close and see us in the bark and fruit and root of the olive and the mastic trees. We grow for centuries in a desert of oppression that every day tries to kill us. We know every molecule and microbe of what it means to be alive. Yes, we know death. And so we spark life. We are rich black coffee humming with flavor, nectar of flowers, sideways soul songs, stealth in the malicious machinery, olive oil lubricating our unrepentant joy. We break open the ripe red watermelon flesh of our grief and eat the seeds of revolution. Our people die into the birth of a million prophets. We are exponential life forms, multiplying into glory, unconquerable in the chaos, sea boats heavy with fish catch, decadent stew, deliverance amidst the drought, hallelujah waters flowing impossible and plentiful in the soul. Today, we are all Palestine. We dabke dance, we bleed, we set our sorrow free. We flood the courtyard with our tears, are soaked in holy rivers, our clarity in the dust storms, wind chimes in the silence, harmonious wailing, grief bandits stealing vitality from despair. We frustrate eagle and we frustrate evil, confound colonizers, drive hungry ghosts crazy until they eat their own children and cannibalize the world. We are Palestine, a prophecy of freedom, the feast before, during, and after the Nakba of madness. 1,000 years from this day, we will still be dancing, rooting, remaining, romancing, holding our loved ones close, kissing each other's faces. We remain, we remain, we remain. We are slow tea and slow stories beneath the cypress trees, cardamom and cloves, cinnamon and ginger, easy cafe conversations, suitcases left unpacked and unneeded, a staying. We are a staying punctuated with the pollen of peace and hummingbirds safe enough to suckle the succulents of grace. We are a heart conversation between the dearest friends, a soul weaving plunged into the honey and chocolate of truth. We are a survivor's heart that finally breaks from its deepest pain into countless shards of suffering and is swept up into endless arms of consolation. Our every breath is a rebellion, a revival of jubilation, of prayers cuddled in the hugs between those who love life. All life, not segregated life, the sweeping life, mycelial and symbiotic and naked as a newborn with no borders between flesh and sky. We are poetry and praise, song and sensuality. Songbirds know our melodies. We are music, whirling dervishes of mystic ecstasy. Today we blush forth our aching art, drink our mint lemonade, and organize for liberation. Allah. Aloft on laughter, we sweet gossip about our neighbors, whose names and lineages we know by heart. The Palestinian sea salts our skin and browns our bodies and roasts our almonds and toasts our pistachios. We are painting, poetry, sculpture, stage and film, ceramics and textile, mathematics and architecture, performance and prayer. We are rice and yogurt dishes brimming with a universe of sensation. We are mineral of the mountains, the soul of the world. We are Dabke dancing today in the dirt of our dire existence, feasting with passion, savoring the flavors of being alive. We are incense of a new world, a world where the last empires have died. Castles are ruins, and the soulless can no longer breathe, for our sandalwood, musk, and amber have infiltrated the soup. The marketplace of leather and falafel and kanafa and passion that makes babies and blessings and songs of the sunrises to come. Our beloved, martyred, Palestinian poet, brother, Refaat Alareer, wrote, "If I must die, you must live." And so today, beloved family, we must burst open like the ripe red flesh of our pomegranate souls. And we must sing and dance and feast and cry and laugh and remember and river and pray and dream. And we must live. Say it with me. We must live. We must live. We must live. We must live. We must live. We must live. Shukran, shukran, Palestine.
1: All right, wonderful. As they get ready to set up for our first panel of the day, which will focus on labor, I'd like especially to look around this room and see the beautiful diversity that we have in this room, and that's what Palestine brings together. Everybody. I know we have Arabs. Are there any Arabs out there? Yes? Yeah, clap. This is not ICE. You can don't have raise your hand. Just clap. Arabs, okay. Latinos, wonderful. All right. South Asian, India, Pakistan, Bengal. Okay. Good. Wonderful. African and African American. Yes. Wonderful. Asian. That's not South Asian. See, we got everything. I think I see some white people. Irish? I love that. I said white. I love that. I said white people. She said, no, I'm Irish. Very specific kind. All right, wonderful. And so we are here today to celebrate all of that. And I heard Raida say, Viva Cuba, Viva Venezuela, and Viva Iran. So, I'd also like to welcome our uninvited guests from the FBI and CIA who are here with us tonight. Yes, we are not ashamed to say anything that we say up here on this podium today.
2: So we have been listening to excerpts from our most recent KPFK fundraiser on Saturday, May 9th, called Samood, honoring both Palestinian solidarity and our station's great anti-war origins.
3: The annual commemoration of the 1948 forced displacement of more than 750,000 Palestinians and the killing of thousands more during the creation of the Israeli state. And Jewish voices are challenging the stories Israel tells about itself. And I'm sure that at this event, there was a lot of folks chanting Free Palestine. So we want you to go to your phone and pledge your support. As Ace said, we have a wonderful offer. 818-985-5735. Let them know the offer that we have again, Ace.
1: All right. I'd like to welcome our three panelists that are going to, I'll ask them to come to the stage when I'm all done introducing them and they can all come together. But our three panelists today doing this panel that is focused on labor. The first is our moderator, Sonali Kolhatkar. She is the host and creator of Rising Up with Sonali, building on her KPFK show Uprising, the station's longest running drive time show hosted by a woman. And she's been a multiple time LA Press Club Award winner and the author of Talking About Abolition. The second panelist on this panel will be Nidal Rafidi. He is the vice president. Good. That's family? Okay, he's the vice president of Teamsters Local 1932 and a director of respiratory care at Arrowhead Regional Medical Center. And in October 2024, his local became one of the first U.S. Teamsters locals to call for a Gaza ceasefire. And the third panelist today on the labor panel is Mr. Chris Smalls. Chris is the founder of the Amazon Labor Union, the first successful Amazon warehouse union in U.S. history. In July 2025, Israeli forces boarded the Hamdallah as part of the flotilla while he was sailing humanitarian aid to Gaza, beat him and held him in an Israeli prison. He also, as some of you might know, in his own way, attended the Met Gala a few days ago. And he has been standing up for justice everywhere that he can. So please help me welcome to the stage Sonali, Nidal, and Chris.
4: Hi, everybody. It's so great to be here and to be in community with KPFK listeners. It's been a really long time since I've done a KPFK event. And I'm so excited to be joined by Chris Smalls, by Nidal Rafidi. Chris, going from the Met Gala to the First Congregational Church in LA. and we're here to talk about labor. I want to spend the majority of this panel having my panelists speak. They're the experts on this. And I'll throw out the question to the two of you. I do solutions journalism. And so I'm always looking at where are people doing things that work and how can those be replicated? And so we've seen in Europe, we've seen European unions bring their nations to a standstill. We've seen that in countries like Italy and Spain. Last year in particular, there were mass union movements that brought everybody out into the streets, brought their countries to a standstill, and spoke out. And of course, we need that more here than in Europe, given the connection between the US and Israel. So what is it about European unions that you think has worked for them? Why hasn't it worked here? And what can be done to get American unions and organized labor to rise up in solidarity for Palestine?
5: Man, that's a great question. Thank you all for being here. It's an honor and pleasure to always come back to LA, which is like my second home. So thank you all. Appreciate it. And that's a loaded question, but you know what? I have the perfect answer because if you've been following the work I've been doing for the last 9 months since I've been released from prison in occupied Palestine, the first thing I did was come to LA, and we did a protest downtown, if y'all remember that. And it was about disarming genocide. This campaign that I created is continuing to help support the dock workers in Italy who've shown exactly what we do when we withhold our labor. So what you're alluding to is the fact that, you know, European unions are not tied to a two-party duopoly like we are in America. They're actually communist unions and socialist unions. And that is one reason why they're able to be more militant, because they still uphold those values. Unfortunately here, our unions vote blue no matter who, or even worse. So because they're tied to either party, both parties, they're constrained to the type of politics that, you know, our politicians are alluding to when it comes to Palestine. So That's one way to look at it. But another thing is that our union density here in the U.S. is in the gutter. Less than 6% in the private sector, less than 9% in the public sector. That number declines every single day because all of the jobs that are being created are artificial intelligence, and they're trying to replace us. Another thing is our unions are not organizing enough, unfortunately. They're just not doing enough to reach everyday Americans, and that's on them. They have to do more direct action, maybe crash a Met Gala or two to spread awareness. I don't know, but, you know, once again, I try to lead by example as a labor leader. Getting on a flotilla was one thing, crashing the Met was another. But also what I've been doing is supporting the European unions. Building that international solidarity is something that we have to do. So I'll just end off here real quick. The Italy workers, myself included, maybe about a month ago, we shut down 21 ports in the Mediterranean Sea. We stopped all weapons going to Israel for one day. For one day, no weapons made to Israel. The problem is the government of Italy fined that union $75,000. And the workers who go on strike, they don't get paid, as we know. So what I've been doing is raising money for that union. So if you have the capacity, donate to the campaign. It's on shuf.org/disarmgenocide. We plan to go on general strike again in the near future. So let's do what we can, because we all have a role to play.
6: Thank you for having me, and it's an honor to be with you all. I'm going to jump piggyback on a little bit Chris is saying. The European-style movement is because labor has been able to have influence on those governments and being able to use the labor because employees take it upon themselves to shut down those areas in those units. And so there's a historical background that's a difference than here in the United States. Here we live in capitalism. Capitalism is specific to big oligarchies, big type of businesses that care about profit. And so their job in the United States is to destroy unions. So the struggle in America is not only is that the unions themselves are trying to support the cause of Palestine from a humanitarian perspective, but they are actually having to fight against the capitalist entity that's here that's pushing against it. But not hope is gone. And the last 3-4 years proves to all of us we are here today, right now, in this event, because of what labor has done in America to support the Palestinians against the genocide. That's why I'm here, right? Why am I, a Palestinian American, the vice president for Teamsters Local 1932, representing 14,000 people? Why am I able to get a ceasefire and stop military aid statement out of that local? And it's because it comes down to humanitarianism. What we saw in Gaza and still see today is in-your-face genocide and shame on any union for not stepping up to defend that situation. You think about Martin Luther King and all of the civil rights movements, labor was hand in hand in order to lift up the civil rights movement and support it for freedom of speech. I'm allowed to speak to you today because of that freedom of speech. But we've got to use that voice now to support Palestine, to support the end of genocide in Gaza. So how do we do that, Sonali, which is a great question? Grassroots, people to people, working with the student movement, working with the boycott and divestment, we need to shut it down. And we are, and we're going to continue that way.
4: Thank you, Nidal. Thank you, Chris. So just picking up on what you were saying, Chris, the union density is so low in the United States, and it's falling still, in spite of the fact that there is greater popularity. Unions are more popular than ever. Americans have very good opinions of unions. More Americans want to join unions than can join unions. So that's one issue. The duopoly, as you were saying, is the other issue, that this vote blue no matter who. We have unions backing the Democratic Party, which has been in bed with Israel for so long. And then we also have this, the fact, I want to bring in a third point, which is that there are different kinds of unions in the United States, right? You have the organized labor that have historically backed Democrats, but we have new upstart unions, and those are of a different characteristic than some of the established unions. So one question to you is there this disconnect between rank and file and union leadership, and the disconnect between independent newer unions and established older unions on the question of Palestine and Israel? And if so, how is that disconnect being overcome? Are you seeing that gap closing?
5: That's a great question again. Yes and no. So, yeah, rank and file members have been speaking out against Palestine even before 2.5 years ago. This has always been an issue, a working class issue. The problem is there's great locals like my brother here who have stood on the right side. But on the international level, when it comes to unions, history tells that they haven't done absolutely nothing. They passed zero resolutions for the past 2 years. The only resolution that was passed on an international level was from the UAW, but that's a ceasefire. Here in the U.S., unfortunately, on the international level, the AFL-CIO that represents 12.5 million workers has passed zero resolutions. Their leadership has been complicit. And even worse, some of their leadership is Zionist. Some of these union presidents are actual Zionists. I'll give you one even more. The president of the RWDSU, Stuart Applebaum, is also the president of the Jewish Labor Committee within the AFL-CIO. So this actual lobbying within the labor movement. And it's been that way, guess how long? Since 1958. They don't have a Palestinian Labor Committee. They don't have an African-American labor committee, but they have a Jewish labor committee, and the president of the RWDSU is the president of the Jewish labor committee. So we're actually fighting against our unions to hold them accountable as well as pushing them to listen to their rank-and-file members. And there's only two maritime unions that are really the ones that are shipping weapons to Israel. We know exactly who they are. They're the Longshoremen Association on the East Coast, and the IOWU on the West Coast. With the exception of Local 10 in the Bay Area, who's always stood on the right side since the South African apartheid, their international is still complicit. So we got to call all of these things out. And if y'all once again been following my work, you know that I stormed the building of the AFL-CIO a few months ago, and I delivered a petition signed by 5,000 people. You know, we could pass resolutions and ceasefire deals, but we all know that there is no real ceasefire. The only thing that's going to happen that can change and stop or put an end to this genocide is if our unions withhold their labor.
6: You brought up a great question. I'm going to tell you exactly the problem that I went through, right? So I represent, like we said, 14,000 public employees. When I first tried to push through the resolution, I was told, let's not keep it on the local level. Let's move it up to the Joint Council. Went up to the Joint Council, waited a couple of more months and nothing. Then they went up and told us, let's go to the National. Nothing was there. And guess what? As a Palestinian who never gives up, we brought it back to the local. I joined with the Hispanic Caucus and the TNBC and the African American caucuses, and I pushed through that statement, and we were able to succeed. So we still have disconnects between the national level that Chris was bringing up and all of that situation, but you have a lot of the new locals and a lot of the locals are Gen Z, right, that are starting to say, not in our name. And there is change, and you can see change. One of the big slogans that we have at our local right now was worker power, you know, worker power. And that is what it's going to take in today's failing economy, right, in the United States. The only way we're going to make change is to hold our labor. It's upon you now to support your local unions and support the rest of the unions and take action. What happens when we say we go for 1 week without buying gas in America? Do you know what you can do? Change.
4: Thank you. I want to pivot a little bit to talk about young folks. We have seen some of the greatest activism around Palestine on university campuses with young people organizing encampments for Gaza. We've also seen some of the greatest movement around independent union creation and organizing, again, led by young people. And this country has a growing demographic diversity in spite of the efforts, the best efforts of white supremacists. The country is becoming less white, and young people are at the forefront of it. We have more young people of color than we did in previous generations. And I'm wondering if through that confluence of issues, that you have young people who are struggling against white supremacy and are also incredibly militant, who aren't bound by the same rules around what you can and can't say about Zionism and Palestine, what you can and can't do about unions and joining a union, and white supremacy. Do you see some hope in young folks leading the charge on labor and Palestine and doing that because there is this these connections between them?
5: Yeah, 1,000%. I mean, because of young people, I'm on Canary Mission right now. Because I was with the students' encampments on Columbia University day one. And I wear that with a badge of honor. You know, as a labor leader, once again, the connection that we have to grassroots organizing should be hand in hand. There is a disconnect here in this country. I wish international unions understood that was such a pivotal moment in history. It gave labor unions the opportunity to connect with the students that were starting encampments across our nation.
4: Thank you, Nidal Rafidi. Thank you, Chris Smalls. Thank you all so much for coming. And that's it for our panel on Palestine and labor. Appreciate it.
5: Thank you very much.
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8: 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The world, at least those in the world paying attention, is seeing the imagery of famine emerging on their screens from the Gaza Strip. They are seeing the images that have become familiar to all of us from other famines. The particular kind of gauntness in the faces of the dying, the bulging eyes, and the mouths of the dead stained green from the grass they were trying to eat to dampen the pain of the hunger. This famine is entirely engineered by an occupying army preventing food, water, medicine, or fuel from entering their walled ghetto. An entire population is being punished, very intentionally, through mass starvation, killed en masse by famine and disease in the most horrifying form of collective punishment imaginable or possible. This being the month of March, as St. Patrick's Day approached, many commentaries were written making comparisons with the famine in Ireland in the 1840s, which still seems to be remembered there as if it happened last year and is called a Holocaust by many people on the island. The potato blight was happening throughout Europe and led directly to the Europe-wide rebellions of 1848. But in Ireland, it led to famine, and this was a direct consequence of a change in British government policies during the course of the potato shortage. There are many other instances of famine imposed by occupying armies. In the wake of the October 7th uprising from within the walls of the Gaza ghetto, I've revisited many historical episodes, looking for patterns, as certain people will tend to do. It was upon revisiting the events of 1862 in Minnesota that I found perhaps the closest historical parallel to what we are witnessing today. While they're more similar than exact, the scope of the similarities are chilling, or should be, to anyone with a passing familiarity with the history of Israel / Palestine, and especially of the occupied West Bank and the Gaza Strip. In 1858, Minnesota was admitted into the U.S. as the 32nd state. As with all the other states, the territory had achieved a white settler majority, making it eligible for statehood. As with other states, the indigenous peoples of Minnesota, or in some cases the other indigenous peoples who had been forced west and had ended up in Minnesota, had been relegated to small patches of land and forced to try to survive on those small patches of land. Restricted to these areas, unable to hunt or harvest outside of these areas, life quickly became extremely difficult for most Indians in Minnesota. To add greatly to this already terrible situation, settlers quickly began to move onto the small patches of land that had supposedly been reserved for Indians, farming, fishing, hunting, logging, and otherwise competing with them for increasingly scarce resources. Then, in 1861, the crops in that largely frozen landscape allotted to this collection of 7,000 people failed. There was plenty of food from other parts of the country and plenty owed to the Indians under the treaties they had been forced to sign, which should have kept everyone well fed. But the Indian agents were well known to be completely corrupt, making themselves and other settlers rich on the money and food they should have been distributing to their supposed clients on the reservations. As a direct consequence, famine ensued. Thousands of people were starving. The Indian agent told Little Crow, one of the leaders of the collection of people forced to live together on this barren patch of Minnesota land, that he and his people could eat grass and their own dung. In the uprising that ensued, this particular agent was found dead, with his mouth stuffed full of grass. Hundreds of settlers were killed by Little Crow's band of several hundred warriors, and all the thousands of settlers who had moved onto the land there by the Mississippi River fled for their lives. Little Crow's uprising apparently represented only about 15% of the people he had hoped to recruit from the reservation. The rest, though starving, did not support the idea, because it seemed hopeless, or for other reasons. Many of those who weren't involved with the uprising protected settlers from being killed. But the fact that only a small minority of the starving Indians were involved with the uprising, or that many others protected settlers during the uprising, did not affect the justice meted out by state and federal authorities. Troops were sent to assist the settlers in reoccupying more Indian land, as all the Indians were forced to leave the state, moved from one barren reserve to another, deprived of food and shelter. After so many hundreds of settlers had been killed, Indians in Minnesota were generally so widely despised by many whites that those who were kept imprisoned were guarded by troops both to keep them in, as well as to keep settlers from attacking them, while they starved, before they were sent to Nebraska. Something like half of them died of famine and disease during the few years following Little Crow's uprising. The biggest mass hanging to occur in a single day in the history of the U.S. took place on December 26, 1862, to punish those considered leaders of the uprising. Little Crow himself had gotten out of the state and was killed later upon returning to Minnesota while picking berries with his son, shot by a settler who was richly rewarded for the scalp he handed in to the authorities. I had encountered this history in a number of great books over the years, one of the best being Roxanne Dunbar Ortiz's book, An Indigenous People's History of the United States. I was reading about the uprising last month and wrote a song about it then. A full band rendition of Little Crow will eventually be among the songs on the album that will come out of the recording sessions I was involved with in France for most of the month of February, titled To Be Determined.

They were on their way when the settlers came. Little Crow knew that nothing now would ever be the same. The treaties he agreed to signed under duress. He watched as the land of the Indians was less and less and less. His people were left with a patch only 20 miles wide. A little bit of land by the Mississippi Riverside. A little bit of land with a very uncertain fate once this place called Minnesota became a state. Little Crow went all the way to Washington, D.C., where he appealed his people's case to the highest authority. Then they took away half the land allotted for his kin, and then even that little patch saw more settlers moving in.

From the Indian agents who had grown rich from the money that they'd made. What should have fed the people lined their pockets instead. Lincoln sent an investigator, and that's just what he said. The standard was corruption, treaties made to be broken, along with comforting words duplicitously spoken. Little Crow told his people, words bitter on his tongue. The agent had said his people could eat grass in their own dung. Peaceful coexistence could clearly last no more. He gathered up an army and set out to go to war. As warriors raided the stores of food that should have been theirs, they took guns and ammunition, put soldiers in their crosshairs. They won one battle after another, drove all the settlers out until divisions heading south.

little crow was killed picking berries with his son. Shot down by a settler out hunting with his shotgun. For handing in his scalp, the hunter made a dandy sum, and his bones were displayed in a museum. Little crow was a leader,

It was time to make a stand. He heard that they were on their way when the settlers came. Little Crow knew that nothing now would ever be the same.

0: Kidakakunkwa, welcome. You are listening to The Storyteller, a collection of stories and folktales from Alaska's original peoples. I'm your host, Shanach. Let's go. In this episode, we hear the importance of listening to your elders, as not doing so could result in life or death.
1: Long ago, there was a little boy, and this little boy, he wouldn't listen to his parents. No matter what they told him to do, he was just off in his own world, and he just didn't want to work, he didn't want to listen, didn't want to do anything. And eventually, when he got to about the age of six, his father and mother took him to his mother's brother, his maternal uncle, because the Dena'ina have a matrilineal clan system, and after about the age of five or six, it was the responsibility of the maternal uncle to raise the boy, to teach him how to live, his history, how to be a successful human being. So they took the boy to the mother's brother, and they said, here, it's your turn, you get to teach him, and we're going to warn you, he doesn't listen, but hopefully you'll be able to do something with him. So the uncle takes him, and the next day, the uncle and aunt go out into the woods with the boy, and they're out trapping, and they come to a trap that was made with what's called a deadfall. Basically, you think of it as like a big kind of almost like a log raft looking thing that's kind of pitched at about a 45 degree angle and propped up with a trigger system, and there's bait in the middle. So the young boy is fascinated by this trap, and he sees that it's been set, but that it hasn't went off. He asks his uncle, finally, he says, uncle, what do I do when I'm checking traps and I see that no animal has come to the trap? What do I do? His uncle says, well, you go under there and you give a big yank on the bait to check it, to make sure it's still good. And so they go, they check a few more traps, and they go home. The next day, the uncle tells the young boy, I want you to go back out, and I want you to check the first three traps that we looked at, and I want you to come back and tell me if there's anything in the traps. So the boy goes out. The boy doesn't come back. It gets darker and darker and darker, and evening rolls in, and he still doesn't come back. Well, the following day, the aunt goes out, and she goes looking for him, wondering what happened to him. And she comes to the first trap, and she sees the boy's leg sticking out from under that deadfall. So she resets the deadfall. She takes the boy's body. She goes to a nearby cliff. She throws the body over the cliff, and she says, your stupidity killed you. That's the end.
0: Storyteller is a production of Kawanak Broadcast Corporation. 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

0: So when I was just laying there, and I had my husband by me and my mom and the midwife and the doctor. And so just laying there, and I remember, like, okay, we're ready to push.
1: 5 years ago, Thea Panashaway gave birth to her second child, a girl named Naysha. Where she chose to bring her into the world was a little unusual.
0: And the sun was just beaming on the canvas. So everything was like bright yellow on the canvas. And the air too, it was just so like, it was because it rained that night before. And so like, it was just so fresh. The air was just so fresh.
1: Just behind the Labrador Health Center in Happy Valley, Goose Bay, a traditional Innu birthing tent was set up. Instead of bright lights and beds with stirrups, sunlight and the scent of spruce boughs filled the air. And that's where Thea greeted Naysha for her first breath.
0: And I say this all the time too, like my daughter's first breath, her breathing was the smell of boughs. So I'm like very thankful of that too, that she was able to, like, her first breath was through the smell of the boughs.
1: Danse Anin Buju, hello and welcome. This is Unreserved. I'm Rosanna Deerchild. Just over a decade ago, midwife Melissa Brown had a vision to return Indigenous tradition and ceremony to childbirth.
2: It's going to take some time for birth to come back to our communities, but we're seeing lots of different aspects of that journey returning to our communities.
1: Her Indigenous doula training takes her to communities all over Turtle Island, restoring balance to birth.
2: Once we have that balance within our communities and we're supporting pregnant people in that way that they need, which is different for each pregnant person, that's how we're going to restore that balance and that health and wellness to babies and families.
1: Plus.
3: Yeah, it was really fun. I would do that again.
1: Inuk mom Christine Tutu's birth plan was all prepared. Fly over 1,000 kilometers from her Arctic home to an urban center to give birth. But that plan went out the hotel window when her baby came a little early.
3: I didn't even end up making it to the hospital to have the baby.
1: And Innu mom Thea Panashaway chose to have her second baby the same way her mother was born, in a traditional birth tent.
0: My youngest now too, like, she'll be able to say, like, she was born in a tent just like her coco.
1: Today, it's Mother's Day, and we're sharing stories of strength and cultural reconnection for moms and mom helpers across Turtle Island. Melissa Brown wanted to return the miracle of birth to Indigenous women and communities. So in 2015, she began training Indigenous women to be doulas, rooted in traditional knowledge and ceremony. Doulas support the emotional, physical, and spiritual well-being of pregnant women and mothers. We spoke with Melissa as she began this work in Winnipeg when she co-founded the Manitoba Indigenous Doula Initiative. A couple of years later, the initiative morphed into Zagidawin. Over the last decade, she's been invited all over Turtle Island to share and teach over 2,000 Indigenous doulas. Melissa, welcome back to Unreserved.
2: Thanks for having me.
1: So good to see you. I see you've been very busy.
2: Yes, very busy.
1: Tell me about the organization that you co-founded, Zagidawin.
2: Yeah, so Zagidawin in Anishinaabe Mo'en, it means love. It's a action, it's a verb. And so that is what we base all of our work on. It's a reminder for us to do this work in a good way. And so every table we sit at, every room we're in, every presentation we do, every place we go, we center families. We're just there to help people draw out the gifts that are already there.
1: And what is the work that you're talking about that you do at Zagidawin in terms of, you know, pregnancy and motherhood?
2: So our work centers on training Indigenous people in communities. So not only do we train parents, but we've also had nurses and doctors and social workers and elders, youth. The youngest person we've trained was 10 years old. She had already been attending births with her mother. And so now, 4 years later, she's still attending births with her mother. And essentially, we're invited to communities to facilitate the training so that they kind of have a bit of a framework or a good foundation to take care of families.
1: And so what are they learning during those 4 days?
2: Somebody recently referred to it as a journey, and they said they felt like they went on this whole journey over 4 days. And so on the first day, we talk a little bit about the work that we do and the beautiful initiatives that are happening to support parents and babies across Canada and the States. And then we talk a little bit about power and oppression. We talk about those factors that impact our health as Indigenous people. And so the second day, we talk a little bit about how to support people through all outcomes in pregnancy. We talk about grief and loss. And even though these topics in the first day and a half can be a little bit heavier, we really do focus on, okay, well, where do we go from here? What can we do within our power today to support our families? And then we talk a bit about basic anatomy, we talk about traditional medicines, and then we talk all about labor and birth and how labor and birth is different for everybody. You know, it can happen in a lodge in the community, it can happen at a birth center, can happen at a hospital, and even in a C-section. And it doesn't matter where birth unfolds, we can support people in any of those spaces, and we can integrate teachings and ways of supporting people and even ceremony in those different places. And then on the last day, we talk about a really important aspect of parenthood, is that really fragile time in those first few weeks after baby is born, when people really need a lot of support. And then we talk about breastfeeding and feeding our babies. And then we also have a segment on how we can include fathers, who are a really important part of this as well, and partners, and how they can support the new mom and new baby.
1: That is a journey. That's quite a journey.
2: Yeah.
1: So, as we mentioned, in the 10 years since you've been doing this work, you've trained over 2,000 Indigenous doulas. First of all, how do you feel about that? That's a large number.
2: It feels really surreal, because we thought that this would kind of be something that we just do a couple times a year, and it's really hard to keep up with the demand. We do about two a month, you know, because we got to take care of our families and things like that as well. But we go where we're asked to go, and it's brought us literally coast to coast, as south as New Mexico and Arizona, and as far as the Yukon and Alaska. It really is like witnessing a birth, seeing community members recognize all the strengths that they have. It's just so beautiful to be a part of it.
1: Sounds really beautiful, Melissa. Thank you so much for sharing that. But what does it tell you, you know, about the need for Indigenous-led birth work?
2: It's common themes wherever we go, you know, lack of access to prenatal care just in general, but also to those supports around Indigenous focused childbirth education, learning about how you want to feed your baby, you know, those supports while people are actually in labor and delivery, and then postpartum supports as well. So there really is a need for all of those really vulnerable times.
1: Oh, yeah, absolutely. No doubt. Is there a story, you know, or a person that sort of, or a community that sort of stands out for you that really demonstrates that this work is important?
2: There's so many. But I would say the one that really stands out is Kihiwin Cree Nation. I was really blessed to be a part of a lot of their work towards bringing midwifery and birth back to their community, just a small part of it. And this was probably about over the last 5 years. And they came up with an idea for a land-based birth camp. And so over a couple of years, they invited knowledge keepers and elders to the land, and they connected with the land through a placenta ceremony that they brought back. All these community members, from youth to adults to elders, knowledge keepers, medicine people, everyone brought their gifts together. And just within the last year and a half, they had their first birth in the community. It was a water birth, and they've since had a few other births since then. And so just to see that seed planted by the grandmothers in that community, wanting to restore health back to their community, to having different gatherings, to having birth helper training, to having breastfeeding training, it literally was a community effort.
1: Yeah. One of the ceremonies that you mentioned that you have been bringing back is the placenta ceremony. Can you describe what that is?
2: Yeah. And so even though our teachings are different around that placenta ceremony and how it's done, the idea is that we're bringing that support system, we're bringing that circle of wellness and support around those new parents. And so we were in Sioux Lookout, and this grandmother, Josephine King, who sat with us in all the training, she said, "Okay, I don't want to talk about this anymore. Mm. Somebody find me a placenta." So the community organizer said, "Okay, I'm going to see what I can do." And so it just turned out that there was somebody, their baby was around 6 or 7 months, and they had a placenta in their freezer. And so the grandmother asked if we can have the placenta ceremony, but also can we have 25 people come and be a part of it? And so thank goodness the person was really open and loving, and they said, "Yeah, absolutely." And so the grandmother asked her to pick somewhere that was special to the family. And so they chose their ancestral ceremonial grounds. And so right in the middle of the bush, Josephine led us through a beautiful ceremony. You know, we all said prayers for that baby and their parents. And so just within that ceremony, that family received teachings and words of wisdom and parenting knowledge and love. The intention was that we had to acknowledge that this placenta is a grandmother that took care of this baby the whole time that they were in utero. This placenta acted as multiple organs and surrounded that baby with that amniotic fluid, kept that baby safe. And so when we have that placenta ceremony, it's saying thank you to that grandmother. It's returning that grandmother that's nutrient dense and, you know, valuable to the earth, putting it back in the earth. And Josephine said, "This ceremony is so important that I was told to give this to you all so that you can take it back to your communities. This is what our families need for support, and this is a way that we can help them heal from that experience and move forward as empowered parents. You know, it's going to take some time for birth to come back to our communities, but we're seeing lots of different aspects of that journey returning to our communities."
1: Amazing. Why is it important to, you know, to incorporate those traditional teachings and ceremonies, you know, beyond the practical things like teaching someone how to breastfeed or to hold a baby and all those practical physical things?

0: in that way that they need, which is different for each pregnant person, that's how we're going to restore that balance and that health and wellness to babies and families.
1: Yeah. Another piece of the important work that you do is postpartum care, which you've mentioned a couple times. What does that entail?
0: So after the family leaves the hospital and they go home, that's when they're most vulnerable in those first few weeks. And so what a birth helper or doula will do is check in with them either in person or over the phone. And really, it's just holding space for people by listening to them and giving them good food and keeping them warm and encouraging them to rest. And it's really beautiful to see that in practice, because then if someone else has a baby, then they also get those supports. And so we really are seeing this resurgence in our communities and recognition that we've always supported people in that way. But when we had birth removed, that immediate postpartum in that first week or two sometimes isn't in the community. And so now that we're seeing people coming home a little bit sooner, recognizing that that's still an opportunity for connection and support, it literally impacts mom's health and baby's health for the rest of their lives. And in also providing that postpartum support, we've seen increased breastfeeding initiation rates, and then people who were successfully breastfeeding at 6 months. And so they often talk about, you know, Indigenous families and communities have lower breastfeeding rates. They don't breastfeed. We don't know why they don't breastfeed. It's not that people don't want to. It's that, number one, they haven't had access to Indigenous focused breastfeeding or body feeding education prenatally. And then when they go back to their communities, very few communities have lactation counselors or lactation consultants. And so that postpartum care is an opportunity to take care of people in a good way so that if they want to breastfeed, they can, and they have the supports there. That postpartum period is such a beautiful opportunity to impact mom and baby's life for the rest of their lives, impact their health in a good way, because breastfeeding is the number one way that you can reduce incidence of diabetes and lots of other illnesses for mom and baby. And that's right in our community. And given the supports, given that Indigenous focused education and teaching people in a way that feels good to them and that they connect with, people want to do it. And so that access is really, really important. Those supports after baby is born are really, really important.
1: You've mentioned a few times that this is work that is fairly new. You know, there's some organizations that are doing it. You, of course, have done 2,000 Indigenous doula trainings. But what are some of the roadblocks that are preventing, you know, birth from being returned to communities? And how have you, you know, addressed or tried to overcome those roadblocks?
0: It's multi-layered roadblocks. It takes time, as we saw demonstrated in Kihiwin. It takes that time to educate the community about what's possible when having a doctor at the hospital has always been the norm, teaching them that there's so much within our power that we can do to impact mom and baby's health from a very real grassroots level and coming together as a community. That takes time. I think in Kihiwin, it was probably about a 6 or 7 year journey that they went through before they were having babies in the community. And then, you know, after building that strong foundation, they were really lucky to hire an Indigenous midwife. So having a midwife in general is really challenging, because there isn't enough. There isn't enough education and there isn't enough funded positions. But they were really lucky to get this amazing Indigenous midwife that was able to come to their community and was willing to do out-of-hospital births and also facilitate hospital births as well. And that was the piece that they needed to bring everything together that they had been working on. And so there's lots of challenges along the way, but we're seeing, given the chance, given the funding for positions, funding for community education, you know, having the opportunity for gatherings and ceremony and connection to the land, when all of those pieces come together, we're seeing families have better outcomes and even having beautiful births right in their communities.
1: Mm. And finally, Melissa, when we come and chat again in another 10 years, knock on wood, what do you hope that, you know, that future of Indigenous birth, you know, care will look like?
0: I always say that I will continue doing this work until people who want Indigenous focused prenatal education, childbirth education and support, that labor and birth support, and that postpartum support, people who want that will be able to have that. The more that we do this work, the more beautiful initiatives we see coming in communities led by the community and what is best for them. And so that's my hope going forward, is that parents and families and babies get the support that they need close to home.
1: Thank you so much for your time today, Melissa.
0: Thanks, Rosanna.
1: Melissa Brown is a registered midwife who travels across Canada and the U.S. to provide full-spectrum Indigenous doula training. She's the co-founder of Zagitawin and is Anishinaabe from Sagging First Nation and Diné from the Navajo Nation in Arizona. This is Unreserved on CBC Radio 1, Sirius XM, U.S. Public Radio, and Native Voice 1. I'm Rosanna Deerchild. Still ahead. Have you ever had a baby in a traditional Innu birthing tent? The Apanashaway has.
2: As it was happening, I was in fear that I wouldn't be able to deliver her in a tent. And that was my, I was just so nervous of that. I was like, oh, I hope nothing goes wrong where I have to go in the hospital. And because, you know, I really wanted that. I really wanted to have her in a tent and for her, for me to experience it and for her to also could say that she was born in a tent. And I think, you know, that was really important to me.
1: We'll hear why she chose to return to the way her ancestors gave birth in a few minutes. But first, a song for the mamas. Fawn Wood has the perfect song for mamas who love their baby boys, no matter the age. And the mamas' boys who love their mamas, no matter how old they get. This is Mommy's Little Guy from her album, Song.

0: no more.
1: That was Fawn Wood with Mommy's Little Guy. This is Unreserved on CBC Radio 1, Sirius XM, U.S. Public Radio, and Native Voice 1. I'm Rosanna Deerchild.
2: Dun, dun, dun. I hunt a cow, dun, dun, dun.
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1: In Rankin Inlet, Nunavut, 3-year-old Saima Manituk is helping Unreserved producer Kim Kasher with a microphone check.
2: Let's see something. 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
1: Look out, world. We've got a future performer on our hands. Saima is excited to introduce us to her baby sister, Pia, who's busy getting wrapped up like a little baby burrito by her dad, Rico. The whole family is a lot cozier now that they're back home in Rankin. The Inuit Hamlet is a business hub for remote communities in the area. But there are no birth services here. That means moms like Christine Tutu have to fly to cities like Winnipeg or Iqaluit to have their babies. Most will make the trip a few weeks before their due date. They travel almost 1,500 kilometers away from family and community so that a hospital is close by when the time comes. But as guest host Winita Taylor found out, things don't always go according to plan.
4: Because you have a newborn baby, I feel like I'm being really quiet and just and just being like really careful not to be too loud to stir her or wake her because she's sleeping so soundly. Let's talk a little bit about, you know, being a mom in the north, especially here in Rankin Inlet, because we don't have a birthing center here.
5: Yeah. So Rankin's a small community. I mean, it's the hub of the region, but because we don't have a birthing center here, we have to travel down to Winnipeg to be able to birth our children. And with my first daughter, I actually went to Iqaluit. Thankfully, I had family living there at that time, so I decided to have my first baby there. It felt nice to still be in Nunavut with her, but I still wish I had the ability to, or Ila, I wish I had like the support to be able to birth her in Rankin. And it was fun having access to all the stuff that all the activities we could do in Winnipeg, like the swimming pool, because we don't have a swimming pool here. We were taking our older daughter to the swimming pool like every other day and taking her to the trampoline parks and Kids City and the movies and things like that. So it was a really good family bonding time for us because we were down there for like 4 weeks.
4: Wow, that long.
5: Yeah. They wanted to send us a week earlier, but I said, no, I need another week at home before I go down to be able to like nest and clean and organize.
4: Tell us about the birth plan. I know things don't always go according to birth plan, but what was the original plan for delivery?
5: I was so stressed out and really preparing for mentally preparing myself for birth and labor and like doing all this research, listening to audiobooks about having a natural birth and how to create that comforting environment in a hospital. So I bought like electric tea lights and I bought a room spray and I got all this stuff for the hospital bag to make myself feel comfortable and relax in the hospital. And I didn't even end up making it to the hospital to have the baby. My contractions were really weird and not consistent. They weren't consistent contractions, and they started off like 7 out of 10 pain, and I was thinking, oh, if I'm going to have to sit through 6 more hours of this, like, at least, because I was thinking about my first birth, like, my labor, active labor was, like, 8 hours. So I was thinking, oh, if I have to sit through 6 more hours of this, I'm getting an epidural. I can't do this for 6 more hours. So an hour into, like, the contractions, I finally woke up my husband and I was thinking, oh, we should get to the hospital soon.
4: What time was this around?
5: Around 3 o'clock, I called my mom to pick up my older daughter, and then maybe 3:30, Rico went to go start the car and let it warm up and finish packing the bag and getting our stuff ready to go.
0: I just got back into the hotel room.
5: And my water broke, and I was thinking, oh my gosh, we have to be at the hospital like right now because it's going to go really fast.
0: And Christine saying that she feels the need to push. And
5: so I checked, and I felt her head like right there. And I said, babe, she's coming right now. Call 911.
4: Oh my goodness. Were you scared or were you...
5: I wasn't scared at all. I was like, okay, this is happening. I was kind of in shock, I guess.
0: I went into fight or flight mode, and apparently that really works for me. So I put the dog away in the cage, picked up all the towels that were in the bathroom, laid them out on the floor, and then took her jacket off, boots off, and then it just happened so quickly. The operator was just trying to run us through how to deliver the baby, but that kind of just drowned out.
5: So he called 911 at 4:12, and she was born at 4:14.
0: We just experienced it with the both of us. It was fun.
4: That sounds so amazingly special.
0: That was an experience. I would do that again.
4: What's it like to bring a newborn baby back home? You had to, I guess, wait a couple of days in Winnipeg, make sure everything was fine. And then you got the clearance to go home, and you get on a flight and come back to Rankin Inlet to introduce her to the rest of the family. What's that moment like when you bring a newborn baby back home?
0: Meeting all of our family at the airport and getting them to meet the newborn in the family is one of my favorite moments.
5: Yeah, I think I enjoyed the having the baby meet people at the airport and having people come over to visit if they're not sick. And just people dropping by to say hi and checking up on us. I enjoy having the company around. And it's really nice to be able to settle in at home, in our own home and in our own environment.
4: I just wondered something, just thinking about your experience. So on the birth certificate, it says where the baby's born, and it's usually a hospital name. So on her birth certificate, does it say the hotel name?
5: When we had to do the birth registration, we wrote residence in and the room number. I'm not sure if it'll show up on her birth certificate, actually, but for the birth registration, yeah, we wrote residence in. And so the birth attendee has like 4 options, like doctor, midwife, something, and then other, and then it was other, and I had to put Rico.
4: Congratulations on your family. Are you going to have as many children as your auntie?
5: I don't think so, but after her, I was like, I understand why people have more than 5 children now. That was such an easy birth, and that was so fun. I don't think a lot of people can say that they had fun at their labor.
4: I've had 3 and I never had fun.
1: That is CBC's Juanita Taylor, speaking with Christine Tutu and her husband, Rico Manituk. Christine and Rico live with their two daughters, Saima and Pia, in Rankin Inlet. 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I'm Rosanna Deerchild. 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When pregnant with her second child, Thea Pinashue chose a tradition that hasn't been widely practiced in generations. Instead of a hospital room, the Innu mom gave birth in a traditional tent, just as her own mother was born decades before. Set up outside the Labrador Health Center in Happy Valley, Goose Bay, the space blends cultural tradition with modern medical support. For Thea, the experience was about more than childbirth. It was about reconnecting with identity, honoring her ancestors, and helping pave the way for future Innu mothers. Thea, welcome to Unreserved.
6: Thank you.
1: So take us into your delivery tent. What did it look like? Who was there? What was happening?
6: So there, we had some boughs on the ground, the tent, the tent itself. We did have a wood stove in there, but we didn't have it going. We didn't have a fire lit in it because there was oxygen in the tent, oxygen tank, just in case if I needed it or baby needed it or whatnot. So anyway, we had also a mattress on top of the bows. And there was a gurney in there, but we didn't use that. Everything happened on that mattress. And we also had in the center of the tent, there was this big, a pole, a wooden pole that held up the center of the tent. And that's where I stood around a lot to hold on to, because there was a piece of a stick poking out, and so I would just hold on to that and during my contractions and try to focus.
1: Yeah, I imagine that would be quite a challenge. So was there medical staff there with you? Was it a midwife or who was there helping you?
6: Mm-hmm. We had my doctor there, and also there was a midwife, but she couldn't deliver my baby, so she came as support, a doula. So she was there as that, and she came from Newfoundland to be with me, and so that was very nice, and I appreciate that so much that she came in couple weeks before baby was born, and we just waited till the baby, my youngest, was born. Yeah, and I had my mom there in the tent. There we had another small tent beside the big tent, and which was in that tent was a couple of my aunts and my grandmother, my uncle, my parents, my dad, and we also had the camera crew there, because we have a video that they were there just filming, not during the delivery, but before and after.
1: Wow, it was a whole production going on in there.
6: Yeah. Yeah, it was.
1: And so what was that experience, of having labor and giving birth in a tent? What did it feel like? What were you feeling as it was happening and going on?
6: As it was happening, I was in fear that I wouldn't be able to deliver her in the tent. And that was I was just so nervous of that. I was like, oh, I hope nothing goes wrong where I have to go in the hospital. And because, I really wanted that. I really wanted to have her in the tent and for me to experience it, and for her to also could say that she was born in a tent. And I think, that was really important to me. And also to know people out there that this is possible again, to have our babies in a tent again, that we don't need to be afraid of it, and that, our ancestors, our grandparents, and have done it, delivering babies out in the country and where there was where there wasn't any hospitals or clinics close by. It was just the traditional midwives
1: that I was there. That must have been incredible.
6: Mm-hmm. And there was a moment too, and then I always remember this, and I remember the feeling so vividly. And I remember like laying there, and I was going through a contraction, and I was just like, when I was getting close, and I just remember thinking, oh my goodness, this is so hard. The pain that I'm going through. And I remember laying there and just thinking, no, this is possible. Don't even doubt yourself. And telling myself, like, I got this, and that my grandparents did this, and my great, you know, just for many, many, many years that it was happening in the country. And I really, really had to remind myself, and also that feeling of this empowerment of telling myself I got this, and reminding myself that, you know, my grandparents did this, and I'm good.
1: A little pep talk. You know, hospitals where moms give birth, they're sanitary, they're clinical, they're white, there's beeping noises, there's walls, there's big bright lights. You know, I imagine the environment is quite different in a tent. How did the natural environment affect your experience?
6: Oh, so much better. Labor and delivery is the most painful thing I've ever went through. But I'm able to compare because I had my oldest in the hospital and then my youngest in the tent. And I remember in when my oldest one, and I delivered her in the hospital, I had, they gave me laughing gas. And I didn't like that feeling. I felt like I was dreaming that, and I felt like my experience wasn't real. The healthcare team that was there for my oldest, they didn't believe me that I was like, I'm ready to push. And that was very difficult because they thought that because I wasn't yelling, that there's no way I'm close to be pushing. And I remember too, like, telling her, I'm like, I think I need to push. And then she's like, no. It's too early for that. You probably won't be pushed until the next day. So she wouldn't check me. And then she's like, you'll put you in the tub and try to relax. And so I did that. And I felt like the contractions. And anyway, I got out. And then I was like, no, I think I really need to push. And she just like, no, you're okay. Whatnot. And so she left the room. So it was just me and my husband in the room. And I said to my husband, I said, I think I'm going to have to start yelling, like to make myself yell. Like, I think that's what maybe the health system is used to women maybe yelling. I'm not sure. But, and then so I had to make myself yell. So that was pretty awkward to making myself yell when I don't have a need to yell. So anyway, that's when they came. And then they checked me, and then they're like, she's right there. You're like, you're about to be ready to push. We need to take you down to the delivery room. But with my youngest, I was able to, my doctor was there. The midwife was there as my support, and the nurse was there. They stayed with me the whole time, right from the beginning to the end. And I didn't have to fight for that, having to be checked or having to, you know, to be heard, because they were there the whole time. They watched me progress. When I delivered her, the sun was just beaming on the tent. So that was like such an amazing feeling. The sun was just beaming. It was 6:03 when she was born. And it was just like such an empowering feeling for sure to have her that way. And after she was born, all my family came in the tent and met her.
1: That's beautiful. Earlier you said you really wanted to do this. Why did you want to do it? What inspired you to choose a traditional tent birth for your second child?
6: Within where I work, we started doing information sessions in regards of midwifery and how to bring back midwifery and how can we go about it and what can we do within my work, and also like, and we hired a midwifery consultant. It was a consult. She was a consultant at the beginning, and she helped us, and then just learning. And also, we traveled to Anujuac in north of Quebec, and we visited their clinic, their birthing center there, and to how they ran the program and how everything was from in the community. Their midwifery students was in the community. They didn't have to leave their town. And I was just like, we could do this. Like, if they've been doing it for, at the time it was 30 years, you know, and this is possible for the Innu as well, to be able to bring back midwifery into both the communities. Once I learned more about midwifery, and then when I became pregnant, I'm like, I want this, you know. I thought that it couldn't be done anymore. I don't know why I thought that, but because through information sessions and places we've traveled and visited, and I've learned about it, and also talking about it with our midwives, she was very helpful. She was amazing, and she still works with us, and she's our midwife coordinator now, and she runs the program with our midwifery program in our community. When I was pregnant, this is before midwifery program started up, so, and I was like, going, this is what I want. I want to have her in a tent, and let's try to make that happen. And we had, it was a bit of a process though, like we had to talk to my doctor and then the hospital, and I had to get approval from the hospital, and had to, I don't know, like was like there, and then their lawyers, and the lawyers had to get involved, and forms had to be signed, and yeah.
1: Aside from all of the all the processes and stuff, and the lawyers and the doctors, were you nervous going into the experience?
6: I get asked that. No, the only thing I was, like I said, the only thing I was very fearful of is that I wouldn't be able to have her in a tent. So no, I wasn't nervous. I think it's something that I think, because knowing that my grandparents have been going, they've went through it, they've done it, and, you know, it's something that motivated me. I had no fear that just the fear of that I wouldn't be able to have her in there, because my fear was that if something were to go wrong, I had to sign papers before I went into labor, few weeks before that, I think, that I had to sign papers saying that if something were to go wrong, that I would have to go in the hospital.
2: And I'll go to Gracie's.
1: That's it. Is that your youngest there?
6: That's my youngest, yes.
1: What's their name?
6: Her Innu name is Naisha. My uncle named her that. That's actually my Naisha comes from my great aunt's. It was my great aunt's name. She was a traditional midwife, and she was also our advocate for midwifery, bringing midwifery back into the community, both communities, when the program before the program started. So she'd be speaking about midwifery and her experience as a traditional midwife.
1: What a beautiful way to honor her. I love that.
6: Yeah. So my uncle named her, which was very fitting.
1: You had said that your grandparents were, born in this way. Do you know anything about that? How were they born and where?
6: My mom was born in the tent. Both my parents were born in the same year, and the time they were born is when the health system started getting into the picture. Anyway, so with my mom, she was born in the country, and with my dad, he was born in the hospital. So that's when, you know, the health system was coming into the picture then. And that's one of the things I have mentioned before, that too, like my youngest now too, like she'll be able to say like she was born in a tent just like her cookum.
1: That wasn't that long ago that you know your mother was born in the country in a tent, and then the healthcare system changed that, and subsequently your father was born in the hospital. How often are women, you know, having traditional births in your community since then, in the time between, you know? Yeah, when did they stop practicing this?
6: I feel like during that time was when in the 60s. In the 60s, I believe. And because there was another lady. We had an information session done in the beginning of the, when we started talking about midwifery. There was a lady there that attended our information session, and she was saying, which was my, I believe my great aunt, Naisha, she said she delivered me when I was born, she said. And so I thought that was pretty amazing for to have like the traditional midwife and also somebody that was born in the 60s that were delivered by a traditional midwife and have them in the same room.
1: Very full circle moment.
6: Mm-hmm. I was so amazed that, you know, we were all in the same room. I was like, wow.
1: So why is it important for you to bring this tradition back?
6: There's a couple of reasons. Number one is that, you know, that's something that always has happened before the health system like came into the picture. You know, it was normal then and it could be normal again. And that's one of the main reasons. And also too, like, you know, there's racism and discrimination in the health system. And that's something, you know, women shouldn't have to deal with when they're supposed to have a special moment with their families and during labor.
1: Yeah. You've gone through the whole birth in a traditional setting with your parents there, with your midwife there, with your doctors there. Your mom was born in a tent. Your father was born, and you brought this whole full circle moment. How does that feel knowing that you've connected that from your past to now your future with your own child knowing?
6: Like I said, it's such an empowering feeling and surreal too, that we're able to experience that. You know, unfortunately, we had to have the tent right behind the hospital, but it was as close I can get, I guess, to the experience of, you know, being in a tent and also being there with my family and being in that atmosphere. It was such an amazing feeling, and I hope that my kids, when they become parents and have started having their children, that they tried to have that same experience. And also not just that too, I felt like more connection to who I am, you know, being Innu, and it's just so important. And to have the for myself, that was important to try to have that connection to who I am.
1: Well, thank you so much for sharing your experience with me.
6: Thank you.
1: The Ipanashiwe is Innu from Sheheshi Innu First Nation. She is the health manager for the Innu Roundtable Secretariat. That's all our time on Radio Indigenous. This episode was produced by Rhiannon Johnson, Kim Casher, Amanda Gear, and Zoe Tennant. 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You can also find and follow us wherever you get your podcasts. I'm your favorite cousin, Rosanna Deerchild, coming at you from Winnipeg in Treaty 1 territory. Ginasmit Nawa. I will say.

0: Hello and welcome to Red Menace. This is Allison. As always, I'm here with my co-host Brett, and we have, I think, a really exciting episode today that I'm very, I'm very eager to get into it. We are joined by Arlene Eisen, author of The Worldwide Family of Militant Women, which is a text that was just published by Iskra Books, and which I cannot endorse strongly enough, honestly. I think this was a really fantastic read. It is both a memoir, but also a political reflection on movements that span from the 1960s to the 1980s that has some really important lessons, I think, for radicals today and for those of us in our generation and the generation even younger than Brett and I's generation who are now involved in struggles against imperialism, against patriarchy, and against capitalism. There's a lot in here to chew on. I think just up front, I want to say that I'm really excited for this conversation. You know, I was telling Brett before this, it's kind of a dark time in the world right now. The rise of reaction and of imperialism taking on more aggressive forms internationally can be very demoralizing. And I think looking at a text that spans such a large scope of time and looks at the struggles of other generations who came before us and fought is remarkably grounding, just for kind of providing perspective and for remembering that the situation that we're in isn't the first time things have looked bad. It is certainly not even the most intense that imperialism has manifested as, perhaps. And so that perspective is really useful, and I'm really looking forward to diving into this. So I'm going to go ahead and pass it over to Arlene if you want to introduce yourself a little bit before we get into some questions about the text itself.
1: Oh, thanks, Allison. That's a great... Actually, one of my biggest motivations for doing this book was precisely what you took from it, which was some sense of history and that this horrible period is not unprecedented and there is a way out, maybe. So that's wonderful to hear you say that. About myself, this is whole book. well, apart from the book, I'm old. I'm actually going on 84, which becomes evident if you read the book is very much dated. I mean, every episode in the book is dated, so I don't try to hide that. I was inspired very much by both the Black liberation movements and the Vietnamese liberation movements in the 60s, and basically have been on the track, anti-imperialist track, since then. Instead of spending a lot of time on my movement resume, I mean, the things that I'm most proud of actually is having been a single mother of two wonderful sons, and also, in addition to having written two books about Vietnamese women, I also am the author of something called Operation Ghetto Storm, which some of your older readers may know as the Every 28 Hours Report. Shortly after Trayvon Martin was just killed, along with some comrades in the Malcolm X grassroots movement, I worked on a report to demonstrate that the murder of Trayvon Martin and the impunity of his murderer was not an exception, but was systemic. And the Black Lives Matter movement that came in the wake of that basically took up the Every 28 Hour report almost as a hashtag. Well, not almost. It became a hashtag and appeared on posters. And I think one organization even called itself that. It's still available on my website, and unfortunately, impunity that police and vigilantes have for killing Black people is still the norm. And so it's still very relevant, and it's online. And I think that's all I'll say about myself, except that this book got released in January, and It's a strange thing to have a book be distributed by Iskra, because it's a wonderful publisher in that it makes all its books available online free in PDF form, so you can go to Iskra and get a copy. But I'd also love to hear from people, because I don't get much feedback. And I don't know whether that means nobody's reading it or nobody bothers to contact authors anymore, but I am easily found on the web. I have a website with my name.
2: So okay.
1: That's all I'll say right now.
2: Well, yeah, absolutely. And we'll link to your website, and we encourage listeners who are moved by this interview or who can go get the book, either pay for it, or as you said, Iskra always offers free PDF versions. Either way, it's hyper accessible. So people that like this interview, go check out the book. I know you've been on other shows as well. People can listen to other interviews. And then I would love to encourage our listeners who are positively impacted by your book and your interviews to reach out to you through your website. So we'll make sure to link to that. We've already kind of talked about what the book is. It is kind of a memoir. So through the lens of your personal life, but through that lens is this sort of excavation of, you know, perhaps largely forgotten, though ever important, anti-imperialist women's struggles in particular, as well as lessons after lessons, as Allison alluded to, for younger generations that are trying to organize in the face of a new era of imperialist and capitalist and colonialist violence. Many people listening will have been, you know, blossoming into political consciousness during one of the last several wars over the last 25 years. And I know that the genocide in Palestine in particular has left an indelible mark on all of our consciousness, and inspired many people to deepen their political commitment to trying to build a better world. So having kind of that broad view of what the book's about, maybe you can say something a little bit more about how the book is structured, part by part, and just to let people who haven't read the book quite yet orient themselves to it before we get into the content itself.
1: Yeah, that's it. Thank you. I really have a hard time thinking about it as a memoir, because my main purpose is really not to talk about myself so much as to talk about events and developments that happened during that period of time in a way that people who are not already self-consciously activists or organizers or anti-imperialists might relate to. So it's written almost in a novelistic form. In other words, I don't say this happened and this happened and this is what we did because of that, or you should do this or that or the third. It's basically scenes like from a novel. And that's probably one of the reasons why it's a little too long, I believe. But you can't make a scene without spending a lot of pages describing how it was to be in this situation. So it starts with a scene that is a little embarrassing and was difficult for me to write, because it's very personal. The first time I had sex, and the reason why I started the book with this scene wasn't because, you know, that was anything that super important to me now, but I think it shows where I was coming from as a rebellious but naive and very, very much victimized woman who was raised in the 1950s, actually. And so that's sort of sets the stage for the development of the story, which is that I was not anyone special or specially situated, and something about why I might get angrier and angrier, basically, and more of have a mindset open to hearing and learning about imperialism and the various experiences that weren't necessarily unique to me, although I did have some fairly unique experiences. But for example, you know, the experiences of watching children be water hosed in the South, or black children, or being incarcerated in a mental hospital, spending time, well, I don't want to go into the whole table of contents, but what I'm trying to say is the story moves in terms of little scenes or minor or some major adventures, basically, and the political implications and lessons from those. And some of the scenes I curated specifically based on my connection to current political developments, or seeing what my sons were involved with and cared about. So I know there's a lot of anti-boomer prejudice out there, or maybe some of it isn't prejudice, maybe a lot of it is merited, but I'm actually a little older than most boomers. But this is not a boomer memoir. This is more of a conversation between generations, I would say.
2: Yeah, absolutely. And as you kind of pointed towards, you know, you do kind of start the book early in the book. I mean, growing up in the 50s and then living through the 60s and 70s, this is a transformational time globally and certainly within the context of North America. So we see you moving from personal trauma, you know, poverty, patriarchy, forms of coercion into political rebellion. I'm wondering if you can kind of talk about that shift from those personal experiences of private suffering and how they sort of eventually blossomed into revolutionary consciousness, and kind of how that process of the awakening of political consciousness happened for you, because it's an experience that all of us, us, me and Allison and everybody listening, have presumably gone through, right? We have to sort of wake up into political consciousness. So I'm just interested in how that happened for you, given the time period that you were living in.
1: Yeah, well, I went to Peru, to the Sierra, to the highlands of Peru, not the coast, not the capital, in 1963, as basically a student doing field work, and our job was just, well, we were allowed to choose any topic we wanted to research. It was sort of an anthropology study. And because I was in the School of Industrial and Labor Relations, that's a state school at Cornell University, which was free, which is why I was there. I didn't know anything about industrial and labor relations. It was just a way to get tuition paid for there. But that's how I learned a lot about trade unions there. So that was one move to the left, I would say. But then the topic I chose for my field work was the political role of trade unions and in this town. And in the course of my research, I developed a relationship with a man who was a leader of one of the local trade unions there, as well as a communist, and not a Communist Party communist, a member of an organization that was modeling itself after what they interpreted as the Cuban Revolutionary Model or the 26th of July movement, and was planning the violent overthrow of feudalism in Peru, right. Feudalism that served and was very much hooked into the imperialist system. And I didn't know anything about any of this stuff at the beginning of my time there. And all I knew was the poverty of the mostly indigenous people in the town where I was. And really, I had no idea of what third world poverty was like before I was there. And that shocked me and bothered me tremendously. And also the very evident kind of caste system that prevailed. And so, you know, I was morally outraged, disturbed by what I was seeing, but I didn't have much analysis. So this guy, his name was Carlos, he sort of supplied the analysis. And also, we spent a lot of time together, and we became lovers. And I ended up making a commitment by the end. I was there about three and a half months. I ended up making a commitment to join their struggle, to marry this man, join the struggle as an urban liaison. I don't know how many of your listeners have ever heard of this one, but she was a Ria when she went to play the role of an urban liaison, funneling funds and resources and messages and so on from the capital to the Sierra where they were operating. So that I was going to play that role. And, I was 20 years old and quite naive and in water way, way, way over my head. I've never been actually sure of what happened. There are various interpretations, but I ended up in a mental hospital and was given a lot of shock treatment and tortured, basically, for several months, and I was incarcerated for nearly 7 months. And when I was finally released, my doctor said, well, I had to live with my parents and I had a lot of restrictions. But the main message that the doctor gave me was no sex and no political meetings. They seem to upset you. And the first week I was out, I violated both of his instructions and ended up, and you can read the book to find out how I ended up doing all this and ended up violating. But my boyfriend before I had gone to Peru was a guy named Danny Schechter, who some people recognize the name. He became somewhat of a movement celebrity later, Danny Schechter, the news dissector. And he was closely worked with Malcolm X. And, so the first weekend I'm out of the hospital, I go with Danny to a church meeting of an organization, which at the time was called No Rent for Rats. And it was a rent strike in Harlem. And I met Malcolm there and had a brief conversation with him afterwards, which encouraged me a lot. My introduction really to third world poverty, third world revolution, anti-imperialism was essentially in Peru, although it

0: of lost track of where we're at. Can you help me?
1: Yeah, so I think Brett was talking about sort of that transformation from private suffering into revolutionary consciousness, which I think you hit on at the end right there, right? Very much that transition from the experience of institutionalization to that political moment. I don't know if you have any other thoughts on what that transformation looked like, but that moment feels like a key turning point from that suffering towards consciousness, right?
0: Definitely, definitely. And then that process continues in a more traditional or more common set of experiences, because I eventually became a graduate student at Berkeley. I arrived in Berkeley in the spring of 65, which was really at the height of the militant activism there. So that's another story. Maybe you want to ask a different question.
1: Yeah, so I actually think that leads into the next question that I had really well, the graduate student side. And, you know, I have a background in grad school that I dropped out of because I got fed up with it and kind of, wanted to do politics. And throughout this text, I think I see a similar attitude and complicated relationship to academia and the university. So obviously, you know, as you've talked about, like, the university kind of acts as a jumping off point for you, your experience at Cornell, which then brings you to Peru. But also academia becomes very about like novelty and the pursuit of new ideas, right? There's a quote I actually pulled from one of the earlier parts of the book where you wrote that quote, "I had a growing contempt for academics who spent their lives analyzing ever smaller segments of social issues. Their drive to make original contributions to a body of knowledge overtook any commitment to change the system." End quote. And I relate to that so strongly from my experience in academia and as a motivating factor for leaving it. But I'm kind of curious, and my question is, do you think there's a way that academics can avoid falling into this trap of looking for originality and novelty? Can academics like meaningfully contribute to the struggle? And then I think, are there specific academics that you think embody that approach to academia that doesn't just search for originality and novelty, but actually contributes to the movement?
0: Mm-hmm. Yeah, thanks. Well, I'm very much against making generalizations across history. There may be certain historical periods when it makes sense and it's very helpful to be in the university setting, which is what I think you mean when you say academia.
1: Yeah.
0: Mostly though, no. At the time that I decided to quit graduate school, well, first of all, I was in sociology. The sociology department at Cal was absolutely dominated by McCarthyite cold warriors.
1: Right.
0: I won't bother naming names, but the famous ones. And they were very explicit that if you were a woman, and I was one of two women in the department, if you were a woman or you were a Marxist, you had to be 100 times smarter than anyone else. But that was a quote that I overheard from a faculty meeting. Mm-hmm. But my main reason, so in terms of getting a mentor or having anyone to encourage me to stay or anything like that, that didn't exist. But more importantly, what the quote that there was this guy named Dave Wellman, who some people may have heard of. He's done some good writing on racism. Mm-hmm. He's dead now. He was my mentor when I first got there. He was a graduate student a year ahead of me. And we were teaching assistants for the same professor. And he was a veteran of SNCC and had taught at Freedom Schools in the South. very, he was the first one who brought me to a picket line in Oakland, that where we actually confronted cops over integrating or getting employment for Black people at this restaurant. So I have really looked up to him politically. And as I watched him get deeper and deeper into the academic game of building his career off of compromising politically, basically,
1: right,
0: I got increasingly turned off. So that was one thing. And the other thing was, I became a full-time, I don't like to use the word organizer or activist. Mm-hmm. I would say political cadre or militant.
1: Sure.
0: So I was working around the clock to make a revolution, and studying for oral examinations was about the last thing I could imagine doing. And so I did end up quitting. Mm-hmm. But I've never regretted it. I never wanted to get a PhD. I always, because I did want to teach, and I did manage to teach in university. I even managed to teach at UC Berkeley for a minute. But I wanted to teach because I wanted to talk to students, and I thought that was a great place to do it.
1: Right.
0: But in terms of what passes as academic work, or what they call scholarship these days, is it's strictly careerist as far as I can tell. And that even it, with rare exceptions, I don't really have much hope for the academy these days, even though, and even worse, since in the guise of the attacks on DEI and so on. And, you know, I know that a whole lot of anti-imperialist scholars, Bikram Gill, Helia, I forget her last name, the Iranian woman who was expelled from Yale and is now in Iran doing great journalism, actually.
1: Right.
0: So, but I think as the consolidation of fascism happens here, the university will be impossible to do any good political work, either in teaching, research, writing, wherever. I mean, it's already pretty evident that it's the end of the line for people like that.
1: Yeah, no, I appreciate your frankness about that. I think we've definitely seen, like, yeah, reaction within the university itself become more dominant, and the sort of consolidation of power among really reactionary administration really being used to clamp down on even those faculty who were still trying to maintain some sort of more militant orientation. So, yeah, no, I very much relate to that answer and appreciate the honesty about that assessment.
0: Well, I tell you something. I mean, when I open by saying I'm 83 going on 84, if I can't be honest at this point in my life, it would be pretty sad.
1: Totally.
0: But I do think there are academic settings that make sense and that have produced good work, and they're mostly in the Global South. And, like, I know I'm in a study group now that's organized by people who were based in Zimbabwe, actually, that, you know, I'm learning a lot from. And they're most of the leaders of that, and the things we read have come out of universities of the Global South. And that's a whole different issue.
1: Totally.
0: But it's a place where people can get intellectual stimulation and new ideas and analysis. And then I feel like There are thinkers and scholars whose work is accountable to, you know, organized praxis.
1: Right.
0: And they have nothing to do with the university, but they're very important. And they always have been. I mean, look at Ho Chi Minh or Mao Zedong or, Lorraine Hansberry, Claudia Jones, Combahee River Collective. I mean, there are plenty of people to read and learn from.
2: Yeah. Yeah, absolutely. And I also think there is a role for those that might find themselves in academia, that there's always the possibility of taking what you've learned and what you've gathered from academia and moving into community organizing and sharing that knowledge. But it almost always happens outside the context of academia proper, particularly, as you said, in the Global North and the Imperial Core. And I find myself increasingly turning to scholars and, as you said, journalists in the Global South. I think, you know, the communicative technologies that we have access to today allow that in a really unprecedented way. But I find myself more and more turning to outlets from the Global South and scholars from the Global South to deepen my understanding of the world as such. And so I resonate with that a lot. I would love to kind of move the conversation forward, but by talking about something that comes up in this book over and over again. You've already alluded to it a few times, from watching, you know, Jim Crow apartheid violence in the American South to meeting with and being inspired by Malcolm X. And throughout this text, we really see an emphasis on Black liberation movements and the major role that they played in your political education. So I'm just kind of curious if you could talk a bit more about that and what you came to understand about solidarity, especially the responsibility of white radicals to follow Black leadership rather than simply claim allyship in the abstract, which we've seen, you know, so much of recently and throughout American history. But I'm wondering if you could speak to that in particular.
0: Well, you know, I came of political age, not only when Malcolm X was alive, but when you had the Black Freedom Movement in the South, you had Watts uprising, and then Watts was 65. And then in 66, 67, you know, every city in the country was in revolt and amazing, basically armed uprisings. And then, of course, the Black Power movement. And since I was in the Bay Area, the Black Panther Party was literally next door. And so it was undeniable. I mean, even in 1965, before most of the so-called anti-Vietnam War movement really mobilized, and before we talked about imperialism, SNCC was talking about imperialism. And I went to this rally. It was the first big anti-war rally in the spring of 1965 in D.C. And there was a speaker from SNCC talking about Vietnam and imperialism, and he was talking about it's white people's job to organize white people. Mm-hmm. And when I was in Berkeley, the same man who I said later became too academic, he recruited me to work on this newspaper called The Movement, which was at the time a Friends of SNCC newsletter. So I was very in touch with developments primarily in the South, but they were coming north. And that newsletter evolved into something called the Movement Newspaper. And if people are interested, they could go to my website and get links to it. But basically, by 1966, SNCC asked the white people to leave and said, you organize white people, we'll organize Black people. And so now SNCC had been an integrated news, the production of it had been integrated But when that happened, we said, okay, well, you want your newsletter back? And they said, no, we can't handle it. Not in San Francisco. And we got our own and it's fine. You keep doing what you're doing. And so our newspaper became a kind of nexus between the Black Liberation Movement and primarily first SNCC and then primarily the Panther Party and the so-called New Left, primarily SDS. So I was personally in very close proximity to the various developments of both places. And at that time, as we were understanding imperialism as the main enemy, Black leadership was not an abstraction. It was not a moralistic obligation. It was, they were clearly, to use maybe a foreboding term, they were clearly the vanguard of what was going on. They were the leadership of what was going on. And there wasn't any question about following, not blindly, but wanting to join the cause. We had a common enemy. It wasn't a thing about charity or anything. I mean, we really assumed that if they won, we would win. Mm-hmm. And so the problem was we didn't ever really figure out how to organize white people. It wasn't that we didn't want to. And for a while, it seemed like we knew what to do. And in SDS, some people, there was this program called ERAP, Economic Research and Action Project, that actually went to poor white neighborhoods and tried to organize people, you know, for rent strikes, for mutual aid. Well, not so much mutual aid. That wasn't a thing then. It was more welfare rights, wage, decent wages, a lot of welfare work. And so there was that. But then when welfare became impossible, a lot of people who had been influenced by the idea of organizing white people went to factories. Mm-hmm. To try to organize in factories. There's a chapter in my book, by the way, called Graveyard Shift Blues, I think, that describes my couple of years in a factory in Chicago, which was a total bust as far as organizing is concerned. But, you know, we tried various things, and frankly, I don't think we ever figured that issue out.
2: I mean, how do you think of it continuing on as an issue today, insofar as you have constructed thoughts on that issue?
0: Well, I still think it's important, but I think the main thing at this stage is so much of the movement is driven by moral outrage, a sort of a combination of moral outrage and individualism that takes the form of psychological analysis of what's going on. Mm. So there's all this stuff about, Donald Trump's the problem, you know, Donald Trump's age is a problem. His ego is the problem. His corruption is the problem. Whatever, you know, his megalomania. But it's usually in individual terms. And it's, you know, it's just a group of terrible people if it's more than one. But there's no analysis of a system, of a series of materially based institutional power arrangements. And I feel like, you know, what we call anti-imperialism. And I feel like until people who were mobilized on moral grounds and on just personal outrage understand that it's not like things happen as the sum of a bunch of individual minds or an individual personality quirks or failings, but that this settler colonialism that still exists today and has evolved into this system of worldwide plunder, etc., and that the system as a whole, including the Democratic Party, and regardless of whether you're crazy or not crazy, functions. And I feel like, and the reason why I go on about that is because I feel like if in fact people understood how imperialism functioned, then making political decisions on the basis of who's my enemy, who's my friend, how do we work together, how do we work apart, what kind of unity can we build, would make sense. Right now, it's only small pockets of, unfortunately, academics who talk about imperialism, and then, you know, different isolated political groups in a kind of echo chamber. But, you know, and it kind of leads a little bit to what I don't know if this is a good place to talk about it, but interrupt me if you want to. But if we take, for example, the Epstein revelations, right now, they're presented to the general public. And still, even after being in the news for months, They're hot news when they're released, and podcasters still get tens of thousands of views for them, or even 100,000 views, whereas we piddle along with our few hundred or 1,000 or 2,000. Anyway, but it's always the Epstein horror. Oh, he's a pedophile, which I'm not trying to excuse pedophilia, although I was in a writing group with a man who did, or didn't excuse it. He defended it.
2: Jeez.
0: But that's not the problem. I mean, that's not the issue. With Epstein, you have the nexus of imperialism, Zionism, white supremacy, and of course, patriarchy, especially rape.
1: Right.
0: But that's not what's in the news about Epstein. And I mean, just to be a little more specific, I did a lot of research on this for this anti-imperialist article I wrote. Mm-hmm. Is he got his career start partially by being appointed as an advisor to the Tripartite Commission. And if people don't know what it is, it still exists. But back in the day, I think it was, I can't remember the date it was established. I think it was either the late, it was established by Kissinger. So Kissinger, Rockefeller, that whole section of the ruling class set up this international commission to figure out how to most efficiently plunder the world. Mm-hmm. It was called the Tripartite Commission. It still exists. You can look it up. Today, sort of Davos would be the counterpart to it, I guess. Although tripartite seemed to have more power. Anyway, Epstein established a lot of his imperial contacts through the Tripartite Commission, and actually stayed as a member throughout. And of course, his Zionist contacts are indisputable, but there was a wonderful piece in Mundo Weiss that talked about how the Board of Peace, which is, I don't know if it's ever going to actually be able to do anything there, but it's planned to run Gaza, mm-hmm, for Kushner and Trump and them. And the guy who's in charge, the number one chairperson of the Board of Peace after Trump, is a guy named Rowan. And he is in charge of something called Apollo Equity, which is a big, you know, private equity vulture capitalist fund, very appropriate vulture capitalist in Gaza. And he took over from Leon Black, who had been ousted as a chairperson of Apollo Equity because of his exposure as an Epstein confidant. But in fact, this guy Rowan is as well, and he's been totally exposed on that level. So you have, and there are all kinds of Zionist connections that have been publicized, but nothing like the pedophilia. And then the most suppressed connection is the white supremacist connection, which is just starting to come out in the revelations about the problems that this ranch he owned in New Mexico, where some women were apparently murdered because they were doing genetic engineering there to create a newly designed race of superior people. This is all in his notes, in Epstein's notes, that have the athletic prowess, supposedly, of Black people and the intellectual prowess of Jewish people combined. And so, I mean, that's just the tip of the iceberg of his white supremacy. And then, of course, the most extreme forms of patriarchy you can find. So what I'm saying is, rather than focusing on the sort of voyeuristic, titillating tidbits of what Epstein survivors went through, well, not even rather than, because that section of the media is going to do that regardless. But why can't we build an outraged anti-imperialist movement based on an understanding of what Epstein demonstrates? I mean, we've just made a joke of him almost.
2: Mm-hmm. A meme of him, yeah.
0: Yeah, exactly. So to get back to your question, though, in terms of building or following Black leadership, I think we could organize a lot of white women to support Black liberation just based on pulling that kind of thread. And because, you know, imperialism is the enemy of all of us, you don't have to look or dig very deep to pull those threads if you really try, or if you really are committed to doing it. But you do need an organization, and you do need an ideology to do it.
2: Absolutely.
3: Right.
2: Yeah, no, I think your point about Epstein is well taken, that there's the, I mean, genuine criminal behavior, and obviously the hyper focus on the possibility of pedophilia, of rape, of human trafficking, that I think feeds into a pre-existing strain in American politics, and perhaps even reactionary American politics, going back through the satanic panic of the 80s. I mean, even just a couple years ago, there's this obsession on the American right about groomers and grooming and the Wayfair conspiracy theory and Save the Children. And so I think that is an easy thing for people to lock in on. And as you said, it gets a lot of views. It's very sensationalist, and it's a genuine part of the story here that deserves some focus. But what it hyper fixating on that does, as you said, is it obscures the fact that Epstein is kind of a fixer for a global imperialist Western ruling class elite that is deeply tied in with the new tech oligarchs, with Zionist settler colonialism, the Greater Israel Project, with the attempt to topple multiple governments, anti-imperialist governments throughout particularly West Asia, but throughout the global South. And by not talking about that, by 100% of the oxygen in the room being used to discuss the human trafficking aspect of it, and you know those that aspect of the criminal behavior, it does kind of obscure the other stuff, and it leads kind of nowhere, because if you don't have the imperialist connection, if you don't have the anti-imperialist analysis of what this is, then it just seems kind of like, you know, a cabal of people at the top that are kind of eyes wide shut, engaged in, you know, these weird ritualistic behaviors. And it kind of feeds into reactionary conspiratorialism more than internationalist, anti-imperialist solidarity. It's much easier to go in that direction. It's much harder to explain the anti-imperialist politic necessarily to regular people. But I do agree that if we're able to successfully highlight that component of it, that we could take some of that energy and move it into a much more productive realm. Is that right, based on what you were saying?
0: Yeah, definitely. Definitely. Yeah. Well, just to the crossover, there's another piece of this organizational proposal, which is Project 2025. And, you know, people think, oh, it was this crazy book that was put out a few years ago, and it's a MAGA thing, and you know what's happening with it. Well, it's actually a blueprint that has been largely implemented, and it claims to be a moral document inspired by Christian morality, but it's really right-wing Christian, not just fundamentalism, but it used to be called dominionism, which is this branch of Christianity best represented by Opus Dei, that's about Christians taking over governments, the end of the separation of church and state, you know, to have a theocracy based on Christian fundamentalism.
2: Mm-hmm.
0: And now they're calling it Christian nationalism. It's changed its class space a little bit. Christian dominionism has been around for several long decades, but never had a strong working class base. Now it does. And that was the one thing that happened in the whole MAGA wave. And so what this document does is set out a very, very careful blueprint, department by department, of how they're taking over the executive branch of the government. And there's a scorecard online, and they're 44% complete. In terms of the issue, say, of for gender oppression, when I first read some articles in the corporate press about it, I sort of shrugged and thought, oh well, you know. But actually, it amazes me how much restoring the heteronormative, patriarchal, nuclear, one man breadwinner type family is one of the main thrusts of the book. And they have very specific prescriptions for how to do that. You know, what's gonna get funded, what bureaucracy is gonna be eliminated, what bureaucracy is gonna get more money, and so on. And so, for example, all the money that used to go into birth control education, real birth control education, is now going into Christian, you know, indoctrination into the rhythm method of birth control and stuff like that.
1: Right.
0: I mean, I won't take any more time going into the details, but just to summarize, you know, there's that German Nazi slogan, Kirchkitscher. I don't know how to pronounce it, but the translation is children, kitchen, church. And that's where, you know, good Nazi women are supposed to be, basically barefoot and pregnant. And anyone who deviates from that goes to prison, basically.
2: Yeah, I mean, I'm going to hand it over to Allison to take up the next question about the worldwide family of militant women, but just to bounce off. No, please don't, because I think what you're getting at is a crucial pattern within fascist and reactionary movements, particularly in times of capitalist crisis, wherein they lean into nostalgic images of masculinity. They demonize women, demonize, you know, trans people, LGBTQ people, as we're seeing now, as we saw with the rise of the Nazis, and this sort of cultural idea that if we can just somehow restore the patriarchal family structure, that the largely material issues of living in our failing capitalist society can somehow be resolved. And it's an alluring image, an alluring narrative, specifically as we've seen in our own society, to young men who are materially sort of increasingly obliterated and immiserated, that have no hopes of building a family or owning a home or having a viable career. We don't even know what a viable career looks like in the age of AI. And the main thrust of the reactionary forces in our society have been precisely what you're pointing out. And I think that level of solidarity with particularly women and centering, you know, proletarian and internationalist feminism is a core component of how we're going to be able to beat back this new wave of reactionary fascism. So I just wanted to kind of put an exclamation point on what you're saying, and then I'll hand it over to Allison.
1: Yeah, well, I mean, I think maybe this can transition kind of nicely where we're talking about this, like, you know, increasingly reactionary social project being pushed by finance capital, being pushed by imperialist interests that wants to return to this kind of traditional, again, like you said, heteropatriarchal nuclear family. And I think, you know, maybe not to put too much on the word family, but there's another idea of family that comes up in your book that is in the title of the book as well, which is this worldwide family of militant women, right? Which could not be further in some ways from this horrific fascist image that they are trying to build on the other side. So I wonder if you could tell us a little bit, you know, the worldwide family of militant women. You introduce this as you discuss your experiences in Vietnam and the idea that this family extends beyond any one place. And there are political formations across the globe where worldwide militant women are fighting in this family. And I'm curious if you tell us a bit, what does that look like? What were those political formations in your time? And then somewhat related also, you know, for you, you traveled and you saw this firsthand. I don't feel like we see that kind of internationalism in a lot of young comrades today going and seeing these struggles. Do you think there's something being missed there that you got access to by getting to go internationally and see other militant women's struggles firsthand?
0: You want me to deal with the second part first?
1: Sure, yeah, that might be easier.
0: Yes and no. My travels were solidarity travels. In other words, I had a specific project to do there that related to actually a political organization and building solidarity. So there's a difference between, you know, that and basically political tourism, which sometimes I sort of interrogated myself, is that what I'm doing, you know? And I worked very hard not to do that. So of course, but every time I wanted to stay abroad, because I was always pretty alienated from what was going on here in many ways, people would say to me, you have to go home. In the same way that, you know, black people were telling white people, organize white people, and say, you know, bring what you've learned home, be home. And I think most of what I've learned can be easily gotten from media, particularly now when there's so much multimedia available in terms of movies, videos, etc. I mean, it was later outside the book, for example, that I spent some time in Palestine picking olives on the West Bank, you know, part of the, so well, it started with the International Solidarity Movement, and then I went to some other organization, but, you know, they recruited people from mainly Europe, United States, Australia, to serve as human shields during the olive harvest, because the settlers, well, I shouldn't put this in the past tense, it's much worse now. I mean, this was in 2005. Anyway, there's that kind of solidarity. But the most important thing is when you come home and share your experience. And what I noticed, though, when I was there was, no matter how much I had read and thought I knew about Zionist atrocities, you know, it's nothing compared to being there. And this was 2005. Right. So you can read about checkpoints, but until you've gone through a checkpoint or waited or seen these 15-year-old, they were older than that, you know, teenage Israeli Defense Force, often women, poke their guns at older Palestinian women, screaming at them, and they don't, you know, the Palestinian women don't understand Hebrew, and, mm-hmm. you know, giving them instructions, move there, after standing in the sun for 3 hours, or, you know, just the that kind of visceral interaction and experience. Of course, if you can experience that, it does change. Well, maybe it doesn't change you. It doesn't matter what you learn if there isn't an organization for you to plug into or a project for you to plug into and use it back here. So that one response to that. The other thing about the internet is, yeah, I mean, it's indispensable for learning what's going on. But the main point is does it give you a point of view that doesn't make, that breaks through the U.S.-centric point of view that we have? Like in my book, I quote Asada Shakur, where she says, she had no idea how much she had been lied to and how North American, U.S.-centered she was until she got to Cuba. And to be in a society that operates on a whole different principle, where human relations are very different, where the view of the world is totally different, no, probably there isn't a way to break through that simply by spending a whole lot of time with, you know, the channels you can only get on Telegram or something, because they've been censored off of all the other places, the mainstream internet.
1: Yeah, with the context of this worldwide family of militant women, which is, you know, again, so central that it becomes the title of the book, what was the political formation of this, and what made it different from mainstream or liberal feminism as existed in the United States?
0: Perfect question. first of all, it says in the worldwide family of militant women. I'm not trying to describe the whole thing. I'm just saying by the parts I was in. The term, I think I should mention that when I was in Vietnam and I was in Quang Tri province, which was south of the 17th parallel at the time, Vietnam was still somewhat occupied. South Vietnam was still somewhat occupied by the United States. It was before the victory, and they were still bombing and But Quangtri, which was the northernmost province, had been liberated, theoretically. I say theoretically because they were still bombing certain places and violating the ceasefire agreement. Like, sounds familiar, right?
1: Yeah.
0: So I had taken a jeep trip from Hanoi to Quang Tri, which, if every bridge had not been bombed out and the roads hadn't been totally gutted, might have taken a few hours, but it took us 4 days because, you know, to cross all the rivers, they were pontoon bridges, and we could never drive more than a couple of kilometers an hour. It was another thing about that I should mention, that because there was a slogan everywhere. I mean, the land was moonscape, much like you see in Gaza. But there was a slogan everywhere where Ho Chi Minh says, our mountains will always be, our rivers will always be. When the U.S. imperialists are gone, we will rebuild our country 10 times more beautiful. So that we're leading to Worldwide Family of Militant Women, that made me think of it, because where that term comes from was, I was in Quang Tri, and the woman who was my host there was this wonderful woman who was part of the leadership in the South of the Vietnam Women's Movement, as well as the National Liberation Front. And she was escorting me back to the jeep as I was leaving. I think we were there a couple of days, and I was very sad. And she saw that I was very sad, and she grabbed my hand and said, "Don't be sad. We are part of the Worldwide Family of Militant Women. We will meet again, if not in Hanoi." Oh no, she didn't say Hanoi. If not in Ho Chi Minh City, then in New York. And to me, that encapsulated so much in terms of recognizing the importance of an anti-imperialist women's movement, as well as their abiding optimism and confidence that they were going to win. Because remember, there's bombing in the background as she's talking.
1: Right.
0: So that's where the title comes from. I don't know that there's an actual Worldwide Family of Militant Women, if there is,
1: sure. Right?
0: But I just use that because it, you know, it seems like it to me, it's more resonant than saying anti-imperialist women around the world or something like that. So in terms of the actual question about the form that mm-hmm. this family takes, say, inside the belly of the beast, you know, SNCC had a women's caucus. There was something called the Third World Women's Alliance. The Black Panthers had a women's caucus. So I would put those organizations, and they were, well, SNCC was early 60s, or the Women's Caucus, I think, was formed in 64, maybe 65. Mm-hmm. So you had those. There was a whole movement of women's unions in every city. There was a San Francisco Women's Union. There was a Chicago Women's Union, there, LA, and so on. And all of these women's unions had anti-imperialist caucuses. So either you had SDS that had a women's caucus, there were sometimes very specific organizations. Like in San Francisco, we had something called Women Arise, which began as Women for the 7 Points. 7 Points was the Vietnamese proposal for their peace plan. It evolved into Women Arise. So there were those kinds of organizations. Then there were more other sort of ad hoc organizations, defense committees for Black women who had murdered their white rapists or would-be rapists. You had defense committees. There was a defense committee in New York for Mutulu Shakur, which was mainly white SDS women who became Prairie Fire Organizing Committee, who later became May 19th Communist Organization. It was all women. So there were lots of formations like that. But there was not one unified national anti-imperialist women's organization, as far as I know, inside the United States. How our theory and practice were different from bourgeois feminism or liberal feminism it's sort of implied in the description I gave, but also basically we rejected the idea that we could somehow benefit by getting a bigger piece of the imperial pie, basically, because we understood that our oppression was totally linked to imperialism as a system. And for example, you can see the difference best saying in the different treatments of rape, for example, where we had hotlines and self-defense groups for would-be targets of rape, whereas the bourgeois women's movement ended up basically being clearinghouse for police and had this idea that you could, put all the rapists in jail and give individual counseling to rape victims kind of after the fact. And the same way for domestic violence. So I don't know if you want me to talk more about that, but that gives you some sense of the difference there.
1: Yeah, no, I appreciate the attention both to like the political formation aspect and the difference in practice, because it takes this from like an abstract question of like, oh, types of feminism, bourgeois feminism versus some militant revolutionary feminism, and gets it to the nitty gritty and the concrete, which I think often gets lost in these conversations. So I'm very thankful for that. For the sake of time, I think I'm going to move us to two more questions, just jumping ahead a little bit. But this one, I think, has to do with that practical question as well, which is a theme that I felt like comes up over and over again in this text, both in your experiences in Vietnam and in the US, is the theme of criticism. And from my personal experience, like very directly, criticism is like one of the most difficult parts of organizing, I think. It's this really incredible gift and practice that can also go wrong, you know, both in how it's delivered by someone and how it's received. And one of the things that I really appreciated about this text was that you talked about your own difficulty kind of making criticism productive rather than being harsh or judgmental. And so on a just like very concrete level, do you have any advice for younger comrades about how to approach criticism productively, or any advice about how to overcome the impulse for criticism to be harsh or judgmental, kind of rather than productive?
0: Yeah, I thought about this question. You're right. It's very dicey and important. It's called self-criticism, criticism officially or traditionally, but I think it has to start from a shared political framework. And very often, you know, it happens these days, and in my day too, it happened in the context of groups of people or even individuals that were coming together around some moral outrage, but really didn't have a shared political analysis, didn't have shared goals or objectives. And I think, you know, one of the reasons why I ended up writing so much about myself was because that's what I knew. And it is, I think for people to learn, it is important to be concrete. Right. So if you don't have shared goals and objectives and that level of political unity, what's the point of the criticism? What's the point? Then it just becomes about trying to settle scores or interpersonal conflict or a form of therapy. I mean,
1: right.
0: It's not a political process to build solidarity, to build the effectiveness of, frankly, a fighting group where the enemy is outside the group, not inside the group.
1: Right.
0: So I think it's especially a problem because so much of the movement, I'm including myself here, it has been petty bourgeois, somewhat idealist, romanticist. You know, we want to be perfect. And so to me, the yardstick and the context has to be that political unity. And specifically, there's a section in my book that describes a self-criticism session that I ended up having in Vietnam with two leaders of the Women's Union in Hanoi about my first book. And it was incredible. I mean, I have never felt so, it was a revelation for me how they conducted it and what my response was, which I wouldn't have expected and certainly wasn't typical for me. And I don't know if you want me to take time to read it or describe it. It'd probably be quicker if I try to abstract from it, but do you want that level?
1: Yeah, if you want to take a second and describe it a little bit, I think that would be really valuable for our listeners.
0: Okay. The first time I was in Vietnam as a guest of the Women's Union, I brought with me the first edition of my book about Vietnamese women because the trip had been delayed so much and we thought, you know, we should get it out even if it didn't have the benefit of the information I would bring back. So when I arrived in Vietnam and met the Women's Union people who became my hosts and my family, I gave them a copy of the book and I asked them for their feedback. And, you know, I was there for like 6 weeks before I didn't think they even remembered I had asked. But shortly before I left, I did get together with them. And what happened was that they started it by saying, well, they opened it to page one and they say, here you do this, and this is very good. And this page two is this. And they went through it page by page, basically praising. There was a little bit of overview of praise, and then they went through praising each, not every page, but almost every page or every point. And then they made minor suggestions like, oh, I had gotten the date of one thing wrong, or, you know, just very, very, very. And then the first significant criticism they came to, they said, we think maybe because you put this movement in the that you separated what was going on in North and South Vietnam, you got it's a little confusing about your this movement, which was what they called the Three Responsibilities movement. And the Three Responsibilities movement was they had what they called emulation movements. They were sort of campaign.

0: campaign, because I didn't like the fact that they were assigning women the family role.
1: Right.
0: And so when they said, well, we think you got this a little wrong, and they were trying to give me the benefit of the doubt of maybe it was because of the way I organized the discussion, not any real substantive criticism.
1: Mm-hmm.
0: And at that point, I swallowed and I said, no, it's more serious than that.
1: Sure, yeah.
0: And, you know, I confessed, you know.
1: Right.
0: I explained what this much more serious problem was, and, you know, that essentially I didn't use this language at that point, but that, you know, I was afraid that the women's movement that I was trying to talk to wouldn't like it, so I left it out, basically. I mean, or I gave it short shrift. And so then they gave me another lesson, which was, you know, trusting the people and you know, being honest and all of this. So my point, the point was, it was a very loving scene, and it was a very, and the content of the discussion, the content of the feedback was very loving and very positive and exclusively dedicated to making this book and whatever political organizing and education I was going to bring back right to the United States as clear as possible. So,
2: yeah, no, thank you for walking us through that. I think, again, concretizing it with what this looked like in practice is so useful. And it, yeah, again, it's so difficult. I think the emphasis on the kind of necessary political unity that you need to have in order for criticism to be a useful tool, and self-criticism as well, is a very important reminder. I think I'm going to go ahead and move us on to one last question that kind of relates back to some of what I said introducing the episode at the top. But in the really, I think, fantastic epilogue to this book, you write that, quote, as the struggle of the people of the world weakens imperialism, the enemy becomes more desperate, dangerous, fascist. Again, we must plan for protracted struggle, end quote. And yeah, this really resonated with me. I feel like we're living in a time where we're seeing reaction rising kind of globally, and we're seeing the exploiters of the world really grabbing what wealth and power they can before the long-term consequences of their destruction of the planet really come crashing down on them. And I know for me, like, it can be hard to find hope in the face of this, and yet, as you say, we must, quote, organize as if our lives depend on it, end quote. And I think, again, myself and a lot of younger comrades I've talked to as well are feeling some sense of despair in the face of this, or feeling some sense of just like being overwhelmed by the situation. But I think obviously we can't give in to this despair if we actually hope to survive. And so I guess a question for you is, in the present moment, where and how do you find hope that, you know, in order to keep struggling?
0: Hope. I wrestle with that word a little bit, but
1: sure, yeah.
0: But our hope in this, I have to say that we devoted ourselves 24/7 to organization and committing our lives. I mean, we didn't necessarily believe we were going to survive, but we were going to do what Che Guevara said: create 2-3 many Vietnams, build an organization inside the United States capable of waging war inside the belly of the beast. And I think our hope and our hope then was based on a certainty of victory. You know, Vietnam was winning or had right won. Cuba had won. China had won. You know, liberation struggles in Southern Africa were winning, and we really believed we were going to win. And we also thought that because we were in the belly of the beast, we had an extra importance to this struggle. And I think that was the part that was really fucked up, to tell you the truth. I mean, it represented a level of, you know, arrogance. So that's the negative part about it. On the other hand, one of my mentors was this woman named Merida LeSueur, who had been a communist in the 30s. She actually had become a rather famous writer. She once, or probably more than once, told me, you know, in the 1920s, we never expected the upheaval of the 30s. And in the 1950s, we certainly didn't expect the upheaval of the 60s. So I think about that a lot, that it is really hard to predict. But today, my hope still comes from the global South, as it did 50 years ago. It's hard to say that 50 years, but it still comes from the global South, but it comes from more of a conviction than a hope, I think, that there's so much loss on the way. It's clear that whatever victory comes, there's gonna be a more destruction than we can imagine. But I still think that the anti-imperialist forces of the world will defeat imperialism. They have to. I mean, the other thing that I think is that unprecedented evil, which seems to be a concept that drains people's hope, actually, it's not new. Unprecedented evil has happened over and over and over and over, and somehow people have survived, and we've learned. And I think that's why the Vietnamese victory will always be kind of my guiding light. I mean, it's dimmed a little, frankly, because it's had a lot of difficulties, but
2: sure.
0: Since its victory. But, you know, that was a genocidal struggle. I think it was 2 or 3 million people died of famine when Japan occupied Vietnam, and during the whole period of French colonialism and French occupation, and then the war against France and the war against the United States. I mean, that all went on for 30 years.
2: Right.
0: 30 years. And yet, I know you know a little bit about Dien Bien Phu. Dien Bien Phu was considered this impregnable French fortress, and the Vietnamese really defeated what would have been the equivalent to the United States $1.5 trillion military machine. And I think we're seeing a tiny hint of that now with Iran and how Iran has been maneuvering. But I'm not saying Iranian victory is going to be immediate or anything is going to be immediate, but I do think it's inevitable. We may not be the center of it, but we can be part of it.
2: Yeah, no, I think that's a useful framing. And I think that realization that we might not be the center of it is a useful corrective to, I think, the potential arrogance of that belly of the beast narrative that you were talking about, right? That can maybe overemphasize our role. But no, I find that a very useful thought. And I think, yeah, the fact that this is not all unprecedented in some sense, that we have seen these escalations before, is really, for me, I think, really one of the key takeaways from this book that made it so valuable, in just being, you know, reminder that, like, our generation and the younger generation who are fighting now are not actually, you know, in some situation that cannot be defeated, that we shouldn't give in to that defeatism, and that we shouldn't just assume that our enemy is, I think you say in the epilogue, like, omnipotent, right? Like, we really can't concede to that. So I find that to be a really useful reminder.
0: Thank you.
3: Yeah, absolutely. And I am so appreciative of your insight and your time here today. A true veteran of the movement, a life dedicated to, you know, the cause of liberation, playing what role any one individual can, but linked into a really global movement, a proletarian, feminist, socialist, anti-imperialist movement. And I think we have so much to learn today as millennials and those coming behind us, Gen Z and then Gen Alpha, have so much to learn from the elders of the movement and the veterans of the movement. And I think this book is a perfect quintessential example of exactly that. And importantly, I try to convey this to my listeners, that a meaningful life does not consist in, you know, acquiescing to what the status quo tells you is a meaningful life, which is status and success and the accumulation of wealth and all those other things. A meaningful life is joining the human species in their increasingly desperate attempt to build a better world. And I think, you know, your life is a genuine testament to that. And the thing you said about the 20s not being able to foresee the 30s and the 50s not foreseeing the 60s actually does fill me with a strange hope as well. It's like, you know, things can change very quickly. Lenin himself said, you know, there are decades when nothing happens and weeks when decades happen. And I still believe that is true. And history truly bears that out. So, you know, there's nothing we could never cover the entire book in one interview. So I highly encourage listeners, please go buy the book, support the book. If you can't, there's a free PDF on Iskra's website. I'll link to it in the show notes. Also, contact Arlene. Arlene made it very clear up front that she is more than willing to engage with listeners who want to learn more or ask follow-up questions or cover something we weren't able to cover in this interview. So I'll link to Arlene's website and encourage people to do that as well. And just from the bottom of our hearts, thank you so much, Arlene, for this book and for being so generous with your time today with this discussion. We deeply appreciate it.
0: Thank you. Thank you very much.

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0: All right. I am here with independent journalist, formerly of Al Jazeera, based in Washington, D.C., Sana Saeed, to talk about all of the week's media events. There's just been a lot going on, from this unbelievable CBS softball interview with Benjamin Netanyahu to cluster F, for lack of better words, over AOC and Marjorie Taylor Greene duking it out, the right initialism and the left initialism trying to clamor for moral superiority over the question of Gaza and independence from the corporate establishment. Sana, you've also written a fantastic article digging into the issue of the hero complex that surrounds a lot of leftist elected political actors that I think dovetails nicely with the conversation that's going on around AOC. Of course, you focus in on Zohran Mamdani's meeting with Barack Obama a couple of weeks ago, in which they sat down together and read books to children. There is also this explosive piece in the New York Times by Nicholas Kristof, which for the first time really foregrounds the systemic nature of rape and sexual violence against Palestinians inflicted by Israel and the IDF. It's a mixed bag of a report for reasons that we will get into, but it does serve as, I think, the first major time that this issue has been treated with any kind of seriousness in the New York Times. And I'm interested to get your feedback on all of that. But since we were talking about this before we started recording, let's start with the Bibi Netanyahu CBS interview. And for background, for those who might have forgotten, CBS was, of course, one of the many media outlets that has come under what has to be described as Zionist control. And that is not an exaggeration or doing Elders of Zion stuff at all. That is just the fact of the matter. After having been bought by the Ellisons, noted Zionist Barry Weiss was put in charge of the editorial direction of the show, including shows like 60 Minutes. And let me know what you think. Is that influence evident in this particular interview?
1: So I already don't exactly have a lot of expectations of U.S. news media, especially when it comes to covering anything regarding the Middle East, anything covering Israel, whether it's pre or post Barry Weiss. But I have to say, I was genuinely shocked at the complete, I don't want to call it journalistic acquiescence, but just the complete surrender. Actually, that's a better word. It's the complete journalistic surrender that we see from Major Garrett, one of my favorite names, to Benjamin Netanyahu, who is, of course, under investigation, right, by the International Committee for War Crimes and Genocide, who stands accused, of course, of genocide and war crimes, and in his own country stands accused of corruption. And he's treated, I mean, kid gloves sounds too harsh for how he's treated in all of this. I mean, what really summarizes the entire interview really well is that at one point, Major Garrett is, I'm not even going to say pushing him because there was not even a nudge, but Major Garrett is kind of asking him politely a little bit about what's the plan for Iran and how they plan to kind of get out the uranium that, you know, Netanyahu is so obsessed with. And at some point, Netanyahu says, you know, you're going to ask me these questions and I'm going to dodge them.
2: Is the war with Iran over? And if it isn't, who will decide when it is?
3: I think it accomplished a great deal, but it's not over because there's still nuclear material, enriched uranium that has to be taken out of Iran. There's still enrichment sites that have to be dismantled. There's still proxies that Iran supports. There are ballistic missiles that they still want to produce. Now, we've degraded a lot of it, but all of that is still there, and there's work to be done.
2: How do you envision the highly enriched uranium will be removed from Iran?
3: You go in and you take it out.
2: With what? Special forces from Israel? Special forces from the United States?
3: Well, I'm not going to talk about military means, but what President Trump has said to me, I want to go in there. And I think it can be done physically. That's not the problem. If you have an agreement and you go in and you take it out, why not? That's the best way.
2: What if there isn't an agreement? Can it be taken out by force?
3: Well, you're going to ask me these questions. I'm going to dodge them because I'm not going to talk about our military possibilities, plans, or anything of the kind.
2: And I'm just trying to get at how long is it going to take to achieve that aim?
3: I'm not going to give a timetable to it, but I'm going to say that's a terrifically important mission.
1: Mm-hmm. And the response, what you're expecting that a journalist doing the bare minimum journalism is going to be like, now, hold on a second. We need to know this. And here's why we need to know the answer to that. Instead, he's like, okay, what? What are we doing? Like, what is this actually? Like, what are we actually doing? And it's such a clear example of what the Ellison family, what someone like Barry Weiss, what a lot of pro-Israel people who are not just in the media, but outside of it really want, which is not just a complete narrative control, but this complete surrender of everyone to that narrative. I think the CBS interview exemplifies it. It's one of the most embarrassing, and that's hard to achieve. It's one of the most embarrassing shows of within journalism that I've seen, especially over the last 2.5 years. And again, that's very hard to achieve.
0: Yeah, I remember that point vividly in the interview. It felt as though Netanyahu was, you almost have to respect the boldness of saying, I'm not going to answer this question, no matter how many times you ask it. But this happened periodically where if there were a real adversarial journalistic relationship happening here, you would expect the journalist to say, well, why are you unwilling to answer the question? And at one point, Netanyahu sort of implies that to be direct as to how long it's going to take to, quote unquote, end the war with Iran would be to reveal some military secrets that would jeopardize the effort. And therefore, if there's like a quote unquote legitimate military reason for not telling the truth about the interview, that in and of itself is a kind of pat excuse that I think journalists should push back on. Often, it's often said in articles, there's, you know, intelligence reasons. We can't report on this because it would jeopardize the troops. That's hogwash often. But in this particular case, it was particularly kind of attenuated from what the question was. Because here's the thing. It was clear that Major Garrett, whose name sounds like his parents really wanted a dog. When the kid came along, they just kept the dog name they had already picked out. Okay. Major Garrett, which means that he's asking any kind of tough question, it's clear that he's doing it because he's setting up Netanyahu to assuage the concerns of a formerly Israel sympathetic section of the population, right? So even America First people are asking, well, how long are we going to be in this war with Iran? You said no new wars. You said no endless wars. So he's teeing up for Netanyahu an opportunity to say, I think it'll be wrapped up in 3 weeks, 3 months, by the end of the year, whatever, to give some finality to it. And Netanyahu refuses and does so by saying this sort of unhinged thing, which is, I'm not going to answer that. You can ask me as many times as you want. I'm not going to answer that. And that is very much reflective of the tone of the entire interview, where that's accepted not as a sort of hostility that opens the door to the interviewer being more adversarial, but quite the opposite. He just rolls over and continues with these pat questions.
1: I mean, what it is functionally is just a platform for Netanyahu to go up and poke his head in and be like, hey, remember me, position himself again. And I say this like it's very tongue in cheek, but like really try to position himself as though he's some rational political leader who has answers. He's just not going to give them to you quite yet because, you know, right, the security of America relies on this, and which he reiterates that consistently, right? About no one wants this fanatical regime, which is language that also, right? It's interesting. Major Garrett is like using that same language of fanatical regime to describe Iran. He uses the word terrorist to talk about Hezbollah as well, kind of like bouncing off of him and legitimizing not just Netanyahu's language, but also all of his narratives. Like there's no pushback whatsoever on any of the narratives from which like Netanyahu is operating from. And the thing that also really got me is that, again, I'm not necessarily surprised, but it is from, again, a journalistic standpoint, shocking still about how you can call yourself a journalist and ignore this, but there's no consideration for the human cost of this. They're talking about the resumption of hostilities against Iran. They're talking about bombing Lebanon. At what point are we going to hear about civilians being killed, right? None of that is part of the equation. Obviously, it's not part of the equation for Netanyahu in terms of talk about it. The civilian cost of the populations that he's bombing or assisting in bombing as well, because the United States has also been bombing, of course, with Iran. But it's not even a part of the equation for the journalist. And I think that really speaks to, again, like how our news media, like, those people over there, especially when they're Arab and Muslim or Iranian, they're just, their humanity and both in life and in death is just not ever part of the equation.
0: Yeah, to your point, a couple of interesting moments. At one point, Major Garrett and Netanyahu are talking about the quote unquote sort of media bias against Israel and how there is an artificial sympathy for Palestine that's being pushed by some unnamed countries through bot farms, that it has caused the lapse in support in the West for Israel.
3: But I'll tell you what happened. We have several countries that basically manipulated social media with bot farms, with fake addresses, to break the American sympathy to Israel, to break the American-Israeli alliance because they think it's in their interests. And they do it in a clever way. You know, it's like you hear a text message. I'm a red-blooded Texan. I always supported Israel, but I can't stand what they're doing. I'm turning against Israel. And then you trace the address to some basement in Pakistan, you know. And that's something that has hurt us badly. While we were fighting the physical military battle on seven battlefields, seven front war.
0: And Major Garrett asks incredulously, I mean, have you seen, Nanana, have you seen that words like barbarism are being used in conjunction with Israel? And the unspoken aspect of that is, of course, well, of course, Hamas is barbaric. Of course, the Arab world is barbaric. But have you noticed that they're actually having the temerity to use words like barbaric when used to describe Israel's actions?
2: Because I want to stop you right there, because in my career, which started in 1990 in Washington, up until very recently, it was an established fact in Congress. Established fact. The Republicans and Democrats had a default proposition favorable to Israel. Not always, not universally, but a default proposition that began with yes. That's not true anymore. That's less true than at any other time I've covered Washington. That has to be reflective of something else.
3: Yes, it is. Well, these are historical cycles, which
2: so
3: my father...
2: Historical cycle.
3: Yes, we are. I mean, anti-Semitism is...
2: It flowed
3: throughout our history.
0: Did you notice that?
1: Yeah, absolutely. And again, this is part and parcel of this, of something that's been part of pro-Israel framing for a very long time, which is to use language which is about violence in order to justify violence. So terms like savages, right? I mean, this is very rooted in like colonial legacies as well. So it's not novel or pathological to kind of like pro-Israel narratives and the lobbies, but it is, right? It's like you use this language of violence where you're assigning violence to these populations, like as though they're inherently violent, as opposed to them maybe responding to material realities such as a military occupation that's lasted 8 decades and apartheid, ethnic cleansing, displacement, and genocide. And you use that language to, of course, justify violence against them. And so when we see someone like Netanyahu and then, of course, Major Garrett talk about like the use of the word barbarism, what they're also doing, right, in effect, is saying like that language is only possible to be used with those populations. And it's this attempt to continue to separate us from them. I mean, it's just like your quintessential, like us and them framing, right? It's like we fight a good fight and we may make some mistakes in the process, but we fight the good fight. Whereas these people are just simply barbaric. Their violence has no rationale. Their violence is always going to be savage. And our violence, well, you know, it's noble. We're trying to protect our cities. We're trying to protect our people. They're trying to annihilate us. I mean, it's so subtle, but that when Major Garrett said that, that's the kind of narrative and actual history behind that type of, you know, as you said, that kind of incredulity that he presents it with. How else are we supposed to describe, you know, day in and day out of watching babies be shredded into bags of meat? If that's not barbaric, what is that? It's just a mistake.
0: Yeah. I mean, look, we've covered this ad nauseum, so a part of me is like, let me not linger on this, but it's worth noting The Intercept 2 years ago now did an accounting of the language that was used to describe murder of Palestinians versus Israelis. And of course, despite overwhelming disparities in terms of the number of people militating in favor of overwhelming Palestinian deaths, those words were almost never applied to Israel's actions in killing Palestinians. Adam Johnson just has a new piece out on May 12th in The Intercept. titled, "We Analyze Thousands of News Articles. Here's the Proof of Pro-Israel Bias in the Mainstream Media." And there's further reporting, if you will go back and listen to my episode with him as well, about the style guides and the top-down instructions that have come down at these legacy institutions about which words are allowed to be used in reference to Palestinians versus Israelis. It's all right there. But to your point, it's even worse than the incredulity around the use of the word barbarism with respect to Israel's actions. Netanyahu goes as far as to rebut questions or respond to questions about whether or not there's any there to public opinion souring on Israel, to saying Israel has gone above and beyond, that it is the most moral army, that there was, quote, no collateral damage in the pager attack.
3: But we, you know, we have been accused of indiscriminate attacks. We're the most discriminating military on the planet in history. You remember the beepers? We knocked out, we didn't kill 2,500 people, but we impaired them, knocked them out with surgical precision, no collateral damage with the beepers, you know.
0: Which is fundamentally untrue. He references, of course, multiple babies killed in women's rapes, furthering the October 7th rape hoax narrative, and goes on to say that the goal of, I think he calls it the Axis, the Iranian Axis powers, of being obliterating Israel, with no commentary, obviously, whatsoever on why anyone in the region might be frustrated with Israel and its expansionist ambitions in the first place. I want to give you a chance to respond to any of that before I will play some clips from the interview.
1: The fact that Netanyahu sits there and repeats patently false stories and ideas again and again and again and gets no pushback whatsoever is a testament to, I think, just how egregious, even if unsurprising, this interview is. This isn't just softball. I know a lot of people have characterized it as softball. As I said, it's complete surrender. It is a complete surrender to allowing someone like Netanyahu to completely launder his own culpability and also just like Israel's war crimes over the last, especially, not exclusively, but especially over the last 2.5 years in Gaza, in Lebanon, in Iran, in the West Bank. We're just kind of meant to accept all of it. And of course, this reiteration, right, that this is the worst massacre of Jews since the Holocaust, is meant to stop any and all discussion of what happened on October 7th. So that's why you can't question, like, if you question the, again, unproven Israeli claim of mass rapes happening on October 7th, that's essentially presented as akin to Holocaust denial. Like, how dare you? And the fact that there is just no pushback whatsoever is, yeah.
0: I mean, that's why we get this interview, right? This is what the first and only mainstream Netanyahu sit-down interview since October 7th, as I understand it. Is that correct? If that's not correct, me, it's relatively anomalous because he doesn't want to open himself up to questions, even though outside of CBS and this kind of Ellison-controlled, Zionist-controlled media infrastructure, there's still a lot of just broad sympathy with Israel. So even in a more neutral context, I think that Netanyahu should expect a pretty positive framing. But at this point, I think the public opinion against Israel is so strong that he should be worried about getting one or two incisive questions that could tear this whole thing down. So we're only getting this interview because it's so controlled. We're only getting this interview because this is the safest of safe spaces for Netanyahu to rear his head. Let's go a little bit deeper into this reality that there are people that are willing to call balls and strikes on Netanyahu far outside of the kind of traditional leftist anti-war media and political sphere. Let's go to this clip from Megyn Kelly, where she tees up one of the clips from Netanyahu and then criticizes CBS for editing the version that aired on cable news to exclude some of the more damning aspects of the interview.
3: That basically manipulated social media with bot farms, with fake addresses to break the American sympathy to Israel, to break the American-Israeli alliance because they think it's in their interests. And they do it in a clever way. You know, it's like you hear a text message. I'm a red-blooded Texan. I always supported Israel, but I can't stand what they're doing. I'm turning against Israel. And then you trace the address to some basement in Pakistan, you know. And that's something that has hurt us badly.
4: So that whole thing about bot farms did not air. Okay, the version that aired on TV included some of what we just played, but it was combined with a section from the very end of the interview, which focused on Israel's tactics to respond to the sentiment shift, not the shift itself. All right, they let him get away with it's all social media. It's, you know, it's not Israel's behavior. It has nothing to do with those tens of thousands dead in Gaza, or Gaza looking like a parking lot now, or the thirst, what appears to be a thirst for more war by Israel on this front and that front. So like, let's do it all. Who could forget when then the focus shifted to Hezbollah after Hamas, and then it was, we're going to get the Houthis. And then it was, they talked us into bombing the Iranian nuclear sites. And now we're back for more in Iran. And not to mention Syria, like they've been behind a lot. It's not that though. It's none of that. It's just social media. That's what's caused the shift. So they're not interested at CBS in talking about that, right? Because they included a little about how Israel's responding to the sentiment shift, like the evil podcasters or social media trolls who are causing it. And they don't want to discuss the actual shift itself and whether it has to do with Israel's behavior at all. Again, why is that? Why does CBS not want to discuss that? Could it be the Ellisons and their hand-placed handmaiden, Barry Weiss, who runs CBS now?
0: All right. Now look, everybody's listening to this. If you've been alive and on the internet for the past, you know, few days, or even, you know, weeks or months, there has been an ongoing conversation about what to make of the fact that these folks, the Candace Owens of the world, the Megyn Kellys, the Tucker Carlsons, the Marjorie Taylor Greens, have been sort of out front, given that they have much bigger platforms than those of us on the anti-war left, talking about and exposing the lies coming out of Netanyahu and the state of Israel broadly, and being willing to give a platform to criticisms of the state of Israel that is bigger than any, or most anyway, that can come out of the online left. What do you make of her response here? And how are you understanding both the debate within the left about how much we should credit or amplify these kinds of critiques of Israel, and also the substance of her analysis here?
1: First of all, Megyn Kelly, and I hate to say it, but she's right. In this instance, yeah. Right? Her analysis, I don't think it's like this incredible analysis of depth. I think it's actually just so obvious that, you know, of course, they don't air this where, you know, Netanyahu is completely dismissing real American grievances with his government, with his country, with his governance and oversight, of course, and execution of the extermination of Palestinians. And, you know, just kind of making it all about, oh, just social media bots, social media bots. She's right in terms of that, you know, this is something that's just kind of allowed to be said without also any kind of pushback. Now, in terms of someone like Megyn Kelly, or Tucker Carlson, or Candace Owens, or MTG, or, you know, famously these last few days, to me, it's a bit of a hard balance. To be honest, it completely strike. Megyn Kelly is interesting because she's more of a recent addition to this whole thing. You know, I think we can have a whole conversation to what extent are people like Candace Owens and Tucker Carlson and how actually like authentic they are in the perspectives that they bring. Megyn Kelly, I do think that she kind of saw where the right wing wave in particular was going and just jumped on it. That's how I feel with regards to Megyn Kelly. With regards to the rest of them, putting aside the question of how authentic or how earnest their perspectives are, like, do they really care about Palestinians? Do they really care and about Islamophobia all of a sudden after actually being part of the very same media establishment that has fomented it for decades and, you know, talked about Iraqis and Afghans as monkeys, as, you know, Tucker Carlson very famously called Iraqis monkeys. You know, they've supported any and all kind of violent actions taken against these populations. And all of a sudden now, wait a second, this is bad. This is real. Why is this bad? Putting aside that massive conversation, I do think that what's interesting about this phenomenon is that it shows that there is a huge vacuum, not just a political vacuum, not just a information vacuum, but a moral vacuum that was created in this country when much of our, even our, I guess you could say, most progressive, whether it's politicians or progressive outlets, really either held back or kept away from diagnosing all of this for what it is. And now, especially our news media created a huge information vacuum in all of this when they decided that they were just going to read Israeli IDF press releases and call it reporting. So when that happens, when you have this huge, again, political information and moral vacuum created as people are watching with their own eyes the slaughter of an entire nation, this violent expansionism in the region, and more and more and more people being killed with American taxpayer funds, but also American permission and oversight, they are going to go where they see people just saying it like it is. There's no caveats. There's no like, well, you know, I have to condemn this. They do, like Candace has done that, sure. And Tucker Carlson has done that. Oh yeah, you know, the Hamas is terrible, so on and so forth. But they don't necessarily like hinge on that. They just go through, they plow through the nonsense. And people want that. They don't want to hear caveats. They don't want to hear about quote unquote both sides, et cetera. And so people like Candace, people like Tucker, people are like MTG, right? MTG, I am not a fan of hers. I am not a fan of hers. And I think in general, we do have to be careful. You know, I know a coalition must be broad if you're trying to fight against genocide. And I have many Palestinian friends who have said, like, let this coalition be as broad as possible, because genocide, if we understand it to be the greatest crime, then we need everyone on board. And I completely understand that. And I am sympathetic to that. My personal concern with people like MTG, Tucker Carlson, Candace Owens, a little less Candace Owens, just because I feel like she's been on this for far longer than anyone else. Like, she very, very early in the genocide said, I am not down with watching dead babies. Like, as a new mother, this is too much. She very, very quickly, yeah, you know, switched. And of course, her entire fallout with Ben Shapiro. But my concern is that, sure, we want to build a broad coalition against genocide. Sure. But who then gets to also dictate that narrative? Is it going to be the Tucker Carlsons, MTGs, and Candace Owens? Because when I look at Tucker Carlson, I look at MTG especially, but especially let's say Tucker Carlson, because I think he's really positioned himself in a way that stands out as well. Because, you know, we've seen his interview, for instance, with Mike Huckabee. Tucker Carlson is holding Mike Huckabee's feet to the fire on his perspectives on Israel, and our news media isn't. This is what I mean by information vacuum. But what worries me is that Carlson doesn't really engage with American policy and culpability in all of this. He is critical, yes, of American policy to an extent. But to him and to someone like MTG, and I think a lot of other right wingers who have jumped on this, they are saying a lot of the right things, morally right things, politically right things. But they're still framing this as though America is ultimately a good project that has now fallen victim to the Israelis, to Netanyahu. And they're also still invested in the protection of Israel. Tucker Carlson says this very explicitly, that, like, I believe in Israel. You know, I believe in it. And I think it's just gone, you know, wayward, as opposed to, no, this actually is what Israel is. This is also what American foreign policy, but also domestic policy has been. We could spend hundreds of years, but also for decades as well, very explicitly in the Middle East. So for me, that's where the concern comes, is that I think we on the left, however defined, progressives, really need to say, okay, here are people who are clearly grabbing the attention of people who are on our side. People who don't maybe agree with Tucker Carlson or MTG on issues of race, on immigration, and so on and so forth, but they are flocking to them. Why are they flocking to them? And what is it that we are not providing? And what it is that we're not providing is just a complete break with the parties. Tucker Carlson and MTG are more critical of their parties than our progressive alternative left media. Right. And of course, the last few days with AOC and that entire discourse online has shown that. And when people, everyday people see that, it's disheartening. It's disillusioning.
5: Yeah. They seem more credible. And if they have more credibility, and they're frankly the only folks who are known to the public because they have these huge platforms, who have credibility, then they're the ones that are going to get to dictate what the response to the genocide is and what the relationship with Israel is like going forward. And to your point, your very, very good point, the way that these folks are sort of laundering their past views is to say, both Tucker Carlson and Megyn Kelly have said this in recent interviews, that, yeah, I said I had all these opinions about Muslims in the past, but I'm now realizing, you know, was that propaganda from Israel? Like, did Israel make me say the Islamophobic thing? You know, and so they're able to exonerate themselves of any culpability or real accountability for the things that they said in the past. And you can see how easily one could make a scapegoat of Israel in a narrow context, but continue to believe any number of bigoted things or imperialist things when simply moving over to the other, a different context. Did you see that clip, by the way, of Megyn Kelly in January versus of May this year?
1: No,
5: I didn't. How quickly? Can we play that?
4: Islam is not consistent with the values of America, of the West. They should stay in countries that don't care about keeping church and state separated. They should stay in countries that don't care about protecting free speech. They should stay in countries that don't care about women's rights. That's where Islam can fester and grow. It's great. I mean, I'm sure if that's like your thing and you don't care about like genital mutilation, you might really enjoy living in an Islamic country. If you don't mind living in a life as a woman where you have to keep every inch of your body except for your eyeballs covered, yeah, this someplace in the Middle East could be for you. It's not my thing. It's not America's thing. And it's not a thing that we should want or encourage in the West. I think he's understanding there may be some new listeners over here. You know, like he's gotten very, very popular lately, I read, with Muslim viewers because he's been standing up for Islam. You know, and I have to tell you, Mark, it's been something I've noticed just since I've gotten sort of more clear-eyed on Israel, that a lot of the anti-Muslim rhetoric that's put out there originates with people who are very, very pro-Israel, who kind of need us to demonize them. Right. And I've taken a look recently at my own rhetoric on this to say, like, have I been manipulated? I want to make sure I'm not getting manipulated. There's no such thing as Islamophobia. You are not only entitled to, quote, fear Islam, I would argue it's your duty as a Christian to stand up and fight against it. He's having a lot of Muslim viewers flock to him. And so while he may have lost some contingent of the Fox News audience that's very, very pro-Israel and, you know, pro-Trump, and you can't say anything about Trump, for every one of those who leaves, there is another newer, younger audience member who does want to hear these traditional lines challenged and here, just new independent thinking. I mean, I'm experiencing some of that myself. It is not consistent with the values of the West or America, and therefore you have no problem. You should have no problem standing up against it.
5: For those listening and not watching, when you hear that click sound, it's toggling back between January 2026 Megyn Kelly and more contemporary May 2026 Megyn Kelly. Israel made me do it is the new excuse. It's not just used to sort of whitewash their own trajectories on this, but also that of Donald Trump, right? It's a way for them to break away from what Donald Trump is doing in reality right now without necessarily alienating the MAGA base. You know, his hands are tied is sort of the narrative. And frankly, they're so smart. Because while the left is focusing so much on the bad faith of Marjorie Taylor Greene or Tucker Carlson or Megyn Kelly or whomever, those figures are smart enough to understand that even if you want to disagree with Donald Trump and the head of the movement, you can do so in ways that respect his base and give them a sort of golden gate of retreat. A phrase, by the way, that I first heard AOC using and adopted for my own use a very, very long time ago. But I think there's an intelligence to realizing that regardless of if you have a substantive and legitimate disagreement with these figures, the way you talk about them and the way you engage with them can be the difference between whether or not their audience sees you as credible and comes over to you in your way of resolving this newly realized antipathy toward Israel and Zionism, or whether or not they stay in their camp because they see them as most credible. And I think that's what's been difficult for me as I watch the back and forth on the internet. It's not that these words get bandied around, like, are we going to ally with Marjorie Taylor Greene? Are we going to embrace Marjorie Taylor Greene? In some ways, it's besides the point. To me, it's like, is Marjorie Taylor Greene saying the thing that I agree with? And to the extent that she is, I want her audience to listen to me because I have a solution to the problem she's identified that may be different than hers. And also, I want to have the opportunity to point out to them some inconsistencies in her approach. If you're America first, but don't support Medicare for all, if you're America first, but don't support a wealth tax, et cetera, then I want you to be able to hear me and not ignore me because I've said something like Marjorie Taylor Greene is a Nazi and therefore nothing she says matters.
1: Yeah, absolutely. It's interesting because it should be an opportunity to seize where it's like there are actually so many Republicans, young Republicans. We're seeing that not only has that shift against Israel taken place amongst young Democrats, like if you want to understand Americans purely in party terms, Democrats, Republicans, not only younger Democrats have shifted considerably, not even like a little bit, but considerably and continue to move away from Israel. But we're seeing that increasingly also in the Republican Party, that younger and younger Republicans are moving away. So if we, you know, as part of this like nebulous left, which is mixed up of everyone from the far left to progressive media, if we're seeing this, that means it's an opportunity to seize. But instead of seizing that opportunity to talk to those young Americans and be like, hey, okay, America first. All right. How can we understand this a little differently, right? What's it take that as your leading point into a broader conversation about how this isn't the case of like Israel controlling everything, but actually goes into something much deeper about how our foreign policy has been running, especially since the Cold War, right? Like there's so many ways to seize on this opportunity. And instead, what we've seen, especially in the last few days, and it was so frustrating to watch because I was like off Twitter X for a week or something, kind of on and off. And then I log on and I'm like, what is this? And it's so frustrating because instead of doing that, instead of seizing this opportunity, everyone is just like, is spiraling. It's just spiraling to God forbid there's a criticism of an elected official that I like. God forbid that happens. I will burn down everything, including my own timeline. What are we actually doing right now? Like, who is this serving? This type of like sycophantic behavior is shocking. It certainly is not benefiting the Palestinians. And it's definitely also not benefiting any voter base in this country. And it's not going to benefit any. If you're trying to get people on your side, no one's coming. No one's coming on your side if that's what they're going to see. Like, that's the other thing. It's so unattractive.
5: Yes. And to your point, we've referenced this a bunch of times. Let's go ahead and set it up. Last Friday, AOC was at the University of Chicago giving remarks in front of a live audience when she said the following that set off this firestorm.
6: I care about results. I care about results. Now, there are certain places where certain areas where I don't think that we should ignore some folks' record on some of these issues, right? It's about where we trust intent, where we trust where those outcomes are going. I personally do not trust someone like Marjorie Taylor Greene, a proven bigot and anti-Semite, on the issues of what is good for Gazans and Israelis. I don't think that it benefits our movement in that instance to align the left with white nationalists. I don't think it serves us. And so I think it's about looking at the context, the place, the results, the outcomes, intentions, and where we think that train would go. But as far as what someone says about me, I could care less. And, you know, I think it's really about what our outcomes are. And to be honest, there are some areas where things will not get done if they're partisan because they are anti-establishment. There is bipartisan consensus on keeping and protecting stock trading in Congress. And so it's going to require a massive bipartisan consensus of people willing to come together across those differences to get it done.
5: All right. Marjorie Taylor Greene responded on Twitter, writing, AOC refused to vote for my amendment to strip funding to Israel. She can run her mouth all she wants, but votes are the only thing that matters, not a bunch of words and nasty name calling. Now, the fallout of this has been all over the place among left media. Before I get into some of the responses from left media figures, what did you make of this exchange?
1: it's exhausting at this point to hear this. The thing with AOC is that she loves to kind of present these type of things in such a morally righteous way. But in actuality, I mean, many people have pointed this out already. You know, she's like, we can't ally with white nationalists and anti-Semites. But as many have pointed out, she has co-sponsored bills with Tom Cotton and Ted Cruz. And I don't know, I don't think they exactly have the best record when it comes to many, many things, including voting records and also a rhetorical record. I mean, that kind of position, which she presents as very morally righteous and that our movement must be clean of these type of elements, it falls flat because it is very disingenuous. So to hear this and to hear like even so many of her defenders double down on this, I'm like, it doesn't actually merit, I think, the type of, again, sycophantic defense that people have been coming to with regards to her.
5: The point she makes at the end that is true, right? That there is a bipartisan consensus around a lot of corporate priorities, I would say, including Israel. But she references insider trading, stock trading. You know, who is the poster child of that? It's Nancy Pelosi. Republicans put forward a Stop Pelosi Act. Pelosi was a hilarious acronym that I can never remember, but I encourage everybody to Google. And there is no question as to AOC's willingness to ally, or as she says, align with quote unquote mama bear. So I think it is fair for people to start poking at these priorities, especially when I think we can agree that litigating a genocide is more exigent and morally compromising than insider trading, which I agree is a bad thing that they should stop. But it does not preclude AOC from not just aligning with Nancy Pelosi, but defending her and refusing to, I'm sorry, do force the vote, which would have held hostage her right to be Speaker of the House.
1: AOC finds it more morally reprehensible to align herself for one bill, which, by the way, she also ends up throwing under the bus Rashida Tlaib, Ilhan Omar, and I can't remember who also voted for that bill. I mean, also, like, they're never, ever part of these conversations. It's always going to be AOC versus everyone. But she finds that so incredibly morally reprehensible, but it's okay and, in fact, commendable for her to openly and proudly align herself with Joe Biden. Joe Biden. Yes. Who has so much butt, and that's not a matter of debate either. That's not like, well, you know, no, there is no debate with regards to how much blood Joe Biden has on his hands. There is no debate that the single most powerful Zionist, by virtue of what he allowed to happen through his support to Israel, giving them a blank check to execute that genocide, there's no debate or question about that. And to me, what's been so frustrating about this conversation, we can talk about it some more, is that genocide, the extermination, the intentional extermination of a nation through various means, like so of the Palestinians, is being treated as just a policy that we can debate and discuss. And it's like a matter of degrees. And, oh, well, you know, AOC should have maybe consider apologizing for that little stupid thing she said at the DNC. That little stupid thing that she said at the DNC carried more water for the genocide of the Palestinians than Marjorie Taylor Greene ever did.
5: Yeah.
1: For her to get up
5: I
1: on
5: completely
1: stage.
5: Agree.
1: For her to get up on stage and yell about how they are working tirelessly for a ceasefire when by every account we now know, and we knew then too, that they weren't. For her to get up on stage and say, and for people to be like, you know, well, yeah, she should apologize. Yeah, that wasn't cool. But there's no but if you are actively carrying and knowingly carrying water for the extermination of an entire people. And for people to be sitting online and talking about how she's more pro-Palestine than this, no, you're not. And you're especially not when you were also advocating for Joe Biden to stay in the race. Like, she stood by his side when other Democrats were like, he's got to go.
5: Yeah, it's worth noting that, of course, it was reported, I believe, last year that Biden officials admit they never pressured Israel for a ceasefire. The tirelessly fighting was a blatant lie, as admitted by members of Biden's own administration. And to your point, she and Bernie Sanders, for some reason, were the last ones standing defending Biden even after his disastrous debate performance, when others, including the PodSafe crew, were clamoring for Kamala Harris to take over. And I think I saw Nathaniel Jasper, who's been a guest on the show before, an independent reporter who's covered a lot of the horrific attacks on Palestinians in the West Bank, doing on the ground coverage there, saying that as a bare minimum start to any conversations about supporting AOC and any sort of presidential bid or senatorial bid, she would absolutely have to apologize for that. And I hear you saying, and I think I agree with you, there's no apology that I would accept. But I agree that hypothetically, if you had any aspirations along those lines, that would be a prerequisite. And the fact that even saying that gets you so much pushback from folks on the ostensible left, I think shows how far we need to come. You've alluded to a lot of AOC defenders in the wake of this. I want to play a clip that seems to exemplifies the kind of defense that she's getting from Sam Cedar over at Majority Report. Let's play that.
7: Now, Marjorie Taylor Greene has been speaking out about Israel. She has been speaking out against Trump's refusal to release the Epstein stuff. The idea that we, as the left, that there should be some type of partnership here is just absurd. I am happy she's doing it, but to align with her is a mistake for many reasons. Like, A, I don't know who her constituency is. She may be peeling people off the right on this topic. That's great. But like, what's the value of praising her? The value of praising her only goes to her and impacts people on the left. There's every reason to distrust her.
8: Like, people like Tucker Carlson and people like Marjorie Taylor Greene, they're not going to come out and support the furthest left flank Democrat running in the Democratic primary. That's not going to happen. They're going to back J.D. Vance, or they're going to run on their in their own respect, and mixed in with their flavor of, you know, anti-war politics is also going to be like fucking white nationalism, right? It's also going to be like, let's continue to strip black voters of all of their rights. It's also going to be with, you know, they're going to be wrong on like 90% of shit. So there's no reason to overly hype up when they happen to be correct about something, in the sense that you welcome them into the tent. You can use what they're saying for divide and conquer, but you don't like say, hey, welcome to the movement, and now we're going to have you at the fucking front of the line. Now, fuck that, bitch. You get to the back of the line where you belong, because if you couldn't

0: what possibly could. He said that in direct response to the AOC clip that we played earlier. Now, Mehdi Hasan responded to Ryan Grimm disagreeing, saying, "The problem with this argument, Ryan, is that Liz Cheney also sacrificed her political career to stand up to Trump and took far more shit from it, from both right and left, than MTG. I can't stand Liz Cheney, and I don't think Harris should have campaigned with her so much, but I just wonder why we can't be consistent on this stuff." And Ryan responds saying, "Easy, Liz Cheney also gave up her career. I'm paraphrasing now, just like NTG did. I don't like her either. I have skepticism of both, but it's also fair for me to point out, despite understanding AOC's skepticism, that MTG did stand up to the establishment over and over again over the course of her career. And it's okay to acknowledge that and the credibility that she's earned from that." Were you as surprised by that exchange as I was? And what did you make of Ryan's defense of the AOC criticism there?
1: I was a little surprised by Ryan taking the position that he did. And I was like, oh, is this because you've been, you know, he'd been getting so much online heat for his consistent defense? And it's not even like recent, right? It's been a very, very long time, of course. Like, Ryan has a big soft spot for AOC in particular. So I was like, oh, this is very interesting. And that might have been also like the most cordial exchange in his entire, because I logged on and I just saw everything. And then I saw that and I was like, oh, that's actually cordial compared to everything else, which I don't like MTG. I am not going to be someone who's going to also sing praises of MTG. And I don't want to be like, well, I got to give her credit for something. But you know, I can recognize the kind of position that she has now undertaken. Again, whether or not it is earnest, I don't know. I really don't know. Someone did point out, and I need to look into this a bit more, is that she does have like shares in Palantir. So, you know, if you're going to talk about genocide and talk about little babies being killed, as she often brings up, maybe don't be so invested in technology that's directly involved in slaughtering those babies that you're so concerned about. I also do want to say, this kind of constant, which is not new to this particular conversation, but just in general, is that we can't, and I agree, right, is that we can't ally ourselves with white supremacists, white nationalists, etc. But it is absolutely fine and acceptable to ally ourselves with Zionists, right? Mm-hmm. That's completely fine. Even though Zionism is essentially, right, an auxiliary form of white supremacy, mm-hmm. it is an ethno-nationalism, which we see in practice, not just in the state of Israel, but in the genocide, occupation, apartheid of Palestinians. That's okay to ally with. And so that's also this cognitive dissonance that I see with a lot of self-described leftist media personalities, where it is okay for us to support and to ally ourselves with Zionists as long as they're like nice, right? They're like slightly liberal maybe, but as soon as they're white nationalists, well, that's completely different. That's completely different, even though they're not. They're not different at all. They're
0: both. Also, I'm sorry, Joe Biden was a segregationist. I mean, what happened to that little girl was me.
2: We've also heard, and I'm going to now direct this at Vice President Biden. I do not believe you are a racist. And I agree with you when you commit yourself to the importance of finding common ground. But I also believe, and it's personal, and it was hurtful to hear you talk about the reputations of two United States senators who built their reputations and career on the segregation of race in this country. And it was not only that, but you also worked with them to oppose busing. And, you know, there was a little girl in California who was part of the second class to integrate her public schools. And she was bused to school every day. And that little girl was me.
1: That's like one of my favorite moments from the 2020 debates because of the hypocrisy that follows, right? It's like this incredible moment where Harris is calling out Biden on his segregationist history and then later goes on to become his vice president. And we're just supposed to forget that.
0: A debate.
3: Well, from an outsider, doesn't really know both of you very well, your relationship, which seems like a good one now, really does bring home the old phrase, politics makes for strange, let's say, partnerships. Because in those debates, you landed haymakers on Joe Biden. I mean, they were, his teeth were like chiclets all over the stage. And now I believe you that you're fully supportive of him. How does that transition happen? How do you go from being such a passionate opponent on such bedrock principles for you? And now you guys seem to be pals.
4: It was a debate.
3: Not everybody landed punches like you did, though.
4: It was a debate.
3: So you don't mean it.
4: It was a debate. That the whole reason, literally, it was a debate. It was called a debate.
3: I understand.
4: Everyone traveled to the debate. There were journalists there covering the debate, where there would be a debate of differences of opinion and issues. Okay. I am 1,000% supportive of Joe Biden, and I will, again, do everything I can to make sure he is elected.
0: It was a debate. I mean, that was her response, with, you know, followed by that quintessential cackle. When asked about all of the true and very hypercritical things that she said about Joe Biden during the primary season, including that she believed the 8 or so accusers who said that he had sexually molested them in some way. I mean, it's really, and you wonder why Democratic establishment figures don't have any credibility with the broader public.
1: Yeah. And the thing is, either way, right? It's a catch-22 of inauthenticity, because if you're saying it's just a debate, okay, so then everything you said, you don't believe. If you say, no, I do believe this, okay, so you believe it, but you still are going to work with him and call him a great president and this and that. So either way, what you're admitting to, whether you're Harris or whoever else, is that you are not authentic. You are not earnest, and you do not have principles, that you are willing to say and or do whatever it takes to get into the position that you want to get into. Yes. That's not, by the way, off specific to Harris. That is something we see across political parties, across both parties and across politicians. It's not something, of course, that's, it just is very notable with Harris, because that moment in the debate was incredibly powerful to see a former vice president be called a segregationist in that way to his face. And then for that same candidate to become his vice president, it's an incredible example of inauthenticity.
0: And it's also worth noting, I mean, this is a little bit of a, I didn't plan to bring this up. This is a little bit of a frolicking detour. But the way that she, in particular, weaponized her blackness to try to score a point against Joe Biden in one context, and then threw it under the bus, including the Black Lives Matter protest, to align with him and to become his VP later in 2020, I think is emblematic of what you give up as a constituency when you are willing to pledge your vote, no matter who, to one group. No one is so easily betrayed and abandoned without even a second moment's notice like the Black community, precisely because we vote so overwhelmingly and unflinchingly for Democrats. And this came up recently because Stephen A. Smith, ESPN commentator and frequent news media gadfly, had some remarks go viral over the last few days. Because he basically said that he fantasized about a world in which Black Americans all voted Republicans just one time around.
5: I can show you a speech that I gave in 2007, right before Obama took office. In 2010 at Vanderbilt University, I said, listen to this quote, politics. I wish for one election that every Black person would vote Republican. What? How can he say that? I said, it's simple. Since 1964, the Black people, Black folks, we have been giving our vote to the Democratic Party at an exorbitant rate. Therefore, they know they got our vote, and they don't have to cater to us as much as we need them to. The Republicans know they'll never get our vote, so they don't give a damn about us. And as a result, we're the only community in America devoid of representation, which is why we're considered disenfranchised. I'm tired of that. What I want is to put ourselves as a community in a position where both parties have to work to get our vote.
0: And very predictably, people push back. Republicans are anti-Black. Republicans just got at the Voting Rights Act. Republicans are bad. All of those things are true. And I don't agree with Stephen A. Smith. But what I would say is that the conditions that motivated him to say that, which is that Black votes are captured, he is right that the way to break that reality, that Black people aren't listened to politically because their votes are captured, is to be willing to not vote for Democrats. I wouldn't say vote for Republicans, because that also sends a signal to Democrats that you need to move to the right to get those votes back. I would say you need to vote for a left party, like a Green Party, like a PSL. And having just done this episode about the UK Green Party's enormous victories in last week's election, it is striking to me that there seems to have been a kind of weird silence among the left media sphere in the United States about what we could learn from that, and how that's indicative of how when there's these vulnerabilities that exist that are leading so many Muslim Americans to vote Green or to vote for Republicans, or that leads someone like Stephen A. Smith, whether or not you think he's in bad faith, to say folks should vote for Republicans, that there are fissures, obvious fissures. Nick Fuentes saying he's going to vote Democrat. The realignment that's happening with Tucker and Candace and all these people we've been talking about, that's an opportunity for a new party formation. And instead, unfortunately, we're seeing so many folks look at what's been going on and saying, oh, no, we've got to double down. We got to vote blue in midterms. And I think that's exact wrong response to have when the Democratic Party's belly is so raw and vulnerable right now.
1: Yeah, absolutely. And I think it's not actually surprising at all that there's been little to no conversation about what's been happening in the UK, because unfortunately, so much of our, again, self-described left media in this country, alternative media, still works to funnel people back into the Democratic Party. It's still doing that work. And it's so disappointing to see, because I'm also just exhausted of how we get maybe 1 year where we don't have to talk about elections. Maybe we can talk about other things. But then after that, it's all about elections. It's about the midterms. It's about, you know, the presidential election and everything. And everything turns its efforts towards that, like, and funneling it right and back into the Democratic Party. And again, this goes back to my earlier point about how self-described leftist media, commentators, et cetera, you can see that there's a clear vacuum. You can see that there is an opportunity, like opportunities are presenting themselves to you. There are people who are disenchanted with the news media. There are people who are disenchanted with the political party system. They're disenchanted with the dream that this country had sold them from a very young age. And these are people who are not just millennials or Gen Z. These are people who are also, you know, quote unquote, boomers, right? These are people who are across generations. And instead of seizing that opportunity to be like, hey, you know, like, let me give you a different maybe narrative and understanding and educate you on this, that, or whatever. Just like they've not done that, they're also not seizing this opportunity to be like, maybe it is time to build a strong third party. Like, what is it that's actually stopping us? The problem is that every election is the most important election of our lifetime. So when you present it that way, you create an urgency, which is like this incredible energy that comes out from that urgency, but it's being funneled back into a system that just maintains the status quo. And the status quo of the Democratic Party and the Republican Party is why we are in the throes of fascism that we're in today. It is not, I would like to see anything that has happened in the last 20 years that's been done by a Democratic president or the Democratic Party or anything of that sort to actually pull us away from that, as opposed to building upon that, you know, term after term after term. This idea that we just need to get them at the military. We need to vote in the DSA candidates. We need to vote these guys in. We're also forgetting that no party bends to its individual parts. The individual parts bend to the whole wheel. That's what it is. That refusal to seize this opportunity, I think, is going to hurt us, not just in
0: absolutely.
1: The long term. And it's already hurting us, but it's going to hurt us so much more in the next year, and especially in 2028. I don't think people are understanding what's coming, really.
0: Yeah. I mean, what do you think's coming?
1: I don't think that it is a shoo-in, for instance, that the Democratic president is a shoo-in. I think a lot of people think that the Trump administration has been it has been terrible. And yeah, absolutely. For the economy, for foreign policy, for everything. I mean, there's so many Republicans who are also just absolutely done with Trump. But that, again, it goes back to the Democrats for the last, you know, decade relying on anti-Trump sentiments to carry them through, as opposed to any actual policy, like significant policy changes when they've had multiple opportunities. I'll never forgive them, of course, regarding Medicare for All. I think that this idea that a Democratic president is a shoo-in for 2028 is misguided.
0: Yeah, I agree. Really, especially if Tucker runs.
1: Oh, if Tucker, and look, I do think he's going to run. I actually do think he's going to run, because he is positioning himself as an insurgent in the Republican Party. And if we know, whether it's young Democrats or young Republicans, or even sometimes older Republicans, they like a good insurgent who is like, you know, Tucker is still He's like a bona fide Republican, right? He still believes in the American project. He believes in American values. He also has like a recorded history of all his perspectives. What can you exactly throw at him that's going to be dirty? It's all out there. Everything he said, the good, bad, the ugly. And so positioning himself as kind of being like, oh, well, why are we all of a sudden like, why are we killing people in the Middle East? You know, this kind of like furred bro where he's like, why are we doing this? He has no idea. Like, oh, like, I don't know.
0: Did you see the SNL mockery, by the way?
1: Yes.
0: Why are we doing this? Is this who we are? Is this America?
6: The Met Gala took place in New York this week. Here to give his thoughts on fashion's biggest night is conservative political commentator Tucker Carlson.
7: Thank you, Colin. The Met Gala, a night of fashion and fun. Huh? Really? Yes, come on, everybody. Let's all prance around in our $100,000 clown outfits and watch the American Empire crumble. What are we doing? What's going on?
1: But that's exactly it. And so there are a lot of Americans, whether they're on the right or left or somewhere in the middle, however defined, who are saying like, who are we? Like, what are we doing? This country, I am just trying to feed my kids, go to work, maybe go on vacation for like 6 days a year or something like that, right? Or, and make sure I'm not in debt from like medical care or something or the other. So I was watching conversations on Twitter the other day where they're like, oh, look how popular Kamala Harris is with young voters and look how popular AOC is with young voters. And I'm like, You guys really aren't, you need to get outside the bubbles. You need to get outside the East Coast bubbles too.
0: It's crazy. I know many people on the left who would happily vote for Tucker Carlson before AOC. I'm frustrated by that dynamic because I don't want Tucker Carlson to be president. I also can't see myself damaging my own credibility by telling someone to vote for AOC. Like, these options hurt us all. I've wavered on this for a second because there was part of it was like, well, maybe he's just trying to set up Thomas Massie for an independent run instead of himself. When I was watching the interview he did with Massie in full and the way he really gassed him up, I thought, well, it could be that it's not for himself. He's setting the stage for why there should be a dirty break because he thinks Massie should be the one. Massey's the, and you know, he's potentially at the end of his political career, just depending on whether his AIPAC challenger is going to be successful, all this stuff. But if it is Tucker, I do think he has said a lot of bad stuff in the past, but just watching how the media has handled his rebirth the last few weeks with the New York Times interview, it's clear that they think they can trump him, which is to say, take the approach of presuming that everyone who's listening already agrees that he's a very bad guy, say guilt by association, you platform Nick Fuentes. They didn't do the harder work of going back and actually excavating his past remarks about Muslims and Islam and great replacement and really having a finer toothed analysis of why what he said has said in the past is bigoted.
1: They won't.
0: And also because it's harder, because Tucker Carlson is nobody's fool. And for a while, he has been smart enough to really use dog whistles where someone like Trump is more explicit. I mean, like, he's really, his great replacement stuff, at least more recently, it might have been less subtle in the past, but it wasn't like white people are better than everybody else. Like, that's not the dialogue. It's more like America has a culture. America has an essence. And if you let too many immigrants in from wherever, they will dilute what we love about where we are. And it is not wrong for me as an American to want to put American culture and values first and to love where I'm from. Now, and you have to be smarter and more analytically rigorous to drill down to, okay, sure, I love America too. Sure, I can understand having an emotional response, whether or not it's right or wrong, to say, I don't want the world I live in, the country I live in, to change its identity overnight. But then why are you focusing in on why the Chinese Exclusion Act was a good idea, as opposed to other immigration laws that led in an influx of European immigrants? And why is it that when you're, although you're saying it's all immigrants, what you tend to draw attention to is immigration from certain parts of the world that have cultural identities that you say are particularly un-American, when Swedes are also not American, you know? So it takes more work than I think the news media is willing to do. And I can see him only being known by his most recent self and therefore being quite appealing to a lot of Americans that might actually take umbrage against his past race positions.
1: Absolutely. And I mean, I agree with you that to kind of get into his past positioning, it's not even that, by the way, right far in the past. It really isn't that far in the past. He's been saying this for a long, long, long time. Like, I grew up watching this man say a lot of these things and evolve the language that he was using. He used to be far more crass. Of course, in the early 2000s, everyone was a little bit more crass. And as the years passed on, you could see that kind of a little bit of that sophistication come through. I mean, you said it brilliantly, right? Like, just that American culture is unique and we need to protect it. And then focusing in on very specific type of immigration trends. I think not only is our news media going to be incapable of going into depth and doing that work, but also I think they're just like incapable of wrapping their heads around exactly what you pointed out. I think a lot of our news media, especially white journalists, white producers, executive producers, are not going to be able to understand what is the problem with focusing in on like specific immigration trends versus others. Like, why aren't we talking about the Europeans as immigrants as well, like in that same line? I do think he's going to do it, but if Carlson runs, a huge part of it is going to be Israel. And as that New York Times interview showed, no establishment news media, especially not the New York Times, can beat him on that. They can't, because he immediately, and rightly, that's the, you know, sad part, he immediately calls out their hypocrisy.
0: Yep.
1: Right. And they are the ones who look bad, right? Not him. And I think that's the strategy he's going to go. And a lot of people are going to follow him, including, you're right, I know so many people who, if they knew about Carlson, really, I mean, I think a lot of people really online think that everyday people know absolutely everything about every major news personality or online person. People don't. Yeah. So if people really knew all this stuff about Tucker Carlson, I don't think they'd go anywhere near him. But right now, as I mentioned earlier, right, there is a political information and moral vacuum, especially on Israel and the genocide of the Palestinians. And a lot of people, well-meaning, well-intentioned, anti-racist, pro-immigration people are absolutely going to hear someone like Tucker Carlson be like, that's the only person taking, in this entire group that I see up above me, taking a very clear-eyed position on this, an issue that's important to me, because this issue is the issue from which everything else stems. When we're talking about immigration in this country, like, ICE is inseparable from Israel as well, right? The billions of dollars that ICE has invested into Israeli tech, these are all things that are inseparable. So from this come all these other issues. And that's the scary part. That is, to me, again, a scary part, because as I said, what worries me about people like Candace and Tucker and Megan and MTG is how they will be the ones who may be entrusted to form the narrative on this, which still protects the United States from any kind of accountability for its crimes and how its project is also one of genocide.
0: Yeah. And they might actually go into this sort of anti-Semitism that the left is accused of. And they might use it to, who knows? Who knows where they're going to take it next? 100%. When Trump came down the Golden Escalator and said the stuff about Mexico isn't sitting their best, all of the papers wrote Donald Trump is a racist. And all of the Republicans or people who were like Trump curious were like, well, isn't it obvious that people who cross a border seeking a better life and fleeing violence and poverty are not the quote unquote best, if you think that means being middle class or wealthy and well-to-do and affluent and well-educated and those kinds of things. That's not my value judgment, but let's not be naive about what people mean when they say these are the best of us or these are the worst of us, you know? And isn't it unfair that you're calling Trump racist for saying the obvious, which is that the average middle-class Mexican is someone you quote unquote want to live next to, as opposed to someone who is maybe a poor or criminal or something coming across the border. Now, again, these are not my value judgments, but like, it's obvious how the media lost its credibility when talking about Trump, when there's plenty of things that you could talk about Trump that are much more explicitly bigoted, including the fact that the first time he was ever in the New York Times was because he was found guilty of discriminating against Black residents in his apartment complexes. I mean, you don't have to reach very far. But that's what I mean when I say the media is just going to have to be more sophisticated if they want any of their critiques of Tucker Carlson to land. And if I were to place bets, I think that Tucker Carlson's analysis and rhetoric is infinitely more sophisticated than that of the New York Times. Speaking of which, we have come to the next subject at hand, which is this op-ed by Nicholas Kristof, an opinion columnist at the New York Times, which for the first time in the pages of the New York Times, at least, reckons with the mass sexual exploitation and rape of Palestinians by Israelis. I saw you weigh in on this, pushing back against the idea that this is something to be celebrated, in part because of the ways in which this op-ed perpetuates some of the lies about the mass rape hoax on October 7th. Before we get into the substance of this article, what did you make of it?
1: I mean, look, first things first, the details that are, of course, explored in this article are horrifying. It's the testimonies, I believe Christoph interviewed, spoke to 14 Palestinians who had experienced horrific sexual violence at the hands of Israeli settlers and Israeli occupation forces. I actually did think it was interesting that settlers were mentioned as well, because that's very rarely do we hear when the conversation around sexual violence against Palestinians, men, boys, women, girls, about actual like Israeli settlers themselves doing this. That being said, I said it and look, I understand that, you know, some people said that there's a utility in this type of a piece because now we can take this to our normie friends and cousins and whatnot, you know, normie lib friends, and show it to them. And they could be like, oh, well, if the New York Times says it, it must be true. And to me, the function that a report like this plays in an institution like the New York Times, the harm that that does actually outweighs any of the good. Because my argument is that, and it's not just my argument, many people, I think, see this for what it is and a trend that exists, is that a piece like this allows the New York Times to also get away with its own direct culpability in war crimes against the Palestinians. And I think it's really important for us to start talking about our news institutions committing war crimes against Palestinians. As we know, under the Nuremberg laws, under international law, news media absolutely can be responsible and held accountable for war crimes against populations, for inciting violence against them. Our news media has gone above and beyond that, and no one leads that more than the New York Times, although some would argue that maybe Wall Street Journal might actually exceed there.
0: The Atlantic's pretty up there, too. Sorry. I mean, it's a real race to the bottom.
1: It is a real race definitely to the bottom. Running. But the thing really also caught me with this piece is that instead of just it playing this function of like good reporting is presented and everyone's like, oh, that's amazing. And then again, the New York Times is able to kind of wash its hands clean of its own culpability in actually ignoring this, but also inciting other war crimes for the last 3 years, is that Christoph, in the actual report itself, which by the way, is also under opinion, which is, you know, not by accident, the fact that this is under opinion and not under news investigations, but at the very beginning and at the very end, he reiterates the lie of the October 7th mass rapes, which is, it's so infuriating for two reasons. One, as I mentioned, it demands that in order for you to accept Christoph's reporting on systemic Israeli sexual violence against Palestinians, you must also accept the unproven Israeli claim that there were mass rapes against Israeli Jewish women on October 7th. Secondly, what it also does, and I said this is really like an indictment, an unintentional indictment of how our U.S. news media functions, which is that Israeli claims are taken at their word. There was no evidence for any of these rapes. There's no testimonies from any victims. I think there was one or two testimonies from so-called witnesses, which were later disproven. Hebrew media itself in Israel has said repeatedly there is no evidence. Police chiefs in Israel have said that no one has come forward with any evidence or any testimony to say that they were raped or witnessed rapes or anything of that sort on October 7th. But the word of Israelis is presented to be on the same, that is believed without any evidence. But Palestinians have to provide the most humiliating, awful details of the violence that they have experienced. And even then, even if their pain and suffering and violence is acknowledged, it is still only as good as unproven claims by Israelis. And it was just so infuriating to see that. And so for Christoph to end this piece by saying, you know, Israelis basically, I mean, to paraphrase, right, he says that Israelis need to basically understand that what happened on October 7th has happened, you know, every single day.
0: Let me read it. I'll go ahead and read it. We're going to get into the substance of this now. I just do want to really underline this. I think was a really important you just made, important point, which is that the Israelis have been, they put out a call, right? They've been searching, trying to excavate evidence of mass rapes. Systemic rapes, top down, instructed by Hamas, we did these rapes since October 8th. They have put out calls. There have been police that have gone around trying to investigate. They put in the newspaper, if you know anything, come forward. And in 2.5 years, they found nothing. Kristoff, in his article, explains that he went looking. And even though he went from contacts and sources and tried to dig down, people were reluctant to talk to him. He had to persuade people because of a mix of fear of retaliation from Israel, of social judgments, not wanting people who released prisoners who or hostages who had, were perceived as sort of brave and heroic to seem at all diminished by what had happened to them. There are all these factors that led people to be reluctant to tell their stories. And despite the reluctance of all of these people to come forward, he was able to get infinitely more testimony than Israelis have been able to get when there was a basically national effort to be able to prove the case of October 7th rapes. So even in that context, even in the context of all of this reluctance from Palestinians, he still gets this really horrific testimony. Let's get into it and talk about this opening, which I agree is not a great start. This is the piece titled "The Silence That Meets the Rape of Palestinians," subtitled "Male and Female Palestinians Describe Brutal Sexual Abuse at the Hands of Israel's Prison Guards, Soldiers, Settlers, and Interrogators." From May 11th, he begins, "It's a simple proposition. Whatever our views of the Middle East conflict, we should be able to unite in condemning rape. Supporters of Israel made that point after the brutal sexual assaults against Israeli women during the Hamas-led attack on Israel on October 7th, 2023. Donald Trump, Joe Biden, Benjamin Netanyahu, and many U.S. senators, including Marco Rubio, condemned that sexual violence, and Netanyahu rightly called on, quote, all civilized leaders to speak up. Yet in wrenching interviews, Palestinians have recounted to me a pattern of widespread Israeli sexual violence against men, women, and even children by soldiers, settlers, interrogators, and Shin Bet, internal security agency, and above all, prison guards. There is no evidence that Israeli leaders order rapes," he writes, "but in recent years, they have built a security apparatus where sexual violence has become, as United Nations report put it last year, one of Israel's standard operating procedures and a major element in the ill treatment of Palestinians. A report out last month from Euromed Human Rights Monitor, a Geneva-based advocacy group often critical of Israel, concludes that Israel employs systemic sexual violence that is widely practiced as part of an organized state policy." All right. Even in that opening salvo, there's a lot. I'm going to give you a first chance to respond.
1: I think it's hard to read that and not see, especially if you're, I mean, specifically if you're coming from a vantage point of not being crazy for Israel, but it's hard to read that and not see all the caveats that are put there to still protect Israel. I mean, A, of course, you have the starting off with the unproven Israeli claims of mass rapes, referring to it as a conflict, even though every major international human rights organization, genocide scholars, I mean, everyone today is referring to it as a genocide. And I think it's very notable that someone like Kristoff, who really built his career off of talking about genocide, like in Darfur, before it was certainly ever declared by anyone as such. And he's been like this the last 3 years. I've been following him closely to be kind of this, you know, the term I would use is like mealy mouth around the genocide of the Palestinians. But, you know, to bring it in that way and then to, you know, to say like, you know, there, all these Palestinians and these groups are claiming systematic sexual violence against Palestinians, but the Israelis deny it, or there's no evidence to suggest that it's systematic. It's like, what are we doing? Because you are undermining your own argument before you've even gotten into it. You are undermining the testimonies in terms of what they collectively mean of the 14 Palestinians who were willing to speak to you about the horrific violence they've experienced before you even, again, like get into it. Like, it's really those first few opening paragraphs, like my jaw was, you know, like, what? Like, why are you beginning with caveats and disclaimers and already like coddling Israel?
0: Yeah, I was particularly struck by that line, "There's no evidence that Israeli leaders order rapes," because I was like, since when was that the standard for Hamas? There was this presumption. They just said Hamas told everyone to rape. It wasn't just that. First of all, again, no rapes. But even if a rape had occurred, like, there's a difference between rapes that happen in the course of war, because men get together and that's what, sorry, let me not be a mystery. I talked about the manosphere in a recent episode, and let me not kick the bear by being an alleged misandrist. But you know, things do happen. It wouldn't be anomalous for an army to have rapes occurring. And in fact, the IDF is notorious, frankly, for having rapes of female IDF soldiers by male IDF soldiers, because militaries cultivate these kinds of cultures all the time. But the specific allegation against Hamas was that it was an intentional campaign of terror that was a top-down instruction for Hamas to do a mass rape campaign. And so for that to have never been the standard for how we perceive any sexual violence that might have come out after October 7th, but the standard for Israel is, well, as long as no one from above told them to do these rapes, then therefore we can't impugn the culture of this entire group, is a remarkable, remarkable double standard. To the opening lines, like, I see what Christoph is trying to do, which is just to say, well, we all agree that rape is bad, and all of you Zionists have been so vocal on how horrible rape is in the context of defending Israel and justifying its retaliation after October 7th, that surely you'll agree with me that when Palestinians are raped, that's bad too. I see that that's obviously what he's trying to do to gin up sympathy for Palestine. But to your point, you cannot hinge that argument on an acceptance of a lie.
1: Yeah. And by the way, it's not just a lie, right? It is a lie with a very specific function. So much of the narrative of October 7th, claims by Israelis that have not yet been investigated by, like, really much by most major news organization, because God forbid you question anything that Israelis have to say. That lie in particular about the mass rapes of Israeli Jewish women was and continues to be used in order to build the case for the continued extermination of Palestinian life in Gaza and also the theft of Palestinian land. It is always brought up as a means of, because who's actually going to be like, oh, you know, women weren't raped. Like, that is a very awkward thing to actually say. People were not raped. Women were not raped. But in this case, as far as all the evidence that we don't have shows, is that there are, like you said, right, that there is no evidence of any kind of rape. And in fact, to the point about, you know, Christoph talking about himself, like how difficult it was to get people to talk to him. I mean, this is something, I think it's important to note that sexual violence has been an intimate part of the Israeli occupation since even before the Nakba itself, right? There's a very famous Israeli documentary called Tentura, which talks about the massacre of Tentura by Zionist militias, people who become IDF soldiers, and they talk about their rape of, like, little girls and how they did that. Like, this is something that's been a part. I mean, there are State Department memos from a decade ago, which talk about the rape of little boys who are in Israeli detention centers. Josh Paul, former State Department official who resigned, I believe it was on October 17th or October 18th, 11 days after October 7th, because he was, you know, appalled by what he was saying within the State Department, had talked about how years prior he had received information about a young Palestinian boy being sexually abused at Israeli detention center. So this is something that is such an unfortunate and horrifying reality for so many Palestinians. And the fact that he was able to get 14 people, I will say, is incredible, because what we know and what is logical, unfortunately, is that there's so many more, especially in Gaza. One of the things that he notes in his article is that it is the prisoners from Gaza face the worst treatment, especially the worst sexual abuse. And we've also seen, like, there's video evidence of this. There is that very one famous case. I mean, I hate to think about it because I'm very visual, so it comes up, but, like, of that one Palestinian prisoner who was surrounded by Israeli soldiers and raped with, you know, and he was sexually assaulted. And not only did the Knesset then debate the right of Israeli soldiers to rape Palestinians, but you had Israeli mobs riot in support of those. And not only that, but you've had again and again Israeli media platform Israeli soldiers who proudly have boasted about taking part in sexual violence against Palestinian prisoners. So this idea that it's not systematic, it's not, you know, something that, it's so ridiculous. And I want to say one thing as well, is, you know, you talk about the intro and you understand, right? Like, yes, he's trying to kind of paint this sympathy for the Palestinians. But when I think about how normally a story like this is written and how it should be written from, like, a more journalistic storytelling standpoint, you begin with a very human element, right? You begin with someone's name, maybe someone, I mean, we do start with a face. There's a face of one of the victims, right? Which is the main photo when you read this article, but you begin with a name. You begin with what they've experienced and also then the aftermath of that. And then you go into, if you're going to go into it, all those things that he gets into. The fact that that is not the introduction to this piece, and instead the introduction is, you know, well, we all, you know, can agree about rape and like talking about October 7th mass rapes that never happened as the entry point. And then also, as I'm sure you're going to read, is like, that is also the exit point. The mass rape hoax of October 7th is not only the entry point, but it is the exit point as well. And to me, that is so devastating that these 14 Palestinians shared their most horrific experience of this violence that, you know, I can't even begin to fathom what it's put them through. And for their experience to be sandwiched between a lie that was used again and again and again to justify their butchering and that sexual violence that was used against them.
0: Yeah, that's such a good point. I pulled up the Screams Without Words article while you were talking to compare the intros. And you're right. They do start with humanizing quote unquote victims. It starts at first, she was known simply as the woman in the black dress. In a grainy video, you can see her lying on her back, dress torn, legs spread, vagina exposed. Her face is burned beyond recognition and her right hand covers her eyes. The contrast.
1: A striking image. And immediately you, especially if you're a woman, but you don't have to be a woman, right? But like you're immediately thrust into this location, this space, and it doesn't have to be Israeli, right? You just see this image and you are locked in. That is what good storytelling, what good journalism does. It locks you. I'm not saying Screams That Words is good storytelling or good journalism, but it is what pulls you in, right? The fact that Christoph's piece, which by the way, you should read his other pieces that he's written, especially that don't involve Palestinians, when he's written about like Afghanistan, when he's written about Sudan, et cetera, it's very different. And so it is a very calculated, and I would say a very criminal, and I don't use that word lightly, right, way of telling this story that finally people are like, finally, you know, they're talking about it in the mainstream here in the United States, even though this is something we've known for so long. But that even then, it is Israeli life and false claims are still take a supremacy over Palestine, like actual documented Palestinian suffering. That to me is what this piece really signifies. And like I said, I understand people who are like, no, this is really good because, you know, people can now believe this. And I personally am beyond the point of like, if you need the New York Times to tell you something for you to believe it, like I personally am not interested in that.
0: I respect that.
1: I value Palestinian life more than to wait on the New York Times, who absolutely has a huge hand to play in their butchering and the justification of their occupation for 8 decades. Like I have more respect for Palestinian life and more respect for Palestinian death than to wait for the New York Times to confirm something that Palestinians themselves have been talking about, documenting for decades. I understand the utility from that vantage point. I just think the harm is far greater.
0: Yeah, it's hard to disagree with that. You know, there's a version of this article that says that is self-critical, that says I was wrong and this institution was wrong to have waited this long to do this investigation. Now, whether or not that would get published, you know, that's another question. And how much of the way this article is written is because of top-down institutional pressure is also an interesting question, not to absolve Christoph, but to underscore the point about how unethical and how captured these sorts of institutions are. On the flip side, I do think, regrettably, we live in a world where somebody's dad isn't going to pay attention to what their 35-year-old kid is saying about Gaza until they see it in the pages of the New York Times. So to that end, it's hard for me not to also be appreciative of the fact that stuff that is common knowledge to the two of us, like, yeah, they had protests in favor of this rapist, IDF rapist, is now written in the New York Times. It's being covered in this Christoph article. He writes about it, the prisoner who was raped in July of 2024 with a tear in his rectum, cracked ribs, and a punctured lung. He writes about how Israel's right wing erupted in outrage when that guy was arrested, with a mob of furious protesters, including politicians, breaking into the prison to show support for the guards. The last charges against the soldiers, he writes, were dropped in March. And last month, the military approved the soldiers' return to duty. Netanyahu hailed the dropping of charges as the end of a blood libel. The state of Israel, Netanyahu said, must hunt down its enemies, not its heroic fighters. What can you say? Look, so that we also respect how much it took for these 14 victims to come forward and give their testimony here, and to not sort of reduce all of this to media criticism, I do want to read some of this very, very difficult to read account into the record. So bear with me. I think it's important. I think it's important. Okay. Okay. So after those first paragraphs, Christoph goes on to write, what does this standard operating procedure look like? Sami Alsai, 46, a freelance journalist, says that as he was being taken to a prison cell after his detention in 2024, a group of guards threw him to the ground. They were all hitting me, and one stepped on my head and neck, he said. Someone pulled my pants down. They pulled down my boxers. And then one of the guards pulled out a rubber baton used to beat prisoners. They were trying to force it into my rectum, and I was bracing myself to prevent it, but I couldn't, he said, speaking with increasing anxiety. It was so painful. The guards were laughing at him, he said. Quote, then I heard someone say, give me the carrots, he recalled, adding that they then used a carrot. It was extremely painful, he said. I was praying for death. Alsai was blinded, he said, and heard someone say in Hebrew, which he understands, don't take photos. That suggested to him that someone had pulled out a camera. One of the guards was a woman who, he said, grabbed him by the penis and testicles and joked, these are mine, and then squeezed until he screamed for pain. I'm going to jump forward a little bit. Israeli forces systematically employ rape and sexual torture to humiliate Palestinian female detainees, the Euromed report said. It cited a 42-year-old woman who said she had been shackled naked to a metal table as Israeli soldiers forcibly had sex with her over 2 days while other soldiers filmed the attacks. Afterwards, she said she was shown photos of her being raped and told they would be published if she did not cooperate with Israeli intelligence. It is impossible to know how common sexual assaults against Palestinians are. My reporting for this article is based on conversations with 14 men and women who said they had been sexually assaulted by Israeli settlers or members of the security forces. I'm going to skip ahead again. He explains how he found the people who gave testimony and how difficult it was, as we described before. He goes on to say, Save the Children commissioned a survey last year of children ages 12 to 17 who had been in Israeli detention, children. More than half reported witnessing or experiencing sexual violence. Save the Children said that the true figure was probably higher because stigma left some unwilling to acknowledge what had happened to them. And I think one of the other passages that has gotten a lot of attention is this report that first came out a couple of years ago that dogs had been trained, coached to rape prisoners. And there is testimony about that as well, saying, quote, this is from a Gaza journalist's account. No one escaped sexual assaults, he said. Not all were raped, I would say, but everyone went through humiliating, filthy sexual assaults. On one occasion, he said, the guards zip-tied his testicles and penis for hours while beating his genitals. For days afterward, he said, he urinated blood. On one occasion, he said, he was held down, stripped naked, and as he was blindfolded and handcuffed, a dog was summoned. With encouragement from a handler in Hebrew, he said, the dog mounted him. They were using cameras to take photos, and I heard their laughs and giggles, he said. He tried to dislodge the dog, he said, but it penetrated him. Other Palestinian prisoners and human rights monitors have also cited reports of police dogs being coached to rape prisoners. The journalist said that when he was released, an Israeli official warned him, quote, if you want to stay alive when you return, do not speak to the media. And these are the people about whom our mainstream media refused to use the term barbaric.
1: I mean, all of that is so difficult to hear again. Like, I read the piece, I read it twice. It was very difficult to get through. And I think that's also where, I mean, I'm obviously very emotionally impacted even by your read of it. But that is why I am so upset. These are horrifying testimonies. These are testimonies that should make anyone just completely stop and feel I mean, feeling sick to your stomach would be an underreaction for what this is, especially knowing, like, you know, like that part about children, right, should make us feel so sick to our stomachs. And that is why I'm so frustrated and critical of this piece. I'm not critical, of course not, of the actual meat of it, which is in terms of the testimonies. And I think the 14 Palestinians who share their stories are incredibly brave. I don't like to always use the word resilient in these, but it is an incredible resilience that they're coming forward and sharing their stories. I think what's just getting me, and I understand, you know, that to be able to even tell that story, that anyone is willing to listen to it, let alone this, a representative of one of the biggest, if not the biggest news institution in the world, I understand that. It's just so, like, when I think about how he begins the article, how he ends the article, how it's packaged, how Christoph himself has spent the last 2 years, and of course, all in the context of the New York Times itself, and that for it to also be in the opinion section, that this is opinion, it's devastating and it's enraging. Like, how do we listen to this? And then to, again, equalize it with rapes that never happened, with sexual violence that never happened. And that's why I was saying that for me, the harm that is done, again, I understand the utility. I absolutely understand the utility of a piece like this, right? I'm not so ideologically craven that I don't understand the utility of a piece like this. And my argument is simply is that while there may be utility in the short term, in the long term, the harm is greater. Because what the harm does is that it equalizes something that is systematic and true and proven for decades with something that never happened. And that this is again made into like, they both just have to stop. They both are doing this to each other. And that's just not the story. That is the narrative that has also helped perpetuate the occupation, apartheid, and genocide of Palestinians for 8 decades.
0: Yeah, let me go ahead and read the top bun of this mass rape hoax sandwich that this reporting is packaged in. The article concludes, think of it this way. The horrific abuse inflicted on Israeli women on October 7th now happens to Palestinians day after day. Would that be true, by the way, since the horrific abuse didn't happen? But let me not editorialize. Okay. The horrific abuse inflicted on Israeli women on October 7th now happens to Palestinians day after day. It persists because of silence, indifference, and the failure of American and Israeli officials alike to answer Netanyahu's query, where the hell are you? Okay. Now, to your point about the opinion section, while you were talking, I was reflecting on the fact that as I was being pressured out of talking about Israel on Rising in the 6 months I was there after October 7th before I was fired, they were able to prevent us from doing more than one Israel segment a day out of 8 to 10, right? So you can imagine, especially in those that first year or so, there would be a zillion stories a day, a campus protest story, a actual on the ground what happened story, a hospital bombed, et cetera, a Netanyahu did a media story. Like, you could do 10 segments if you really wanted to, and they were all performing well, but we were limited at a certain point to only talking about Israel once a day. And so I pivoted to doing radars, which were our purely opinion direct-to-camera essays, to get more news in. And I do wonder if something like that happened here, where the only way you could shoehorn this in was for Christoph to leverage his relative editorial independence in the opinion section to write about something that the Times refused to report on. And that's just conjecture, obviously. But the question remains, why? Why was what is ultimately reporting like this relegated to opinion? And I wonder if Christoph is ever going to come forward and say anything about that. By the way, we also should note that it was tweeted out, it was argued that there was some internal review where there was some outrage around the legitimacy of Christoph's reporting in this piece and that it was being reviewed for potentially being taken down. And Christoph responded on Twitter that that wasn't true. So it did seem immediately like there was an attempt to create some narrative around this story that it was somehow fake news and shouldn't be taken too seriously, that Christoph rebutted immediately.
1: Yeah. No, I think, you know, to your point, it was an opinion and it was reporting that was, I think, in early 2024 or mid, I can't remember, it's been so long now, but there was that report that was done by multiple doctors who had gone to Gaza. And they talked about what they had witnessed in terms of young children being targeted and shot at by Israeli snipers.
0: Right. Dr. Perlmutter, I think.
1: Yes. Yeah. And they provided visuals, right? Like x-rays showing the bullets and all that. And that was under opinion. And you're right. It could be the
0: was
1: only
0: case.
1: Yes, it was under opinion.
0: I didn't remember that. Interesting. Yeah.
1: It was. So here you have two significant investigations about systematic, even though Christoph would disagree, or, you know, in terms of characterization, but systematic Israeli violence against Palestinians. One is sexual, one is targeting and shooting Palestinian children in the head and chest. And both of those are under opinion. And so it could be, as you said, that that might be the only way to do it. And if that's the case, then the question is why? Is that the, like, right? Like, that's the actual ethical, moral, and journalistic question to ask. Like, why wouldn't that be sufficient for an investigation by the New York Times? If it can be put in opinion as an investigation, why can't it be an official investigation? So, yeah.
0: Yeah, absolutely. Well, look, I want to reserve some time also to talk about your most recent piece. We probably should have talked about it more before this, obviously heavy and horrible and gruesome Christoph reporting. It also dovetails with this criticism of AOC as people are raising questions about whether or not she's going to be the left's sort of 2028 avatar. And as such, whether or not it's legitimate to criticize her from the left. Obviously, a great deal of the discourse around the limits of left criticism have happened in the context of Zohram Mamdani's mayoral win in New York. I should note, because I want to be completely fair, Mamdani has had a lot of big wins of late. Today, he did a video about having closed New York City's budget shortfall, showing up the austerity centrists, that these things can be done and that the left isn't just irresponsible taxpayers. Paired dollars spending utopians or whatever the characterization of us is. But to your point and your piece, there is this danger of people like Barack Obama co-opting Mamdani and Mamdani normalizing the ills of the past, many of which led to the situation we're in now when there was so much distrust in the Democratic Party. I'm alluding to Barack Obama's failure to manage the financial crisis in 2008 in a way that didn't disproportionately bail out banks as opposed to American citizens. What's your pitch in this article and what's your takeaway for how we should be approaching the AOCs and the Mamdanis of the world? I don't even really want to put them in the same category. Frankly, I think it's a little unfair to Mamdani, but how should we be going forward as this conversation is not going to go away as AOC is being looked at as a prospective left avatar for 2028?
1: I think that a lot of people who may form a base or a constituency forget how much power they really have when it comes to their elected officials. I think it was Muhammad Al-Kurd who said it really well a few months ago, which is that if you're not pushing someone to the left, they're being pushed to the right, especially if there's someone who is positioning themselves as a progressive, as someone who is sympathetic to left or even socialist, as Mamdani himself has said he is. In the piece itself, I look at, it was really triggered by the video and the photo. There's that image of Barack Obama sitting next to Mamdani in the Bronx at this school with these adorable kids, you know, reading and singing these like childhood songs and stories and whatnot. And aside from the fact that I don't know why Obama was in the Bronx, it really just struck me because I remembered the fact that Mamdani had called Obama evil. And to see that image of these two men together, one who actually, I think, has one of the most consequential legacies and not the best ways in terms of the nature of American violence abroad. And then someone who is born out of a movement that opposes that specific type of violence was striking because, you know, my argument is about how charisma, and I don't talk about charisma as in, you know, I mentioned the piece. It's not in that colloquial sense that you and I may understand it, but really as a force of power, which makes us think about accountability less as an actual action and more as maybe a feeling. And so someone like Barack Obama, right, I detail just one facet of his legacy, which is drones. That's what I focus on. I talk a little bit about surveillance expansion under his administration, but I just focus on drones and just how he perfected American warfare, and to the point where we don't even see American war as American war. There's just all these special ops that are taking place, and how even, you know, someone like Trump is able to get away with the unilateral decisions that he makes in terms of American violence abroad because of what was perfected under Obama, which of course is built off of what Bush was doing in the early 2000s. Again, all of these men are like building upon one another work and legacy. And so I talk about how Obama has this really horrific record on drones alone. There's so much more, as you mentioned, the financial crisis and so much else. But it's something that doesn't stick to him, right? It's something that doesn't stick because Obama is still remembered by so many Americans, including maybe even on some segment of the right, as like a good president, as a good man. Even if you don't agree with his policies, he was a good man. He's charming.

0: people like Barack Obama. And so for someone like Mamdani, I'm not, people are like, are you comparing Obama and a Mamdani? I'm like, I'm not comparing them as like, I mean, Mamdani's been mayor for what, 5 months, right?
1: Sure. Yeah.
0: Obama was president for 8 years and has been in politics for much longer. Instead, I'm comparing a function that both of them end up serving, which is that, again, accountability is collapsed into a feeling instead of an action. And that's really dangerous. That's very, very dangerous, because especially for those of us who are on, again, this nebulous left, however you're defining yourself, if we are not pushing a politician who is born out of this movement, which again, this movement that we're taught, Mamdani comes, right? I say he doesn't stand on the shoulders, but he stands besides movements like Occupy, like BLM, like pro-Palestine. He's born out of these movements. And so he has to be held accountable to the standard that these movements themselves created. Because if we don't do that, if we do not, even Bernie 16, right? Bernie 16 and Bernie 2020 is a part of that movement and that lineage. If we don't hold it accountable, we're to the word and to the baseline, we're going to end up with just another establishment politician or someone who at the outset looks so appealing and says the right things. And he's funny, he's charming, he's good looking, he's all these things, but serves ultimately to rebuild a Democratic Party that has a lot of reckoning to do for what it's done to its base and what it's done to the Palestinians and others.
1: Why do you think this is so hard a message to learn, not even just by liberals, but by so many on the left? I mean, I just had this conversation with Natalie Wynn, aka ContraPoints, where, you know, we were debating this, and I found myself, not unexpectedly, but somewhat frustratingly, constantly contending with this view that if you are critical of anyone from their left, if you're critical of anybody who's left of center from their left, that you are somehow working against your own interests, that you are a hater who's rooting for them to fail. I don't mean to put any words in Natalie's mouth, but this is a broader argument that people make all the time. And when I try to make the argument that the reason, you said it very nicely, that if they're not being pushed to the left, they're being pushed to the right. Or if I say the reason that these folks ended up being disappointing is because they knew they could disappoint us because we told them they could, and that there were other interests to the right that behaved differently. That Barack Obama, who cares what's in his heart and soul, he might have actually wanted to agree with us and to come more to the left. But if we weren't there applying any pressure, you know, that basically we have created the world of Donald Trump by embracing the idea that evil is okay because of lesser of two evilism, that I'm not rooting against Mamdani, that I want him to fulfill his campaign promises, that I'm not rooting for Mamdani as a man, but I am rooting for the things that he ran on. And to the extent that he imperils his own agenda, I'm going to be against that. It feels like there's no arrangement of words that I can say that will persuade someone away from having this, what feels like a complete and total identity of interest and like ego immersion with some of these political figures in a way that they take all these criticisms as deeply personal and against the interest of, you know, whatever quote unquote movement they think they belong to. What's going on? What is this? I'm taking Tucker Carlson voice all of a sudden. What's going on? What's the problem here? What are they thinking?
0: That's great. You should totally continue with, I love it. I think that there's so many, I feel like, elements that are at play here. And one of them is definitely the fomenting of very deep parasocial relationships that are created online. And we see this across, not just through like political with elected officials, but also obviously like social media influencers, commentators, whoever, right? Like people now are invested in the individual. And that is a cultural phenomenon as much as it is a political phenomenon. And so people are more vested in an individual as opposed to looking at like, well, what are their policies? Are they actually upholding their policies? Are there, and even the vested interest in the individual in terms of like looking at liberals and the left or whoever, it's still funneling it back to the Democratic Party too. And it's interesting, like apparently not everyone is allowed to have heroes. Like God forbid you voted for Jill Stein or something like that, or even like Jill Stein, or that you like Butch Ware. Like God forbid you like these people. Like clearly something's wrong with you, but oh, I love my Democratic establishment friendly politician. Like, they're fantastic. So I think there's like that element of what we've seen, a huge social and cultural shift towards increased parasocial relationships, where people feel directly and personally invested in a politician and thus also in the party. And that's also by design. Like, that is by design. When we look at how these politicians are being marketed by their own teams, it's like the Taylor Swift model, right? Like, Taylor Swift, very famously, like, what did she do as a pop star? A lot of people don't know this, but very, very early on in her career, her team basically, they created the parasocial relationship with the pop star in terms of how they would do, like, Taylor Swift, like, would be posting on Instagram, responding to her fans and like really personal things. Or Taylor Swift would hold these, I forgot what they're called, but like these private sessions where she would invite her fans over and be like, I'm baking cookies, like, let's chat. Or after shows, they would, like, she and her mother and other people would pick people who they thought were wearing the coolest costumes to come backstage and chill with Taylor. And it was this cult of a real personal investment in Taylor Swift in order to grow her brand and make her personal. Of course, now she's like, I don't know why my fans are so invested in my life. It's like, gee, I wonder, Taylor. But that model has been replicated throughout all different kinds of like social media cultural production, with like a lot of creators doing that. We see journalists doing that too. We understand that, like, for a journalism to succeed right now, it's about the individual more than it is about the institution. And that same model is also being seen in our political sphere. And so when people look at Mamdani, they see this super cute, fun guy who actually is coming out from a movement where he was very, you know, vocal about not just about like Palestinian rights, but about Israeli apartheid and genocide. He's someone who's very vocal about the police. He said about Barack Obama back in 2015, that Barack Obama is proof that the lesser of two evils is still evil. So to go from that to this moment where you're sitting and being buddy-buddy with the man that you called evil should make us all be like, yeah, sure, he's a cutie and he's got great ideas. And he actually, yes, has been really good on parts of his agenda, not all of them, right? But he has been pretty good. I think he's got I say in my article that he's got so far his tenure is better than most other elected officials, right? He's been doing pretty decently. And the majority of New Yorkers do agree with that as well. But that should not stop us from being like, whoa, what is this? An elected official is not your friend. An elected official is someone who is a public servant. They are someone to be held accountable. If you're going to talk about the importance of protecting democracy, start there. Start pushing. Like, this entire idea of like this liberal idea of incremental change, right, is so damaging because there is never change. There is never actual change. How long do we have to wait, for instance, for universal healthcare in this country? There was a moment. There were two moments where we really could have gone in and we didn't. Where's that conversation today? People are telling us this is how we push the needle on Zionism, on Israel. Push the needle for who? Palestinians in Gaza have suffered the worst fate as a result of both the Democratic Party and the Republicans. But of course, it starts under the Democratic Party, which has never even acknowledged what it did. So I'm like, who are we doing this for? Don't say it's for the Palestinians. So that's like my frustration, is that this continuous investment into individuals and thus into the party. And it's very upsetting and frustrating to see that people think that all criticism, all critique is the same. That's another thing that's happening here, is that like, if you point out that AOC or Mamdani, like, Mamdani was wrong to keep Jessica Tisch as commissioner. Absolutely. You can't talk about Islamophobia in an incredibly heartfelt, like, 7-minute video and then reaffirm and praise and reappoint someone who was part of systematically oppressing Muslim New Yorkers. You can't, and someone who calls anti-genocide protesters anti-Semites. Those things are not congruent with one another. But to call that out is not me saying, oh, I can't wait for Mamdani to fail. I actually wish him success, because I think a lot of his policy ideas are fantastic for New Yorkers, for his constituents. But we cannot let that go, right? He was wrong to say that he would support Hakeem Jeffries, right? Apak Shakur, right?
1: It's so insane.
0: There was no reason for that. There was no reason, but for him to say that he would support, and that happened, by the way, 2 days after Hakeem Jeffries himself voted to condemn socialism. what are we doing here? These are things that you can absolutely critique Mamdani on. His, some of the language that he's used, even his approach to the synagogue where they've been hosting the selling that happened last night, right? The selling of stolen Palestinian land. Your language is, if you can't do anything, right? And I understand that like international law has no place in terms, it can't be enforced in New York City. Sure. Mm-hmm. Okay. But you got to give me stronger language than like what you've been giving me. And then the reiteration of like, oh, there's no tolerance for anti-Semitism, while you have an explicitly anti-Palestinian Islamophobic organization like Beitar and other Islamophobic Zionist groups and individuals there yelling slurs and all these awful things at a group of diverse protesters. And we're not talking about Islamophobia and anti-Palestinian hate. Like, what are we doing? These are things that we need to put pressure on Mamdani and his administration. Not because like, oh, we're a bunch of Puritans and purists, but because it's the right thing to do. Because the movement and the brand of insurgent politics that Mamdani has emerged from, that is the baseline. And if it isn't, if that is not what we're going to do, then what's the point of all of it? Like, really, I don't mean that in a nihilistic sense, but really, what is the point? If ultimately we're just going to be supporting the Democrats, right? What's the point of all of this? Because you're not going to get universal healthcare. You're not going to get a better foreign policy. You're not going to get anything. There is no incentive for the Democrats or for any political party at this point to actually move on any of the key issues that are impacting all Americans right now. And there has never been a moment where the iron is hot than now and no one's striking.
1: Yeah. So well said. So well said. The pandemic and 15 million people losing their health care because they lost their jobs wasn't enough for Democrats to even pretend to support Medicare for all, for the progressives to even pretend to hold up the speakership vote in exchange for committee positions that would make it easier to push for Medicare for all or to get a floor vote for Medicare for all. And that we're now in this moment where popular opinion is so radically shifted in favor of Palestine. And you got people pushing back on the idea that AOC should even apologize for saying tirelessly fighting for a ceasefire. It is very bleak, and that the energy, the criticism is directed back toward the left flank that is desperate for there to be some sort of litmus test, not because of some sense of being a utopian idealist, but because it's literally the pragmatic and politically advantageous thing to use your leverage to push and to strike, as you say, while the iron's hot. One takeaway that I had from my discussion with Natalie, which I really appreciated her willingness to come on and discuss it with me, because I do think that she represented arguments that are commonly made and that it was really effective to be able to moot them out face to face, was that although we on the left are constantly described as utopian idealists and that we have a sort of like defeatist mentality at the same time, it is in fact the centrists and the vote blue no matter who leftists that I think actually are the ones that are acting out of sort of a defeatism, a view that the world cannot be better. And therefore all we can do is stop the bleeding, that we're in triage and all we can do is plug the holes in the bottom of the boat, to mix every metaphor in the world. And I don't believe that's the case. And I look to the Green Party UK as an example, and I have a lot of questions for why that is not the subject of every single person's podcast this week. I see an appetite that is being capitalized on by the right, to go back to our conversation about Tucker Carlson and MTG, and say that's our lane to drive down if we want to. And it is increasingly clear, if it wasn't already crystal clear already, that one of the major obstacles to the left's project succeeding is, in fact, getting rid of the doomer left, this kind of weak, unconfident, sort of pathetic left that dresses up its willingness to bend the knee to corporate interests as some sort of pragmatism, as though they're not the ones that are linking arms with fascists. If you want to criticize, what's the word the AOC used again? Aligning. If you want to criticize aligning with MTG, and you're saying that we should vote for the party that litigated the first year of this genocide under whom most people died and who at no point fought for a ceasefire, and you're unwilling to call out your own party, and you're showing less courage than someone like Tucker Carlson or Candace Owens. Candace Owens, I really appreciated the point you made earlier about how she's different from the rest, because Tucker Carlson was already pushed out when he started talking this way. Megyn Kelly was already pushed out when she started talking this way. Candace Owens lost her job over criticizing Israel and stood 10 toes down. I don't want to like overstate the case. Like, she has a lot of positions that I don't agree with that are anti-Black and the like. But like, in terms of my belief in her belief in this, yeah, that does shore up my belief that she's sincere in this. And if you aren't able to reflect as much sincerity and take on as much risk as Candace Owens, and you're an elected Congress member who has said that you would rather be a one-term rep than forego your ideals, yeah, you're the problem. So I'm gonna stop. I'm not gonna belabor this point. Sana, tell people where they can find more of you and your work on the internet and beyond. And I really do appreciate your willingness to spend as much time with us here today as you have done.
0: You can find me, of course, on X with Sana Saeed, on Instagram, a bit more active there these days, at Sana Face. I've got a Substack, which is just my name. And I've got a series coming out with Mondo Weiss very soon, which looks at how Israel functions as a necessary state for expanding American interests, primarily abroad, but also here at home.
1: Ooh, I'm very excited to read that and have you talk about it when it's out.
0: It's a video
1: series. Amazing.
0: Yeah.
1: Oh, even better. Even better. The kids aren't reading.
0: Exactly. I'm like, you will watch me instead.
1: It's me. I'm the kids. No, I'm kidding. I read when I have to. All right. Thank you again to all of you who have gone to the end of this episode. Let me do a little housekeeping. I never do this. All I ever say at the end of episodes is, you can get an extra episode of Bad Faith Podcast at patreon.com/badfaithpodcast every Monday. That's all I ever say. I don't pitch you up top on subscribing to the Patreon. I don't ask anything else of you because I find it to be a little distasteful. I'm bad at my job because I can't promote myself. That being said, I will say this. It is weird to me that like something like the ContraPoints interview can go viral and literally be a trending topic on Twitter, and yet not get that many views on YouTube, and people's videos about my video will end up getting a commensurate number of views. I do think that the channel is getting stifled, and I'm very proud of the interviews that we do just like this one today. So even if you're not a big YouTube person, even if you prefer to listen to this as a podcast, which is, you know, the way God intended, I would appreciate it if you would consider going over, following the Bad Faith YouTube channel, turning on notifications, and also liking videos. I understand that sometimes you don't like the guest. I understand that you might be frustrated with what the guest might say, but the like is not for the guest. The like is for the show. And I do these adversarial interviews knowing that I might only get one bite of the apple, that there are certain kinds of people who aren't going to want to come back to the show. And I take a hit for that, and I'm willing to do it, but I would like it to be those interviews to be widely viewed so people understand the facts that are motivating us to come to the politics that we have. I want people to watch the interviews that we did with people who were on Joe Biden's Supreme Court reform panel that went nowhere, right? So they understand why we're so skeptical about this push to say, oh, we should vote Dems in them for midterms because they're going to reform the court. We know they're not going to, right? Because Biden had a trifecta and he didn't. But we know that because we watched those interviews, and we need quote unquote normies and people who have been a part of a very different media environment to also watch those interviews. So please consider not just subscribing to patreon.com/badfaithpodcast if you're so inclined, but almost more importantly, going over to YouTube, liking the videos, retweeting them, posting them on social media, all that kind of thing really helps prevent any algorithmic suppression that might be happening. Thanks as always for listening, and take care of yourselves, and remember, keep the faith.

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5: Greetings, everyone. It's Bob and Kevin from Alaska Move to Amend. And today we're going to talk about intellectual property, otherwise known as IP. The idea that saves time, the work of music, the product of our innovative minds, is today codified with patents and copyrights. The IP laws, as we will discuss, favor large corporate entities whose lawyers and political allies have influenced their evolution to favor them, and often not the inventor. The court-created doctrine of constitutional rights for corporations and other artificial entities has resulted in a huge transfer of power, political power, from individual humans to powerful economic interests that often cause great harm in their pursuit of money and power. We want to start exploring some of the ways that corporations have used their power to game the system to their advantage. In this broadcast, we want to talk about intellectual property rights and the ways that intellectual property rights have been manipulated to favor corporations and other powerful interests and to disadvantage real humans who do the actual intellectualizing that gets turned into property. Kevin? What are we talking about here?
6: Yeah, sure. Let's define what we're talking about. When we talk about intellectual property rights, most people think of copyrights and patents. Those certainly are two of the most economically valuable forms of intellectual property, but they are not the only types that exist. Trademarks, trade secrets, and trade names are also recognized forms of intellectual property, and they can have their own types of issues. Some lesser-known types of intellectual property include geographical indications, plant variety rights, layout designs of integrated circuits, database rights, performer's rights, and rights in confidential information and industrial designs. But for purposes of this talk, I want to predominantly talk about copyright and patent protections because they're the ones that are most economically significant. But some of the discussions we will be having apply also to some or all of these less well-known forms of intellectual property. One defining characteristic of intellectual property is that it's treated as a form of property by the law. Because it is property, it has one or more owners who can control the use of that property. Once it has been created in a legally recognized way, it can be bought and sold, used exclusively by the owner, leased out to others, and licensed for use by others. It can also be entirely withheld from the market, with the owner not using it and entirely preventing everyone else from being allowed to use it. This sometimes happens when a corporation with a significant revenue stream from an existing invention buys a patent for a potentially competing invention and then prevents the new invention from being used from competing for market share. Another important characteristic of intellectual property is that it is a form of monopoly that is granted to someone by the government. The holder of such a government monopoly can prevent everyone else from using the information or technology that they have copyrighted or patented, and has the exclusive right to profit from that information or technology. While we like to claim that we have a free market economic system in the United States, that is not at all true with respect to intellectual property. In a free market system, anyone would be free to take information that they have acquired anywhere and use it to compete in the economy. But when the government grants a monopoly to someone, the holder of the monopoly can prevent everyone else from benefiting or profiting from the information or technology that is within the scope of the monopoly that's been granted. This is not a free market system.
5: Clearly, IP laws are predominantly tools that serve corporate interests. Good ideas get closeted in favor of profit. where monopolistic practices can hold hostage segments of our economy. Why has the government authorized these types of monopolies?
6: There is an economic theory behind the grant of these monopolies. The theory is that the grant of a monopoly of limited duration encourages people to invent new things and create new works of art and literature by giving them a financial reward for their inventions and creations. There are substantial problems with this economic theory, as I will discuss shortly. But there's no denying that we are currently living in an age of rapid innovation and creation, and that this is being accomplished under the existing system of intellectual property rights. But that does not mean that the existing system is the only possible system, or even that it's the best possible system. And it does not mean that the existing system has not been manipulated and designed to benefit corporations much more than it benefits society as a whole and the people who live in it. It should be noted that economists have set out a well-developed critique of monopolies and have shown how they distort the economy and result in inefficient uses of resources. Monopolies tend to result in higher prices and lower output, tend to reduce innovation, tend to redistribute wealth from consumers to producers, tend to reduce consumer choice, and tend to reduce the quality of the goods and services that are subject to the monopoly. This is part of the hidden but very high costs of the existing system of intellectual property. I also want to mention that there has been a consistent trend that has made the duration of copyrights longer and longer over time. From 1790 until 1891, under the Copyright Act of 1790, creators were granted 14 years of exclusive rights with the possibility of a 14-year renewal, totaling up to 28 years maximum. In 1891, the term was extended to 28 years initially, plus 28 years of renewal for 56 years total. The 1976 Copyright Act extended protections for the life of the author plus 50 years. For works made for hire, anonymous works, and pseudonymous works, it was 75 years from publication or 100 years from creation, whichever was shorter. Then the Copyright Term Extension Act of 1998 added 20 years to all existing terms, making it last for the life of the author plus 70 years for individual works and 95 years from publication or 120 years from creation for works made for hire.
5: A clear direction of favors granted via legislation. Who benefits most? Publishers. So much history we've never been taught. How about patent law history?
6: The situation is a bit different for patents. The duration of the monopoly protections for patented inventions has actually shrunk a bit under U.S. patent laws since the founding of our nation. The 1790 patent law, which was the first federal patent law, granted inventors 14 years of exclusive rights, renewable for another 14 years, a total of 28 years possible. The Patent Act of 1861 extended the initial patent term to 17 years, but made it non-renewable. This became the standard for over a century. The 1995 GATT Implementation Act changed the calculation from 17 years from issuance to 20 years from filing date to align with international standards. This generally resulted in shorter effective protection periods since some time elapses between filing for a patent and the issuance of a patent. The 1999 American Inventors Protection Act maintained the 20-year term but added some provisional patent applications and other procedural improvements. The 2011 America Invents Act shifted the U.S. from a first-to-invent test to a first-to-file test, keeping the 20-year term from the date of filing. Of course, a first-to-file system can result in the actual inventor being deprived of the rights to the invention if someone else files first.
5: So the existing system creates a lot of monopolies. Are there other problems with this existing system?
6: Quite a few, actually, Bob. Let's consider some of those negative consequences of the existing system. First, copyright and patent monopolies can act as a restraint on economic activity. Holders of monopolies are able to demand higher prices than can be obtained by persons who are competing in a free market. When you buy a copyrighted book, for example, part of the purchase price goes to the person who holds the copyright on that book. In many cases, of course, the copyright holder is not the author. When you buy a book of the same quality and number of pages, none of the purchase price needs to be paid to the holder of the copyright if it's not subject to copyright protections. In addition, many different publishers can print up a book that is not copyrighted, while the book could typically only be available from one publisher if it is copyrighted. The competition among multiple publishers for the non-copyrighted book will tend to drive down the cost of that book. The publishers with an exclusive right to publish a copyrighted book will not face that type of competition and will be able to demand a higher price for it. The same principle applies with respect to technologies that have been patented. As a result of the existing system of intellectual property rights, we must pay a lot more for the services and things that we buy that are subject to intellectual property monopolies. It acts as a hidden tax on our purchases. Second problem is that the existing system of intellectual property rights does not work well for the economically advantaged, disadvantaged creator of art or music or literature or technologies. If you are a poor person and you write a new work of literature, your only protection against someone else being able to publish it and not pay you for the use of your work is that you might be able to bring a lawsuit against that other person. But litigation is expensive, and many creators of new works of art or literature cannot afford to file lawsuits to protect their intellectual property rights. Large corporations, on the other hand, can and do frequently file lawsuits to enforce their intellectual property rights. So while the existing system provides protections for the economically powerful copyright holders, such as large corporations, it does not work so well for individuals who have created something new. The same type of bias exists with respect to technologies that are protected by patents. Another way that the existing system does not work well for the economically disadvantaged is that the procedures necessary in order to obtain the government monopoly can be difficult and expensive to complete. Obtaining a patent, for example, generally requires hiring a specialized patent lawyer and conducting extensive research to establish that the new patent is for a technology that is actually new and actually within the scope of what is allowed to be patented. Persons or corporations with substantial economic resources can take the necessary steps, but it's much harder for inventors of limited means. There are also registration requirements that must be met before a copyright holder can sue a copyright violator. Then, even if an individual succeeds in filing a patent or in registering a copyright, most individual creators of new creative works cannot afford to file suit to protect their intellectual property rights. As a result, the existing system of property rights protections tends to mostly benefit the already well-off and not the average person. The third problem is that there are some things that individuals create that are entirely excluded from the system of intellectual property rights protections. For example, if a chef or even a home cook comes up with a recipe for a delicious new dish, it is not possible to obtain a copyright for the list of ingredients and processes used to create the new dish. There are limits on what can or cannot be protected under the existing system. And the things that are not protected tend to be things that the individual can come up with. Well, the things that are protected are frequently things that individuals acting alone could not afford to create or invent. The fourth problem is that there are some types of intellectual property rights protections that are enforced by the government, despite the fact that most such protections must be enforced by the holder of the monopoly. Have you ever watched the beginning of a movie that is on a DVD or VCR tape where it says something like, quote, FBI warning, federal law provides severe criminal and civil penalties for the unauthorized reproduction, distribution, or exhibition of copyrighted motion pictures. The Federal Bureau of Investigation investigates allegations of criminal copyright infringement, end quote. This type of warning only exists because the movie industry convinced the FBI to work with it in creating the warning. These types of warnings and advantages are not available to most ordinary individual copyright holders. In practice, the FBI primarily only pursues criminal charges against large-scale copyright violators. And large-scale copyright violators tend to focus on commercially distributed works. Individual holders of copyrights tend to not benefit from government enforcement of their rights the way that the large copyright holders do. The fifth problem is that many employers demand, as a condition of employment, that the employer be entitled to all intellectual property works for any work created by the employee during the term of the employment. This is why, for example, famous comic book creator Stan Lee never had any intellectual property rights for his creations of characters from Marvel Comics, such as Spider-Man. This, again, is a system that tends to favor large economic interests at the expense of individual content creators.
5: Kevin, that was my experience as an engineer. I have a dozen or so patents for designs and processes, and as a condition of employment, all patents were licensed to my employer. I received a small cash award and a plaque. There was a team of patent lawyers working there. Their reason for existence was to get patents, so there were lots of ideas getting patented, but not many what I would call good ideas. There's an urge to protect ideas, and that's natural. I have notebooks from the early days where you could describe an idea and get a code worker to date and sign it, and you could use that in a court of law to argue that the idea was yours before it was patented by someone else. And this saved lots of money. But the first to file law that you mentioned before, that change ensured there'd be more patents, more patent lawyers, and corporations fighting over IP, a self-perpetuating and destructive to the economy as a whole.
6: Those are some good insights, Bob, and I appreciate hearing about your personal experiences with patents. The sixth problem, as I mentioned above, is that sometimes the holder of a patent or copyright will intentionally decide to not use a new creation and not allow anyone else to do so. There are many reasons why the holder might make this choice. One of the most common reasons is that the holder of a patent is already profiting handsomely from an existing technology and is afraid that the new technology will interfere with the existing revenue stream or from the existing technology. For example, drug companies will sometimes not deploy a new and better life-saving drug on the market because it already has an existing drug that treats the same condition, and because it has invested a lot of money into it for production facilities. The drug company will wait until the copyright on the old drug is about to run out and then launch the new drug. While this can be profitable for the drug company, it deprives sick people of the life-saving benefits of the new drug and can lead to excess deaths and prolonged sickness.
5: So my brother died from cancer. It's a long story, but he was doing well with an alternative treatment for several years, beyond his life expectancy of 4 months that he had at diagnosis. And the institute was purchased by a large corporate entity, and the treatment was taken off the market, and he died 8 months later. What else?
6: Bob, what happened to your brother is outrageous. His is just one of many thousands of stories about people who have been harmed by the intellectual property monopolies. The seventh problem with the existing system is that many creators of new content or useful inventions are not primarily motivated to create for financial reasons. There are many people who write literature or write music or create art or develop new ways to do things more efficiently because they're creative people, and this is what their internal drives compel them to do. The motive for this broadcast is not to make money, but to do good by educating the public. And there are many other aspects of our lives where people devote large amounts of their time to activities that are not based upon financial incentives, such as hobbies, volunteer activities, competitive sports leagues, loving relationships, and caring for family members. The entire idea of intellectual property is that people are primarily motivated by financial incentives. And certainly many people are motivated by financial incentives, but that is not the only motivation.
5: So there's a lot of reasons to be critical of this existing system. Seems like patents and copyrights are tools that only big corporations are able to wield. They are giant sword, but you have to be a giant corporation to pick it up. What we do know about what percentage of the patents and copyrights are held by corporations as opposed to being held by individuals?
6: Well, for patents, the data is relatively good because there is no patent unless it has been applied for and granted by the government. Approximately 80 to 90% of all patents are held by corporations or other legal entities, as opposed to those held by individuals. For copyrights, the data is not as clear, because copyrights exist in a limited form, even if they have not been registered with the government. But even there, it is believed that the majority of copyrights are held by corporations and other legal entities, and not by individuals.
5: Why did you say at the start of this broadcast that our existing system of intellectual property has been manipulated to favor corporations and other powerful economic interests?
6: Well, I said that because the existing system is the result of political choices that have been made under the strong influence of powerful economic interests. Let me give an example of what I'm talking about. Back in the late 1990s, the Walt Disney Corporation was facing the end of its copyright protections on its original publication of the animation Steamboat Willie, which was the first appearance of Mickey Mouse, back in 1928. The copyright protections were set to run out in 2003, and Disney wanted to continue to have a monopoly on its intellectual property. Under intense lobbying pressure from Disney and other large copyright holders, Congress passed the Copyright Term Extension Act of 1998, which has often been nicknamed the Mickey Mouse Protection Act by its critics. Under that law, the durations of the existing monopoly copyright protections were retroactively extended by another 20 years. This was a free giveaway to large copyright holders by Congress with no corresponding benefit to the public. That is just one example of how corporations have manipulated the provisions of intellectual property law to their advantage, often at the expense of the public and at the expense of smaller creators of art and technology. There have been many other amendments to our copyright and patent laws over the years that have been made in response to lobbying from large holders of intellectual property monopolies. Here's another point to consider. Large holders of copyrights and patent rights often refer to people who violate their monopoly protections as having, quote, stolen, unquote, their property. When they do this, they are trying to draw an analogy between a person who steals personal property, such as a car, and a person who makes an unauthorized use of their book or movie or invention. It is not an apt or an accurate analogy. When a person steals a car, they are taking the one and only copy of that particular car that exists. The owner no longer has possession of that car and can no longer use the car and can no longer sell it to anyone else. The thief has the exclusive possession and use of the car and can make money by selling it to someone else. That is the type of circumstance that most people are talking about when they refer to the theft of property. But that is very different from the situation when someone makes an unauthorized copy of a book or movie. The copyright holder still has a potentially unlimited number of copies of that same book or movie. The copyright holder can still sell copies of the book or movie to anyone who wants to buy it. The so-called thief has a copy of the book or movie and can watch or read it, but has limited ability to profit from it. The only thing that has potentially been lost by the copyright holder is the theoretical possibility that the so-called thief would have otherwise purchased the book or movie from the copyright holder and paid money for it. This is a far different set of facts than exists in the case of the theft of a car.
5: What about AI and the scraping of large amounts of copyrighted information from the internet?
6: That's a very interesting issue. The very wealthy developers of AI programs have systematically carried out efforts to scrape large volumes of copyrighted information and patent data from the internet and other sources to create data sets for their AI programs. Many people who hold copyrights or patents under the current system of intellectual property are very understandably unhappy with the fact that their protected works are being copied in their entirety into AI data sets with no compensation to or permission from the copyright holder. They are also unhappy with the fact that AI can then use that copyrighted work to create new works and earn revenue from them, from those new works, with no credit being given or compensation being paid to the original copyright holders. So we have a strong conflict between two different sets of interests. On the one hand, copyright holders want to be paid for the use of their copyrighted works, and under the existing system, they have the right to such compensation and the right to even entirely exclude the use of their data by other persons. On the other hand, there is a social good that comes with existing knowledge being freely available for everyone to use to make new creations and benefit society. The copyright holders and patent holders are monopolists who have a restrictive and negative effect on the economy when they enforce their monopolies. In an ideal world, whatever was discovered by anyone anywhere would be freely available to be used by everyone else, and inventors and creators would be paid for their contributions in a way that did not drag down the economy. From that ideal point of view, there is no problem with existing information, creations, and technologies being made available for everyone in a highly usable form. But we do not live in that ideal world. There is not currently any system in place that compensates creators for the use of their works, other than their intellectual property monopolies. And the owners of many of the AI programs also want to be paid for the output of their AI programs, so they are seeking to make their profits with no effort to pay the holders of the intellectual property. And in the real world that we live in, it is highly unfair that the hard work and efforts of so many creators have been appropriated for free by the very wealthy developers of new AI systems, substantially degrading the value of the monopolies held by the existing copyright and patent holders.
5: So, are there any ways we could revamp the existing system of intellectual property rights so that society better benefits from the creations and innovations of new knowledge, while still encouraging and rewarding those who do the work of creating new works and inventions? And how could such encouragement take place without placing restrictions on the ability of the entire human race to make fruitful and beneficial use of such technologies and creative works?
6: Well, first, Bob, I want to make it clear that I'm not advocating for any particular fix or set of fixes for the existing system. My point is that there are many problems with the existing system, and many of those problems are protected by powerful corporate financial interests. Furthermore, most people never hear about these problems with the existing system because almost all of the media companies that we get our news from are highly invested in and profit from the existing system. My main point here is that until we substantially reduce the political power of corporations by eliminating their constitutional rights, any and all reform efforts are going to be subject to a corporate veto. With that said, there are several reform proposals that I'm aware of. First, note of PhD economist Dean Baker, who's co-chair of the Center for Economic and Policy Research, has written a report about one alternative to copyrights. It is called the Artistic Freedom Voucher, an Internet Age Alternative to Copyrights. And that proposal is available online at the Center for Economic and Policy Research website, which can be found at https://cepr.net/. Under that proposal, taxpayers would have a refundable tax credit of up to $100 for money that they donate to a creative worker of their choice or to an intermediary who could use the money to fund creative workers. The creative workers who accept such artistic freedom voucher funds would then take that money in lieu of the right to copyright protections. they would receive actual cash for their creative works instead of a monopoly over the use of the works. They would no longer need to file lawsuits to protect their monopoly. This system would create a large body of copyright-free works that would be freely available for use by anyone with no copyright restrictions. The authors claim that $100 per year tax credit would raise enough money to pay 500,000 creative workers, such as artists, musicians, authors, actors, etc., the sum of $40,000 per year each. Another proposal is in a book entitled Against Intellectual Monopoly, published by Cambridge University Press and written by PhD economists Michael Boldrin and David K. Levine, in which the authors set out a more detailed critique of intellectual property rights and discuss alternatives to them. They provide a lot more information on the costs and harms caused by our existing system of intellectual property monopolies. In Chapter 10 of their book, these authors review many different possible alternatives and modifications of the existing system. These authors take the position that the copyright and patent system we have is so deeply embedded in our economic system that changes would need to be carried out in a careful and piecemeal fashion to avoid economic disruption. But they do call for such changes to take place. Finally, there is a book entitled Against Intellectual Property, written by patent lawyer Stephen Kinsella and published by the Ludwig von Mises Institute in 2015. It argues from a libertarian perspective that intellectual property is a violation of the requirements of a free market system and should be abolished in favor of a fully free market system. So alternatives to our existing system of intellectual property certainly are possible and could result in benefits for society if adopted. Unfortunately, there are powerful economic forces, primarily large corporations, who benefit from the existing system and who will oppose any effort to reform or change it.
5: So is there any realistic prospect of reforming the existing system of intellectual property rights? What can our listeners do as a practical matter?
6: There is not currently any robust public movement in place that seeks to replace intellectual property monopolies with an alternative and fairer system. Unless and until someone starts such a movement, it's not a viable option. But there is a robust movement that seeks to rein in the power of the corporations that have helped to create and shape the existing intellectual property monopoly system in their favor. A constitutional amendment to make it clear that corporations do not have constitutional rights is a necessary precondition to any effort to reform the existing system of intellectual property rights. Once the corporations that hold most of the intellectual property rights have been put back under the control of the actual citizens of this country, we can start to undo some of the political damage that they have done over the years. Elimination of corporate constitutional rights is a necessary precondition for our ability to take back control of our country and to start fixing the damage that has been done to our nation by these powerful entities. This would allow us to start to revise the existing system so that it works better for the people of this country. If listeners want to work on reining in the power of corporations, they can reach out to the Alaska Move to Amend group. Our contact information is available on our website, which is www.akmovetoamend.org.
5: Yes, Kevin, the nationwide Move to Amend believes we need to amend the U.S. Constitution to clarify that constitutional rights are not inherent for corporate entities and that money does not equal free speech. Our constitutional rights were intended for human persons, but a litany of Supreme Court rulings have granted these rights to corporations. And as we can all see how they are used to influence our, quote, democracy, elites use corporations as powerful tools. Our movement to end corporate personhood via a constitutional amendment needs support and volunteers. You can sign a petition at movetoamend.org. That is the national website. Thanks, Kevin, for that enlightening discussion of intellectual property laws. Looking forward to your next topic.
6: Thank you, Bob.
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8: We've got a special guest with us today, our senior editor, Amy Standin, who just got her AARP.
9: What the hell?
8: She's our senior editor.
9: Oh, hey, Amy.
10: He's right. Hi, guys.
9: Hello, hello.
8: Amy, could you tell the good folks just a little about all the things that you do for Ear Hustle?
10: Sure. Well, I'm in the studio whenever you guys track, whenever you guys record narration, like right now. I get to help out a lot with the writing and shaping of episodes with the two of you.
9: Yes.
10: After this, the three of us are going to San Quentin to do some interviews. That should be fun. Also, speaking of San Quentin, I run an internship program, and I also have a something I call the open class, where we bring in guests from the outside to teach incarcerated people about storytelling.
9: Definitely.
10: And then the live shows. It's the other big piece, right? We all work shaping those shows together, writing them, figuring out what they're going to look like and sound like, and bringing those shows into prisons to show to incarcerated people, and also doing workshops on storytelling at different prisons around the country. So, yeah, it's basically I get to
9: work on
10: all of the fun stuff and none of the not fun stuff.
9: What is the not fun stuff?
10: I leave that to Bruce.
9: Oh, that will remain a secret.
8: And the reason that we have Amy here is to make the point that none of those things she mentioned would be possible without listener support.
9: Right, and it's a lot of stuff. It's pretty exciting to hear all, I think, behind the scenes of what gets done. So recently we launched this year's Ear Hustle fundraiser, and our goal is to reach 1,000 donors by the end of this season.
8: We have a long way to go to get to 1,000.
9: We do. But every gift, no matter the amount, will help us get closer to our goal.
10: Plus, when you donate, you'll get an invitation to our June 11 virtual party, where you can ask Nigel and Erlen your most embarrassing and personal questions live.
9: Exactly. 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
10: Absolutely.
9: And if you donate $10 a month, you'll get access to Ear Hustle Plus for ad-free listening and bonus content.
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9: It's always fun. Remember, we had to take that personality test?
10: Exactly.
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10: I had the pleasure of giving Erlon and Nigel their matching tattoos. The following episode contains language and content that may not be appropriate for all listeners. Discretion is advised.

0: many tattoos do you have?
1: Probably over 100.
0: Oh, come on.
1: More than that, probably, yeah. Probably close to about 500 or more, if not more. When I look at tattoos, I don't see, oh, that guy's crazy or that guy's bad. I see, well, man, that guy's got an imagination.
0: Okay.
1: You know, he's got a sense of humor, right? He's courageous.
2: This is Peter. We spotted him on the yard at San Quentin a few months ago, and we were like, man, we need to know a little bit more about this cat.
1: I grew up on the res, and tattoos on the res were Indian culture. Mm-hmm. So at an early age, I was introduced to tattoos. By the time I went to YA, I had a couple of them on me already. It was a thing to do. People would pass the time.
2: Peter was locked up in YA. That's the Youth Authority. It's a detention facility for kids under 21. He knew a guy who did tattoos in there, and he wanted one.
0: So the guy says sure, but before they get down to it, they start drinking Pruno, which is prison

0: and then the triple X and the words "Forgive My Language" says "Fuck what you think."
1: Wait, this is 1 6-hour session.
0: Yeah, this was a whole 6-hour session on my face. I guess the last hour or two before he finished, I guess I passed out, and I remember him snapping me awake, and he said, "Go to your cell. It's count time." By that time, I had triple X. What would you think? I had a spider. I had a skull, and then I had horns, and then I had a cross on my face.
1: Over your, it goes over your eye.
0: Yeah, my eye.
1: Well, what? How old were you?
0: I was 13.
1: What?
0: I was 13 years old when I got this.
1: And what did you think when you saw it?
0: Well, I thought, well, there goes my career.
1: Erlon, you made it out of prison pretty tattoo-free.
2: I did, but a lot of guys get tatted up in prison. Some of those tattoos are good, and some are, you know, less so, you know? Like, I've seen some that looked like shit.
1: Yeah, totally, totally. So I'm interested in this idea of what people do to their bodies in prison, partially because when you're in prison, you have, you know, it seems so little control over your body. Mm-hmm. I mean, there are restrictions on, like, when you eat, what you eat, where you can exercise, when you sleep, and obviously you can't just go wherever you want.
2: Right, but you know, people gonna find some ways to take some of that control of their bodies back. And that's what we're talking about today.
1: We are focusing on men's prisons specifically. You know, what do people do with their bodies in prison? How do they think about them? And how does being in prison change that?
2: I'm Erlon Woods.
1: I'm Nigel Poor, and this is Ear Hustle from PRX's Radiotopia. Okay, what are we talking to you about today?
3: My body, yaddy, yaddy. That's the technical term.
1: Body, yaddy, yaddy?
3: Body, yaddy, yaddy. Megan Thee Stallion said that that is how you're supposed to call your body.
2: Why did you bring her up?
3: Oh, because she's really body positive.
1: So where are you on the scale of positive body outlook?
3: I am definitely someone who does not like my body and feels kind of trapped in it.
1: So, of course, everyone knows this is Tony, who works with us inside San Quentin. And he's talking about, you know, thoughts about his body that I'm sure a lot of listeners can relate to. When was the first time you were aware of your body?
3: Ooh, when I was 8 or 9, I noticed I had a tiny little belly and I was like, oh, that's weird. This was the time of like NSYNC and Backstreet Boys and Britney Spears, and being fat was bad. So one of my best friends at that time, she was bulimic. We both worked at Jamba Juice and we would basically live on like a Jamba Juice diet. We'd have one in the morning and one at night, and we definitely tried to be as thin as we possibly could.
2: How little did you get?
3: I could fit into a women's 28.
2: What is a women's 28?
1: That's small.
3: Yeah.
1: Tony's gained some weight since then. You know, he's just not where he wants to be. How many times a day do you think about your body?
3: Maybe 15, 20.
1: And what makes you think about it?
3: Looking down, just moving around. I live on the 5th tier, so just walking up the stairs is a challenge. Leaning over to, you know, cuff my jeans or pick something up, like, I feel my body. I'm envious and jealous of people around me. I'll see people who are like in their 40s who have abs, and I'm like, how do you have that? Like, how is that even possible?
2: Tony's been doing this exercise thing where another incarcerated guy at San Quentin is acting as his trainer, and Tony's working out.
3: My goal is not necessarily to be thin and have this tiny waist. Like, I don't care about that. I'm okay with most of my body. I just am not okay with love handles and a stomach and my man boobs that I'm trying to get rid of.
2: Do anybody in the showers ever come in on your male boobs?
3: Not in the showers, no.
2: Where at?
3: Normally, like, in passing. Like, I'll be walking towards the chapel and people will just, like, whisper weird, creepy things.
2: Like what?
3: Like, there's this one guy that goes, oh, hey, pretty Tony, looking good today. Or, like, hey, pretty Tony, those things are perking out. It's the same guy. So I'm, like, always the same guy. Guys see my body as ultra feminine, and so it's attractive.

0: attractive to certain people. And it's never the people you want.
1: When you look at Erlon, what do you see?
0: Regular dude who's lost a lot of weight since I've seen him.
2: That's crazy because I've gained all.
0: I've gained all
2: my weight back.
1: Okay, but when you look at Erlon, do you judge him?
0: No, I don't judge men's bodies.
1: I know, and why do you think you are so harsh on yourself?
0: I think it's because I see other people gaining results, and I just don't feel or see that I'm gaining results.
2: It's hard to pass the kitchen cabinet without checking in on the cookies.
0: Yeah.
2: So I get it.
0: Yeah.
1: Do you think you two have something in common?
2: We both fat boys.
3: So just then, Jason, one of our interns, walked in.
2: Okay, so would you consider us two Sharpie markers? And would you consider Jason a number two pencil?
0: Yeah, I would do two Sharpies and like one of those cigarette filters that like French women used to smoke in the 1920s.
2: That's almost like saying unfolding the paperclip. What's up, Jason?
4: What's up?
2: Turned out, Jason had his own questions about what it's like to have a body like Tony's in prison.
4: So when you shower, how do you feel like being naked in front of other men, being that you have like body insecurities and stuff like that?
0: I try to hurry up and just like shower and get out. I notice that like a lot of people will get in there and they'll just have a full on conversation and they'll wash their laundry. I just get in and get out as fast as I can. The second I'm done showering, I also will put my towel over me so that I hide my entire stomach and my entire like chest. So that I can just like cover myself, and then I'll go and stand backwards towards like the wall so that not many people can see me.
4: Is that because you're uncomfortable or you don't want to make anyone else feel uncomfortable?
0: It's mostly because I'm uncomfortable, but at the same time, I don't want anyone else to think like I'm looking at them or that I'm there to just like hang out in the shower, you know?
2: So are you saying you're not a shower shark?
0: No, definitely not a shower shark. No.
2: What is a shower shark?
0: Someone who looks at other people's penises. OPP.
5: I wrote something. I don't know if it pertains to this specific thing, but I would like you guys to hear it.
2: We met this guy, Jesse, at the Columbia River Correctional Institution in Portland, Oregon, when we were on the road doing our live show.
3: He came in carrying a letter he'd written, and usually we like to just talk to people, but he was really insistent on reading it.
5: I hope you never ever have to deal with the many things that run through my mind. It is at times way too much to handle. Thoughts of being forgotten, watching your so-called friends and loved ones turn their back on you one by one. This place is not filled with anything happy. It is filled with a lot of hate and sadness. Having to fight no matter how scared you are, nor how big or small that person is, just to show you're not a coward. I don't want to die alone. This place is very cold and lonely. It's a place where your dreams turned into nightmares. My name is Jesse Holt.
3: Thank you, Jesse.
5: I had to be someone I wasn't. When I first came into prison, like I was weighing like a 140. People just run over me, no problem. I had to be stronger and pretend I was stronger than I really am.
2: Did you feel that you had to, like, gain weight, get bigger?
5: Absolutely. What's the saying go? Wolves don't stop and ask the opinion of sheep.
3: So what have you had to do in prison to defend against that?
5: The old me, I'd fight in the drop of a hat. I used to have to fight all the time.
3: I guess I wonder what that sort of stress and having to change the way you are, what's the long-term effects of that?
5: Last year, I tried to commit suicide twice. So yes, it does weigh heavy. I've made changes, like I don't even know how to tell you how much I've grown.
3: And what brought about this change in perspective?
5: I'm tired of doing this. basically, I'm tired of trying to be King Turd of the Turd Hill, because if you just want to be King Turd of the Turd Hill, eventually you're just going to slide down and get covered in shit.
6: Before I came to prison, I was afraid. I was scared.
3: Joseph is also at that prison in Portland.
6: I was 29 years old, but I wasn't anywhere close to grown. Essentially, I was a little boy that was in a man's body going to a men's prison, so I can only think that lifting weights and getting big is a way of protecting myself. Like, I don't want to fuck with that guy because he might punch me in the face. I kind of had this image of people and what they looked like being in prison, and it was like that persona of like having big muscles and portray that kind of toughness.
7: When I think about it, I always think about upper big body and toothpick legs.
6: Yeah. So that's funny that you said that, because something I've heard like over the years is like, you don't want to have a California body. And I'm like, what? What do you mean a California body? And they're like, well, a big chest, big arms, big back, and no legs. And so I'm like, well, I'm not going to be that guy.
3: Erlon, I know what a California body is, but okay. Why is it just in California?
7: I don't know. You know, I think guys in California never read the book about doing lower body exercises. You know what I'm saying? It was almost like you have this huge chest.
3: Totally.
7: These massive traps, these shoulders, these arms, this six pack. But then when it go below the belt, there's nothing there to hold up the rest of the body.
3: So was that your look?
7: I mean, pretty much, because I never did legs when I was in prison. You know what I'm saying? It was all about upper body.
3: But when you go to other states, they pay attention to what's below the belt.
7: I mean, true that. I mean, they probably get it all in. But I guess in California, that just wasn't a thing.
6: So I'm out on the weight pile and I'm doing 400 pound squats. Like I'm going to have big legs. I want to have big quads. You know what I mean? I got this Arnold Schwarzenegger bodybuilding book, right? And I have my highlighter, right? I'm sitting on my bed and I'm mapping out this plan of like how I can really just get ripped.
8: Some legends walk among us, but they aren't born, they're built.
6: I have that burnt in my head and I want to leave prison like in good shape and I want to look good. And I don't know.
3: For who?
9: For the future.
6: For the future.
7: Here in the men's prison, is body image a thing?
9: Oh, yeah.
3: This is the last guy we're going to hear from that prison in Portland.
7: And listeners might remember Robert from our previous episode talking about hugs.
3: Yeah, it was called the corny-ass episode.
9: We have very limited ways from separating ourselves from the pack, which is important as men, as humans, and to feel seen. Mm-hmm. And we want to feel seen. So it's body image is one of the few outlets we have in here to be able to do that.
3: So what have you done to yourself to make you be seen?
9: I mean, exercise, just trying to stay healthy. I'm a Leo, so I believe in this is my crown, my mane. I like to grow my hair out and kind of keep it kind of flashy. You know, I love the mullet, so I'm kind of different. You know, keep it professional up front and partying in the back.
3: So since this is audio, can you describe physically what you look like?
9: Tall, 6'3", 230 pounds, dark hair. I work out a lot. Strong.
7: And body-wise, what were you like on the streets?
9: Well, I always carried an equalizer, so it didn't really matter, you know? I come from a gang background where short hair was kind of part of the dress code. So it's kind of an open rebellion to the code I used to live by. And it's also just kind of a acceptance of myself and wanting to be beautiful.
3: Are you more muscular than the majority of the guys here?
9: Probably more than most, mm-hmm. Less than some, definitely.
3: Is it competitive?
9: Yeah. Yeah, I'd be lying if it wasn't kind of a badge of honor to be the strongest dude on the yard. it's one of those things that distinguishes you from the rest of the pack. Yeah. And I don't know if it's so much about respect or just the recognition, feeling seen.
3: That's what I was wondering. Is it about safety, respect, or something else?
9: It used to be. I was somebody that thrived off of being feared when I walked into a room. Now, not so much. I try to channel a lot more energy into being loved and respected even after I leave the room.
3: Do you remember being afraid of other people?
9: Yeah.
3: Is that something you can talk about or not?
9: Yeah, that started young too. My dad's always been gone. He's in federal prison right now. So I had kind of a rotisserie of stepdads and boyfriends and stuff in and out of my life growing up. And that's, yeah, a lot of fear came along with that. So,
3: yeah. Erlan, so far we've heard stories that hit on and kind of validate three very standard prison stereotypes. One, getting harassed in the shower.
7: Okay.
3: Two, if you're scrawny in prison, you're going to be a victim. And three, every big, strong, muscular guy who wants to intimidate people is really a damaged and scared little boy on the inside.
7: You know, you might got a point there. And this next one... It's about stereotype too.
3: Yeah, and I think it's going to make some people a little uncomfortable.
7: That's coming up after the break.
3: Hey listeners, Nigel and Erlan here to tell you about our fellow Radiotopia show, Proxy, which is coming back with a new season.
7: Proxy is a show built on the idea that you're never alone with a problem. 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
3: On Proxy, host Yowei Shaw searches for a stranger with the closest possible experience to what someone is going through, a proxy, if you will, and then she brings them together for a conversation.
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7: 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The Great Unrooting is a limited series that tells this epic story through the eyes of a young man from Myanmar. Where do you go when you have to flee? What do you take with you? What if they don't want you when you get there? It's a story of flight and survival, of climate change and social media, of borders and passports and hope. 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

0: Okay, so you know that we're doing a story on dysmorphia. You know what that is?
1: Here's Tom. When he heard we were doing this episode about body image in prison, he said, I know a guy that we need to talk to. A guy in San Quentin named Glenn.
2: Yeah, and as we said before the break, this story is going to make some people queasy. So you've been warned.
0: From my understanding, what it was explained to me was like a body image issue. Like, I guess there's something with your body that you would like more or
3: like to enhance.
0: I guess like some people, like they have a problem with how they see themselves too. Yeah. I think that's the main thing, right? Like, so some guys who are real, like, you know, ever hear of women, they're really thin.
3: Yeah.
0: But they think they're too fat.
3: Yes.
0: So they do extreme stuff.
3: Yes.
0: And other stuff like that.
3: Yeah. I'm familiar with it. Like for me as a guy, you know, we all know what dick size means to us. And, I'm not really, let's just say, like, you know, my line of, breed isn't very in the enhanced era, per se, area, right?
0: But wait, what do you mean your breed? Explain that to me, man.
3: My breed as an Asian descent.
0: Bro, don't say that. I'm Asian. And I feel fine.
3: Oh, okay. So I got to talking with my homie Q. I told Q about my little self-conscious, how I'm not that blessed and all that stuff. Yeah. And he goes, hey, man, you know what will help that? Showed me how I can enhance my dick size. Simply implanting an object inside the skin of my penis. Yeah. And then he whips out his dick. It looked like a bag of Skittles, bro. literally like a sack of Skittles.
2: Okay. As you and I are sitting recording this, I'm really thinking about Lieutenant Barry. Okay, actually, ever since we started working on this episode, I've been wondering, is Lieutenant Barry going to sign off on this next part of the story, Erlon? What do you think?
1: I mean, since you say you wondering, I can just imagine her pushing stop. I know they didn't say what they just said. Rewinding. Oh, they did just say that.
2: Okay. So if you're hearing this, we all owe Lieutenant Barry a huge thank you for being so open-minded.
1: And letting us tell things, you know, as they are. This is the type of shit that happens. Anyway, back to Tom and his friend Glenn.
3: This is the first time I looked at it, right? And then I go, what the fuck is that? And then he goes, look, this pleases women right here, like as you thrust, right? Because all these implants in your dick are like rubbing against her walls, friction. It's like about to start a fire. When he told me this, I said, I want one.
0: Yeah.
3: When he told me how they do it, I said, I don't want one. And then he showed me when he did somebody right in front of him. He said, you'll see how it's done and how quick it is. It hurts for 2 seconds, but it quickly goes away. He shows me how it's done. Boom, boom. I wanted to throw up. As he went through and he did it, I looked at the guy's reaction, and he seemed fine, right? He seemed fine. And so I said, man, let's do this. Let's do this. I was scared, man. So that day, my homie Q's like, are you ready? You ready? And I was like, bro, like, you're acting like I'm about to go fucking rumble or something. Like, this is a Mike Tyson fight or something, bro. And I start getting even more nervous. And he goes, don't worry, dude. He's showing me all his utensils, handmade utensils, which is a ripped sheet, like in the shape of a ribbon from a bed sheet. And then we have a sharpened toothbrush. In the county jail, it's like the half-size toothbrush. And he had hair grease to lubricate the toothbrush so that it slides in as it pierces. And then that grease stops the blood flow from coming out.
1: Hey, Nigel.
2: Yeah?
1: Would you do me a favor and tell me when this part of the story is over? Because I'm over here squirming listening to this shit.
2: I got you covered, partner. Don't worry.
3: I lay down, and then self-consciously, I see everybody waiting because they're all giggling. All my homies are giggling like, oh, well, we're going to watch this dude fucking get his dick pierced. When I pulled down my pants, I tried to do it halfway because I was kind of shy and shit still. And everyone just immediately started laughing, bro. And I was like, man, fuck you guys. Like, ooh, hurry up, Q, fuck, man. And he goes, this is not something we fucking rush, man. So he fucking rolls up a piece of toilet paper. Yeah. He goes, here, you might want to bite into this. And it was a towel. And I go, fuck, man, you told me it wasn't going to fucking hurt. He goes, you want to look or you don't look? They grab my skin on the top of my shaft, pull it real tight. I could feel it, and I go, ooh. And then when he pulls out the toothbrush, I try to close my eyes, but I open one eye because, you know, it's like one of those things where you're watching a scary movie.
4: Yeah.
3: You're scared, but then you still look. And he just pushed it in. He didn't even do a countdown like I was expecting him. And I grunt. I said, oh, yeah. That shit was like intense, bro. But it was all worth it, man, because at the end, when it was over, I looked down. Yeah, I was fucking almost bleeding to death. My dick looked like it just got removed from the yard, bro. Like it was a piece of shit.
0: When you did this to yourself, right? And you said you felt better about it, mm-hmm. you know, yourself. When did you start feeling better about it, though?
3: After my first woman, after getting the reaction that I seen for the very first time, because I couldn't wait to use it. Yeah. That was when I felt really good, and I wanted to pass on that confidence to other people that was going through what I was going through. I make it sound all dramatic and stuff, but I'm the only, I guess, guy that is willing to say that.
0: Yeah.
3: You know what I mean? I think 90% guys think the same thing as I do. The other 10% lie. Yeah. I have a part of every prison I've been to in it. Like I have two melted beads from a rosary together. They're melted together. I got a shaved down dice. I've got a grinded down toothbrush. I've got a chest piece. You know what I mean? I've got all kinds of stuff. You know what I mean?
0: What I want to ask is going back to the beginning when you were talking about the reasons you do it, right?
3: Yes.
0: So what is the thought behind it again? Like, give me a detailed description of what the thought and how it makes you feel.
3: Like, okay. It makes me feel superior because I like to believe I'm an alpha or I'm a dominant man. And I have this disease where I compare myself.
0: Yeah.
3: And that's what makes me want to enhance myself. It makes me kind of like self-conscious in a pathetic way because when I enhance myself,
0: yeah.
3: I'm like basically no longer have to pretend I'm Bruce Wayne and fucking Batman. I'm actually Batman all the time.
0: Yeah, yeah.
3: You know what I mean? With the marble.
0: Okay.
2: Erline, come back now.
1: Call me back in credits.
2: Still recovering?
1: Yes, I am, Nigel. Yes, I am.
5: Nigel,
2: yeah.
5: Can I ask you a real question?
2: Of course. Like,
5: when you look at me, what do you see?
1: Okay, we're back with Peter. He's the guy we met at the top of the episode who got his face all tatted up when he was serving time as a 13-year-old.
2: Okay, so I've seen you around the yard.
5: Right.
2: And, of course, I was curious because you really stand out. The first time I saw you, what scared me was the tattoo you have under your mouth. Is another mouth.
5: Yeah.
2: And so it's very hard to know what you look like. It took me a minute to realize, oh, that's not his mouth. You have a blackout tattoo around your eyes. It's hard to read your face, but it wasn't the arm tattoos, the neck tattoos. It was the mouth that was visually confusing to me. And so I have to admit, I was nervous of you. And I really wanted to talk to you because I wanted to know, who is this person? And I talked about it with the guys that we work with. And I was like, well, do you think I can just go up to him? Do you think he's just going to be mean? Will he be like, you know, don't talk to me? And so I had to get my courage up to come talk to you. And I actually waited till Erline was here. But as soon as we stopped and talked to you, I could see your facial expression and your eyes smiled, your mouth smiled, and you were incredibly open. And so it challenged my assumptions very quickly. Does that answer your question?
5: It makes sense because, I mean, being in prison, you see a lot of guys with tattoos, and a lot of them can be mean and scary, but I'm happy. And you saw the smile and the expression because I was happy that you took the time to...
2: Oh, good.
5: To, you know, interact with me, you know?
2: Yeah.
5: And I thought, wow, that was cool, you know? I appreciated it. I was glad that, you know, I was able to show you that, you know, all of us are not as crazy.
2: Well, like in 5 seconds. But so then, I don't know if I want this on there, then I was worried maybe you were an Aryan Nation guy.
5: Oh, no.
1: Nige, you should probably explain to people why you assume that Peter was an Aryan Nation guy.
2: Yeah, well, for one thing, even though Peter is half Native American, he looks like he's white.
1: I mean, I assume that he was a white guy.
2: Right. And in prison, when you see a white guy with a ton of tattoos, you know, certain things occur to you. So it didn't seem out of the realm of possibility that Peter was connected to a white supremacist group.
5: I've had experience with him, and I did raise my hand at one time, but I had this guy talk me out of it back in 89. He said, look, Peter, I don't want you to follow down the road that we did. He says, I want you to stay on the main line. I want you to get an education, and I want you to get out one day and be able to give back to the community. So I didn't become a brand member or an Aryan Nation Brotherhood, because that lifestyle, once I would have crossed over, I would have never got out.
1: Peter didn't fully commit to the Aryan Nation, but he did put in some work.
5: From 84 to 89, I wasn't pleasant to be around. Mm-hmm. I did my job. I handled business.
2: Yeah.
5: I did what I was asked. You know, I didn't let nobody get away with nothing.
2: Yeah.
5: The reason I made a change today is because of what he taught me stuck.
2: Wait a minute, he was an Aryan Nation guy that pulled you in but then pushed you out?
5: Yeah, pushed me out because he seen that I was liking it too much. He seen that I was stabbing too many people. He seen that I was, you know, just crazy. He says, man, I didn't realize I unleashed a beast in you. He goes, well, what's up with you, man? Why are you like that? And I said, you know, I'm just somebody who doesn't take nothing from nobody. If I even feel that you're looking at me wrong, I'm going to get you.
2: So why?
5: That's how it was.
2: Why do you think he cared?
5: I think he saw himself in me. And I think because he was just like me. You know, I was much younger. I was still a teenager.
2: Wow.
5: I just turned 18.
2: Do you think that having your face and all these tattoos on your body can in some ways operate as a mask that allows you to do things that you might not be able to do if you didn't have them?
5: I didn't get it for that reason, to keep people away from me or to show them that you don't want to mess with a guy like me. But when I went to prison, it did help me. It did show people like, wow, you know, don't mess with this guy.
2: Yeah.
5: It helped me in a lot of ways. I'll give you that. It did help me in a lot of ways. It kept people away from me.
2: Mm-hmm.
5: And I didn't have as much problems because they took one look at me and they didn't want to mess with me.
2: How many women's names do you have tattooed on you?
5: Three.
2: Okay.
5: And I've only been with three women my whole life.
2: And you have a tattoo for each of them?
5: Yeah. Mary on my shoulder.
2: Okay, now tell me about Mary.
5: I was a virgin when I got out. I went in when I was 13. I was 22 when I got out. I was a virgin. I loved her, you know, in that sense, because I, you know what I mean? And I don't want to let her go. You know, this is my girl. She opened my eyes to a relationship with a woman. She opened my eyes to being a heroin addict. Jennifer, she was more of a hippie type, peace-loving. And I don't know how we ended up together. Our lifestyles were totally different. She made me understand the reason, you know, behind everything that I went through with my tattoos. Because I've been out with my tattoos before. She helped me understand not to be discouraged, to be open-minded, to allow people to be who they are, whether they think bad about you or not. And that I had no right to judge them based on how they see me or what they think of me. And she made me promise to still be cordial and respectful, even if I thought somebody was being mean to me because of it, that I was supposed to, like, nod and wave and say hi. And I thought, well, isn't that a little extreme? She goes, well, isn't your face a little extreme? I told her, yeah. She goes, there you go. It's extreme for them just as it's extreme for you.
2: Sounds like an interesting woman.
5: She was, and I wanted to marry her, but she passed away too. She OD'd. She was my dream girl. Heather on my lower back.
2: Can you tell me something about Heather?
5: Heather was a call girl. I fell in love with a call girl back in 95, and we stayed together 22 years. When I met her, she was working with an escort. She was on a call with two guys, and I just got out of Tracy in 95. And I was walking down Palm Springs Strip, and I fell in love. It was love at first sight. With her, it was more of a attraction, a animal type. I seen the way she was, piercings, a couple of tattoos. It was the first time ever I seen anything like it. And I thought, wow, she's crazy. I approached these two guys and I said, excuse me. And I pushed the guy to the side and I told the other guy, excuse me. I pushed him to the side. I got on my knees. I put her foot, her high heel, 9-inch high heel on my leg, and I rubbed her foot and I said, I'm in love with you. She tried to pull it back and I said, excuse me, you didn't hear what I said? I said, I'm in love with you. And these guys said, hey, we paid for our time, which I didn't know what they were talking about. I didn't know she was a call girl. So I took my shirt off and they seen all the tattoos and the muscles and they said, wow. And I said, look, if you don't want to pay for my time, I suggest you give me 10 minutes with a young lady. We're going to have a drink. And if she likes what she hears, then we're going home together. How does that sound? And they said, well, we don't have no problem with that. I said, thank you. Well, we stayed together 22 years. I'm glad I got to experience three different relationships. You know, one was with the vices and the drugs that were no good. And one was the foundation of real love, something that had meaning and substance. And the third relationship with Heather, she accepted me for who I was. And no matter who I was or what I did, I accepted her for who she was.
2: If you had to make a new tattoo in honor of Jennifer, what would it be?
5: It would just be me and her holding hands, standing there looking at the flowers and the sun. I think that anybody who experiences being locked up at an early age, all they really want is someone to really love them and some kind of peace without all the anger and frustrations that they go through being locked away. That's what Jennifer brought me.
2: You don't have a lot of canvas left, so where would you put this tattoo?
5: I saved two spots on my side, right here.
2: Peter pointed to these two spaces on either side of his torso. One he was saving for his mom and the other for Jennifer.
5: Those are the only two women in my life that ever loved me unconditionally. So I think that they deserve it.
2: I guess it turns out you're sort of a softy.
5: Yeah, you know, and I think that my Aryan brother, I think he saw that in me, and I think that's why he chose a different path for me.
2: Yeah.
1: You know what's missing from this episode, Nige?
2: What's that?
1: The women.
2: Okay, well, you're right about that. And we actually did a bunch of interviews with women for this episode. And we were, you know, initially really excited about it.
1: Mm-hmm.
2: But I hate to say this, you know, pretty much all of the interviews came down to this stereotype about women coming to prison, you know, that they gain a bunch of weight, they get out of shape. And I couldn't get my heart or my mind around doing a story like that. I just couldn't.
1: But what if it's true?
2: I don't know. I mean, I just feel like we had to dig deeper than that.
1: I don't know, Nigel. You find it pretty cool to talk about a lot of men stereotypes. It was easy.
2: Well, okay. That is true.
1: Here's some bias over here, Nige.
2: No, there definitely is. I'm going to have to do a little bit of soul searching about my ability to easily stereotype men. Sorry about that. But we are definitely going to do an episode about what happens to women's bodies in prison. I just want to push a little bit deeper, okay? We're going to get to it. I know we'll do it.
1: But you know you're going to have to do that one on your own because, you know, I just don't want to be that dude asking women how they feel about their bodies, you know. That's asking for a lot of trouble, you know?
2: Yeah. No, I hear you.
1: I ain't trying to set myself up, Nigel.
2: I would never let you.
1: Okay. I'll let you lead the way.
2: Ear Hustle is produced by Nigel Poor, Erlon Woods, Amy Standen, Bruce Wallace, and Kat Shuknick.
1: Shabnam Sigmund is the managing producer.
2: The producing team inside San Quentin includes Darrell Sadiq Davis and Tom Nguyen. Our inside managing producer is Tony Tafoya.
1: Thanks to Warden Andes at San Quentin Rehabilitation Center, Acting Warden Padilla, Associate Warden Lewis, and PIO Lieutenant Avina at the California Institution for Women, and Warden Dela Cruz and PIO Lieutenant Vogel at the Central California Women's Facility for their support of the show. And, as you know, every episode of Ear Hustle has to be approved by a public information officer. This week, it's this woman here.
4: Hello, Lieutenant Barry. This is Erline and Nigel.
6: Hey, good morning. Oh, no, we got the crew on the line.
2: We're checking in to get your approval and see if you got anything to say about this particular episode.
6: Yes, everything that you all mentioned in the episode took place. Yes, I did pause it. Yes, I was thinking about whether or not you all thought about me. The thing about the episode is I pretty much stuck to the standard. If it does not jeopardize the safety and security of the institution or discredit the department and what we have going on, I am absolutely going to approve it. Yes, we do have episodes that are going to be controversial, sometimes hard to talk about or don't want to talk about, but is it something that actually happens behind these walls? Absolutely. And so, yes, Lieutenant Giamare Barry, I am the public information officer here at San Quentin Rehabilitation Center, and I do approve this episode.
2: Bruce Wallace, Erlon Woods, and Darrell Sadiq Davis sound designed the show. 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
3: Good.
2: No. You don't know if it's accurate and it could ruin your whole day. 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
3: Yeah.
2: You're glutton for punishment. 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
1: 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It only takes a minute and you can even use Venmo.
2: Venmo? Are you serious?
1: We're making it easy.
2: Whoa. 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

0: Good evening. It's Saturday, May 16th. With Sharon Sobota, I'm David Rosenberg, and this is the KPFA Evening News.
1: A day after the two countries agreed to expand a ceasefire deal for another 45 days following talks in Washington, Israel has launched another series of airstrikes on southern Lebanon. It's worth noting the ceasefire has never been observed in practice. The Lebanese state-run national news agency reported strikes on at least 5 villages in the south today. Meanwhile, the Israeli army issued new forced displacement orders for 9 villages in southern Lebanon near Sidon in Nabatea. The national news agency also reported that Israeli warplanes launched air attacks on the town of Yomor al-Shakif in southern Lebanon this morning. The agency said other towns have also come under heavy artillery bombardment, as the Israeli military claimed to have struck Hezbollah infrastructure sites in several areas in southern Lebanon. The attacks come after envoys from Israel and Lebanon met in Washington following the first direct talks in decades last month between the two countries, which do not have diplomatic relations. Hezbollah is opposed to the negotiations, especially since Israeli forces continue to bomb southern Lebanon and occupy parts of it since the ceasefire, in theory, effectively took place on April 17th. According to Lebanese authorities, Israeli attacks have killed more than 2,900 people in Lebanon since the start of the war, including more than 500 since the truce took effect.
0: Anti-war activists have been continually frustrated at the mainstream media's coverage of U.S. foreign policy, particularly its military interventions. Bert Knorr is an activist with the Democratic Socialists of America. He talked about the problem with media coverage.
2: The scenes that we've seen of the destruction and the lives broken in Ukraine are horrible. I don't recall seeing similar scenes 7x24 on cable news about the Iraq war, about the bombing of Mosul, the destruction of Mosul, the destruction of Fallujah, the destruction of Raqqa in Syria. We never see the images of the carnage produced by American bombs and American wars and American invasions. The other thing is the fact that this is a European country where we see blonde-haired and blue-eyed Ukrainians with their kids with backpacks that people can more readily identify with. And there's definitely a racist component. This war is happening in Europe. It's happening to white people. And wars in the Middle East, in other parts of the world, are treated differently. And the press doesn't focus on the stories of the individuals' lives being destroyed in wars that are as a result of U.S. invasions and U.S. aggression. So I think it's selective coverage. And I should also say that there's a lot of fanfare about Russia not having a free press. Well, in this country, the so-called free press, which is controlled, as we know, by a handful of huge corporations, does a more effective job, as Noam Chomsky said, trying to manufacture consent. So regarding the issue of the media, it's a steady stream of propaganda, honestly. It's just more subtle.
0: That's Bert Knorr of the Democratic Socialists of America.
1: Hamas has confirmed the killing of Izz al-Din al-Haddad, the head of its armed wing in Gaza, in an Israeli attack a day earlier. In a statement today, Hamas condemned what it called Israel's treacherous and cowardly assassination of al-Haddad, who led the Qassam brigades. On Friday, Israeli Prime Minister Benjamin Netanyahu and Defense Minister Israel Katz said that Israeli forces had targeted and killed al-Haddad, calling him one of the architects of the October 7, 2023 attacks. Hamas said that his wife, his daughter, and other Palestinian civilians were also killed on Friday evening. Hamas said such attacks reaffirm the criminal and fascist nature of Israel.
3: I want them to think of us, the British.
4: And I'm all for my country. And like, look after local people first.
5: Too much migration is causing a lot of problems, upsetting a delicate balance.
0: Those are comments from far-right marchers. Many of the anti-fascist and pro-Palestinian marchers were concerned about increased surveillance by the British state.
6: The only thing I heard was that police were going to have facial recognition technology on this march, and I seriously object to that. But what you say to those is, they, well, if you've got nothing to hide, what's the issue? Because it's not a foolproof system, and why should we be treated as criminals when we're just trying to say to the world there's a genocide? Why are you being silent? make you nervous, these new rules, because organisers can now be held responsible for the things that happen and are said on these platforms.
7: I think it should make all of us nervous. What these new powers do are undermine and erode fundamental democratic freedoms. The government is out of sync with the views of the vast majority of the public.
1: Tens of thousands of people marched through central London in two separate protests today. One was a pro-Palestine demonstration a day after Nakba Day, and the other was a far-right rally organized by Tommy Robinson. In what they called their largest public order operation in years, police in the British capital deployed 4,000 officers, including reinforcements from outside the city. Shortly after both marches started, police said they had made 11 arrests for a range of offenses. In an effort to keep the two marches apart, authorities had imposed various conditions on the two rallies over their routes and timings. The police force warned in a statement that it would adopt a zero-tolerance approach. That includes making organizers legally responsible for ensuring that invited speakers do not break hate speech laws. Prime Minister Keir Starmer, facing intense pressure within his ruling Labour Party to resign after far-right Reform UK won big in local elections last week, accused the organizers of today's far-right rally of peddling hatred and division. Meanwhile, the Stand Up to Racism group combined its anti-fascism march with the pro-Palestinian event to mark Nakba Day, which is held annually on May 15th to commemorate the 1948 mass expulsion of Palestinians from their land during the establishment of the State of Israel.
0: Thousands of people from across the South and the rest of the country came together in Montgomery, Alabama today to march and defend the same voting rights that marchers fought for and won in 1965. Last week, just a little more than a week after the U.S. Supreme Court gutted the Voting Rights Act, the governor of Tennessee signed a new congressional map into law, splitting up the state's only black majority district, spreading those voters across three new congressional districts. Alabama, Louisiana, and Missouri have followed suit, and other states are rushing to draw new maps in time for this year's midterm elections. Cliff Albright is one of the co-founders of Black Voters Matter, the main sponsor of today's protest.
8: They're not even trying to hide it, y'all. They're telling us what it is, what the symbolism is, where it is that they're trying to take us back to. And so the first message I have for you is it's serious. It's serious, more serious than whatever you think it is how serious it is. Because we got to remember that we've been in this period before where there was black representation, black congresspeople, black senators, and all of that was undone after Reconstruction. It's possible to go backwards.
0: Albright says that court reform is a key component in winning the battle.
8: At the end of the day, if we're not talking about court reform, then what are we talking about? Because whatever it is that we get, John Lewis Voting Rights Act or D.C. statehood or whatever else it is, we won't be able to sustain it until we modify, expand, and reform this court. I always say, you can't have a people's agenda when you don't have a government that reflects the people. And so are you upset about gas prices and being in a war that a Congress won't check? Are you upset about the prices of everything being high because there are tariffs that a Congress won't use its congressional power to do? This affects everybody. And that's the way that we need to talk about this. It is not just a technical matter of maps. It is about our representation and about the issues that we want to see that impact our lives. So that's the second message. It affects everybody. The third thing is this. We have got to look at multiple tools. We've got to revisit and strengthen the John Lewis Voting Rights Act, an act which I actually got arrested 5 times back in 2021 trying to get passed. We need other tools too, right? Like, it's not too soon for us to talk about, even as we fight for the Voting Rights Act, that there are some other structural tools we need to look at, like proportional representation. Lonnie Guinier tried to have a debate on that 30 years ago when she was nominated for the Department of Justice. How much further along would we be if we had had that kind of a debate and we had 30 years later an understanding of what different electoral models can even look like? So this is the type of reform that we need our representatives, our fighters, to be willing to fight for.
0: That's Clifford Albright of Black Voters Matter.
1: The Long Island Railroad was shut down today after unionized workers went on strike for the first time in 3 decades. The railroad, North America's largest commuter rail system, ceased operation just after midnight after 5 unions representing about half of its workforce walked off the job. For months, the unions, and Metropolitan Transportation Authority, the public agency that runs the railroad, have been negotiating on a new contract. The Trump administration tried to broker a deal, but the unions were legally allowed to strike starting at 12:01 a.m. today. Kevin Sexton, the national vice president of the Brotherhood of Locomotive Engineers and Trainmen, said no new negotiations have been scheduled. The strike is likely to cause headaches for sports fans planning to see the Yankees and Mets play this weekend or to watch the Knicks playoff run at Madison Square Garden, which is located directly above the railroad's Penn Station hub in Manhattan.
0: Many progressive activists around the country are wondering when the Trump administration and its MAGA allies will come to an end. And if it happens, how will that happen? This is Andy Z of Refuse Fascism talking about just that subject.
9: I don't just mean Refuse Fascism, but if Refuse Fascism is leading the millions who are going to come into the streets for many different reasons, all in opposition to the Trump regime, you could have a situation where at that point, in relationship to other things that might be happening internationally, the climate, different kinds of things, the economy, that there are sections of the ruling class who begin to break with this. So a lot of times I've had a few discussions this week. They say, well, you're talking about impeachment? You're talking about resignation? Are you talking about the 25th Amendment? And the only answer I can give to that is I don't know by what means he'll be removed from power. What I do know, and what has to be bedrock in all this, is that if we build and masses of people in their millions in the streets who will be jolted into action because of what Trump does and what the regime does, and if they are led to have this demand, Trump must go now, we refuse to accept a fascist America, you could see increasing splits in every institution. You know, maybe this time they'll call out a National Guard and a National Guard unit say, we're not going.
0: That's Andy Z of Refuse Fascism.
1: If negotiations don't produce acceptable results, Iranian Foreign Minister Abbas Araghchi says Iran remains ready to resume direct military conflict with the United States. Araghchi also warned that in spite of the damage the U.S.-Israel war on Iran has done to the region, it is also impacting ordinary American households. U.S. energy and inflation costs have increased quite a bit since the conflict began on February 28th, resulting in the effective closure of the Strait of Hormuz, where about 20% of the world's oil and gas is normally shipped. Araghchi's message to the U.S. population was that inflation will continue so long as the threat of war is maintained. He predicted that the pressure will soon translate into higher borrowing costs, leading to a potential recession.
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11: Democracy, freedom with Maryam Rajavi!
12: The Iranian people are clear. The regime's time is coming to an end. They reject both theocracy and monarchy and demand a real democracy. The path forward is not a return to the past, but a step forward to a democratic republic built by the people themselves. I call on the international community to amplify the voices of Iranians who are fighting for a democratic, secular republic. Support the youth of Iran and recognize their fight against this regime. It is real, it is courageous, and they are the ones truly on the front lines of change.
0: Iranian Americans gathered in Washington, D.C. today for a Free Iran rally. Among the protesters were members of the Iranian American community of Northern California. The protesters rallied on the U.S. Capitol grounds and marched through the nation's capital, calling on policymakers to condemn Iran's escalating executions of political prisoners. Protest organizers say the Iranian government has executed at least 17 political prisoners in recent weeks for activities associated with the People's Mujahideen Organization of Iran resistance units.
1: The Palestinian Ministry of Health said that Israeli forces killed a Palestinian in a targeted attack on the Jenin refugee camp in the occupied West Bank today. The health ministry in Ramallah identified the victim of today's attack as 34-year-old Nur el-Din Kamal Hassan Fayyad. The Israeli military claimed that troops fired after the man attempted to infiltrate the Jenin camp area, where entry is prohibited. Since January of last year, Israel has launched major military operations in Palestinian refugee camps in the northern occupied territory. The United Nations Agency for Palestinian Refugees has said that Israeli operations targeting the Jenin and Tal Karim camps have displaced 40,000 Palestinians. Also today, Israeli settlers set fire to an agricultural room and wrote racist slogans in the town of Termas Aya, northeast of Ramallah.
13: Post treatment of feta fish is appalling. I just went in there before my protest and saw three dead fish. Petco needs to stop selling feta fish.
14: Please stop selling bird and all live animals taken away from their mother. Their wings are cut so they cannot fly away. And then Petco sells them. Anyone with a credit card, buyers who do not have any understanding of the basic requirements to feed animals. In nature, birds can fly dozens, if not hundreds of miles every single day and are deprived of everything that is natural and important. Please stop selling birds and all live animals.
0: The fight against selling animals in pet stores is continuing. It's been going on for a long time. Here in the Bay Area, dozens of activists with direct action everywhere will be protesting.

0: overly crowded fish tanks with diseased fish, filthy reptile enclosures, and multiple animals being sold at a 50% discount. They say, after talking to an employee, that that's a tactic to get rid of animals that have been for sale at the store for at least 5 months. On Sunday, community organizations, environmental justice advocates, and international frontline leaders will gather in Richmond for the 13th annual Anti-Chevron Day. Speakers will highlight the global impacts of Chevron's operations, including human rights concerns, environmental harm, and the expansion of fossil fuel extraction. They'll also be talking about a future beyond fossil fuels. Speakers and participants will include representatives from communities in Palestine, Asia, Canada, the U.S. Gulf South, and the Ecuadorian Amazon. Paul Pazimino is the associate director with Amazon Watch, one of the groups sponsoring tomorrow's event.
1: Chevron pulls the distinction as the number one contributor to global greenhouse emissions of all investor-owned oil companies in history. Chevron has been in Richmond for over 100 years. Chevron has an opportunity to respond and negotiate with communities, but instead, it often vilifies them.
0: That's Paul Pazimino of Amazon Watch. Also on Sunday, there'll be floating protest art, and indigenous canoes will be paddling near Chevron tankers. The kayaks, floating protest art, and canoes will be starting out at Brickyard Cove at 7 a.m. By 8:30, the floating protest art and canoes will be visible in front of oil tankers at Chevron's Long Wharf. By 10:45, the floating protest art and indigenous canoes will be visible on the water behind a community ceremony at Keller Beach. At 9 a.m., boats off Chevron's Long Wharf will present 2 8x4 dioramas of the city of Richmond. It's an effort to inspire collective liberation from big oil and show people what an oil-free vision looks like. Tomorrow's action is building off the energy from last year's 4-hour blockade of a Chevron oil tanker. One of the key goals of the conservative movement in the U.S. was to destroy the New Deal consensus that existed for decades. And some would say they've been largely successful. Gary Gerstel is a retired American history professor at the University of Cambridge and the author of The Rise and Fall of the Neoliberal Order, America and the World in the Free Market Era. He talked about what many people seem to forget. That is the reason the New Deal came to be in the first place.
2: There was a sense that capitalism, left to its own devices, was not going to work. It was too prone to bust, cataclysm, too many casualties of the economic system, too much economic power concentrated at the top, and too little for the people underneath. And so the goal of the New Deal became to establish a strong central state federal government to manage capitalism in the public interest, not to transcend capitalism, but to manage it in the public interest. And Keynesian economics became very instrumental, and Keynesian economics was very successful in smoothing out the business cycle. Laws were passed to strengthen labor, which allowed for redistribution from some profits from the rich to the poor, or at least to the organized portion of the working class. The middle class thrived and flourished. So these were some of the cardinal elements of the New Deal order, and it thrived from the 40s through the 1960s. But any political order has fracture points. It's a complex project containing multiple constituencies.
0: Gerstel says that one of the main problems with the New Deal had to do with race.
2: One of the issues that the New Deal failed to address was race and racial equality, because Roosevelt in the 1930s required, in order to get his progressive economic policies through, he required the support of the White South, which was a very important component of the Democratic Party. And the white senators and congressmen, who often had seniority in Congress because there was no serious Republican competition in the South, they had seniority, they had power, and they said, we'll let your progressive economic policy pass as long as you don't interfere with the racial hierarchies of Southern life, which meant don't touch Jim Crow, don't pass any federal anti-lynching legislation, don't do any of that. But blacks responded to the New Deal and left the Party of Emancipation, the Party of Lincoln, which had been the Republican Party, and gravitated to the Democratic Party in large numbers, began to move north, and began to declare that we are part of this party. You cannot ignore our situation. You cannot tolerate Jim Crow any longer. So the race issue that the New Deal had avoided comes to the fore in the 1960s, and this becomes one of the fracture points in the Democratic Party.
0: That's retired University of Cambridge professor Gary Gerstel. It's well known that the budget cuts to the federal government by the Trump administration have been huge, including at the Environmental Protection Agency. KPFA spoke with ProPublica reporter Sharon Lerner about a particularly important division in the EPA, the Integrated Risk Information System.
3: IRIS is basically this group of scientists that has been assessing toxic chemicals for decades. And they do exactly what I've been saying. They look at the studies, they figure exactly what they do to animals, what they do to people, and then they set a level. And this is a really, you know, painstaking process. You have dozens of scientists weighing in, and it takes years. And because we take such care and put so much expertise into this, these reports are used not just around this country, but around the world. And this group of scientists called IRIS, this division of EPA, has been a target of industry for a long time because, I think, in part because their reports trigger very expensive regulations, or they can, right? And so, they've been criticized for a long time by companies saying that their reports are too stringent and, you know, that they're not good and all this kind of thing. In Project 2025, it calls for the elimination of IRIS. And what I found is that IRIS is greatly, greatly reduced. IRIS is part of the Office of Research and Development in the EPA, which had at one point more than 1,000 scientists. The EPA is now in the midst of a reorganization, but it's also shrinking. So what they've done is reassigned some of those scientists to other parts of the agency, but a lot of them have just been either encouraged to take the early retirement, or what they, you know, call the DRP. And basically, the Office of Research and Development has dwindled to almost nothing. So I found that I think there are 55 people who worked on recent IRIS assessments. The number of people still in the Office of Research and Development who once worked on them is now 8. And I'm hearing that they're really not doing anything. So I
4: how's that for efficiency? Yes.
3: Yeah. Well, I think that they're, you know, the call to eliminate IRIS, I think, has essentially been heeded. And so the question is, well, how are we going to regulate toxic chemicals now? How are we going to know what, you know, effects these chemicals have on us? And the whole point of this division was to give a purely scientific assessment of chemicals, to say, you know, we're not setting a level and we're not going to be lobbied. We're just scientists. We're going to tell you the precise amount that we can expose people to without harm. And now it seems like we don't have that group of scientists anymore.
0: That's ProPublica reporter Sharon Lerner. Many people involved in public education will often argue that our education system is underfunded. But to what extent is money really the problem? Isabel Nunez is a professor of educational studies at Purdue University at Fort Wayne. We asked her how important money is.
5: One thing that you'll hear from conservative politicians a lot is you can't just throw money at the problem. Because, you know, money isn't going to solve it. And that's certainly true, because what happens in a school is not going to overwhelm all of the other factors that go into whether a young person, you know, achieves success, you know, in school and college and career and elsewhere. I mean, really, the problems in the U.S. are structural and go far beyond the education system. But on the other hand, there is strong research that well-constructed programs that target particular student populations can be very effective in helping those students achieve well in school and in their lives beyond.
6: Any hope for the future that you could see any legislation coming up that might improve things, either at the state or federal level?
5: Well, particularly with regard to funding, not that I know of right now. I mean, it's very concerning, right? So the foundation, we were talking about kind of the structural, the base as being problematic, but it seems like as the years go by, we get even more challenges, right? So tax increment financing, right, in urban areas takes those local property taxes and starves schools even more by allowing companies to operate tax-free for sometimes decades with these systems. Charter schools, right? The sad thing about charter schools is that charter schools will take per pupil funding from public schools, but still not provide enough funding to the charter schools to really serve students well. So yeah, the the public school loses the portion of that student's per student funding that goes for overhead, right? Heating the building, you know, planning.
6: Is that a really good measure of how things are going, the per pupil funding?
5: It certainly makes a difference, right? I mean, yeah, the differences in per pupil funding between like well-resourced school districts and poorly resourced school districts in some of the most regressive states are pretty disturbing.
0: That's Purdue University professor Isabel Nunez.
7: President Trump and Nigerian President Bola Tinubu announced the killing of Abu Bilal al-Minuki. He's described as the second in command of ISIS. Trump first made the announcement in a social media post on Friday. He didn't disclose when or where the joint Nigerian-U.S. military operation happened. Nigerian President Tinubu said in a statement today that al-Minuki, also known as Abu Moinek, was killed along with several of his lieutenants during a strike on his compound in the Lake Chad Basin.
0: And don't forget to show your support for this listener-sponsored, non-commercial free speech radio station. 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And the weather for the Bay Area, lows in the high 40s tonight, sunny on Sunday, highs in the low 80s. In the central San Joaquin Valley, lows around 55 degrees tonight, sunny on Sunday, highs around 83 degrees. And that's it for the news tonight. Thanks for joining us with Sharon Sobota. I'm David Rosenberg. Good evening.

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1: 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Jazz bleeding into cumbia. Folk crashing into noise. The underground rising to the surface. No two nights are ever the same on KPFA. 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

A couple more guest appearances that Steve Winwood made there with Toots and the Maytals from their classic Reggae Got Soul album with Living in the Ghetto, and also part of the lineup with Robert Palmer on Sneakin' Sally Through the Alley on the track that we heard through it all, There's You. And there is just about no time left in this visit to the Global Village. A reminder, though, before we go, that playlists for this and all of our shows, information about upcoming shows, world music news and videos, much more, you'll find on our Facebook page. 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Global Village, a production of KMUW, Wichita Public Radio. I'm Chris Heim. Thanks for being with us here in the Global Village. We'll head out with one last one from Steve Winwood from his Arc of a Diver album. Arguably some world influence here, and a piece called Spanish Dancer.

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1: Section 2 of Cat Tales. This LibriVox recording is in the public domain. Recording by Bologna Times. Kittens Will Be Kittens by Mabel Humphrey. Section 2. The kittens were playing a sort of follow the leader in and out of their comfortable box of straw, while Mrs. Tabby Cat sat patiently by, only occasionally glancing at them to make sure that all three were safe. Things were very comfortably arranged for the little family of pussies out in the barn, and the only possible danger to the cat babies was the St. Bernard's dog's drinking dish, which was set down into the barn floor, very near the wall, and kept filled with water. One of the grooms had arranged it one idle afternoon, more for his own amusement than for any real need so to place it.
2: "Meow,"
1: trilled Mother Cat, as Frisker wobbled over toward her greatest dread, that dreadful water. "Do stay near me, kittens. Then you won't tumble in and get drowned."
2: "Mew,"
1: answered the three kittens, in three different keys. "Don't worry about us. We're all right." Folly, the white-nosed kitty, rose gaily on her tottery hind legs for an instant and cuffed playfully at her mother's ear, then started across the barn floor as fast as a fat 3 weeks-old kitten can tumble, followed at once by Frisker. Calico saw them go, and, anticipating a frolic, at once made up her mind to be in it. She lifted her heavy little head and started eagerly toward her stronger sisters, but the progress was slow, for Calico was feeble, and the weak little legs would slide apart, while her tail waved wildly from side to side in the effort to keep her balance. She was a strong-minded small pussy, though weak in body, and she kept steadily on. As she drew near her goal, she felt very strong and proud. One or two surprising sit-downs and a very hard bump on the pink nose in no way dampened her enthusiasm. But alas, the fall that always follows pride dampened both enthusiasm and her whole wee self for a time. Just as she was becoming quite reckless, almost prancing, with feet stepping at least half an inch from the floor, there suddenly yawned directly in front of the astounded kitten the 6-inch chasm of the drinking dish. She toppled, her tail gave a single wild twirl, and she splashed heels over head in 2 inches of water. Mrs. Tabby, who had been anxiously watching the unsteady promenade, sprang to the basin at once, and leaning down, tried to pull Calico out by the nape of the neck. To the frightened and shivering kitten that had, upon touching bottom, at once gained its feet, this would have been quite as unpleasant as the cold water that was now chilling her through and through, so she protested in shrill wails. Though she was too heavy for the little mother to lift, still Mrs. Tabby would not give up, and tried to claw her kitten out with sudden dabs, as she took the fish from the brook. This was more than any kitten could stand, and Calico rebelled openly. She spat at her worried mamma. Of course she did not know any better, for she was only a kitty. The water might be cold, but at least it did not hurt, while her nose and ears smarted sharply from her mother's well-meant scratches. Then Mother Cat grew desperate and lost her head completely, circling round and round her baby, now coaxing Calico to jump out. "As if I wouldn't, if I could," thought the kitten, now crying piteously. After what seemed to Tabby an age, but was really less than 5 minutes, the groom, who had really been the innocent cause of all this trouble, sauntered in and put an end to it by lifting Calico tenderly out. Gently he dried the little trembling thing and sat her down in her comfortable box once more, where Mrs. Cat at once cuddled down close beside her. Suddenly spying her sisters again, she made a fresh start, only to be stopped by a well-directed slap from her mother's swift paw.
2: "Mew! Mew!"
1: snapped Mrs. Cat. "You just sit still for a while. I've had worry enough for one day, and I will not help you out again."
3: "I don't want you to," sniffed Calico, rubbing her still, smarting nose thoughtfully.
1: Tabby sighed as the kitten made yet another start for her sisters, but wisely let her go.
3: "Did you ever?" she groaned. "But then, kittens will be kittens."
1: End of section 2. Section 3 of Cat Tales. This LibriVox recording is in the public domain. Recording by Bellona Times. Great Panjandrum by Mabel Humphrey. Section 3. The cats had just been punished for trying to catch the canary, and were cross because of it. On their way downstairs, Topsy, without meaning to, brushed against Pan, properly named Great Panjandrum, because of his superior manner, who promptly spat at her. As a return compliment, Topsy boxed his ears, then scuttled off to the living room. Pan stalked into the library, and choosing, cat-like, the one spot he should have kept away from, curled up on a handsome book that was lying open on the table, and forgot his troubles in sleep. For some time, Topsy wandered aimlessly from room to room. Then, preferring Pan's society to no society at all, she did not feel kindly towards human beings since her late whipping. She leapt lightly onto the table and curled up near him. For fully half an hour she sat idly with half-closed eyes, while Pan slept on, a perfect picture of innocent slumber. Then his paws began to jerk excitedly, his mouth twitched, and the tip of his tail waved like a pennant in a stiff breeze. Topsy eyed him coldly.
2: "Meow! Meow! Meow!"
1: he gasped. His paws slipped from the book to the table, and he awoke with a start.
2: "Pretty faces you've been making," snapped Topsy, "and such talk!"
1: Pan seemed surprised. Then he remembered that Topsy had had the worst of the punishment, and suddenly felt very forbearing. He'd had a delightful catnap, and we all know how refreshing those are.
3: "I dreamed," he began, then paused impassively for questions.
2: "Guess you did," sniffed Topsy. "You acted like it."
1: Pan looked grieved, but remembered. It was such a good nap he had, that when cats have trouble, they are apt to be catty.
3: "Dreamed," he went on calmly, "that I had that yellow squalling thing on the floor, and I was just going to put my paw on its soft feathers when I awoke."
1: He licked his chops dreamily at the thought.
3: "My," sympathized Topsy, at last interested.
2: "Come to think of it, Tops, I'm hungry, and well, you know, mistress doesn't always feed us heartily after, well, after, you know."
1: Topsy bobbed the end of her tail understandingly, and Pan grew confidential.
2: "I know where's a dish of cream. It's down."
1: The rest of the sentence was whispered so low that I really couldn't tell you what it was. But Topsy understood, and the two hurried away as noiselessly and gracefully, yes, and as dignifiedly as only cats can hurry. The desired cream they found on a high shelf in the shed. They were supposed never to enter this place, so cook had thought it a safe spot in which to set the cream.
3: A strong jump was needed to reach the shelf, but after several attempts, they managed it, and lapped to their full content. As they sat blissfully purring after this unusual treat, they heard a plaintive mew from the ground close by, and peering down saw a strange cat that had evidently entered through the open window, as they had done. He looked hungry and wistful, while they had just had a delicious meal and were correspondingly pleasant.
4: Meow!
2: Come on up! It's good! Called Pan.
3: Possibly hunger made the leap easier for this newcomer than for the well-fed cats. Possibly he was more agile than they, for with one spring he landed by the saucer, and dipping his head eagerly, lapped long and fast before he once raised his eyes. When he finished, the pink tongue was run out over his lips and whiskers, so that no delicious drop should escape, and he heaved a satisfied sigh.
2: "Do you, always have such dinners as this?" asked he.
3: Pan turned his head away and pretended to be interested in a black ant that was crawling rapidly up the wall below him. He was a truthful pussy and preferred to change the subject. The stranger was comfortable and sat lazily waiting for the answer. At that moment, Cook went for the cream, and seeing the cats, started angrily forward, shooing and scatting with great vigor. When after a wild exit the cats at last seated themselves up on a high fence, they paused a moment to get their breath again. Then the stranger smiled. He actually grinned.
2: "I should judge you don't always have such a dinner as that," he spoke pleasantly, but Pan looked sheepish.
3: "By whiskers," he muttered, his mind's eye still seeing Cook's vulgar, flapping apron strings. "I should think not."
2: "Thanks just the same, more," said the visitor, jumping down.
3: "Don't mention it," politely answered the host and hostess. "Come again." End of section 3. Section 4 of Cat Tales. This LibriVox recording is in the public domain. Recording by Bellona Times. The Kitten Who Lost Herself by Clara Dillingham Pearson. Section 4.
5: "I think," said the blind horse, "that something is the matter with my ears." He and the dappled gray had been doing field work all the morning and were now eating a hearty dinner in their stalls. They were the only people on the first floor of the barn. Even the stray doves, who had wandered in the open door, were out in the sunshine once more. Once in a while the whirr of wings told that some swallow darted through the window into the loft above and flew to her nest under the roof. There was a deep and restful quiet in the sun-warmed air, and yet the blind horse had seemed to be listening to something which the other did not hear. The dappled gray stopped eating at once.
6: "Your ears?" said he. "What is wrong with them? I thought your hearing was very good."
5: "It always has been," was the answer, "and finer than ever since I lost my sight. You know, it is always so with us blind people. We learn to hear better than we could before losing our sight. But ever since we came in from the field, I have had a queer sound in my ears, and I think there is something the matter with them."
3: The dappled gray stopped eating and stood perfectly still to listen. He did not even switch his tail, although at that minute there were three flies on his left side and one on his neck. He was trying as hard as he could to hear the queer sound also, for, if he did, it would prove that the noise was real and that the blind horse's hearing was all right. He could not hear a thing.
5: "What is it like?" he asked.
6: "Like the loud purring of a cat," was the answer. "But everyone knows that the cat is not purring anywhere around here."
5: "She might be," said the dappled gray. "Where does the sound seem to be?" "Above my head," said the blind horse. "And she certainly would not be purring up there at this time. She would either be sound asleep or off hunting, or else out in the sunshine, where she loves to sit."
3: The dappled gray felt that this was so, and he could not say a word. He was very sorry for his friend. He thought how dreadful it would seem to be both blind and deaf, and he choked on the oats he was swallowing.
5: "Now, don't worry," said the blind horse. "If I should be deaf, I could still feel the soft touch of the breeze on my skin, and could taste my good food, and rub noses with my friends. I wouldn't have spoken of it, only I hoped that you could hear the noise also, and then I would know that it was real."
3: That was just like him. He was always patient and sweet-tempered. In all the years he had been blind, he had never once complained of it, and many times, when the other horses were about to say or do some ill-natured thing, they thought of him and stopped. They were ashamed to be impatient when they were so much better off than he. The horses kept on eating their oats and resting from their hard work. In the hayloft above their heads, the cat lay and purred and purred and purred, never dreaming that her doing so made trouble for her friends downstairs. She had been hunting all the night before, creeping softly through the barn and hiding behind bags and boxes to watch for careless mice and young rats. They were night runners as well as she, and many things happened in the barn and farmyard while the larger four-legged people were sound asleep and the fowls were dreaming with their heads tucked under their wings. Sometimes there were not so many mice in the morning as there had been the evening before, and when this was so, the cat would walk slowly through the barn and look for a comfortable resting place. When she found it, she would turn around three times as her great, great, great, great, great, great grandmother used to do, to trample a bed in the jungle, and then lie down for a long nap. She said she always slept better when her stomach was full, and that was the habit of all cats. Sometimes she hunted in the fields, and many a morning at sunrise the cows had seen her walking toward the barn on the top of the fences. She did not like to wet her feet on the dewy grass, when it could be helped, so as soon as she was through hunting, she jumped onto the nearest fence and went home in that way. Yes, last night she had been hunting, yet she was not thinking of it now, neither was she asleep. A rat gnawed at the boards near her, and she hardly turned her head. A mouse ran across the floor in plain sight, and she watched him without moving. What did she care about them now? Her first kittens lay on the hay beside her, and she would not leave them on this first day of their lives unless she really had to. Of course, she had seen little kittens before, kittens that belonged to other cats, but she was certain that none of them had looked at all like her three charming babies. She could not decide which one of them was the most beautiful. She was a tortoiseshell cat herself, and her fur was spotted with white, black, and yellow. The babies had the same colors on their soft coats, but not in just the same way as hers. At first she thought her largest daughter was the beauty of the family. She was such a clear yellow, with not a hair of any other color on her. "I always did like yellow cats," said the young mother, "and they are said to be very strong." Then she looked at her smaller daughter, who was white, with tiny yellow and black spots on neck and head. "Such a clean-looking baby," she exclaimed, "and I am sure that when her eyes are open I shall find them blue like my own." Just at this moment the warm, dark little bunch of fur between her forepaws moved,

0: usually pink like those of his sisters. The little fellow lay there, wriggling very feebly, until his mother gave him another poke that turned him over. Then he stretched and crawled toward her, reaching his head first one way, then another. He was so weak that he could not raise his body from the hay, but dragged it along by taking short and uncertain steps with his four shaking legs. It was only a short time since he had found that he had legs, and he hadn't any idea how to use them. He just moved whichever one seemed most in his way. He didn't know where he was going, or what he was going for, but his little stomach was empty, and he was cold. Something, he didn't know what, made him drag himself toward the big warm creature nearby. When his black nose touched the fur of her body, he stopped pushing ahead and began to feel from side to side. He did not know now for what he was feeling, yet when he found something, his tiny mouth closed round it, and a stream of sweet warm milk began to flow down his throat and into his empty stomach. He did not know that it was milk. He did not know anything except that it was good, and then he fell asleep. His sisters did in the same way, and soon the happy mother could look down and see her three babies in a row beside her, all sound asleep. Their pointed little tails lay straight out behind them, and their soft ears were bent forward close to their heads. "I wonder," said she, "if I was ever as small as they are, and if my mother loved me as much as I love them." She stretched out one of her forepaws and looked at it. It was so much larger, so very much larger, than the paws of the kittens. Such a soft and dainty paw as it was, and so perfectly clean. She stretched it even more, and saw five long, curved, sharp claws slide out of their sheaths or cases. She quickly slid them back into their sheaths, for fear that in some way they might happen to touch and hurt her babies. A swallow flew down from his nest and passed over her head, then out of the open window. "Kittens!" said he. "Kittens!" He flew over the fields and saw two horses standing by the fence while the farmer was oiling his machine. "We have new neighbors in the barn," said he, "and the cat is purring louder than ever."
1: "Who are the neighbors?" asked the dapple gray.
0: "Kittens!" sang the swallow. "Oh, tittle, ittle, ittle, ee!" The blind horse drew a long breath.
1: "Then I did hear her purr," said he. "I am so glad."
0: He never made a fuss about his troubles, for he was brave and unselfish. Yet the dappled gray knew, without being told, how much lighter his heart was since he heard that the cat had really been purring above his head. The days passed, and the kittens grew finely. They got their eyes open, first in narrow cracks, and then wider and wider, until they were round and staring. The white kitten had blue eyes, the others brown. In the daytime they had long, narrow spots in the middle of their eyes, and as the bright light faded, these black spots spread out sideways until they were quite round. When it was very dark, these spots glowed like great fireflies in the night. Then the mice, who often scampered through the loft when the cat was away, would see three pairs of eyes glowing in the hay, and they would squeak to each other,
2: "See, the kittens are watching us."
0: And the kittens, who were not yet old enough to go hunting, and who were afraid of everything that stirred, would crowd up against each other, arch their little backs, raise their pointed tails, stand their fur on end, and say, "Psst!
2: Ha! Ha!"
0: Sometimes they did this when there was not a person in sight, and what frightened them was nothing but a wisp of hay blown down by the wind. Afterward, when anything moved, they sprang at it, held it down with their sharp little claws, and chewed on it with their pointed white teeth. When they were tired of this game, they played hide-and-seek, and when they were tired of that, they chased their tails. It was so nice always to have playthings with them. Sometimes, too, they chased each other's tails, and caught them, and bit them hard, until the kitten who owned the tail cried,
2: "Meow!"
0: and tumbled the biter over. They were allowed to play all through the loft except over the mangers. Their mother was afraid that if they went there they would fall through the holes which had been left in the floor. During the winter the farmer used to throw hay down through these to the hungry horses. When the cat saw her children going toward these places, she called them back and scolded them. Sometimes she struck them lightly on the ears with her forepaw. "I don't like to," said she, "but they must learn to keep away. It is not safe for them to go there." One morning, when she was away, they were playing hide-and-seek, and the white kitten was hunting for a good hiding-place. "I'll hide near one of these holes," she said, "and they won't dare come there to look. Then, after they have hunted a long, long time, I'll get another place and let them find me." She did hide there, and after a long, long time, when her brother and sister were in the farther end of the loft, she tried to run over to another dark corner. Instead of that, the hay began to slip and slide under her, and she went down, down, down, through a long, dark box, and hit with a hard thud at the bottom. She was so scared that she couldn't have told how many toes she had on her forefeet. Of course, she had five on each, like all kittens, and four on each hind foot, but if anybody had asked her then, she would have been quite likely to say,
2: "Three."
0: She was sore, too, and when she felt a warm breath on her and opened her eyes, she saw that some great creature had thrust his nose through a hole in the side of the dark box. "It must be a horse," she thought, "and my mother says that they are kind to cats. I think I'd better tell him who I am. I don't want him to take me for a pig, because he may not like pigs." You see, she forgot that horses had been living in the great world and could tell to what family a person belonged the very first time they saw him. The only people she had ever seen were swallows and mice.
3: "If you please, sir," she said, "I am the white kitten, and I just tumbled down from the hayloft, but I didn't mean to."
1: "I am the blind horse," answered a strong and gentle voice outside, "and I hope you are not hurt."
3: "Not very much," answered the kitten. "I just feel achy in my back and scared all over."
1: "Come out into the manger, white kitten," said the blind horse, "and perhaps you won't be so scared. I won't touch you, although I should like to. You know I am blind, and so, unless I can touch people, I don't know how they look."
0: The white kitten crawled out and saw him, and then she wasn't afraid at all. She was so sorry for him that she couldn't be afraid. She remembered the time before her eyes opened, when she had to feel for everything she wanted. It was not so hard then, because she did not know anything different. But now she could not bear to think of not being able to see all that was around her.
3: "If you will put your nose down in the other end of the manger," she said, "I will rub up against it, and you will know more how I look."
0: The blind horse did this, and who can tell how happy it made him when her warm and furry back rubbed up against his nose?
1: "Thank you," he whinnied. "You are very good."
3: "Would you know I was a kitten if I hadn't told you?" she said.
1: "Indeed I would," he answered.
3: "And you wouldn't have thought me a pig?" she asked.
1: "Never," said he. "I wouldn't even have believed you if you had told me that you were one."
0: The blind horse and the white kitten became firm friends, and when she tried to wash off the dirt that got into her fur, she sat in the very middle of the manger and told him all about it.
3: "My mother always has washed me," she said, "but my tongue is getting big enough to wash with now. It is getting rougher, too, and that is a good thing. My mother says that the reason why all the prickles on cats' tongues point backward is because then we can lick all the meat off from bones with them. I'm most old enough to eat meat now. I can't wash the top of my head, though. You have to wet your paw and scrub it with that. Can you wash the top of your head?" Then the blind horse told her how the men kept him clean. And while he was telling this, the cat came into his stall, crying and looking for her child.
2: "Oh, mother," cried the white kitten, "I tumbled down, but I didn't mean to, and I'm sorry I didn't mind you. And the blind horse can't wash the top of his head, and he knew that I wasn't a pig."
3: The cat was so glad to find the white kitten that she didn't scold at all, but jumped into the manger and washed her clean, and then caught the loose skin of the kitten's neck between her teeth and carried her through the stalls, across the barn floor, and up the stairs to their home. That made the kitten much ashamed, for she thought that she was old enough to go alone. For 2 whole days after this, the white kitten was so lame from her fall that she could only lie still on the hay, and she could see that her mother did not treat her as before.
2: "I won't ever go near those places again," she said. "I never will."
3: "You promised me before that you would stay away," said her mother, "and you broke your promise." She did not punish the white kitten, but she felt very sad, and she could not help showing it. There was a dreadful ache in her child's little kitten heart that was a great deal worse than the lameness in her back, or in her neck, or in her legs. At last there came a day when the whole family walked downstairs, and the cat showed her 3 children to the farmyard people, and spoke a few words about each.
1: "The yellow kitten, my big daughter," said she, "promises to be the best hunter. She is a wonderful jumper, and her claws are already nearly as long as mine. My son, the brown one, has a remarkable voice. And this white kitten, my little daughter, is the most obedient of all. She has never disobeyed me since the day she fell into the manger, and I can trust her perfectly." Then the white kitten knew that she was quite forgiven, and she was the happiest person on the farm.
3: End of section 4. Section 5 of Cat Tales. This LibriVox recording is in the public domain. Recording by Bellona Times. Pussycat Mew by L. Frank Baum. Section 5. Pussycat, pussycat, where do you go? To London, to visit the palace, you know. Pussycat Mew, will you come back again? Oh, yes, I'll scamper with might and with main. Pussycat Mew set off on her way, stepping quite softly and feeling quite gay. Smooth was the road, so she traveled at ease, warmed by the sunshine and fanned by the breeze. Over the hills, to the valleys below, through the deep woods where the soft mosses grow, skirting the fields with buttercups dotted, swiftly our venturesome pussycat trotted. Sharp watch she kept when a village she neared, for boys and their mischief our pussycat feared. Often she crept through the grasses so deep to pass by a dog that was lying asleep. Once, as she walked through a sweet clover field, something beside her affrightedly squealed, and swift from her path there darted away a tiny field mouse with a coat of soft gray. Nowhere, thought our pussy, is chance for a dinner. The one that runs fastest must surely be winner. So quickly she started the mouse to give chase, and over the clover they ran a great race. But just when it seemed that pussy would win, the mouse spied a hole and quickly popped in. And so he escaped, for the hole was so small that pussycat couldn't squeeze in it at all. So softly she crouched, and with eyes big and round, quite steadily watched that small hole in the ground. "This mouse really thinks he's escaped me," she said, "but I'll catch him sure if he sticks out his head." But while she was watching the poor mouse's plight, a deep growl behind made her jump with affright. She gave a great cry and then started to run, as swift as a bullet that's shot from a gun.
2: "Meow! Oh, meow!"
3: our poor puss did say. "Bow-wow!" cried the dog, who was not far away. O'er meadows and ditches they scampered apace, o'er fences and hedges they kept up the race. Then Pussycat Mew saw before her a tree, and knew that a safe place of refuge 'twould be. So far up the tree with a bound she did go, and left the big dog to growl down below. But now, by good fortune, a man came that way, and called to the dog, who was forced to obey. But Puss did not come down the tree till she knew that the man and the dog were far out of view. Pursuing her way, at nightfall she came to London, a town you know well by name, and wandering round in byway and street, a strange pussycat she happened to meet. "Good evening," said Pussycat Mew. "Can you tell in which of these houses the queen may now dwell? I'm a stranger in town, and I'm anxious to see what sort of a person a real queen may be."
4: "My friend," said the other, "you really must know it isn't permitted that strangers should go inside of the palace unless they're invited, and stray pussycats are apt to be slighted. By good luck, however, I'm quite well aware of a way to the palace by means of a stair that never is guarded, so just come with me, and a glimpse of the queen you shall certainly see." Puss thanked her new friend, and together they stole to the back of the palace and crept through a hole in the fence and quietly came to the stair which the stranger pussycat promised was there. "Now here I must leave you," the strange pussy said, "so don't be afraid, cat, but go straight ahead. And don't be alarmed if by chance you are seen, for people will think you belong to the queen." So Pussycat Mew did as she had been told, and walked through the palace with manner so bold. She soon reached the room where the queen sat in state, surrounded by lords and by ladies so great. And there in the corner our pussy sat down, and gazed at the scepter, and blinked at the crown, and eyed the queen's dress all purple and gold, which was surely a beautiful sight to behold. But all of a sudden she started, for there was a little gray mouse right under the chair where her majesty sat, and pussy well knew she'd scream with alarm if the mouse met her view. So up toward the chair our pussycat stole, but the mouse saw her coming and ran for its hole. But pussy ran after, and during the race a wonderful, terrible panic took place. The ladies all jumped on their chairs in alarm, the lords drew their swords to protect them from harm, and the queen gave a scream and fainted away, a very undignified act, I must say. And someone cried burglars, and someone cried treason, and someone cried murder, but none knew the reason, and someone cried fire, they are burning the house, and someone cried silence, it's only a mouse. But Pussycat Mew was so awfully scared by the shouting and screaming, no longer she dared to stay in the room, so without more delay she rushed from the palace and scampered away. So bristling her fur, and with heart beating fast, she came to the road leading homeward at last. What business, she thought, has a poor country cat to visit a city of madmen like that? Straight homeward I'll go, where I'm well fed, where mistress is kind, and soft is my bed. Let other cats travel, if they wish to roam, but as for myself I shall now stay at home. And now over hills and valleys she ran, and journeyed as fast as a pussycat can, till just as the day of the dawn did begin, she safely at home still quietly in. And there was the fire with the pot boiling on it, and there was the maid in the blue checkered bonnet, and there was the corner where pussy oft basked, and there was the mistress who eagerly asked, "Pussycat, pussycat, where have you been? I've been to London to visit the queen. Pussycat, pussycat, what did you there? I frightened a little mouse under her chair." End of section 5.
0: Section 7 of Cat Tales. This LibriVox recording is in the public domain. Recording by Bologna Times. Puss in Boots by Robert Ford. Section 7. There was a miller who had three sons, and when he died, he divided what he possessed among them in the following manner. He gave his mill to the eldest, his ass to the second, and his cat to the youngest. Each of the brothers accordingly took what belonged to him without the help of an attorney, who would soon have brought their little fortune to nothing in law expenses. The poor young fellow, who had nothing but the cat, complained that he was hardly used. "My brothers," said he, "by joining their stocks together, may do very well in the world. As for me, when I have eaten my cat, and made a fur cap of his skin, I may soon die of hunger." The cat, which all this time sat listening just inside the door of a cupboard, now ventured to come out, and addressed him as follows: "Do not thus afflict yourself, my good master. You have only to give me a bag, and get a pair of boots made for me, so that I may scamper through the dirt and the brambles, and you shall see that you are not so ill provided for as you imagine." Though the cat's master did not much depend upon these promises, yet, as he had often observed the cunning tricks puss use to catch rats and mice, such as hanging by the hind legs and hiding in the meal to make them believe that he was dead, he did not entirely despair of his being of some use to him in his unhappy condition. When the cat had obtained what he asked for, he gaily began to equip himself. He drew on the boots, and, putting the bag about his neck, he took hold of the strings with his forepaws, and, bidding his master take courage, immediately sallied forth. The first attempt Puss made was to go into a warren, in which there was a great number of rabbits. He put some bran and parsley into his bag, and then, stretching himself out at full length, as if he was dead, he waited for some young rabbits, which as yet knew nothing of the cunning tricks of the world, to come and get into the bag, the better to feast upon the dainties he had put into it. Scarcely had he laid down before he succeeded as well as could be wished. A giddy young rabbit crept into the bag, and the cat immediately drew the strings and killed him without mercy. Puss, proud of his prey, hastened directly to the palace, where he asked to speak to the king. On being shown into the apartment of his majesty, he made a low bow and said, "I have brought you, sire, this rabbit, from the warren of my lord the Marquis of Carabas, who commanded me to present it to your majesty with the assurance of his respect." This was the title the cat thought proper to bestow upon his master. "Tell my lord Marquis of Carabas," replied the king, "that I accept of his present with pleasure, and that I am greatly obliged to him." Soon after, the cat laid himself down in the same manner in a field of corn, and had as much good fortune as before, for two fine partridges got into his bag, which he immediately killed and carried to the palace. The king received them as he had done the rabbit, and ordered his servants to give the messenger something to drink. In this manner he continued to carry presents of game to the king from my lord Marquis Carabas, once at least every week. One day, the cat, having heard that the king intended to take a ride that morning by the riverside with his daughter, who was the most beautiful princess in the world, he said to his master, "If you will but follow my advice, your fortune is made. Take off your clothes and bathe yourself in the river, just in the place I shall show you, and leave the rest to me." The Marquis of Carabas did exactly as he was desired, without being able to guess what the cat intended. While he was bathing, the king passed by, and Puss directly called out as loud as he could bawl, "Help! Help! My lord Marquis of Carabas is in danger of being drowned!" The king, hearing the cries, put his head out at the window of his carriage to see what was the matter, when, perceiving the very cat which had brought him so many presents, he ordered his attendants to go directly to the assistance of my lord Marquis of Caribas. While they were employed in taking the Marquis out of the river, the cat ran to the king's carriage and told his majesty that, while his master was bathing, some thieves had run off with his clothes as they lay by the riverside, the cunning cat all the time having hid them under a large stone. The king, hearing this, commanded the officers of his wardrobe to fetch one of the handsomest suits it contained, and present it to my lord Marquis of Carabas, at the same time loading him with 1,000 attentions. As the fine clothes they brought him made him look like a gentleman, and set off his person, which was very comely, to the greatest advantage, the king's daughter was mightily taken with his appearance, and the Marquis of Carabas had no sooner cast upon her 2 or 3 respectful glances than she became violently in love with him. The king insisted on his getting into the carriage and taking a ride with them. The cat, enchanted to see how well his scheme was likely to succeed, ran before to a meadow that was reaping, and said to the reapers, "Good people, if you do not tell the king, who will soon pass this way, that the meadow you are reaping belongs to my lord Marquis of Carabas, you shall be chopped as small as minced meat." The king did not fail to ask the reapers to whom the meadow belonged. "To my lord Marquis of Carabas," said they all at once, for the threats of the cat had terribly frightened them. "You have here a very fine piece of land, my lord Marquis," said the king. "Truly, sire," replied he, "it does not fail to bring me every year a plentiful harvest." The cat, which still went on before, now came to a field where some other laborers were making sheaves of the corn they had reaped, to whom he said, as before, "Good people, if you do not tell the king, who will presently pass this way, that the corn you have reaped in this field belongs to my lord Marquis of Carabas, you shall be chopped as small as minced meat." The king accordingly passed a moment after, and inquired to whom the corn he saw belonged. "To my lord Marquis of Carabas," answered they very glibly, upon which the king again complimented the Marquis on his noble possessions. The cat still continued to go before, and gave the same charge to all the people he met with, so that the king was greatly astonished at the splendid fortune of my lord Marquis of Carabas. Puss at length arrived at a stately castle which belonged to an ogre, the richest ever known, for all the lands the king had passed through and admired were his. The cat took care to learn every particular about the ogre and what he could do, and then asked to speak with him, saying, as he entered the room in which he was, that he could not pass so near his castle without doing himself the honor to inquire for his health. The ogre received him as civilly as an ogre could do, and desired him to be seated. "I have been informed," said the cat, "that you have the gift of changing yourself into all sorts of animals, into a lion or an elephant, for example."
5: "It is very true," replied the ogre, somewhat sternly, "and to convince you, I will directly take the form of a lion."
0: The cat was so much terrified at finding himself so near a lion that he sprang from him and climbed to the roof of the house, but not without much difficulty, as his boots were not very fit to walk upon the tiles. Some minutes after, the cat, perceiving that the ogre had quitted the form of a lion, ventured to come down from the tiles, and owned that he had been a good deal frightened.
5: "I have been further informed," continued the cat, "but I know not how to believe it, that you have the power of taking the form of the smallest animals also, for example, of changing yourself to a rat or a mouse. I confess, I should think this must be impossible."
6: "Impossible, you shall see."
0: And at the same instant he changed himself into a mouse, and began to frisk about the room. The cat no sooner set his eyes upon the ogre in this form than he sprang upon him, and devoured him in an instant. In the meantime, the king, admiring as he came near it the magnificent castle of the ogre,
5: ordered his attendant to drive up to the gates, as he wished to take a nearer view of it. The cat, hearing the noise of the carriage on the drawbridge, immediately came out, saying, "Your Majesty is welcome to the castle of my Lord Marquis of Carabas." "And is this splendid castle yours also, my Lord Marquis of Carabas? I never saw anything more stately than the building, and more beautiful than the park and pleasure grounds around it. No doubt the castle is no less magnificent within than without. Pray, my Lord Marquis, indulge me with a sight of it." The Marquis gave his hand to the young princess as she alighted, and followed the king, who went before. They entered a spacious hall, where they found a splendid collation, which the ogre had prepared for some friends he had expected that day to visit him, but who, hearing that the king, with the princess, and a great gentleman of the court were within, had not dared to enter. The king was so much charmed with the amiable qualities and noble fortune of the Marquis of Carabas, and the young princess, too, had fallen so violently in love with him, that when the king had partaken of the collation, and drank a few glasses of wine, he said to the Marquis, "It will be your own fault, my Lord Marquis of Carabas, if you do not soon become my son-in-law." The Marquis received the intelligence with 1,000 respectful acknowledgments, accepted the honor conferred upon him, and married the princess that very day. The cat became a great lord, and never again ran after rats and mice but for his amusement. End of section 7.
0: Section 8 of Cat Tales. This LibriVox recording is in the public domain. Recording by Bologna Times. The Tiger, the Brahmin, and the Jackal by Joseph Jacobs. Section 8. Once upon a time, a tiger was caught in a trap. He tried in vain to get out through the bars, and rolled and bit with rage and grief when he failed. By chance, a poor Brahmin came by. "Let me out of this cage, O pious one," cried the tiger. "Nay, my friend," replied the Brahmin mildly, "you would probably eat me if I did."
7: "Not at all," swore the tiger with many oaths. "On the contrary, I should be forever grateful and serve you as a slave."
0: Now when the tiger sobbed and sighed and wept and swore, the pious Brahmin's heart softened, and at last he consented to open the door of the cage. Out popped the tiger, and, seizing the poor man, cried, "What a fool you are! What is to prevent my eating you now? For after being cooped up so long, I am just terribly hungry." In vain the Brahmin pleaded for his life. The most he could gain was a promise to abide by the decision of the first three things he chose to question as to the justice of the tiger's action. So the Brahmin first asked a pipal tree what it thought of the matter, but the pipal tree replied coldly, "What have you to complain about? Don't I give shade and shelter to every one who passes by, and don't they, in return, tear down my branches to feed their cattle? Don't whimper. Be a man." Then the Brahmin, sad at heart, went further afield, till he saw a buffalo turning a well-wheel, but he fared no better from it, for it answered,
7: "You are a fool to expect gratitude. Look at me. Whilst I gave milk, they fed me on cottonseed and oil cake, but now I am dry, they yoke me here, and give me refuse as fodder."
0: The Brahmin, still more sad, asked the road to give him its opinion. "My dear sir," said the road, "how foolish you are to expect anything else. Here I am, useful to everybody, yet all, rich and poor, great and small, trample on me as they go past, giving me nothing but the ashes of their pipes and the husks of their grain." On this, the Brahmin
5: turned back sorrowfully, and on the way he met a jackal, who called out, "Why, what's the matter, Mr. Brahmin? You look as miserable as a fish out of water." The Brahmin told him all that had occurred. "How very confusing," said the jackal, when the recital was ended. "Would you mind telling me over again, for everything has got so mixed up?" The Brahmin told it all over again, but the jackal shook his head in a distracted sort of way, and still could not understand. "It's very odd," said he, sadly, "but it all seems to go in at one ear and out at the other. I will go to the place where it all happened, and then perhaps I shall be able to give a judgment." So they returned to the cage, by which the tiger was waiting for the Brahmin and sharpening his teeth and claws.
7: "You've been away a long time," growled the savage beast, "but now let us begin our dinner."
5: "Our dinner?" thought the wretched Brahmin, as his knees knocked together with fright. "What a remarkably delicate way of putting it! Give me 5 minutes, my lord," he pleaded, "in order that I may explain matters to the jackal here, who is somewhat slow in his wits." The tiger consented, and the Brahmin began the whole story over again, not missing a single detail, and spinning as long a yarn as possible.
7: "Oh, my poor brain! Oh, my poor brain!" cried the jackal, wringing its paws. "Let me see. How did it all begin? You were in the cage, and the tiger came walking by."
8: "Pooh!" interrupted the tiger. "What a fool you are! I was in the cage."
7: "Of course," cried the jackal, pretending to tremble with fright. "Yes, I was in the cage. No, I wasn't. Dear, dear, where are my wits? Let me see. The tiger was in the Brahmin, and the cage came walking by. No, that's not it either. Well, don't mind me, but begin your dinner, for I shall never understand."
8: "Yes, you shall," returned the tiger, in a rage at the jackal's stupidity. "I'll make you understand. Look here, I am the tiger."
7: "Yes, my lord."
8: "And that is the Brahmin."
7: "Yes, my lord."
8: "And that is the cage."
7: "Yes, my lord."
8: "And I was in the cage. Do you understand?"
7: "Yes. No. Please, my lord."
8: "Well," cried the tiger impatiently.
7: "Please, my lord, how did you get in?"
8: "How? Why, in the usual way, of course."
7: "Oh, dear me. My head is beginning to whirl again. Please don't be angry, my lord. What is the usual way?"
5: At this the tiger lost patience, and, jumping into the cage, cried,
8: "This way! Now do you understand how it was?"
7: "Perfectly," grinned the jackal, as he dexterously shut the door, "and if you will permit me to say so, I think matters will remain as they were."
5: End of section 8. Section 9 of Cat Tales. This LibriVox recording is in the public domain. Recording by Bellona Times. Androcles by Aesop. Section 9. A slave named Androcles once escaped from his master and fled to the forest. As he was wandering about, there he came upon a lion lying down moaning and groaning. At first he turned to flee, but finding that the lion did not pursue him, he turned back and went up to him. As he came near, the lion put out his paw, which was all swollen and bleeding, and Androcles found that a huge thorn had got into it and was causing all the pain. He pulled out the thorn and bound up the paw of the lion, who was soon able to rise and lick the hand of Androcles like a dog. Then the lion took Androcles to his cave, and every day used to bring him meat from which to live. But shortly afterwards, both Androcles and the lion were captured, and the slave was sentenced to be thrown to the lion, after the latter had been kept without food for several days. The emperor and all his court came to see the spectacle, and Androcles was led out into the middle of the arena. Soon the lion was let loose from his den, and rushed bounding and roaring towards his victim. But as soon as he came near to Androcles, he recognized his friend, and fawned upon him, and licked his hands like a friendly dog. The emperor, surprised at this, summoned Androcles to him, who told him the whole story. Whereupon the slave was pardoned and freed, and the lion let loose to his native forest. Gratitude is the sign of noble souls. End of section 9.
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500 Books is Turtle Dance music from It's Gonna Be a Good Day, and it really is. You're listening to the Children's Hour. I'm Katie Stone. And today on the show, we're going to be learning about something kind of crazy sounding, banned books. And when I say banned books, I don't mean books that musicians use to play songs like this one. No, I mean books that somebody decided somebody else should not be reading. Our summertime interns were Julia Wolf, who is a longtime Children's Hour Kids Crew member, and Sophie Anderson Haney. They worked together to create this program for you on banned books. When we talk about banning books, it's kind of a crazy idea, banning books, banning songs, because what's offensive or bothersome to one person may not be offensive at all to somebody else. In fact, they might think it's hilarious, kind of like this song by Hans Meyer. More today on the Children's Hour on banned books.

0: there.
1: Hi, this is Julia.
2: Hi, this is Sophie.
1: And today on the Children's Hour, we're going to be talking about banned books. Hey Sophie, have you ever read The Giving Tree, Captain Underpants, or Harry Potter?
2: Absolutely. Those are some of my favorite books.
1: Well, did you know that all of those books have been banned at one point or another?
2: Can you explain what that means?
1: That's exactly what we're going to talk about today. A banned book is a book that somebody decides shouldn't be read by somebody else. A book that, for one reason or another, some people believe other people shouldn't be allowed to read.
3: Sometimes a local school board says a certain book can't be in the school library, maybe because it talks about sexuality in a way that some people aren't used to. And sometimes a bookstore won't sell a book, maybe because it talks about science in a way that doesn't fit with the owner's religious beliefs. Sometimes a library director decides not to put a book on the shelves, maybe for fear some parent will complain that it has words or thoughts that they don't want children to see.
1: But what's wrong with banning books?
2: Most librarians and many people feel that every time a book is banned, something terribly important is lost and the world becomes a much poorer place.
1: Banning books makes it harder for people to access a wide variety of unique thoughts and beliefs, and it makes it more difficult for teachers to teach you how to think for yourself.
3: We've got a lot more about banned books all through the show with Julia and Sophie. Stick with us. This is the Children's Hour, and this is the Bazillions.

0: Oh, the world is big and the world is small, but there's lots of room for the short and tall.
1: Oh, the world is big and the world is small, but there's lots of room for the short and tall.
0: Oh, the world is far and the world is wide, but there's many

0: Pete Seeger right here on the Children's Hour. We're doing a show today about banned books. This show was co-written by our interns, Julia and Sophie.
1: Wow, banning books seems very problematic, but what about the First Amendment of the U.S. Constitution? It gives us the right to freedom of speech and the right to read anything.
2: Although the First Amendment gives us the right to freedom of speech, it has some limits. Justice Oliver Wendell Holmes once said, quote, "Nobody has the right to stand up in a crowded theater and shout, 'Fire!'" But he went on to say that free speech should only be limited if there was a, quote, "clear and present danger," unquote. Other judges have felt that certain words on paper were so clearly dangerous that they should be outlawed. But almost all librarians, teachers, principals, parents, and students support the First Amendment just about all the way.
1: In fact, U.S. Supreme Court Justice William Brennan said, "If there is a bedrock principle underlying the First Amendment, it is that the government may not prohibit the expression of an idea simply because society finds the idea itself offensive or disagreeable."
2: So that means we have the right to read about anything, even if it disagrees with the government or the way most people believe?
1: Yep, and the more widely read, the more different kinds of ideas we've learned about, the more we are able to make up our own minds about what we believe. That makes us better citizens, because good citizens know how to look at all sides of an issue and decide what they really believe is right.
3: There's a hoot owl living in my shoe, and I don't know what to do.

my head, but now it's time for bed.

I'll keep reading my books is the Folk Club Kids, right here on the Children's Hour. I'm Katie Stone. We're thinking about reading books, and we're thinking about banned books. Those are books that someone decided someone else shouldn't read. It's a concept called censorship. And right now, the effort to ban books is alive and well throughout the United States, even though in the long run, it's a completely ineffective thing to do. People can still find books online, and there's even a site called Books Unbanned. In the short run, it can be very effective. Consider a classroom where suddenly all books about a certain topic are banned. If a student is interested in that topic, maybe it's something like evolution, they can't find any information about it in their own school library because that topic has been censored. You can learn a lot more about censorship and the First Amendment, as well as banning books, at childrenshour.org. We've got a learning guide posted with this episode. Julia and Sophie, our interns, still have a lot more to share with us about banning books. And we have a book review from one of the kids in our crew. There's a lot more coming up. Stick with us. This is the Children's Hour, and this is They Might Be Giants, from a release called Why.

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That's Joni Leeds from a release called Freedom, F-R-E-A-D-O-M, with a song called Ban. In the background, Poddington Bear. When we talk about banning books, we're talking about rules that limit what can or cannot be read, written, or spoken. We know from stories like The Emperor's New Clothes, where the emperor believed that he was wearing the finest new fabric from a new designer who had convinced the emperor that the pretend clothes were gorgeous. Even though there was no fabric, the thread was invisible, imaginary. The emperor was actually walking around totally naked because he believed something that was just not true. The truth is, there are so many books expressing many ideas. Most of us can tell when a book is telling a story and when one is telling us facts that can be proven. Kids know that imaginary play is fun, and child psychologists know that it's necessary for kids to have plenty of time to be creative and make up their own stories. Kids are processing their daily lives through this imaginary play. None of us want to be told that what's imaginary is forbidden. After all, how can anyone limit the expansive creativity that we are all born with? Some would say that our greatest human achievements were only possible because of the power of imagination and the freedom to express it. More with Julia and Sophie on banned books coming up right here on the Children's Hour. This is Erin Nigel

0: There's a terrific science fiction book by Ray Bradbury called Fahrenheit 451, because 451 degrees Fahrenheit is the temperature at which paper burns. In this book, set in the future, books are forbidden and the job of firefighters is to go from house to house to burn any books they find. The hero tries to save some books by hiding them in his house, but he is reported and his house is destroyed. He finds an old professor of his who lives in the railroad yard with a group of old men. Each of these men has memorized a book, determined to keep literature alive in their heads until they can set the books in text again.
1: It's no big surprise that this book, which was really about the evils of censorship, was itself censored. Certain parts were taken out without the author's consent, but when Bradbury found out, there was a big fight and the censored parts were returned. Bradbury even added a bit to the end of the novel which said, "I will not go gently onto a shelf, degutted, to become a non-book."
0: Today, banning books is the most common form of censorship in the United States, but it has a long history before that.
1: The earliest recorded book bans were in China in the 200s BC, when their emperor at the time, Shi Huangti, sought out to rewrite and manipulate history by burning all of the books in his kingdom.
0: And throughout the Middle Ages, millions of books, poems, and artworks were burned by various dictators. Most often, these were books that disagreed with the common ideas of the time. Books that questioned the dominant religion or promoted new scientific concepts, for example.
1: And in Nazi Germany in the 1930s and 40s, thousands of books were burned simply because they were written by people whose views didn't fully align with those of the Nazi regime. Authors including Albert Einstein, Helen Keller, and Ernest Hemingway.
0: Most of the books that have been banned or challenged in the 21st century contain profanity, sexually explicit or vulgar content, or concepts like witchcraft that challenge mainstream religions.
2: The organization PEN America has a list of banned books in 2026. You can find that at childrenshour.org. Look for this episode, Banned Books. And there you can also find a learning guide that goes with this episode. This is Two of a Kind with Billy Jonas, right here on the Children's Hour.

books. I've got books on the bunk bed, books on the chair, books on the couch and every old where. But I want more books. I just can't get enough. I want more books about all kinds of stuff, like Jackie's troubles, Raymond's joys, rabbits, kangaroos, girls and boys, mountains, valleys, winter, spring, campfires, vampires, every old thing. I want to lie down on my bunk bed, lean back in my chair, curl up on the couch and every old where and read more books.

One Tribe Collective from the Grammy-nominated release All One Tribe with the title track. Before that, Eloise Greenfield with Books came off of Hip Hop Speaks to Children. Two of a Kind and Billy Jonas brought us Read a Book, the Converging Song. That's from Two of a Kind's Sing Me Your Story. You're listening to the Children's Hour. Today we're thinking about banned books. Are there books that you've read that you've thought to yourself, no one should ever read this book? Well, you might feel that way if a book isn't very good or you don't like it. But should another person decide for someone else what they are allowed to read? Especially if that person is not your child or someone you're in charge of? Because people read books for a lot of different reasons. Not just because they like to read, but because maybe a story speaks to them about their experience in their life. Coming up, we're going to hear from an author named Laurel Goodluck. She writes about Indigenous people, and that's because she herself is Indigenous. And she's going to be reading us an excerpt from a book that is such a sweet little story that has been banned in one school district. We've got a lot more information posted at childrenshour.org. Look for this episode, Banned Books. But first, this is Casper Baby Pants, right here on the Children's Hour.

He was laughing too hard to talk from reading Dr. Seuss. I called him on a Saturday at the crack of dawn. He put down the phone to finish a book.

0: Bookworm is Casper Beebe Pants right here on the Children's Hour, where we're learning about banned books. Lots more coming up.
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0: Katie Dwyer on the Children's Hour. We're learning about banning books today on the show with our summer interns, Julia and Sophie.
1: Hey, Sophie, have you ever heard about this thing called critical race theory?
2: No, I haven't. What does that even mean?
1: Well, most of us have heard the term racism, which means making bad assumptions about someone based on the color of their skin. Critical race theory is the idea that racism is bigger than that. It is the idea that racism is part of our laws and the history of our country.
2: Okay, that sounds pretty smart. What does that have to do with banned books, though?
1: That's a great question, Sophie. Even though critical race theory is mainly an idea talked about by adults, lots of states in the country are banning it from being taught to kids in schools.
2: Why?
1: Well, because a lot of parents and politicians think the kids are too young to learn about racism.
2: But if one kid experiences racism, shouldn't the other kids at school be able to learn about racism?
1: That's a great point. There are a lot of children's books that aim to teach kids about racism and how to not judge other people based on the color of their skin. And these are the books that are being banned in different places around the United States.
2: That's really sad.
0: It's not just skin color alone that can get books banned for supposedly teaching critical race theory. For one of our guests, Laurel Goodluck, an author of multiple books for children about the Indigenous experience, her book, Forever Cousins, was banned in Michigan in one school district for simply discussing her culture.
3: Here I'm going to read one of my favorite pages in Forever Cousins, about those two young cousins who love each other like sisters, and one moves away and they get to see each other. They're reunited again at the family reunion, but then they realize they have to say goodbye again. But why I want to read this spread, this page, is one of my favorite pages in the book, is because I wrote the words to help slow down the reader, just the way a ceremony slows down anybody participating in it. And that's what happens to these little cousins. They slow down, they realize that they have to say goodbye again. But it's so important that we have ceremonies that help us reflect and think. And it's really special that Native people and probably other cultures have this too. On the last day, the family has a ceremony. There's the scent of sweetgrass and burning sage. There's the beat of the drum in an ancient song. Magoo explains relationships, and the new baby gets his Haratsa name. Amanda doesn't want to say goodbye again. Kara takes Amanda's hand and thinks, I don't want her to go. The car is parked once again. The miles are many between the res and the city. Everyday giggles and secret whispers will soon end. Amanda says, here, you take my doll, and you take mine. I'll visit you next time, says Kara. They are forever cousins. So really, they know their great big family will keep them together, and they also know that their culture is so strong, and that will keep them together. Even if they're miles apart, they'll still be together.
0: That's the author, Laurel Goodluck. She's reading from her book, Forever Cousins. You're listening to the Children's Hour. There's more coming up about banned books. Stick with us.

My name is Evan Dates, and I just finished reading a really touching novel that I found at my school library. This book, I Lived on Butterfly Hill, was written by Marjorie Agosin, illustrated by Lee White, and published by Athenian Books. It was originally written in Spanish and translated by E. M. O'Connor. I Lived on Butterfly Hill follows 11-year-old writer and collector of words, Celeste Marconi. All is well in her beloved city of Valparaíso, Chile, until mysterious ships start appearing in the harbor. Celeste worries that something is happening but is not sure what. She finds out these are military ships. Their presidente Alcarón has been assassinated and Chile has been taken over by a military dictatorship. More and more people start disappearing, and even some of her friends from school start to vanish without a trace. Celeste's parents must go into hiding, and she is sent thousands of miles away to Juliet Cove in Maine, where she must live with her tía Graciela. But she doesn't know anyone or speak a word of English. Will she ever return to her beloved Chile, and will she ever see her parents again? This poetic book is a perfect read for middle schoolers, so younger kids, you can have something to look forward to reading when you're older. I Lived on Butterfly Hill was written by Marjorie Agosin, illustrated by Lee White, and published by Athenian Books. This amazing novel was translated from the original Spanish by E. M. O'Connor and won a Pura Belpre Award. I hope a lot of you get a chance to read it. For the Children's Hour, I'm Evan Dates.

Love to Read is Mr. G right here on the Children's Hour. And Evan's book review was produced by our current summer intern, Thaniel. Patty Larkin brought us the book I'm not reading. About that book Evan reviewed, I Lived on Butterfly Hill, banned books come up in that book. The fascist government in that book bans a number of books, and the grandmother character hides the books in order to preserve them for her family. You're learning about banned books today on the Children's Hour. We've got a lot more info posted at childrenshour.org. Look for this episode, Banned Books. We've got time for one more. We're going to go out with the Schmoonian friends. We'll catch you next time for another edition of the Children's Hour.

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2: 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I'm Julie Rovner, Chief Washington Correspondent for KFF Health News. And as always, I'm joined by some of the best and smartest health reporters covering Washington. We're taping this week on Thursday, May 14th at 10 a.m. As always, news happens fast and things might have changed by the time you hear this. So here we go. Today, we are joined via video conference by Lauren Weber, The Washington Post.
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4: Hi, everybody.
2: And Alice Miranda Alstein of Politico.
5: Hi.
2: Later in this episode, we'll have my interview with Wisconsin Democratic Senator Tammy Baldwin. But first, this week's news. Well, as we foreshadowed last week, Marty McCary's tenure as Commissioner of the Food and Drug Administration has come to an end. It's not entirely clear whether he was fired or whether he resigned or whether he was forced to resign. But what is clear is that his 13-month tenure at the helm of the agency that regulates one of every $5 worth of consumer products in the U.S. was chaotic, to say the least. Quoting from the excellent Wall Street Journal story on his exit, he had upset advocates for vaping and rare disease patients, anti-abortion groups, and some drug industry leaders, as well as other officials in the administration. Rachel, you've been following this story very closely and breaking a lot of news on it. Who didn't Marty McCary piss off? And tell us more about that Wall Street Journal TikTok of his last few days, since it's your extra credit this week.
5: It is my extra credit. Truly, nothing scares me more than seeing Josh Dossie's byline on a story on my beat. So I think the tension with Dr. McCary had been going on for months. I think there was kind of an effort that bubbled up kind of last fall in November about, you know, that raised some questions about his future and just his ability to cooperate. But he was able to keep his job at that point in time. But I think there have been a lot of changes at HHS this calendar year. And I think there's been an effort to kind of stabilize things, start to get people in place for some of these other positions at Surgeon General and at CDC. And once those personnel searches started wrapping up, I think it shifted the focus back, I think, to FDA a little bit more. And there's a lot of drama coming out of there. And I think there is certainly a desire from the White House to get wins out of their agencies to tout, and especially ahead of the midterms. They just want people to be on message and to not have distractions. And I think the FDA under Dr. McCary's tenure just continued to produce distractions. And there was like personnel issues. There were certain policy issues that, you know, he was not necessarily aligned with the White House on. But there's also just like internal dynamics. Like when you're leading an organization, you're coming in after DOGE, like it takes a lot of work to build trust back with career staff who saw their bosses fired, their colleagues retiring. Like there was so much turnover.
2: Say FDA took a big hit from DOGE, didn't it?
5: It did.
2: I mean, this was before McCary came in.
5: Yes, technically before he came in, but I think we've seen other agencies, certainly not the level of turnover we saw at FDA, but, you know, try to build bridges and speak positively about career staff and like really make an effort to like value their expertise and bring them in the room. And I think we just like didn't really see that at the FDA. I think there was just mistrust and genuinely a view that we hear kind of in public sometimes that like career staff or like the deep state or, you know, weren't supportive of the administration's goals. And I think ultimately just like the culture becomes toxic enough. And it's just a difficult work environment for people doing really important work.
2: And people, the stakeholders at FDA are really important people.
5: It cuts across so many different industries. I mean, like tobacco, food, medical devices, drugs, like big pharma, small, like biotech. Truly, it's a tough job to balance all the stakeholder interests. But I think if there had been a sense that he was like really taking on industry and like pursuing needed reforms, I think that would have been okay. But I think it was just like communication issues, unpredictability. It's just investors, companies don't like unpredictability. They don't like surprises, especially out of a regulator that usually is pretty like has a lot of continuity from one administration to another.
2: Well, it seems like the last straw, as we discussed last week, was this fight over vaping, in particular fruit flavored vapes, which might help adults quit more dangerous tobacco products, but also might attract children to start vaping. McCary was against the fruit-flavored vapes. Trump had promised the vaping industry during the 2024 campaign that he would protect them. Is there going to be more fallout from this whole vaping fight? I did see that a top HHS spokesman quit this week, also citing approval of the fruit-flavored vapes. But there's more to that story too, right, Rachel?
5: Yeah. I think personnel issues are really hard to cover. And the context that I would want to provide is that these resignations, both of Dr. McCary and the HHS communications chief, Rich Danker, were not resignations where these individuals had the possibility of like a long and robust career at these agencies. I think they both kind of reached the end of the line. And certainly, like, are there policy disagreements that occurred about fruity flavored vapes? Absolutely, yes. But those dynamics have been ongoing for a long time. I think it's also important to point out that like the agency did approve these before the exit of both of these officials. And I think there's just the timeline a little complicated. Personnel issues are complicated. But I think, again, the Wall Street Journal story by Liz and Josh did a really good job of trying to get that 360 view and kind of like explain it in like a fair and balanced way as to, you know, how that all went down.
2: So the question that this keeps leaving in my mind is, how is tobacco not a bigger piece of maha? I mean, if we're going to make America healthy again, isn't the first thing we want to do is get people to stop using tobacco products? Why is this out in this sort of little island by itself when RFK Jr. is beating up on pretty much everything else?
5: That is an interesting point. Callie Means at the White House also did a conversation with Harvard this morning and just kind of mentioned that like they're not trying to ban anything like in the administration. That was kind of the talking point they were using. Like, we're not banning cigarettes. We're not banning ultra-processed food. We're just trying to educate people on what's good or bad for you. So that's kind of the line they're taking.
2: So it's like vaccines? It's like everything should be up to your choice about what you put in your body?
3: I just wanted to add that, Julie, I feel like you're asking a question of the MAHA movement. The MAHA movement is unable to answer, which is, what is the MAHA movement? If we care so much about chronic disease, why aren't we looking at one of the things that kills people a lot, which is tobacco? So, which leads also, and we'll get to it later, to my extra credit, which is on Stats Excellent series on alcohol, which the administration is also not really looking at. So, I mean, I think, you know, when MAHA talks about these underlying pillars of combating the chronic disease epidemic, you know, that's all great, but what are they defining as the chronic disease epidemic? Because a lot of their attention has been focused on vaccines, which scientists have very clearly stated are not causing the chronic disease epidemic. So we'll see how this continues to unfold.
2: And reversing the food pyramid to emphasize things that science has shown do contribute to chronic disease, like lots of animal products. So it's a little bit curious, let us say. Well, the person who is now installed to replace Dr. McCary, at least on an interim basis, isn't even a doctor. He's a former corporate lawyer at the firm Jones Day and a hunting partner of Donald Trump Jr.'s. What else do we know about Kyle Diamantis, who's been heading up FDA's food division?
4: So the anti-abortion groups that were demanding McCary's ouster, some of them, over accusations that McCary was not doing enough to restrict access to abortion pills, are already worried about the acting replacement because records surfaced showing that he represented Planned Parenthood as a private attorney a decade ago.
2: And in a real estate case, right?
4: In a real estate case, in a dispute between a clinic and its landlord. So clearly this was a concern because within hours of his appointment as acting FDA leader, he was on the phone with anti-abortion groups and he's been talking to them on Tuesday, on Wednesday, on Thursday, different groups trying to reassure them that he, you know, personally opposes abortion and will, you know, work with them going forward. But I think if he is nominated to lead the agency on a more permanent basis, that could potentially become a flashpoint.
2: And of course, we do know, Rachel, I think you were breaking this morning that the idea of him replacing McCary on a more permanent basis is already not going over very well in the Senate.
5: Yeah, I think Senator Bill Cassidy made some comments about Kyle. And I think there is absolutely a permanent search. Like, I am not under the impression that they are planning to nominate Kyle Diamantis to be the permanent leader. I think they are searching for somebody with more robust expertise, but I think he's just made a lot of allies. He's been like a pretty predictable and rational actor in the FDA. He got promoted earlier this year to be an advisor. You know, he's been doing public appearances, conferences, and on podcasts and television. So I think they just see him as a kind of a steady hand to guide the agency and not cause a lot of drama going into the midterms, because there's a big backup of nominations in the Senate. So this could drag on for a while.
2: Right. And that is my next question. Who is likely to get this job permanently? And wow, the nominations are stacking up at the Senate Help Committee, where Chairman and troubled Trump ally Bill Cassidy now has to oversee the confirmations of a new FDA commissioner, a new CDC director, and a Surgeon General. And Cassidy himself is facing a primary election this weekend in which the president has endorsed one of his opponents. Awkward much?
5: Yeah, it's an interesting kind of test of some of this proof of concept. Secretary Kennedy's kind of political operation has backed Congresswoman Julia Letlow, as has the president. So there are these bigger, like, macro issues of loyalty to the president and kind of where the Republican Party is headed. But there is a distinct, like, healthcare flavor to this, given Senator Cassidy's influence over health policy in the Senate, and also just the involvement of sitting cabinet secretary's political operation, which is pretty unusual, especially kind of countering a sitting senator from his own party. So, yeah, it'll be interesting to watch on Saturday.
2: Lauren, you want to add something?
3: I want to call out again that Trump and RFK and Callie Means went pretty scorched earth on Cassidy when they pulled Casey Means out, too. I mean, it's not just that Trump has opposed him. It's that, I mean, this is like blow everything up on the field opposed Bill Cassidy. So it is very curious to hear how this goes over, considering that Cassidy was the vote that got RFK his secretary post. So the weekend will be one to watch.
2: Yeah, it will. Well, the other big story from last week that continues this week is also FDA related. It's the fate of the abortion pill mifepristone and whether it will continue to be available via telehealth prescribing. The Supreme Court last week put a temporary hold on a Fifth Circuit Court of Appeals ruling that would have rolled back the teleprescribing option. We were supposed to get a decision on whether or not that appeals court ruling would take effect by the end of the day Monday. But as we so often say in Washington, that did not happen. Alice, where are we with this case?
4: We're in a real hurry up and wait situation. I had all my pre-writes ready to go on Monday, and I still have them ready to go for today. Look, the Supreme Court could punt again. They could say we need even more time. That's happened before. They could say that the nationwide restrictions that the Fifth Circuit put into effect that would cut off telehealth access to abortion pills and mail delivery of abortion pills and reinstate a prior rule saying patients can only get the drugs in person from a doctor, they could let that go into effect. Or they could say, look, we're going to maintain the status quo for now while this case makes its way through the courts. Those are sort of the three options. There could be a secret fourth thing. This is the Supreme Court. They kind of do what they want. One possibility is some parties in the case have asked the Supreme Court to leapfrog the Fifth Circuit and just deal with this themselves once and for all. So that could happen. Or they could send it back down to the Fifth Circuit. We can sort of take some clues from what they did when a different case challenging abortion pills came before them in 2023, which is they maintained the status quo. They maintained nationwide telehealth access while sending the case back to the Fifth Circuit. And then it eventually came back to the Supreme Court. And they eventually sort of dodged the heart of the issue and decided it based on standing. That could happen again here, too. We have no idea. But this is really a major case because if these nationwide restrictions on telehealth go into effect, it'll be really the biggest rollback of access since Roe versus Wade was overturned in 2022. And it will really go after access in blue states with protections on the books for abortion access in a way that people in those states really haven't experienced before now, which could have very big political as well as healthcare implications.
2: And which those states have also sued.
4: Yes.
2: The blue state. Yes. So there's mm-hmm. more to come. What role, if any, did the anti-abortion movement have in Dr. McCary is losing his job. As we discussed last week, they blamed him for the FDA's slow walking of a review of mifepristone safety, even though it's pretty clear that that delay came from the White House, not from McCary himself. And I know there was a White House meeting just last Friday with anti-abortion groups, just as the McCary is on his way out, rumors began to fly in earnest. Connected?
4: So the administration is definitely trying to reassure the anti-abortion movement and keep them in their good graces leading up to the midterms. But that's not entirely been successful. The anti-abortion groups are still upset. They still want to see these policy actions. They want the FDA or the DOJ or the EPA or some agency to do something to cut off access to abortion pills. They have not gotten that yet. They're also really upset that the current ban on Planned Parenthood receiving Medicaid funding is set to expire in July, and it's not totally clear Congress is going to manage to extend that defunding provision at all or in time for its expiration. And so these are two big priorities of theirs that they are very upset about. And so it's not clear that all of this access that the administration is extending to them in these meetings and these phone calls, if that's not followed up by, you know, concrete policy action, they're not going to be satisfied. They're going to keep complaining loudly, well, as we've already seen this week.
2: Meanwhile, the Trump administration used Mother's Day this week to unveil a new regulation aimed at making it easier for employers to offer IVF coverage to their workers, though not making it free, as Trump had promised on the campaign trail in 2024. And at a maternal health event on Monday in the White House, administration officials continued to press their pronatal push for more people to procreate. Here's how Medicare and Medicaid chief Dr. Mehmet Oz put it at the event.
6: One in three Americans are underbabied. What does underbabied mean? That means that you either don't have any children or you have less children than you would normally want to have.
2: Okay, then. This event also featured the unveiling of a new federal website, moms.gov, which HHS says is a, quote, user-friendly one-stop digital hub providing new and expectant mothers with essential resources. But it also links users to an anti-abortion group site that collects lots of sensitive personal information that can apparently be used any way the group, Heartbeat International, sees fit. Alice, this has prompted some concern in the reproductive health community, has it not?
4: It has, and it's also a good example of how the administration is both working to appeal to anti-abortion activists while also continuing to piss them off, disappoint them. And so, you know, there was just a lot of mixed reaction to the unveiling of this website because the anti-abortion folks were thrilled that it was steering people, using government, you know, resources to steer people to these often faith-based anti-abortion, you know, crisis pregnancy centers. But at the same time, it was promoting IVF, which many of them oppose. They see it as akin to abortion. Some see it as even worse than abortion because it's creating all these embryos and discarding them. And so it's this real sort of push and pull where they're not happy. And as you mentioned, the pro-abortion rights camp is really not happy either.
2: So we will have more of this as we go forward. All right, we're going to take a quick break. We will be right back. So back in February, I looked this up. We talked about the Trump administration threatening to withhold millions of dollars appropriated to the global childhood vaccine group called Gavi because it wouldn't promise to phase out the use of the preservative thimerosal, which, by the way, has long since been cleared of accusations that it causes autism. The U.S., which helped create Gavi, now owes it $600 million, $300 million each for the last fiscal year and the current fiscal year. And last week, a bipartisan group of senators led by Senate Appropriations Chairwoman Susan Collins of Maine sent a letter to Secretary of State Marco Rubio asking him to, you know, spend the money that Congress appropriated. Now, Gavi says it has specific reasons for using vaccines with preservatives because it mostly operates in poor countries where refrigeration can be spotty and it has to make the best use of limited funds. My bigger question is, how does the Secretary of Health and Human Services get to stop the State Department from spending money appropriated by Congress?
3: I think that's a great question, Julie. I mean, at the end of the day, Kennedy for years, I mean, this is not something he came up with overnight. This is something he's been harping on for years. He wrote a book about thimerosal. I mean, he has linked it to autism, which is a claim that has been disproven. by scientists and even folks at his own agency before his handpicked advisory committee voted to get rid of it in a decision that now is on ice with the federal court. But he also has railed against the sending of these vaccines abroad for years. I mean, I've listened to him talk about it. He really dislikes Bill Gates for his involvement in some of this and so on. So it was a personal issue for him.

0: super worried about it morphing into another pandemic, but it does underscore just how unprepared the U.S. is should another outbreak of this or something else prove more dangerous now that the nation has basically cut public health capacity to the bone, cut ties with international public health organizations like the World Health Organization, and defunded much of the federal public health infrastructure. Although I have to add, there's at least a little bit of karma in watching all these officials who rose to prominence criticizing the nation's COVID response, trying to respond to a public health emergency of their own. What are you guys watching for? Lauren, you must be on this one.
1: I had a story earlier in the week about what's it like to be in the Nebraska National Quarantine Unit, which it was kind of fascinating to me. So basically, there's this whole setup in the middle of the country. And as a Midwesterner, I obviously love a Midwest shout out, where they repatriated all these people off the cruise ship and sent them to Nebraska. And you end up basically, if you're in the quarantine unit, in what's essentially a souped up hotel room. You know, there's like an exercise bike. Apparently his staff is very nice, but you can't leave, really, unless there is some talk about letting some of the people that seem to really have no symptoms potentially leave to stay at home. But it's a little unclear what's happening there. You know, staff comes in, protective masks, and you don't get to see people for a while. So that's kind of a tough go after you were on a cruise ship sailing the world that really went awry. So,
0: and it's a long incubation period for this particular strain of hantavirus.
1: 42 days. That's a long time to be stuck in a room. But, you know, again, officials, as you said, Julie, I think, which is smart to point out, have said this is not COVID. This does have very low risk of spreading to the general public. I do think there is some question about this question of prolonged contact and what that means. It seems like it's being debated a little bit about how exactly this spreads and how exactly many people may end up coming down with it that we'll have to continue to watch as well.
0: And of course, we're already seeing people online, like, you know, selling more ivermectin, and, you know, it's sort of this sort of thing does bring out the less than scrupulous actors in public health, shall we say.
1: Nothing like a crisis. but in general, I think it's a good reminder, as you pointed out, you know, we're watching the contrarians run the ship. You know, I was fascinated in the Oval Office. Basically, RFK Jr. said, there's nothing to worry about, nothing to see here kind of thing. And that is, it's interesting, the public health messaging, which is varied from person to person in the administration, because they have litigated how COVID was messaged for such a long time. Now, again, this is not COVID, but it's very fascinating to see players that had such strong opinions deal with some of the same terms like quarantine, 6 feet isolation, the uncertainty of what's happening. And again, deal with it in a backdrop of we've withdrawn from the WHO. There have been CDC cuts. And what happens now?
0: Yeah. And also, the fact, and we talked about this a little bit last week, that the U.S. didn't even know that some of the people who were exposed had already gotten off the ship and gone home. And those people are not in quarantine in Nebraska. Those people are apparently being watched by their individual state health department. So, I mean, the coordination effort here was not great either.
1: It does sound like the CDC was on the horn with state health officials. But yeah, I mean, some of these people kind of flew into the wind, so to speak, and they haven't found everyone. But that said, you know, I talked to the Virginia state health official who was like, look, we're in talks with the patient in Virginia who, you know, they check in for daily monitoring of temperature checks and so on. The California state health official that I listened to said, you know, look, these people that we're watching were either a row behind or a row in front of or two seats next to for at least 15 minutes, a suspected ill passenger on a plane. That's why we're watching them. And that's interesting to me, too, because that speaks to the level, like, is that prolonged contact? What does prolonged contact mean is my underlying question I continue to ask. So, you know, we'll have to continue to see what we learn more on this front.
0: Well, at very least, they're getting an idea that COVID was not so easy to deal with. These people who've been criticizing the COVID response. Okay, that is this week's news. Now we'll play my interview with Senator Tammy Baldwin of Wisconsin, and then we'll come back and do our extra credits. I am so pleased to welcome to the podcast U.S. Senator Tammy Baldwin, Democrat of Wisconsin. Senator Baldwin's a senior member of both the Health, Education, Labor, and Pensions Committee and the Senate Appropriations Committee, where she's the top Democrat on the subcommittee that funds the Department of Health and Human Services. Senator Baldwin, thank you so much for joining us.
2: Thank you for having me.
0: So we spend a lot of time on the podcast talking about health issues that are divisive and often divisive by party. But one feel-good story of the past few months comes from a study showing that the new 988 suicide prevention hotline has in fact reduced youth suicides. That was a very bipartisan effort in Congress that you were, I know, a big part of. How satisfying has it been to see that succeed? And is there a chance that you could repeat that work on other health issues, or was this kind of a one-off?
2: Look, I knew when we wrote the bill to establish the 988 hotline that it was going to save lives. But to have this study showing that there was a 10 to 11% reduction in youth suicide and attributable to this 988 hotline, it's heartwarming to know that this work matters. And it was very bipartisan legislation to establish the 988 hotline. You know, we've long had a mental health crisis, suicide prevention hotline. It was a 10-digit number that no one would remember at a time of crisis and need. And so now people remember it and can use it. And it's also modern in that you can also chat or text as well as call. And with the young generation, sometimes that's their preferred way of reaching out and communicating. But again, heartwarming to hear what I always believed would be true about 988, that it is saving lives. And people are using it.
0: I know that as much of a success as this has been, you've been critical of HHS Secretary RFK Jr. For eliminating the part of the hotline that provided a separate option for LGBTQ plus youth. What's the status of your effort to get that restored?
2: Yeah, and I'll focus on that. And there's, you know, some other concerns that I have about the way in which we support 988. But let me start with that. There are certain populations in the United States that have higher rates of suicide. I think we all immediately think of our military veterans. And so when you call the 988 hotline, one of the first screening questions is, are you a military veteran? Press one. And if you are, you have the option then of getting your call or inquiry responded to by somebody in the VA system who I might say has walked in your boots before and understands the experiences that you might have had while serving in the military. Another population with a very high rate of suicide is LGBTQ youth. And so the press three option made sure that youth who were in the LGBTQ community and reaching out for help in crisis were getting their calls and texts responded to by somebody who was specially trained and understood their situation. And, you know, again, it promotes use of the line because you don't think when you call that you're likely to be judged. And by the way, the study that showed this was having a very positive impact on reducing suicide said that 1 in 10 calls to the 988 hotline, people utilize the press three option. But what happened there is the Trump administration last year abruptly ended the service and defended that by saying, well, we want to treat everyone the same. We don't want to discriminate. Well, they kept the press one option for veterans and understanding that specialized response for veterans would be important to keep, but they eliminated the service press three for LGBTQ youth. Very unfortunate. But fortunately, there was a bipartisan pushback to that on two fronts for that, one successful and the other still in progress. We wanted to make sure that administration restored the press three option and restored the contracts with nonprofits that are able to provide the response to those calls. And that was written into our appropriations law for the fiscal year 2026. Now we're chasing down the administration and Secretary Kennedy saying, it's in the law, let's get it done. It hasn't happened yet, but we have his public commitment to make sure it does. And so we're pressing him for expeditious restoration of the press three option. That said, we also want to make this permanent law. And so I have a bill that is bipartisan with Senator Lisa Murkowski that would write into statute that a press three option has to exist and so that it doesn't become political football in the future.
0: Well, I'm so glad you mentioned things that have been written into the appropriations law, because one of the continuing issues that we've chronicled over this last year has been this administration just refusing to spend money as appropriated by Congress. Now, I've been covering Congress in general and the labor HHS appropriation in particular for 4 decades now, and 25-year-old or 35-year-old me could not imagine appropriators standing for any administration ignoring their power of the purse, which this one seems to be doing. Why has there been so little pushback, and is that going to change?
2: Yeah, in answer to your question, I want to say that in this most recently passed bill that Donald Trump signed into law, we had to put guardrails that we've never had to put in to our appropriations laws before to enforce our spending bills. And those laws have made it clear that we expect that they must spend what we have appropriated, and not just, you know, all of it at the end of the fiscal year, but in a timely manner throughout the year. And we also are more specific about staffing requirements, because we saw last year these incredible numbers of people fired, riffed, as well as really heavy pressure to get people to sign up to early retirements, et cetera. But just a big push to get people out of the agencies. And so we had to write into the appropriations law that they have to maintain staffing sufficient for their mission. And I can give you any number of examples where people needed to reach out to divisions within the CDC, for example, and no one was there.
0: Is there going to be more pushback, do you think, if the administration tries this year to avoid spending money in the way that they tried to avoid spending money last year? And as you kind of mentioned, dumped a lot of money out the door at the very end of the fiscal year.
2: Yeah. So one of the areas in which they did that in a significant way was NIH. We saw thousands fewer grants awarded last fiscal year, and we're very worried that they would continue to act in that vein. And part of that battle is still ongoing. There's something, and we're going to get in the weeds here for a second, but there's something they call forward funding, where instead of just annually funding 1 year of grant research activity, you actually fund a multi-year grant all at once up front. And the administration has wanted to move into doing that more and more and more. But if you have a finite number of dollars, that simply means fewer grants will be awarded each year. And the way I liken it, if you're thinking about NIH and curing cancer or finding a better treatment for Alzheimer's, these are more shots on goal. We need to not just invest in a few research endeavors to try to cure cancer, to try to treat Alzheimer's, to deal with all of the things that NIH is trying to advance. You have to have as many shots on goal as you can. And so this forward funding is really tying up a lot of resources in fewer and fewer research endeavors.
0: And that, which leads me to my last question, which is concerned with the other thing we've talked about a lot, is the future healthcare and research worker pipeline.
2: Yes.
0: Having fewer grants means fewer jobs for students and PhDs. And this administration has also made it more difficult for medical students and other health profession students to take out loans.
2: Yep.
0: By capping the loan amount. How big a concern is this, and what can you do from your posts, either on the HELP Committee or on the Appropriations Committee, to make sure that there is a future workforce for healthcare and research?
2: Yes. Well, especially in research, I was proud to have lead bipartisan legislation called the Next Generation Researchers Act that passed many years ago, but is definitely in threat under this administration. I represent the state of Wisconsin. We have a couple of academic research centers that are exceptional. And I remember visiting on so many occasions and seeing these bright postdocs looking forward to their opportunity to advance treatments and cures for devastating illnesses and learn about the basic mechanisms of biology. And knowing each year that the average age of the first time grant awardee is getting older and older and older, and the opportunities for a career in research, which is such an investment by the individual to their education and postdoc work, their opportunities are shrinking and shrinking. And some are leaving research and going into private industry. Some are leaving the country and are actually being lured by other nations who want to take advantage of this neglect here in the United States. This is something we've got to turn around. And forward funding is one of the things that is making it harder, but also the lack of commitment to just increasing the overall research enterprise in the United States, which is something we are known for globally. You have to keep up with it. Costs increase. And so you can't just flat fund. That means less. You can't forward fund. That means less. So we're going to have some bipartisan pushback, but we also are going to have a very limited amount of resources to deal with, especially just to drop a big topic at the very end here, especially with a Defense Department that is seeking $1.5 trillion in funding. That just, the math doesn't work out.
0: Well, we will be watching the appropriations process closely as it moves forward. Senator Baldwin, thank you so much for joining us.
2: Thank you for having me.
0: Okay, we are back. It's time for our extra credit segment. That's where we each recognize a story we read this week we think you should read too. Don't worry if you miss it. We will post the links in our show notes on your phone or other mobile device. Rachel, you have already done yours. Lauren, why don't you go next?
1: Yeah, I wanted to highlight Stats series, the first of which is titled Alcohol is Wreaking Havoc on U.S. Public Health. American Society Looks the Other Way by Lef Asher and Isabella Couteau. And it's just a fabulous step back look at how this administration in particular, which would seem to be primed to look into alcohol as an addiction, considering that Trump himself is a teetotaler and RFK Jr. has publicly spoken about his recovery from addiction to alcohol, is not seizing the moment. And this is happening at a time that ER visits for alcohol are going up, and that alcohol does, speaking of chronic diseases, contribute to quite a large amount of American healthcare costs. And it's a real bracing look at an issue that, you know, oftentimes people don't want to look at in this way, as alcohol is such an inherent part of America's social fabric. So kudos to them for the look.
0: Yeah, I would point out that both alcohol and tobacco are, you know, sort of two of those vices that have been bipartisan over the years. Republicans and Democrats in Congress have worked on, but this administration seems to be sort of downplaying both of them. Alice.
3: Yes, I have a piece by my colleague, Catherine Tully McManus, titled Lawmakers' Prescription Data at Risk After Data Breach. Now, we've been hearing a lot about the threats to medical privacy with everything being in these electronic records and, you know, being shared from company to company. And turns out even being a member of Congress does not protect you from this brave new world that we live in. And there was a data breach this week that lawmakers were informed of, and potentially their prescription history was unveiled. And so that is information I'm sure they do not want out there. So it just really shows that if even they can be at risk, then, you know, what's going to happen to the rest of us?
0: Yeah, that was some story. And I would add that TMZ is looking for members of Congress who smoke weed. That's a separate story. Not my extra credit. My extra credit this week is from ProPublica. It's called A Unique Oregon Law Allows It to Block Healthcare Deals in 5 years The State Hasn't Done So Once by Rob Davis. It's about a state law that gave Oregon officials the power to stop mergers and acquisitions that were deemed not in the best interest of patients. The idea was to, if not stop them, then at least slow the consolidation push that was cutting access and driving up healthcare costs. Except it hasn't worked, at least not yet. Quoting from the story, of the 9 healthcare deals for which regulators have done follow-up reviews, at least 3 had outcomes the law was meant to forestall. As always, complicated healthcare problems defy simple solutions, but I assume they'll keep trying. Okay, that's this week's show. As always, thanks to our editor, Emery Huterman, and our producer-engineer, Francis Ying. A reminder, What the Health is now available on WAMU platforms, the NPR app, and wherever you get your podcasts, as well as, of course, kffhealthnews.org. 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Where are you guys hanging these days, Lauren?
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0: A friend sent me a story the other day about a favorite breed of dog of mine. It's a Jack Russell. He was being rescued. He had 11 fractures. He was scared, and most people thought he wasn't worth saving. The young dog was curled up in a corner in the pictures he sent me, trying to disappear from himself. His heart was shattered. Surgeries would be painful, complicated, and expensive. In a rare quiet moment in here, though, I realized that incarcerated people, we do the same things at times. There's still some who look at us as a whole and want to throw us away. Legal fees, expensive. My family borrowed $25,000 to pay a lawyer who basically said defense rest. Would have been a lot less painful and expensive if he told us about a 15-year plea offer that he kept quiet. You know, like the dog, we're not just a breed. We're a life. We're living through our mistakes and surviving some hard days. We barely keep our hope alive. Yet we continue to do the work of rehabilitation, repentance, and making amends. We are worthy reminders of what mistakes and cruelty try to take and destroy. We're worthy proof that saving one life through a second chance could save more from this same path. Second Chance Month, April, has already come and gone. No movement from the governor in Kentucky, but after 4-plus decades behind bars, I'm still asking for mercy. 100-plus programs, one ticket, hundreds of support letters, thousands of signatures all supporting Second Chance. Faith and Second Chance are more than just words to me. I've done the work. I've used my master's degree to help others while I bettered myself emotionally, mentally, spiritually, and intellectually. We're not just waiting on Second Chance. Our families and our communities are also waiting. Some of us have done the work while we pay our debt to society. I'm a daughter, a sister, an aunt, a great aunt, a friend, and a child of God who's done everything to demonstrate and prove my personal growth, my deep commitment and faith and service and accountability. You know, we all go to bed with no guarantee of tomorrow, yet many of us, we set an alarm clock to wake up. That's what hope is, a reminder that despite our circumstances, life can go on and a second chance could come. Just like you, we set goals and we dream of a future, believing there's more ahead. Another chance at life out there to make a difference. Each time I speak here, I share in faith in what can be and support gained to hope. Hope keeps moving us, right? I've done my part in the puzzle of the criminal justice system, just as others have. The piece left is the Kentucky governor giving second chances, or even legislators creating second look laws. We're worth it, I hope. There are many acronyms for hope. Having oppressed people emerge, helping others present evidence, healing over persecution every day, honoring outcast people equally. I'm caring, and I'm worth saving, I hope.
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0: I'd like to share a small poem I wrote today. Here goes. Looking ahead, time seems steep. Sadness rises to the sky. But with your prayers and support, sometimes it seems only half high. I worry of dying here, but then I slow down and hesitate. With people backing me, my burdens become less great. I thank you for listening and fighting, whether a minute, an hour, or day. Having your ear and your support easier grows my way. The hope I take into tomorrow, they seem to brighten my blues of today. I have things to look forward to along my daily way. So in my tomorrow, I hope I'll find your support there, because your efforts and advocacy for prison reform lift me from despair. And that's just a small prose I wanted to share today. And this is Karen saying thank you to all the advocates out there and to all the avenues where our voices are being heard and everybody that fights for prison reform. Whether it be issues on the inside or out, we are very appreciative of you giving us a human voice and knowing that our life matters. Thank you.
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6: Welcome to the Ralph Nader Radio Hour. My name is Steve Scrovan, along with my co-host David Feldman. Hello, David.
7: Hello.
6: And our producer, Hannah Feldman. Hello, Hannah.
8: Hello, Steve.
6: And the man of the hour, Ralph Nader. Hello, Ralph.
2: Hello, everybody. This program answers the question why democracy matters, because it measures its rise and decline among almost 200 countries, and we'll concentrate on our own.
6: That's right, Ralph. Our first guest today will be Dr. Marina Nord of the VDEM Institute in Sweden. VDEM stands for Varieties of Democracy, and they produce the largest global data set on democracy with over 32 million data points for 202 countries and territories ranging from the French Revolution to 2025. Involving over 4,200 scholars and other country experts, VDEM measures over 600 different attributes of democracy. Dr. Nord is co-author of this year's VDEM Democracy Report, which measures democracy around the world. Specifically, the report looks for electoral democracies with well-functioning checks and balances on executive power by the legislature and the judiciary, and a strong rule of law that protects equal civil liberties. This year's report found that the Trump administration, wait for it, is dismantling democracy at a speed, quote, unprecedented in modern history, end quote. Ralph has been making this argument for the last year and a half. Now we have the numbers to prove it. Next up, we welcome back Ralph Estes. Mr. Estes is the author of several books, including Tyranny of the Bottom Line, Why Corporations Make Good People Do Bad Things, and Fight the Corpocracy, Take Back Democracy, A Mad as Hell Guide for the 99%. We're going to talk to Mr. Estes about corporations and their shady accounting practices. As always, somewhere in the middle, we'll check in with our intrepid corporate crime reporter, Russell Mokhiber. But first, let's find out how democracy is faring in the Trump era. Anna?
8: Marina Nord is a postdoctoral research fellow at the VDEM Institute in Gothenburg, Sweden. She is co-author of VDEM's Democracy Report 2026, Unraveling the Democratic Era. Welcome to the Ralph Nader Radio Hour, Dr. Marina Nord.
9: Thank you. It's a pleasure to be with you.
2: Welcome indeed, Marina. We're quite impressed by your academic credentials. You've taken a lot of exams in your career, and listeners should know that Marina has not only a degree in Sweden, but she also has degrees from universities in Germany and Russia, which obviously means she is multilingual and very capable in analyzing comparative political and economic systems. Now, your institute, which is at the University of Gothenburg, puts out an annual report comparing levels of democracy among almost 200 countries. To do that, you have to develop yardsticks that have a reliability to them. And the yardsticks that you develop resulted in your concluding that Trump and his administration has dismantled democratic institutions in the United States at a faster rate than any other country has done in the 21st century, comparing it, for example, to Orban's Hungary and other countries. And you now are ranking the United States as the 51st, with Denmark being first, Sweden second, for what you call the Liberal Democracy Index. And the yardsticks you use are not surprising, and we're going to talk about them. But for the yardsticks that were applied in the United States, one was the dismantling of checks and balances between the three branches of government, concentrating power in the White House. Another one is contempt for the judiciary, belittling the rule of law. Third one is the purge, in effect, inside the executive branch, demanding only loyalty and undermining the civil service. Then you have undoing civil rights and equality before the law, which was given even greater intensity in a recent Supreme Court decision. And then you have civil and human rights rollbacks, weakened equality before the law. Now, could you tell our listeners a little bit about the Institute, how it got started in this rather perilous arena of comparisons? Because, you know, the countries that don't do well can take umbrage and criticize what you're doing. So let's start at the beginning. How was this institute started, and how many years you've been operating with these annual reports comparing almost 200 countries?
9: Well, we are a large international research project. It started as a research project, and the data was created for research purposes mainly. It's a collaboration of many, many researchers across the world. So it's not only people who sit in Sweden. We have 5 principal investigators, 2 of them based in Sweden, 2 in the United States, and 1 in Norway. We have 23 project managers who are responsible for developing different, like how to measure different aspects of democracy. We have more than 100 country coordinators, and we have more than 4,000 experts who assess different aspects of democracy. So we people who sit in Sweden, we only aggregate the data that we get from experts. And that's done also with a measurement model that takes into account uncertainty, biases among experts, disagreements among experts. So it's the most developed and the most sophisticated attempt to measure democracy in the world that we have so far. So that started late 2010, and then it's 2012, if I remember correctly, that's the moment when Institute was formed. And we have headquarters in Sweden, so that's the place where we aggregate the data. So the data that we have for democracy runs up to 1789, the year of the French Revolution. And we have more than 31 million data points in the data set. So we measure almost every single aspect of democracy that you can think of. So one thing that needs to be said is that it's not us people who sit in Sweden who decide how democratic each country is. It's experts on countries, and none of them measures the aggregate democracy. So they're experts on specific aspects of democracy, say experts only on legislative constraints or only on civil society or only on freedom of expression. And then it's all aggregated using the measurement model into an composite democracy index.
2: As you go into the yardsticks that you use to measure the level of democracy in the United States, could you define democracy? What is the definition of democracy that you use at the Institute?
9: So our abbreviation is VDEM, which means varieties of democracy. And that's because among the research community, there is no single definition of what democracy is. So a short definition is that democracy is ruled by the people. And then everyone agrees that at the core of democracy are elections. So electoral democracy is the core of any type of democracy. And it exists when elections are free, fair, and recurring. Elected officials wield political power de facto. And then political parties and candidates can compete freely in elections. And there is a reasonably level playing field around elections. But then that's electoral democracy, that's at the core of any democracy. But then on top of that, you can have many different aspects of democracy. That's about how democracy functions between elections. And in democracy report, we stay with the definition of liberal democracy. And that means that it's not only about elections, it's also about checks and balances on the executive between elections, by the legislative branch and by the judiciary, and strong rule of law, protection of civil rights and human rights, and equality before the law. So that's the definition of liberal democracy with which we go in the democracy report. We have several other definitions of democracy for research purposes, like deliberative democracy, egalitarian democracy, and other things. I will not talk about them today because we stay with this, what we wrote in the democracy report, not to confuse the listener. So when we talk about liberal democracy, we usually talk about 2 aspects that we measure. That is, and one is electoral and quality of elections and everything that goes into the elections. And the other thing is what we call liberal component, is everything that goes into the separation of power, protection of human rights, civil rights, and so on.
2: Well, let's go to a dimension of what you're talking about. Voter turnout, 1. Voter repression and obstruction, 2. And in our country, most prominently in the news these days, is redistricting decisions by the Supreme Court of the United States that have been accused by their critics as shifting the power where the politicians pick the voters by gerrymandering districts rather than the voters select the politicians. Later in the program, Marina, we're having the formidable Ralph Estes, who wrote the classic book, Tyranny of the Bottom Line, which deals with yardsticks that are manipulated to effectuate corporate performance apart from the facts and the realities on the ground. And you're not going to deal with yardsticks dealing with corporations, for example. But let's talk about the voters. How do you deal with the complex situation in the United States? Low voter turnout, voter suppression and obstruction, and the redistricting.
9: So if I may take one step back and just to explain what we mean by this democratic backsliding in the United States, because I think it will be something that gives the context of what we are talking about. Because you started with saying that democratic backsliding in the United States is one of the most rapid declines compared to other countries. And just to exemplify what it means, it's only six countries during the 21st century have registered larger one-year drops on the aggregate liberal democracy index, and all of them are coups. If you look at the last almost 250 years, so for which we have data going back to 1789, there were only 35 instances of more rapid dismantling of democracy. Almost all of them were either military coups or international interventions, like during the Second World War or German occupation of Norway. And if you remove all of those, there is prominently among those 35 instances, one is Adolf Hitler, who was faster than Trump dismantling democracy in a country, not through a military coup and not through an international intervention. So what we mean by dismantling is that you decline on the aggregate liberal democracy index, and then that decline may happen either in an electoral dimension or in a liberal dimension. And that's a very important thing to note, is that looking at our data that goes back only by the end of 2025, because we don't have data for 2026 yet. On the electoral component, the United States is still relatively stable. So the only thing in the electoral component that declines substantially in a dramatic way is freedom of expression. The extent to which you can freely express your opinion about the current government, which is part of the electoral component because it's about all the environment that goes around the elections. Partly that explanation why the United States remains stable on electoral component is that we can assess election-specific indicators only when you have elections. So in 2025, there were no elections, so we have nothing to assess. So the data that we have for elections is almost entirely based on the data for 2024, which were the elections conducted under the Biden administration. This is why, going back to your question about elections, on elections, the United States is still doing relatively good. And this is the reason why the United States still qualifies as a democracy by the minimal definition of democracy, electoral democracy. Everything else where we see that the United States is declining in terms of different aspects of democracy are the declines in the liberal component. This is the components that are separation of power, civil rights, human rights, protection of the rule of law, and all of those things. That's why what we see with attacks on elections that are now happening in the United States is something that we can assess only qualitatively. So we don't have data for that. We are waiting for the midterms to see what happens with quality of elections, because we need it to be assessed, you know? So that's why in terms of data, it's very hard for me to assess. Like, we know that it's very serious, the attacks that are happening on the elections. What we know also for sure, looking back at data, that attacks on elections were very severe under the first Trump administration. So we saw those declines, and we know that if it continues in the same way, then there are risks that something similar might happen with the midterms as well. But in terms of data so far, we see that electoral components of democracy remain relatively stable.
2: Well, I'm curious to see how you draw the line between political democracy and economic democracy. Years before, economists called themselves political economists, Marina. And back in the 1910s and 1920s, they didn't draw the line as often drawn here. But can you really have political democracy if you don't have freedom of contract? Basically, contracts are standardized, one-sided contracts between corporations and consumers, for example, and it's take it or leave it.
7: all the companies in the banking industry or in the insurance industry, they have the same contracts. They don't compete. And as a result, when there is a dispute, the access to justice comes into bear as a yardstick. Can they go to court? And of course, with contracts that are fine print and that have compulsory arbitration, it's very hard to go to court. So you don't have much access to justice. And then there's this phenomena, which you're quite familiar with, where the owners of property, the owners of capital, the owners of public lands, the people, that is, the owners of the public airwaves, have no control over what they own. It has been seized by corporations. Radio, TV stations decide 24/7 who gets on, who doesn't. The oil, timber, gas industry has huge power over exploiting the public lands and so forth. So you have the commons, which could be a pillar of democracy, that is commonly owned property, pension funds that would have power over stock markets, and they have lost any power over stock markets, any stocks of the companies they own. When you have a breakdown, it translates into a deterioration of democracy as you define it. So do you think you should qualify your criteria to at least recognize these yardsticks that are deteriorating both economic and political democracy, such as government-guaranteed capitalism? If you're a big enough corporation and you get in trouble, you don't go bankrupt, you go to Washington for a bailout, a subsidy, a handout. Is it fair to say that, without excessively confusing your readers of your report, which will tell our readers how to get the annual report of the Institute, is that something you should explore?
9: Well, I think that's the question more about why democracy is declining, honestly, in the United States. So it's not about measuring the magnitude of decline. It's about looking for the causes of decline. And there is some research out there also that explains that part of the reason, for example, why democracy is declining globally, it's not only in the United States, is rising inequality. And as you correctly said, that parts of those, what has to be equal access in terms of rule by the people, but not everyone has de facto the same ability to influence the elections. Because of course, if you're Elon Musk,

0: was that internal accountability, this dismantling of internal accountability systems. So it's basically Trump administration is becoming quite unpredictable now.
1: What do you do, Marina, when the head of our government admits that he's an autocrat, that he can do whatever he wants? He said it in July 2019. He said with Article 2 of the Constitution, quote, "I can do whatever I want as president," end quote. When the New York Times asked him, are there any constraints on what he does, he said only his moral sense. In other words, not the Constitution, not federal law, not federal regulations, not international treaties. How do you affect your index here when the head of state, in effect, admits that he is only a law unto himself? He violates laws every day. He violates our Constitution every day. He boasts, he brags, he doesn't hide anything. He issues illegal executive orders by the dozens, which violate federal statutes and the Constitution. How do you crank in what may be called the idiosyncratic self-admission as well as execution of a dictatorial mindset that is reflected in the tyrant Donald J. Trump?
0: Well, we do not measure his words, right? So we measure how institutions function de facto. And what's for us is a lot more important is not only what he says, but how other institutions, checks and balances function to constrain him. And one of the things that we see is, for example, is that Congress is not constraining him in any way. And this is very, very serious, because if you have a president who violates the law, who violates the Constitution, you should have the judiciary who stood up, the Supreme Court, who should stand up to protect the Constitution. You should have the Congress who is not allowed to take over the powers from the Congress. And this is something that is very, very concerning, a lot more concerning than what Trump is saying. What I find a lot more concerning is that there are no checks and balances to constrain him. You know, especially if you look, for example, at how Congress was acting, is one of the things that you will see in our report is that Congress has effectively abdicated its powers to the president. It's not there because, yes, Trump is issuing the executive orders, but look at what Congress is doing. If you look at 2025, there were only 49 laws that were passed during 2025, and all of them are some minor issues like renaming something like a national park somewhere, giving a gold medal for some achievements to someone. And then at the same time, President Trump signed in 2025, 225 executive orders, and almost all of them on major issues like reevaluating U.S. foreign aid or dismantling USAID or some other institutes created by the Congress. And at the same time, what we see is that the Supreme Court is not intervening to restrict. And in some ways, it's even empowering, you know, kind of contributes to broaden the executive authority to control, for example, federal spending. Democracy is not only about what the president does. It's also about how other institutions are constraining the president when he clearly violates the law.
1: Well said. Now, I want to bring you down on the ground in the United States where citizen groups are trying to use the tools of democracy to advance justice for workers, consumers, children, the environment, and so forth. Now, when we work on the ground in Washington, D.C., for example, we have to work through Congress to get legislation passed or to block legislation. And the first thing we come up against is campaign contributions by corporations with clear quid pro quo exchange. For example, the banks put a lot of money into the Senate and House banking committees. They don't bother with the public lands interior committees so much. So we have to overcome that anti-democratic obstruction. Another obstruction is the media. The corporate media lives on advertising by corporations. They are licensed by the Federal Communication Commission. They pay nothing for their license. And as I said, they determine who says what and who doesn't 24 hours a day. They are the tenants, but we, the people, own the airwaves, and we're the landlords, but we have no power. So when we're trying to advance consumer or labor or environmental or other political reform legislation, we don't get that much coverage because the corporations are very powerful on the media with their advertising dollars, which are not regulated. A third obstruction is the duality of the Republican Democrats. They're on the same side pushing for a massive bloated military budget. It's extraordinary. The Democrats used to be modest critics of excessive military spending. Since 2011, they have been joining the Republicans in giving the generals more money than they asked for. They actually add to the Pentagon budget that's proposed by the executive branch. Well, that's another obstruction of a democratic society. Then we also are confronted by corporate welfare. So we try, say, to defend a competitive economy, which means defending small business entries and involvements. And we come up against the federal government being influenced to bail out corporations, bail out Wall Street, provide all kinds of subsidies, handouts, giveaways. It's huge, hundreds of billions of dollars a year. And that obstructs trying to work a democratic society and its democratic institutions. We look to your reflections on that and whether this is something the Institute should start expanding in this country as well as other countries.
0: Well, when looking at the data, we looked also at the countries who managed to stop autocrats similar to Trump, right? And we tried to analyze which factors contributed to stopping democratic backsliding and turning it around. So research shows that, of course, there is no single recipe, but there are several combinations of factors that may help. One of them is use whatever institutional safeguards that you still have in the United States, and there are still pretty, there are many of them still there. So, for example, judicial constraints, maybe not the Supreme Court, but at least at lower levels, the judiciary are still quite willing to fight against the Trump administration. So go to the state level, go to within the judiciary system that is still functioning and challenge them in courts. The second thing that we know that still works quite well is robust societal action. And by that, we mean not only, say, demonstrations similar to No King's protests, but it has to be, you know, sustained protest, mass protest, pro-democracy. It may be, and it should be peaceful, of course. So any, I don't know, coordinated civil society resistance against corporations who support the Trump regime, against media who don't allow free speech or something else, just violent coordination within the civil society, use civil society organizations to coordinate and protest. And then, of course, one of the things that still should be a possibility to turn things around is midterm elections. Because one of the things that we know why there is quite no resistance within the Congress is that the Congress is now Republican controlled. So, of course, if you have at least some restriction from the Congress coming to the presidential power, that might help as well. So whatever checks and balances that are still there in the country.
1: Talking about checks and balances, let's move to the analog, which is a federal state system. In this country, about the only structural opposition to the Trump regime are states' authority under the Constitution, which includes the state attorney generals, for example, and state legislatures. I didn't see where you cranked that in. Am I missing something?
0: I think that's the place where you have the highest chance to resist now to the Trump administration at the state level, that state governments, state judiciaries, they can function as checks on the federal government, and particularly during the midterm elections. So to protect the free, fair elections, you know, not to allow them to be controlled by the federal government. That's where you rely on the federal structures.
1: Well, it should be said, as I'm sure our listeners are wondering, about half the states are called red states, dominated by Republican governors, state legislatures, and often mayors, and they're all supporting Trump. So the real countercheck, what's called the blue states, or about half the country in terms of electoral votes. Now, in the ranking that you provide, and listeners can get this on the website of the Institute, the USA is now 51st among almost 200 countries, and higher than the US is South Korea, Canada, Japan, Jamaica,
0: and even
1: Poland,
0: Ghana,
1: Italy,
0: Suriname, and South Africa.
1: Yeah, so this would really be a surprise to a lot of Americans. Given what's happened in the last 6 months, especially Supreme Court decisions and other executive orders and suppressions by Trump, do you expect your next year's ranking may be even lower than 51st, just above Greece?
0: I think it depends on the outcome of the midterm elections. It depends on whether the United States still manages to protect free and fair elections, whether elections will be pretty much circumvented. So what we see in the data is that in terms of checks and balances, for example, the United States has already fallen quite low. It's very hard to fall. I mean, of course, there is always, you know, this threshold. If you aim to become Russia or North Korea, there is still kind of, you can fall through there. But in terms of limits, I see that the one component that is still kind of relatively high that is driving the protecting the United States from becoming an autocracy. That's the quality of elections. And if elections are not protected, if there are some violations of the laws that govern the electoral process, if there is no free and fair competition around elections, if there are attacks through the attacks on freedom of expression around elections or any other things that undermine the quality of elections, then yes, then the United States can fall through them.
1: Well, a lot of citizen groups in our country consider Trump a dictator, not an autocrat. He may have started out as an autocrat on January 20th, 2025, when he was inaugurated, but he rapidly moved into pure dictatorial regime. I mean, he ruled by executive order or simply by the force of raw power, as his ICE agents demonstrated in cities like Minneapolis. If someone asked the Institute, what would they call Trump? Would they call him an autocrat? Would they call him a dictator? What would they call him? Or would they avoid such appellations entirely?
0: Well, we are careful. I mean, I cannot speak for the whole Institute, right? So I can only speak in my own capacity. But we are very careful with labeling him as a specific person, like, you know, like giving a specific label to him. But what seems to be very clear, comparing what's happening in the United States to other countries like Hungary, Russia, Serbia, Turkey, that he's wannabe dictator. Whether he is a dictator or not, I think it depends on whether the Congress and whether the Supreme Court allow him to do this. But the fact that he aims to become a dictator, that's, I think, is pretty, pretty clear.
1: He has semi-jokingly stated he wants to be a dictator. During his campaign, for example, he would compare himself with others, like he would mention Orban in Hungary and how directly Orban governs and how he envies that, and trying to do what he wants to do. The one thing about Trump, he's unlike Nixon. He doesn't hide anything. He brags about his power and his authority. We've been speaking with Dr. Marina Nord, who is the co-author of the annual report on democracy around the world issued by the VDEM Institute at the University of Gothenburg in Sweden. And please give our listeners the website again, and then we'll go to Steve.
0: It's VDEM.net. Just Google for VDEM Institute.
1: Steve?
2: Marina, a lot of demagogues come to power, autocrats come to power because people think that they can fix the problems and make their lives better. How does the democracy ranking correlate with all the quality of life indexes we see, where the ones where mostly the Scandinavian countries come out on top, and the happiness indexes and quality of life indexes? Is there a correlation between democracy and quality of life?
0: Not that I'm aware of, I'm afraid. What we know for sure is that usually populist leaders like Trump come to power because there is some kind of dissatisfaction with some societal problem that has not been fixed by the government. And that's not necessarily, you know, the quality of life. It might be, sometimes it's some economic problems or rising inequalities. Sometimes it's unhappiness about migration. You know, sometimes it's unhappiness about security that's not fully provided by the government. So it's something over there. And then our populist leaders like Trump come to power usually by making this claim that they know that there is an easy solution to this problem. They know how to fix all of that. Like, let's make America great again, you know. And the truth is that they usually don't know, because those societal problems are not that easy to fix. And that's the reason why they have not been fixed. But for an average person who does not understand, you know, the complexity of the societal issues, that's something that they pick up. And that's why they vote for populist leaders like that.
1: But you're not denying the link between a vibrant, comparatively vibrant democratic society and a better quality of life in terms of the mass of the people, healthcare and income and public services and the like. You're not denying that, are you?
0: Well, I'm trying to be careful with that, because if you look, for example, an average income, that would be also high in Saudi Arabia. You know, so it's kind of good economic performance makes any regime relatively stable. So it's not necessarily something that drives, you know, this change towards becoming a democracy or towards an autocracy. And that's also a claim that whenever you have economic problems, that any regime becomes less stable, which applies both to democracies and to autocracies. So that's why it's something that we need to be very, very careful, because again, like countries in the Gulf region, for example, they are all doing relatively well. So, right. So,
1: yeah, that is an extraordinary exception that you just cited. But if you look at the top countries on your index in terms of the liberal democracy index, as you call it, you have Denmark, Sweden, Norway, Switzerland, Estonia, Ireland, Costa Rica, Finland, France, Belgium. I mean, those have quality of life levels that are leading the world. So there's got to be some correlation here, even though there are aberrations, such as the Gulf states and other places in the world. At any rate, it's interesting to explore. We try to justify democracy, not just on moral grounds and justice grounds, but economic well-being grounds, by saying, you know, democracy works for average people and their standards of living.
0: One of the things that we did at the Vidom Institute is something that is called Case for Democracy Report. That's when we looked at everything that is over there in the research community published on the link between democracy/autocracy and sustainable development goals, and how different countries perform in terms of those. And what we know from the literature, from a review of the literature on those topics, is that democracy outperforms autocracy on almost all of those aspects. Not on all of them, but on the majority of them. And that's one of those, for example, is economic growth. It's if you become more democratic, it also means that you grow economically faster and that you are better protected from economic crisis. Right. It doesn't mean that you cannot grow economically as an autocracy, because China is one example. But for an autocracy, it's rather the deviation is higher. So it's kind of you can grow like China, but you can be in an absolute economic collapse like Zimbabwe for many, many decades. So it's less predictable. For democracies, it's more predictable. One of the things that we know for sure is that democracy does not solve the problem of inequality. Autocracy doesn't solve it either, you know, so it's not that autocracies are performing better in this way. It's that only that the solution to the problem of inequality is somewhere else. It's not whether you are democratic or not autocratic. It's somewhere in the way how your economic system functions. And one of the things that we know also from the literature on democratic backsliding, that inequality makes any regime less stable. If you don't solve the problem of inequality, then that's risky both for democracies and autocracies. And if you look at the top of the countries that we have in Democracy Report, the most stable countries are the ones that are the most equal as well, like Denmark, Sweden, Norway, where Gini coefficient is not that high. If you compare it to the United States, Gini coefficient is insane. And that's what also we brought up with this discussion, where you have this super rich people, corporations that capture the whole political system. Countries that are more equal, where more people have more or less equal rights, economic rights, you know, they're typically more stable.
1: Well, you know, you can endlessly probe your rankings. For example, this is an eyebrow raiser here. You have China ranked 171st, and you have Cuba ranked 161, but you have Yemen ranked 169. It's very difficult to do the kinds of analysis that you do, because of it just puzzles people in terms of rankings from what they know about countries at a more superficial level than you do. Let's go to David.
3: How does Saudi Arabia compare to Iran? We're fighting a war against Iran. How does our ally, Saudi Arabia, compare when it comes to democracy?
0: Well, Saudi Arabia is quite low at the rankings, so it's one of the most autocratic countries in the world. And one of the things that we also see indeed is that they are relatively stable. So there is not much that we can say, you know, about whether how powerful they are, because it's something that you need to assess in terms of economic power, military power. But in terms of political regime, it's a very, very stable country. Iran is ranking a little bit higher than Saudi Arabia. Again, by the end of 2025, we don't have data for 2026, so we don't know what happens now after all the events of 2026. But by the end of 2025, it was slightly higher. But again, it's still an autocratic regime. It's this marginal improvement compared to Saudi Arabia. I think it's not something to take seriously into account. But just to give an example, Iran is ranking quite close to, say, Vietnam or Burkina Faso in terms of quality.
1: Thank you very much, Dr. Marina Nord and your colleagues.
0: Thank you for having me.
2: We've been speaking with Dr. Marina Nord. We will link to the VDEM Institute's report at RalphNaderRadioHour.com. When we come back, we're going to talk about corporations and their accounting practices. Guess what? They may not all be on the up and up. But first, let's check in with our corporate crime reporter, Russell Mokhiber.
4: From the National Press Building in Washington, D.C., this is your Corporate Crime Reporter Morning Minute for Friday, May 15, 2026. I'm Russell Mokhiber. A unanimous jury in Colorado last month assessed a $17.4 million verdict on behalf of Tyler Jordan against Cambria and Hyundai. It was the first artificial stone silicosis case ever filed at Colorado and only the third artificial stone case to reach verdict in the country. Tyler Jordan was diagnosed with silica-caused chronic kidney disease and artificial stone silicosis at age 28 after working at Jordan Marble and Granite, his parents' countertop fabrication shop, for only 10 years. The Jordan verdict is the second jury to find that crystalline silica artificial stone manufacturers and distributors failed to adequately warn or misrepresented the hazards to countertop fabricators of the extreme toxicity of their products. For the Corporate Crime Reporter, I'm Russell Mokhiber.
2: Thank you, Russell. Welcome back to the Ralph Nader Radio Hour. I'm Steve Scrovan, along with David Feldman, Hannah, and Ralph. Let's talk about some shady corporate accounting, shall we? Hannah?
5: Dr. Ralph Estes is Emeritus Professor of Business and Accounting at American University in Washington, D.C., co-founder and vice president of the Center for Advancement of Public Policy, and emeritus trustee at the Washington, D.C. Institute for Policy Studies. He is the author of several books, including Tyranny of the Bottom Line, Why Corporations Make Good People Do Bad Things, and Fight the Corpocracy, Take Back Democracy, a mad-as-hell guide for the 99%. Welcome back to the Ralph Nader Radio Hour, Dr. Ralph Estes.
6: Thank you.
1: Yeah, welcome back indeed, Ralph. I can't tell listeners how important his book was when it came out and how relevant it is now. Tyranny of the Bottom Line, Why Corporations Make Good People Do Bad Things. And the reason why it's so important, because it attacks the issue from yardsticks. Corporations create their own yardsticks. If we accept it, they can get away with what they don't have yardsticks for. And if we have people yardsticks for corporations that have the force of law and other democratic pressures and enlightenments, they're going to have to measure up in ways that their own self-controlled power has escaped. So the book is more broadly seen as the cost benefits of major corporate activity and what they cost us in terms of illness, for example, from pollution, what they cost us in inefficient use of public resources, which they control, and so forth, and where the corporations just ballyhoo the benefits. They don't include the costs as a proper balance sheet would have us do. And so, Ralph, let me ask you this. If corporations adopted the kind of yardsticks you wanted, both accounting yardsticks, which they have abused, even standard accounting yardsticks they have abused, to cover up or inflate their profits and losses, how would the public be able to evaluate them using your yardsticks in your analysis?
6: Well, using my yardsticks, they'd be able to evaluate them much better. But let me go back to what we have now. The public has no way of fairly evaluating a corporation except through the press, what it sees in corporate press releases and their claims about being, for example, environmentally responsible and very favorable to customers. And there are no measures on that. Corporation doesn't give us any. Corporation produces a set of financial statements. You want to know how relevant those financial statements are to you and me? They're not relevant at all. They're not even very relevant to investors. Investors pick out a few items here and there, but they go farther than the financial statements to evaluate a corporation for investing. In terms of social performance, there's nothing in the corporate reports, the formal reports, that is reliable. Again, you're stuck with what the corporation claims or the politicians who are lobbying for contributions, where they will admit corporations do what they do. We've got Facebook here in New Mexico, for example, and it's got this massive data acreage, and they're wanting to build more, and the state is suing them for that. But this is a problem. If the corporation doesn't report it, if the citizens don't know about it, the politicians can try to do something, but they have to start from scratch. So going back to the corporate reports, they started in 1494 with an Italian author named Luca Pacioli. And the reason I mention that is because they aren't much changed today. You still have a general ledger and you still have a profit and loss statement and a balance sheet. And they don't tell the profit and loss for the corporation, even though that's the name of it. They just tell the excess of debits over credits. And that's no use to anybody. So they not only need to report more, they need to be required to report in accordance with the accountability report in my book. State legislatures need to look at their role in chartering corporations. And every corporation they've chartered, they bear the, if you will, the blood from the corporation's actions if they don't act to control the corporation and make them be accountable to their public.
1: And as you pointed out, Ralph Estes, maybe the first artificial intelligence is a corporation, which is not a human being, but which the courts have given equal rights with human beings to this artificial entity. And to point this out, I just want to read for a benefit of our listeners a few lines from page 30 and 31 of your book. And I'm quoting you. Corporations were chartered and their charters are allowed to continue by the state to promote the general welfare, to serve the broad interests of the state and its people. That was the original when the modern corporation started being chartered by the state legislature of Massachusetts in the textile industry in the very early 1800s. That's my comments. Back to your quote. The public interest may be served in several ways, providing needed products and services at fair prices, creating jobs, and paying taxes. The public interest can also be harmed in a variety of ways, such as through discrimination, adulterated products, pollution, congestion, bribery, and other legal activities. This, then, is how corporations should be evaluated, how their performance should be measured and reported. We should ask how well and what ways the corporation has served and how it was harmed the public interest, because there's no other reason for us to charter corporations and to grant them special business privileges. To begin to restore corporations to their public purpose, we need a new corporate scorecard that will measure the corporation's performance against this standard. As long as the scorecard is incomplete and counts the wrong things, corporate managers will direct their behavior and decisions so they look well on that irrelevant scorecard, end quote. How would you describe the present accounting yardsticks that corporations use and that regulators rely on? How would you describe them? Do they give an accurate quantitative measurement of what these corporations are doing?
6: Ralph, Nader, it's hard to describe them. I'm tempted to say like a big nothing. They don't serve their managers. They don't serve the public. They don't serve the lawyers. It's a system inherited, as I noted, from 600 years ago, and it doesn't serve anyone. Now, if you want to achieve corporate accountability, there are two ways to go, in my judgment. One is for the states to act. They charter corporations. They can uncharter them. Nobody does. Then they can hold them accountable for the harm to the public. That's one way. The other way is to focus on corporations directly, as you and your companions have done so well in the D.C. area and surrounding states. And that is through boycotts, through demonstrations in the front of the factories, in front of the corporate offices. And there's two ways, getting the states to act and moving directly on the corporations at the local level throughout the country, are the only two ways I can see to move the football in the yardage.
1: Actually, in the late 1800s, as you know, Ralph Estes, there are states that actually pulled the charter of the oil companies. Ohio pulled the charter for Standard Oil of Ohio. But in recent decades, it's almost unheard of for any state to decharter a corporation. They'll take away the license of a crooked auto repair garage at that level, but they won't touch the larger corporations. Now, Senator Elizabeth Warren has adopted our suggestion that there should be federal chartering of these large corporations, take it away from Delaware and Nevada that's cornered the business of the race to the bottom, and have federal charters where they can upgrade to the 21st century this compact between our government representing people and the corporations. These are now global corporations. They can switch their profits around in tax havens, escape taxation, reduce their profits, inflate their costs to adjust to the particular taxing jurisdiction. They're completely out of control here. So coming back to 2026, Ralph Estes, what is your appraisal of, A, the expansion of corporate power since your book came out, and second, the seemingly reduced resistance, organized resistance in government, federal, state, and even among citizen groups? They're not growing and expanding in resistance the way they should. So labor unions are weaker than ever. The religious organizations that used to deal with restraints on gambling, for example, have abandoned that role. Give us your update.
6: I don't know if I can describe it any more sadly than that, but I kind of come back to one thing. You talk about federal chartering. That would give us a focus, one organization that we could focus our attention on and our lobbying on. Right now we have 50 plus, and that's hard to get your hands around. On the other hand, in states like New Mexico, it might be better to have the power localized because we can get to our local politicians better than we might get to the senators and the representatives in Washington. I don't think that's true in Texas, for example, but it would be true in a number of other states. So do we want a single concentrated federal power, or do we want to take citizen action to increase the power of citizens at the local level?
1: I couldn't agree more with that. That's what's called the doubleheader, accountability from the bottom and accountability from the top, reinforcing each other. Let's go to Hannah.
5: Ralph Estes, my research indicates you also have written a great deal about the Old West. Is that correct?
6: Some books.
5: Okay, cool. I wanted to make sure it was the same Ralph Estes. So as an accountant, an accounting expert, do you see any similarities between gambling in the Old West and modern accounting?
6: I'm not going to answer that question. I want to answer a different question. I see similarities all over the place every day to the Old West, although we're worse today than then. Everywhere I go, everybody is armed. In the Old West, when you rode into Wichita, they said you take your gun to the sheriff and leave it there until you leave town. The same thing happened in Dodge City and in other Western towns. Today, you can walk into church, you can walk into a governor's office, you can walk into the state legislature, you can walk into a school in many places, not all, with a gun hidden on your person. So coming back to poker is not the power that it was in the Old West. That's why you're no longer getting towns named Sholo in Arizona. Clearly came from a poker game. So I don't play poker anymore. Just for my own interest, I was using it as a hobby. And it got to the point where I could continue to win. I did win overall. I could continue, but I was going to have to work harder at it and harder because these kids were staying up all night playing 50, 60 tournaments at a time, and they were getting so much experience, it's almost like artificial intelligence. So I just hung it up about 2018. So I don't play poker anymore.
5: Well, I was just curious, when you talk about your old colleagues, Arthur Anderson, that you know used to be reputable, and I imagine you might have some hot takes on the maybe chaotic decline of the accounting profession.
6: You have a very good phrasing, the chaotic decline of the accounting profession. Since I was a member of it back in the 60s, it has been pretty much continually downhill. Eventually, the government decided we've got to stop these abuses. They are selling their clients on illegal arrangements to make a case for avoiding taxes. And then if they get caught, they pay some of the taxes, but they try another one. And finally, they decided, they looked at the Big Eight, and we're going to make an example of somebody. And I think they looked at Pricewaterhouse, and they looked at Arthur Anderson, and they chose Arthur Anderson. And so they took him to court, won the case. Anderson promptly went out of business. 3 years later, the case was overturned. The verdict was overturned. But by then, Arthur Anderson was long gone. I think that Anderson deserved everything they got, but so did all the other Big Eight, the other seven, and the other national accounting firms. They were all doing it. And if you look at them now, they're still doing it. They're still working on the construction of subsidiaries in islands where you report all the costs in the United States and all the revenue in that island, because it has very low taxes, and you avoid paying any taxes in the United States. They're still doing it. Congress should do something. You think we're going to get a Congress anytime soon?
1: I think we'll get a better Congress after November, but how better remains to be seen by the people back home as to whether they're going to pick up the cudgels here and reclaim some of the sovereign power that they've surrendered under our Constitution to 535 men and women, many of whom are indentured to corporate campaign donors and other corporate lobbyists. Ralph Estes, it's easy to call you a national treasure, but I want to call you a national measure, because you are putting forth yardsticks by which our society can be measured that have never been put forward before. Or you evoke yardsticks that exist, but they're being violated right and left, like standard accounting procedures by corporate accountants who have lost any sense of professional responsibility and independence as an accounting profession. So is there anything you'd like to say or elaborate before we close?
6: Yes, I'm glad my video is not working and you can't see my face, because it's turned real, real red.
1: There you are. You haven't lost your sense of humor, that's for sure. We've been speaking with Ralph Estes, CPA and scholar about corporate power extraordinaire. Thank you very much, Ralph Estes.
6: Thank you.
2: 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We will link to his work at ralphnaderradiohour.com. I want to thank our guests again, Dr. Marina Nord and Dr. Ralph Estes. 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

0: Hello and welcome to the Scholar Circle, scholarcircle.org. I'm Maria Armudian. In this hour, since the Supreme Court overturned Roe v. Wade, reproductive rights advocates have turned to what is called medication abortion, particularly mifepristone, which is often prescribed via telehealth and through the mail. But mifepristone is also under attack, and a circuit court's opinion would block access. What is the future of medication abortion in the U.S.?
1: I'm Doug Becker. In 2022, the U.S. Supreme Court overturned Roe v. Wade, which guaranteed the constitutional right to an abortion. But previously, the court had allowed pretty significant restrictions on abortions on kind of a state-by-state basis, and that made access really rather challenging to a large part of the country. So in response to those restrictions, women had gained access through the use of prescription drugs, or what's called medication abortion. And that involves two specific prescriptions, mifepristone and misoprostol. Last week, a federal court issued an order disallowing mifepristone to be prescribed via telehealth and then distributed by mail. And as we record today, this is on Thursday the 14th, we are awaiting Supreme Court decision, expecting to rule on the federal court order. On today's show, we're going to take account as to the status of access to medication abortion, what it means for reproductive rights, and what it means for reproductive health, as well as sort of what's the state of the law on medication abortion. Today's topic, medication abortion. Our panel today is Rachel Rebusha. She is a professor of law at the University of Texas at Austin's School of Law. She's the author of Abortion Rights as Human Rights and the co-author of The New Abortion Battleground and Abortion Pills. And both of those she co-authored with David Cohen and Gerard Donnelly. Carol Joffrey is professor in the Department of Obstetrics, Gynecology, and Reproductive Sciences at the University of California, San Francisco. She's the author of Doctors of Conscience, The Struggle to Provide Abortion Before and After Roe v. Wade, and recently published as a co-author of After Dobbs, How the Supreme Court Ended Roe But Not Abortion, and her co-author with that one was David Cohen. And Natalie Fixmer-O'Rice. She's the F. Wendell Miller Associate Professor of Communication Studies and also in Gender, Women's, and Sexuality Studies at the University of Iowa. She's the author of Homeland Maternity, U.S. Security Culture and the New Reproductive Regime, and Doing Gender, Queering Reproduction, Kin, and Care. And her co-author with that was Xuyin Sharon Yam. Thank you all very much for joining us. Rachel Rebusha, I'm going to ask you our first question, which is, okay, the circuit court handed down a decision. What was that decision, and what is the status of medication abortion as of today as we await the Supreme Court decision?
2: So the Fifth Circuit is in the process of hearing a case taken by Louisiana suing the FDA. Louisiana suing the FDA for removing a restriction on mifepristone, the first drug that you mentioned in a medication abortion. And that restriction required patients to pick up the drug in person at a healthcare facility, even though they could take it without any provider supervision. It was one of the only drugs in which that was the case. The FDA lifted that rule in 2021 and then permanently lifted it in 2023. And that's the subject of the litigation. It's also the subject of litigation that came before the Supreme Court a couple of years ago that was dismissed for lack of injury, lack of standing by the anti-abortion doctors that took the case. And it's also the subject of litigation by Texas and Florida suing the FDA, and by Missouri, Kansas, and Idaho have also sued the FDA, also to contest the FDA's decision to remove a restriction on mifepristone that requires it to be picked up in person. Removing that restriction in 2021 and permanently in 2023 is what allows telehealth for medication abortion and mailing medication abortion after its prescription. So Louisiana, in this case, the lower district court granted the request of the FDA to pause the litigation while it reviewed its decision to remove this in-person dispensation requirement. Basically, review whether or not telehealth for medication abortion is appropriate. We can talk about later the substantial evidence that shows that it is. But nevertheless, the FDA has committed to this review, and the district court agreed with the federal agency that courts shouldn't be hearing this case while the FDA is doing its own assessment of the evidence. Well, the Fifth Circuit disagreed, and that's where we are now. The appellate court in the Fifth Circuit reversed the district court's pause for the FDA and went even a step further and said, while this litigation is unfolding, we are going to essentially put back in place the in-person pickup requirement, which means healthcare providers can't prescribe mifepristone through telehealth. Distributors can't mail it to patients, as has been done for the last 5 years, and as had been done through different trials and studies that demonstrate the safety of mailed medication abortion.
1: Carol Joffre, then part of this, what Rachel was highlighting is there's been a little bit of an irony, I guess, or at least an interesting development in that since the Dobbs decision, there's actually been an increase in abortions in the United States, correct? And then and why is that?
3: That is correct. Why is that? That is a subject of David Cohn's and my recent book, Extraordinary Efforts on the Part of the Abortion Providing Community, Extraordinary Efforts by Abortion Funds that are helping women and other pregnancy-capable people travel. There's been an enormous increase in travel from states where abortions are banned to states where it remains legal. And the third factor is a huge, huge infusion of money. We call it rage spending that happened right after the Dobbs decision. Now, this money has now dwindled off. I just saw something today that said there's been 1.1 million abortions in 2025, and that's still higher than before Dobbs. But with the money dwindling, people understandably are giving to other causes, including elections. Abortion is not so much in the forefront, although for junkies like us who today are awaiting what the Supreme Court will do, of course, we are still very involved. But I would also say that a huge part of explaining this increase is from telehealth. Telehealth accounts for 28% of all abortions, according to the most recent data. Work done by our guest Rachel Rebouchet and her colleagues David Cohn and Greer Donnelly helped lay the foundation for SHIELD laws, which allow providers in legal states to send pills to women in states where abortion is banned. So the abortion providing community has been very creative in meeting the various challenges posed by Dobbs, but we'll see what happens with the Supreme Court. We'll see what becomes of telehealth. If the court takes away the option of telehealth abortions, it would have very serious consequences.
1: Yes. And Natalie Fixmer-Arise, I want to bring you in. And one of the things that I find particularly fascinating then is how the abortion debate is framed across society. So we've got questions, the legal questions, and we've got the questions about access. But there's quite a bit more going on with respect to abortion. Now, I know you've spoken about security culture and abortion. What do you see is at stake, other than the obvious stakes, which is women's access to reproductive health, about the abortion debate?
4: Thanks for having me. Yeah, as a scholar of reproductive justice, I think a lot about, and my work is about the cultural politics of reproduction, the ways that reproduction and sexuality and family and ideas about motherhood are really tightly policed and surveilled in service of a vision of nation, and specifically in service of maintaining a white supremacist state. And that has been true in the United States since prior to the founding of the U.S. Republic as we know it today. So there's lots of different work that traces this, but looking at like, how has motherhood been imagined as a vehicle for the nation? And how has controlling motherhood and family functioned in service of that vision of nation? And I can offer a couple of like historic examples, but when you think about like early on in the U.S. Republic, wealthy white women, instead of being offered enfranchisement, were offered instead motherhood, and they were expected to birth children, to inherit this fledgling nation, to birth white children. And the ways that laws defined enslavement ensured that white women's children would be born free, which also contributed to the way that white women's fidelity to their white husbands and laws around interracial marriage, restricting interracial marriage, ensured that there would not be a growing free population of people of color. And then it also enabled white men's rape of enslaved Black women, which ensured the reproduction of enslaved labor and the establishment of white wealth across generations. And that's, you know, it's an early example, but even in the 20th, if we look at the 20th century, you know, white women had to get permission slips from husbands, had to get, you know, jump through elaborate hoops to gain access to things like birth control and sterilization. And the opposite was true for many poor communities, communities of color, queer folks, disabled folks who were often forcibly sterilized by the state. And so, you know, when you scale back, and look at the restrictions around reproductive rights and dignity, what you see is a pattern of coercion and control that tends to kind of ebb and flow simultaneously with panics over population. And you're seeing a lot of that today, like fears over white demographic decline. You're hearing a lot of xenophobia on the right, and abortion restrictions have a long history, a long patterned history of being paired with fears over white racial decline.
1: And Natalie, I just want to follow that up then, because you hear a lot, particularly from this administration, though there's a historic context about the need for to have more children. I mean, you made the reference to, you know, so-called replacement theory. But so is it best to view the attempts of the state to try to control reproductive rights, at least in part, if not largely, to try to ensure that having children is being framed as a security question?
4: Absolutely. If you look, the Heritage Foundation just published a report in January, and it's gotten some press. Their kind of follow-up to Project 2025 is called Saving America by Saving the Family. And it is a lengthy and detailed report that pairs, you know, the kind of you know, restrictions around reproduction alongside things like, you know, the shoring up of the nuclear family, limitations on state supports, right? Attacks on poor families, working class families. And so all of these things are coordinated and aimed at ensuring that certain wealthy white families are enabled in their reproduction and supported in reproducing themselves, and punishing families who don't serve that vision.
1: You listen to Scholar Circle, scholarcircle.org. I'm Doug Becker. Today's topic is medication abortion, the legal challenges and the legal status of medication abortion in light of the Fifth Circuit Court's decision to limit access to the medications necessary. Our panel today is Rachel Rebuchon. She's from the University of Texas Austin School of Law. Carol Joffrey, she's from the University of California at San Francisco. And Natalie Fixmer Arise from the University of Iowa. And Rachel, then, in light of what, you know, broadly, you know, this question, certainly what Natalie had raised here, one of the responses to the Fifth Circuit Court's decision was, okay, well, there's two drugs that are used traditionally in medication abortion, mifepristone and misoprostol. Only mifepristone was affected, and their medication abortion is still available via misoprostol. So if mifepristone is in fact no longer available via telehealth, but misoprostol is that a resolution? So therefore, this is not as big of a deal as perhaps it could be?
2: So just to be clear, mifepristone is still available through telehealth right now, this minute. Because what the Supreme Court did is it said, hold up, Fifth Circuit, we are going to hear the arguments of the parties and decide whether or not your unilateral order to end telehealth across the country should stay in place. So right now, until the Supreme Court says differently, medication abortion is unchanged. And that's mifepristone, misoprostol, two drug regimen taken together, which is the gold standard for medication abortion. But you're absolutely right. Mifepristone is the only drug that is approved by the FDA to terminate a pregnancy. Misoprostol also can terminate a pregnancy, but it is approved for a different use. It is approved by the FDA to treat ulcers. So it is prescribed, as lots of drugs are prescribed off-label with mifepristone, to complete a medication abortion. If mifepristone were to, if an FDA restriction precluded people, particularly manufacturers and distributors, from promoting the drug as available through telehealth or being mailed by a pharmacy, an online pharmacy or otherwise, the restriction at play, I just want to, you know, also put on the table, also allowed certified pharmacies to dispense the drug like CVS and Walgreens and the like, that would go away as well. But were that to happen, were the most dramatic result to occur, misoprostol can effectively and safely end a pregnancy without mifepristone. It's been used the world over in various countries to end pregnancies. Mifepristone and misoprostol together, again, as I said, the gold standard, but providers could shift, and I think some did in the brief interim where it wasn't clear what the standard was for telehealth in the wake of the Fifth Circuit's order, to prescribe and have mailed misoprostol alone. And so pills aren't going to go away. People are going to pivot. I mean, Carol and David's book, After Dobbs, shows this beautifully, that in the wake of overturning Roe v. Wade, providers change, people change, funders change, patients change, but they all pivoted. And as, you know, as just mentioned, abortion is still happening and in increased numbers in this country. Now, I think access would change. No one is arguing that it would be ideal or that it would be preferred to move.

0: It is reported that misoprostol alone actually causes somewhat more, not dramatically more, but somewhat more discomfort. But on the other hand, as Rachel already has said, I mean, it's been used all over the world for many years. Excuse me, misoprostol alone has been used successfully for many years. I should also point out that mifepristone is also used in miscarriage management and in many obstetrical conditions. At this point, what we are worrying about is telehealth. As was already mentioned, the FDA is conducting a study with a potential outcome of banning, or I should say, withdrawing it, the earlier FDA approval of mifepristone. That would be a disaster. And that would be also just an extraordinary example of, quote, junk science. Mifepristone has been used in this country since 2000. Millions of women have used it. There's literally 100 studies showing the safety of this drug. And as with so much else about abortion, this is all politics. RFK Jr. authorizing this study, this study which already has been done 100 times, is absurd and nothing but abortion politics.
1: A quick follow-up then. It's been used since 2000 here. It was used in Europe quite a bit before that, right?
0: That's right. It was approved in France in 1981. So by the time it came to the United States, we already had almost 20 years of safety data from Europe. I mean, there is no question about the safety of this drug.
1: Yeah, but it used to be called RU486, right?
0: It used to be
1: Right.
0: called RU486.
1: Yeah.
0: RU486 refers to a drug company that no longer exists.
1: Okay. Yeah.
0: Roussel-Uclef was the French drug company. We could go way, if you had time, Doug, we could go way down in the weeds of, of how this drug, I mean, the anti-abortion movement threatened to boycott the drug company. And I mean, there was all kinds of issues. At one point, France did not approve it, or approved it, then withdrew the approval. And then at a very famous event happened, a meeting of obstetricians and gynecologists were meeting, and they had an annual meeting in Brazil, as I recall, and the French minister said, "This drug is the moral property of women. We have to approve it." And so that's how it happened in France.
1: And then, Natalie, it seems then, in sort of watching this, that Carol talked about junk science, talked about, a number of these restrictions, all seem to basically serve the interest of trying to deny women access to abortions. So women could just use misoprostol until they come after that, because it seems like this is a pretty long ongoing campaign to try to ensure that women do not have access to abortion.
2: Absolutely. I think one of the important, the way I would summarize this is simply to say that when it comes to trying to ban mifepristone, the cruelty, the chaos, the confusion, and the control is the point. As my colleagues were saying, misoprostol is not going anywhere. And the misoprostol-only regimen is up to 95% effective. Now you have to take three times more misoprostol if you're taking it alone, if you do not have mifepristone, right? And so the side effects, as Carol was saying, are going to be much more intense. But when you look at safety, when you talk about like the actual science, right? Medication abortion is safe. It's effective. It's the most common abortion method in the US. In the US, it's been around for since 2000. It is safer than Viagra, a colonoscopy, and it is 14 times safer than childbirth because in the United States, we have one of the highest pregnancy-related mortality rates in the like wealthy world. We have the highest in the like wealthy industrialized world. And the racial disparities are really profound. Nationwide, Black women are 3 to 4 times more likely to die of pregnancy-related complications than their white peers. And here in my home state of Iowa, it's actually six times more likely. And so we know that when it comes, this is not about health and safety. This is certainly not about reproductive health and rights. We know that abortion bans kill people. It's the deprivation of critical life-saving care. So when we look at these attempts to restrict access to medication abortion, I think the other piece of this, if it's not about health and safety, and it certainly isn't, it's about the confusion because, you know, the misoprostol only regimen will continue to be offered. It would be harder to restrict because it's used in many other ways, including, you know, ulcers, arthritis, as my colleagues mentioned, and in including like inducing labor and preventing postpartum hemorrhage. There's lots of uses for misoprostol, but you know, the headlines are going to read medication abortion is banned, and that is going to create an environment where people don't know what their options are, where people are afraid to ask because the criminalization of pregnancy loss was true even before the Dobbs decision. And of course, now we're living in a world where numerous states have outright bans on abortion.
1: Carol, I want to circle back then, because since what Natalie raised here is kind of a question about the practice, because the most recent publication that you and David Cohen, you know, have released suggests that since Dobbs, there was really a doubling down a lot of actors to ensure that women have access to abortion. How chilling would it be if read medication abortion is now illegal? Would you expect that you would see a decrease, or would you expect this ironic increase that we had seen as a result of the Dobbs decision?
0: Well, I think we're talking about two different things. Okay. What's immediately, literally before the court this hour, and they're already late, is whether telehealth can take place. They're not at this moment talking about banning abortion. I mean, the RFK study may possibly lead to this. Oh, I'm breaking news. Natalie is just telling us that they just issued a stay, and maybe we can go back to this question, Doug. I'll say very quickly that no one is at this moment litigating getting rid of mifepristone. It may happen, but I think I'd like to turn it over back, if okay with you, Doug, back to Rachel, who can comment on what just happened.
1: Actually, what we'll do, we're going to take a quick break here, and we can kind of, you know, all get caught up, because what has happened is, literally as we record, the Supreme Court has issued a stay. So we'll take a quick break, and when we come back, we're going to talk about that stay. We're also going to talk about what it means to with the use of mail for these prescription drugs, and revisit an issue that's been talked about quite a bit. We're going to talk a bit about the Comstock Act.
3: When we come back, the Supreme Court has ordered a stay on telehealth and mifepristone for now. What does its decision mean, and will it stand? Stay with us.

0: This is the Scholar Circle, scholarcircle.org. I'm Maria Armudian. With the Supreme Court's decision to stay a lower court's decision to block telehealth access to abortion medication mifepristone, access to medical abortion is still available. But will that decision stand? What exactly is the stay decision, and what is the future for medication abortions? Doug Becker explores.
1: I'm Doug Becker. On today's show, we're talking about access to medication abortion. Actually, literally as we record here on Thursday the 14th, the Supreme Court has issued a stay in the in this decision. We'll talk a bit about that and delve into some other issues. Today, our Rachel Ribbishaw. She is from the University of Texas's Austin's School of Law. Carol Joffrey. She is from the University of California, San Francisco, and the Department of Obstetrics, Gynecology, and Reproductive Sciences. And Natalie Fixmer Arise. She is from the Department of Communication Studies and Gender, Women, and Sexuality Studies from the University of Iowa. And Rachel, I know it's kind of a challenge since you literally just got the word. But what are some of your initial reactions to the court's decision to issue a stay?
2: It's just happened in the last few minutes, and the result is that it'll go back to the Fifth Circuit to decide the case. Probably as a full court. But while they do that, while this litigation moves through the Fifth Circuit and probably ultimately to the Supreme Court again, mifepristone stays as it is, and telehealth for medication abortion stays as it was, legal, available, as male medication abortion too. And that doesn't change anything about anything that was said in this program about misoprostol. But it looks like there are strong dissents from Justices Alito and Thomas, who would have had the Fifth Circuit's order go into place and had telehealth for medication abortion paused. You know, I think I'm not surprised, because this is, I think, the rational decision. This order from the Fifth Circuit upended the status quo overnight, not based on evidence, not based on FDA judgment, but based on, as Carol suggested, based on factors that were not rooted in scientific or medical judgment. And that's been true for mifepristone's story at a lot of points in its history. But, you know, it makes sense, as the district court, who, you know, has some sympathy for Louisiana's argument, it makes sense to say, let's pause this. Let's not upend the entire system while this litigation makes its way through court. We haven't mentioned yet that there's a district court in Hawaii that issued a decision which held the opposite, that the FDA had been too restrictive, had not considered the right factors, or had not considered the burdens that its restrictions on mifepristone place on patients and on the healthcare system, and directed the FDA to keep in place the restriction it had for now, including allowing telehealth, the guidelines it has for its safety, while it reconsidered whether or not to lift them. So, you know, if this order were to go into effect, there would not only just be confusion and chaos and the like, but there would also be two federal district courts saying completely opposite things and telling the FDA to do opposite things. So this is the only order that makes sense.
1: That makes sense, you know, as well. Carol, there's been a lot talked about with respect to telehealth, and I know that the reporting on this had highlighted that telehealth has become such a popular way for the for these prescriptions. But my understanding, that happened during the pandemic when telehealth just broadly became much more popular. So is it fair to say the popularity of telehealth here isn't really an abortion issue? It's really a healthcare delivery issue.
3: Well, you're right. I mean, during the pandemic, telehealth in general exploded. and has by and large proved very well. Now, some states, of course, I mean, the most conservative ones. So, for example, before Dobbs, abortion remained legal in Texas, they still banned telehealth. But just to back up, Doug, when mifepristone became approved by the FDA in 2000, there were stricter regulations put in place. The drug was only approved up through 7 weeks of pregnancy. Now it's 12, 13, 14. There was an in-person requirement, and the same had been true in France. And that's because the drug was new. No one really knew exactly over the long term how it would work. So this is very common in the world of drugs and new medications. Over time, as you get more familiarity, as you get more data on the safety, typically regulations will loosen. Some drugs that used to be only prescription only now are available over the counter. So during the pandemic, when many other drugs that had previously been in person only, restrictions were loosened. Pro-choice medical wing petitioned the FDA to allow not in person, to allow telehealth. When Trump was still president, they said no. When Biden came in, a different FDA said yes. So that's how the whole telehealth thing happened. And as I said earlier, telehealth now accounts for 28% of all abortions taking place in the United States. If you combine the telehealth ones and the people who are still getting medication abortion drugs at a brick and mortar clinic, we're talking two-thirds of all abortions now in the United States use medication abortion.
1: And Rachel, I know we're going to lose you in just a couple of minutes. I wanted to make sure to ask you of this. We've spoken a lot about telehealth, but there's another issue that was tied into this, and that is the mailing of medications, the use of the postal service. And so whether or not you have to go into a drugstore to be able to get the medication or it can be mailed to you, that certainly seems to be changing it. But there's been this attempt, at least some talk about an attempt to try to block that through something called the Comstock Act. First of all, what is the Comstock Act and how does that affect this question of having the medication mailed to you?
2: So the Comstock Act is an act that was passed in 1873 and it has been out of use for the last 100 years. It's a vice law that was intended to police, you know, lewd, lascivious, immoral, under the terms of the act, materials. So pornography at that time, birth control, and anything that would procure or produce an abortion. Parts of that law have been repealed. Parts of it stay on the book. But it's, as I said, not been enforced in 100 years. It was never enforced as an abortion ban. And it was widely misused, but leading to its public backlash and then a series of federal court decisions that really narrowed its focus in the 20s and 30s. All that to say, groups like the Heritage Foundation have for a while now been calling on courts and the administration to enforce the Comstock Act as if it was an abortion ban for 2026. And this has bubbled up in the litigation against the FDA. It's bubbled up in a litigation taken by individuals against providers in different states. And it's been part of now what we're seeing in Justice Thomas's dissent in today's Supreme Court order, where he is effectively calling on groups to redirect their attention to Comstock and away from the FDA. Now, I might be paraphrasing, I might get that wrong, so apologies to anyone listening if I did that badly, but Comstock plays a big role in that dissent. And so it would, if it is enforced in the ways that groups like the Heritage Foundation or Project 2025 intend, it would ban mailing anything, pills, equipment, anything related to the procurement of abortion. And since most things move through the mail for clinics, for providers, whether or not they're providing a procedural abortion or a medication abortion. The hope is that it would shut down the male and then shut down abortion provision by making it so very complicated to provide an abortion under the threat of federal criminal law.
1: And Rachel, I know you've got to, you're going to have to go, especially with this, you know, with the decision on the stay. But before you go, could you give us a few words? With the stay, the current status remains that status. How important is that stay going forward? What should we take from that?
2: Yeah, I would just say the one thing I wouldn't mind adding is that the Fifth Circuit's order is stayed for now, and that's a good thing because in a time of intense dispute, as we're seeing in all this litigation against the FDA, as we see in the FDA's purported review of mifepristone, to have the legality of how you distribute a drug flicker is really, as I said, unprecedented and creates a lot of chill, a lot of confusion, a lot of chaos. And so that is not the moment we're in now with this stay, but it's worth noting that these are one of many attacks on the FDA and of this rule. Comstock is another. And we've talked a lot about the pivot of providers using misoprostol only, but, you know, Were the FDA to be asked to reinstate this restriction, worth bearing in mind a couple of things. That is a process governed by statute. It's a complicated process. It's not a light switch. It doesn't go on and off. And so there will be a process that attaches to relabeling and rewriting the restrictions for the most studied drug, one of the most studied drugs in the United States. The FDA has enforcement discretion to try to damp down and to deal with the change that happens in the aftermath of a drug's change. And the FDA will be sued for a change in rules because that will make it subject to administrative law and the bar from an agency acting arbitrarily or capriciously. So there's a lot still here. And, you know, I think that's worth bearing in mind as we think about what's to come.
1: Thank you, you know, so very much. We're losing Rachel for the last little part of this conversation, but thank you, you know, so much for those insights. You're listening to Scholar Circle, scholarcircle.org. I'm Doug Becker. We're talking about medication abortion, the current status of mifepristone, misoprostol, and telehealth, and the drugs by mail, prescription drugs by mail. Our guest today, Rachel Rebuchat, she's from the University of Texas Austin School of Law, Carol Joffrey from the University of California, San Francisco, and Natalie Fixmer-Oriz of the University of Iowa. And Carol, I wanted to ask you, the FDA has a new head, and at least part of the explanation as to why he was kind of forced out was because he wasn't aggressive enough at trying to outlaw mifepristone. Are you concerned with the with a new direction with the FDA and the possibility that all of this could become rendered moot if the FDA just, you know, pulls the approval of these two drugs?
3: Listen, with the Trump administration, I am always concerned, no matter who they put in. But yes, I'm concerned. Now, I should say two things. One, the actual study by RFK of the safety of mifepristone, which we've already discussed is ridiculous given 100 studies already showing safety. The Trump administration, it's widely known, has asked RFK to postpone that study till after the election, knowing full well that if before the midterms the Trump administration presides over the banning of mifepristone, it would be another electoral disaster for them. I mean, that's one thing to say. The other thing I want to say very quickly and make sure your listeners understand that even if mifepristone ultimately is banned, even if the Comstock law that Rachel just talked about begins to be enforced. I mean, even if there's no longer any real legal abortion in the United States, there still will exist a possibility to get pills from the internet, from overseas. Most of these so far have proved to be safe. There will may well be legal risks for women who take advantage of this. It's a complicated question, but I do want people to understand that they can't, in this internet world we live in, they can't ultimately just ban every pill from coming into the United States.
1: No, absolutely. And Natalie, I wanted to delve into your research in a little more depth than we have so far. And that is, a lot of times when we think about the abortion discourse, it gets framed as either a right of privacy. And I think that's issues like being able to mail medications for medication abortion. Certainly a right of privacy question comes in. And of course, equality of women has always been a framing. But your research really highlights something that I find particularly fascinating. And that's how much of politics within the U.S. and even possibly internationally is really about the state and often male-driven, male-controlled states trying to control women's bodies or trying to control bodies through sexuality. Could you speak to that question and the importance of framing the abortion debate around that question about control, about control of bodies and male domination in contrast to necessarily just a right of privacy?
4: Yeah, I think that for me, I have to give a shout out. Before I got my PhD, I worked as the community organizer in the U.S. South around issues of reproductive rights. I helped to organize for the 2004 March for Women's Lives. And I was really transformed by the work that I was doing in collaboration with women of color in the United States who spearheaded the reproductive justice movement. And so when I draw a lot of inspiration from that movement and from the scholars and activists who identify with reproductive justice, and reproductive justice cannot be reduced to abortion rights, absolutely not. But reproductive justice is about four pillars. It's about the right to have a child, the right not to have a child, the right to parent the children that we have in safe and sustainable environments, and the right to sexual pleasure and bodily autonomy. And in those four pillars, you can see how expansive that framework is. And so, and that's a very, when we think about abortion rights in the context of reproductive justice, it's one piece of a very big puzzle, one piece of a very broad movement for social justice and for gender justice, and certainly can't be reduced to a right of privacy or a right to privacy. The through line that you name about reproductive control, reproductive violence being the very thing that feminist activists have long organized against. You can see that kind of control. My work is broadly about like how people have fought against that form of control, and it is tethered to nation. And you can see a couple of examples that are in the headlines today beyond abortion rights. I would invite folks to think about like the forced sterilization in ICE detention centers that Don Wooten blew the whistle on a few years back, or to think about movements against family separation at the U.S.-Mexico border, or even the way that in the last few years we've seen bans on gender affirming care. Gender affirming care, abortion is gender affirming care. And to give it a little bit more kind of concrete detail, the attacks on gender affirming care for children, it's not lost on me that, the policing of reproduction really relies on a stable sex gender binary. And so when you look at how the right really attacked gender-affirming care for children violently interfering with young people's reproductive and their parents, right? Their parents who are seeking out health care that would be in accordance with the guidelines provided by pediatric, you know, largely regarded as best practices by the pediatric profession. So when you look at these interferences with young people's reproductive and physiological development, part of what was fueling all of those attacks and continues to fuel those attacks is cultural panics over white young people who were specifically refusing female sex assignment. And so when you think about that kind of policing, right, again, what could prove more threatening to the future of the white nation state than a refusal to be tethered to some sort of biological sex or gender assignment? So I think about reproductive justice and control and the ways that it reflects patriarchy, white supremacy in that lens, through that lens.
1: And so is it fair to say, and I'm thinking in particular, your second book, when you talk about, you know, queering reproduction, that really at the core of whether it's, you know, the question about abortion or reproductive justice, it's really at its core, the right to control, you know, the right to control your own reproductive destiny, the right to control your body, and a state's seeming insistence, particularly here in the United States, the seeming insistence on attempting to control bodies, to where whether it's the abortion debate, whether it's the bathroom debates, or, you know, access to gender affirming care, at its core is our own personal autonomy over our body versus the state's attempts to try to control it.
4: Well said. I don't know if you wanted me to elaborate, but yeah, that's, you know, sure. I wrote my first book, which was about like the surveillance and policing of pregnancy in under the kind of U.S. Homeland Security regime. I really wanted to write something that was a little more hopeful. And so I was interested in, you know, my question was, if motherhood is imagined as this vehicle of the nation, then what are the other ways that we might imagine parenting and family and kin in ways that expand our templates, our blueprints for how we could live together in more just communities, right? Because there's so much division and fracturing, and the nuclear family is intensely privatized in a way that, you know, Jessica Clark is a sociologist, and she said this really well. In other countries, they have social safety nets. And in the US, we have women, right? And so part of like the evisceration of our social safety net, the very few that we've had in the United States, and the ways that we place that kind of labor, care labor, on women, on mothers, on the nuclear family, the way it's privatized, is a reproductive justice issue. And so I was interested, I have been interested in some of my more recent scholarship in how are people reimagining family and kin in ways that can offer us more like just templates for living in the world together.
1: We just have a couple of minutes left. Carol, I'm going to give you the last word then. It seems like that the narrative here is the statement is making these attempts to try to control access to medication, abortion, control access to all forms of abortion, reproductive health, and that your narrative, particularly in the most recent book, one of resistance. And so I guess the question is, how much should we expect continued resistance as a result of the attempts of the state to try to control?
3: Well, we've seen a tremendous amount of resistance recently, not abortion or reproduction specific, but if you think of the No Kings marches, if you think of the numerous acts of resistance against the Trump administration, for example, what we're seeing now, the pushback in red states about big, you know, warehouses for immigrants. These things are all connected. You know, these social movements feed on each other. When I go to a No Kings march, I wear a t-shirt calling, you know, for reproductive, you know, rights and justice. So we will still see resistance. But there'll be two steps forward, one step back. And let me just say, finally, There's really two narratives post-Dobbs. One narrative, which Doug, you've referenced, is very surprisingly, the number of abortions actually went up, and we discussed why. You know, the enormous mobilization, the success of the resistance. On the other hand, there's another narrative. Women who are healthy enough to travel, who have computers and therefore know how to locate an abortion fund, they have been able to go from a red state to a state where they can get an abortion, who has really, really suffered since Dobbs. And we have to, even though it's not upbeat, we have to acknowledge them, are the very sick women. And people who have pregnancy emergencies. They're having an ectopic pregnancy, which is life-threatening. They have congestive heart failure. And what we're seeing with women in these situations, we're seeing just egregious treatment in states like Texas, which can send you to jail for 100 years if you're an abortion provider who does a, quote, illegal abortion. In Alabama, you go to jail for 99 years. So what we're seeing is women literally dying. And no surprise, disproportionately, these are women of color, Black women, Latina women, some white women. ProPublica has done an extraordinary job of documenting this. If listeners want to learn more, just go to ProPublica. They have a series on abortion after Dobbs. So it's in social movements with resistance, there's always victories, there's always defeats. It's a very, very complicated environment now, facing people of reproductive age with respect to abortion and other services. There'll be some victories, and I also fear there'll be some defeats.
1: Yeah, there's no silver lining in the lack of access to reproductive health and reproductive care, but we can always take at least some degree of solace in the fact that people are resisting. We've been talking about medication abortion, the access to drugs, mifepristone, misoprostol, and the status of abortion, the future of abortion, whether it's medication abortion or abortions in the United States. Panel today has been Rachel Rebeshaw. She is professor of law at the University of Texas Austin School of Law. She's the author of Abortion Rights as Human Rights and co-author of The New Abortion Battleground and Abortion Pills. And so those have been with David Cohen and Greer Donnelly. Carol Joffrey, she's professor in the Department of Obstetrics, Gynecology, and Reproductive Sciences at the University of California, San Francisco. She's the author of Doctors of Conscience, The Struggle to Provide Abortion Before and After Roe v. Wade, and the co-author of After Dobbs, How the Supreme Court Ended Roe, But Not Abortion. Her co-author, also David Cohen. And Natalie Fixmer Arise, she's the F. Wendell Miller Associate Professor of Communication Studies and Gender, Women, and Sexuality Studies at the University of Iowa. She's the author of Homeland Maternity, U.S. Security Culture and the New Reproductive Regime, and Doing Gender Justice, Queering Reproduction, Kin, and Care, the latter co-authored with Shi-Yin Sharon Yam. I want to thank you so much for sharing your time, your expertise, and your commitment on this extremely important issue. Thank you so much for joining us.
0: And that's it for today's program. Thank you for listening. 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

A head knocking Ojibwe instrumental from Damn Sour. That was Brutes featuring Jaden. Damn Sour is a prolific native beatmaker that's constantly sharing new sounds, and you can find that one on the A side of his album Sample Poet 3. This is Reclaimed, your home for Indigenous music on CBC. I'm Jared Martineau, and I've got tons of new music for you today from across the frequency range. You'll hear Dead Pioneers, Zune, Tanya Tagak, and Beatrice Deer coming up. We've got a lot of ground to cover, so stay with me. And to help us get there, let's head to Montreal, home to the international beatmakers collective Tour de Manège. This one comes to you from their latest compilation, TDM Together, and it features this laid-back, down-tempo track from Inuk beatmaker Adam One. Here's Colombe on Reclaimed.

A triple threat of feminine pop power. That was Janaba with her fire single, Doing to Me. But what you just heard is a brand new drop, a reimagining of the album version that turns the track into a team-up. Nairi and Jewel Owusu came through to add their stunning vocals to it, and that made it even more special. Janaba says there's something so magical about women coming together to create. I'm Jared Martineau. This is Reclaimed on CBC Music and Radio. And speaking of artists coming together to create, this one sounds like community. Gugu Yalanji, Jirabal, and Torres Strait Islander artist Kian wrote the melody and lyrics and laid down vocals. Jake, Amy, and Anthony Liddell played keys and bass and helped to produce. Sensible J added drums and percussion, and Kasinda Faase lent her talents on flute. And the result is a vibrant and vivid take on First Nations neo-soul. Here's This Is Not the End on Reclaimed.

0: everybody. My name is Lindsay Montour.
1: Kia ora. My name's Tainui Stevens. I'm a Maori.
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3: Reclaimed.

New one from Sunsetto, that was Felt So Loved. Sunsetto is the musical alias of Mi'kmaq artist Kyle Mischik, and he grew up in Cape Breton, Nova Scotia, but he says he's still learning about his cultural connections. Like so many Indigenous families, colonization split his relations up in different directions. So he's coming to terms with that and finding his way back. I'm Jared Martineau, this is Reclaimed. For Indigenous people that grew up dislocated from culture or with mixed identity, the journey to reclaim your connections can be a hard one. And Anishinaabe singer Cassidy Mann gets right to the heart of it in this song. She says, "One day, sitting at an out-of-tune piano, this song came out so quickly that it felt like it already existed. Probably because in lots of ways, I've been wanting to write it my whole life. It's about something I never tried to explore in music before, how it felt growing up half Native and half white. And the more I've played this song live, the more I've been reminded that being mixed is not as unique of an experience as I used to feel like it was, and how lucky we are to hold so much at once." Here's Cassidy Mann with Half Blood on Reclaimed.

new song from Sierra Spirit is always something to celebrate, and I love where that one takes her sound. That was the title track from her new EP, Rodeo Clown. Sierra wrote it as a tribute to her uncle, Darren Cahiga. He was a rodeo cowboy and a bull rider that was loved for his humor and his wit. But bit by bit, the family watched him slip into addiction. And the song you just heard tells a story that's heartbreaking and relatable about watching someone you love fall down and get back up time and again. And how even when you're rooting for them, there comes a point when you realize you've done all you can. I'm Jared Martineau. This is Reclaimed on CBC Music and Radio. Vivek Shraya just dropped a deluxe version of her wonderful album, New Models. And this one's been embellished and indigenized. And this song soars its way to the album's end. When Vivek invited Wolustowee artist Jeremy Dutcher to join her, Jeremy said it was an instant yes. He'd loved Vivek for a long time and knew their voices would dance together in step. Jeremy says his approach to the song was to create an army of voices that would provide a bed for Vivek to share her truth. Here they are with Moral Panic on Reclaimed.

Most of the haunted arts need reclaimed. GCBC Radio. Hi everybody, my name is Lindsay Montour. I'm Mohawk Turtle Clan from Six Nations of the Grand River Territory, and you're listening to Reclaimed on

what you just heard was a stunning collaboration between Bon Iver and Bijiki, recorded live at the XL Energy Center in St. Paul, Minnesota in 2019. It's from Bon Iver's brand new and first ever live album, Volumes. It collects 10 unique performances between 2019 and 2023, and that song is one of my favorites. The spirit and power that Joe Rainey and Dylan Bijikine's Jennings powwow vocals add to that song is absolutely undeniable. I'm Jarrett Martineau, this is Reclaimed, and it feels like every Native artist is getting ready to drop a new project right now. And I've got two more to share with you. Zun Gedewin, or Zun, is the musical alias of Anishinaabe musician Daniel Monkman, and their new album, Happy Thought School, doesn't just reference Daniel's time at the actual school of the same name in East Selkirk, Manitoba. It channels knotted, complex emotions. It's a record of heartbreak, relapse, trauma, and spiritual recalibration, all filtered through a prism of lo-fi grunge guitars and reverberating moccasin gaze. Here's Zun with One Too Many Nights featuring Sam Jr. on Reclaimed.

A great new tune from Beatrice Dear. That was Falcon and the Woman. It comes from a story that she remembered hearing when she was just 6 or 7 years old about a falcon kidnapping a woman and a woman fleeing for her life. And for Beatrice, that story became a song about freeing herself from the violence of a toxic relationship. Beatrice Dear is the latest Inuk artist to explore her people's mythology through music on her new album, Inuit Legend. She calls it a portal to a wildly enchanted world that's largely unknown to those outside its borders. I'm Jared Martineau. This is Reclaimed on CBC Music and Radio. Next up, let's hear from the Anishinaabe-led rockers Status Non-Status. Here's one of my faves from their new album, Big Changes, a record that asks, are you at the point where you look around at the chaos and confusion swirling through our collective psyche and say, it can't get any worse than this? Or do you think this too shall pass? Here's Status Non-Status with Peace Bomb on Reclaimed.

That was the latest sounds of indigenous punk rock resistance from Dead Pioneers. Lead vocalist Greg Deal reps the Pyramid Lake Paiute tribe, and he says, quote, "We realize that the right-wing politics coming out of the United States is emboldening conservative politics all over the world. We are against dictators, authoritarian regimes, Nazis, fascism, or any power structure that seeks to take away the rights, freedoms, or lives of human beings trying to live. To that, we keep it simple. No kings," end quote. You're listening to Reclaimed. I'm Jared Martineau. The sounds of resistance come in many forms, and one of them is deceptively simple. When your language is taken away from you, you hold on to it in secret, and then you sing it back into being. That's what Willux Batska Galau, also known as Jeremy Paul of the Gitgat First Nation in BC, is doing. His music, as Gums Gamon, is performed entirely in the Somaliyeh language. And their songs bring together the swirling sounds of Tsimshian traditions with good old-fashioned rock and roll. From time immemorial, roaring into the thriving present, here's Gums Gamon with Gawul Gula on Reclaimed.

Tan senior totemen, Colombia mamel, squam digasun, Tasha spill and intigasun, Inanue Kuenina, and you're listening to Reclaimed on CBC Radio.

The closing track from her epic and expansive new album, Sapudyi. That was Tanya Tagak with Imyok. She was joined on it by another Inuk throat singer and vocalist, Selena Kaluk. And for Tanya, that song is the culmination of the album's themes and extremes. She says, there's nothing you can do. No gun you can use, no policy, no law, no rule. Nothing can destroy us. Nothing can destroy love. I'm Jared Martineau, this is Reclaimed, and I hope you've enjoyed the Indigenous and Inuit frequency range we've covered today. Drop me a line to let me know. Reclaimed@cbc.ca is our email. 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Our show is produced by Travis Pereira, Spiros Georgiou, Lauren Hancock, Judith Lynch, and me. Join me again next week for more songs and sounds from across the Indigenous world. I'll see you then. Hi, Miigwech, and Masi Cho for listening.

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0: We're often told that finding peace means getting away, out of the city, into nature, somewhere quieter. But what if it's closer than that?
1: Look at the cracks in the cement and notice that life in green always finds a way.
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0: Today, finding peace underneath our feet by reconnecting with the natural world right where we are. And coming up later on the program, we'll talk about climate change and conflict. This is Peace Talks Radio, the radio series and podcast on peacemaking and nonviolent conflict resolution. Whether it's the search for inner peace, harmony in our closest relationships, or understanding in our workplaces, schools, neighborhoods, and beyond, we explore it here on Peace Talks Radio. From personal moments to global movements, we consider what it takes to build a more peaceful world. I'm Jessica Tickton. On this program, we often explore how people navigate conflict between one another. But in this episode, we're looking at a quieter kind of disconnection, one that shapes how we move through our daily lives, often without realizing it. For many of us, especially in cities, nature can feel like something separate, something we have to travel to, schedule time for, or seek out intentionally. But what happens when that separation itself becomes the source of stress, disconnection, even imbalance? And what if the peace we're looking for isn't somewhere else, but already here, woven into the places we pass every day? On this edition of Peace Talks Radio, correspondent Amber Wortham takes us to New York City, where she speaks with Richard Hayden and Kira Strong of The High Line, Emily Walker with the Natural Areas Conservancy, as well as community gardener Sharon Keller in Queens and D.K. Kennard of the New York Restoration Project. Together, they explore how people are reconnecting with nature in the midst of an urban environment and what that connection can offer, not just individually, but collectively. The High Line is an elevated public park built on a former freight rail line on Manhattan's west side, now home to native plants, public art, and millions of visitors each year.
3: For many people, nature in a city can feel like something separate, something you have to travel to. But spaces like the High Line are designed to shift that perception. What do you think is helpful for people who are walking amongst their neighborhoods in New York City or in other places to recognize about the natural part of their built environment?
4: So that's a really good question, figuring out what people engage with when they're just walking on the street. What I think maybe what we're saying is what really defines nature. And I would say that nature is not other. Right. So often we think nature is over there and we're over here, but we are nature. That dandelion growing in the crack in the sidewalk is providing a drink for an early emerging pollinator. So I think you can find nature wherever you look for it. And so that's one of the things we wanted to encourage people to experience on the High Line is the fact that, yes, it can be a pretty place to take a walk and talk and see some art and, you know, really view this incredible project that used to be a railway and still very much looks like that. But also you have the opportunity to engage with pollinators and with birds and to understand the way that we're helping to capture stormwater and what are the climate resilient aspects of the plants on the High Line. I like to say, if you want to know what you should be planting in the face of climate chaos, look at the plants that are growing on the High Line, because they're growing 30 feet in the air and 18 inches of soil with exceptional wind tunnels from surrounding buildings and reflected light scorch. And so we're going to really represent the High Line plants as things that we should consider going forward to be really successful in our home gardens.
3: If someone is listening to this show and they feel overwhelmed, disconnected, or even just too busy to go outside, what's one thing you'd invite them to do this week?
2: I would say, as someone who works during the day and finds it hard sometimes to get outside during the day, I think I've never regretted when I take 15 minutes to walk outside, even if it's around my block. And so that may not have, you may not have the time depending on where you are or the ability to make it to nature with a capital N, but I think there's always things that you see in your surroundings, whether it's the birds singing and the way that things shift.
4: Our native habitats are really diminished. And so I think to be thoughtful and to promote peace, we need to think about how we can support them, even when we're just doing small plantings, like pots or gardens or parkways. And so having that lens, I think, is the future of where gardens and plants are headed, is to be making sure that you can provide some habitat as well as providing the beauty and the engagement.
3: Central Park is synonymous with finding peace in New York City. That's what it's designed for. So much so, there are 42 million visits each year from people traveling from across the city and the world just to experience it. But when people go home, back to their neighborhoods and their busy lives, how do they find that feeling again? This episode is about the places along the way that may be hidden in plain sight, woven into the spaces you move through every day, and maybe even underneath your feet, waiting for you to notice.
2: When I think of peace in nature, I think I also think about what it is to dig in the dirt, going back to those childhood days. And whether it is pots on your fire escape or windowsill, or if you have a little back patio, I think the ability to plant, to see green, to feel like you had the ability to invite pollinators or nature into your little space. And even if it's indoors, I think it just is such a lovely addition to your daily experience.
3: But not all green space is experienced in the same way. In a city shaped by inequality and longstanding patterns of disinvestment, access to nature and to the peace it can offer is not evenly shared.
2: I grew up in upstate New York in a pretty rural town for most of my childhood, so could run and just adventure, right? Streams and creeks and depending where you live, what you call those, and build tree houses and all that kind of, you know, really fun stuff, which is not the experience for the majority of inhabitants in our country or in urban areas. In my prior life, I worked for the city of Philadelphia, focused on parks, rec centers, playgrounds, and libraries, actually, in neighborhoods, and rethinking what those spaces oftentimes which had seen decades of disinvestment, and rethinking what those spaces could be and what it would mean to families and children who may not get to the High Line in New York City, or may not get to Disney World, or may not get out much beyond their direct neighborhoods. And so thinking how these green spaces could provide that opportunity and those moments of joy and the moments of exposure to green space and kind of what you do in green space and how you interact with nature. And so that piece, I think, was really important as we were thinking about designing those playgrounds and parks, and thinking about how, instead of it being a contained space with set activities that were very prescribed, thinking more holistically around how to enable a freer kind of experience of the outdoors in these spaces. And we got a lot of very positive feedback from families and children who really helped inform the design for these spaces. So I think also then seeing the usage of the spaces from the families who would come, you know, I think about peace. That makes me think about peace as well, because I think about people interacting who may not have known each other, maybe neighbors, maybe not neighbors. And so they're in a space and experiencing a level of a sense of joy because it's fun. And I think what that does when you think about how people interact and that civility and the relationship building, to me, that's also a part, in addition to the green space, what that does for your senses. I think it's that human connection, to me, also contributes to a feeling of peace.
3: Finding peace in nature may not require leaving the city behind. Meet Emily Walker. Emily is the Senior Manager of External Affairs at the Natural Areas Conservancy, where she leads advocacy and policy work to protect and resource New York City's urban natural areas.
5: Just being out in a group of volunteers, many of whom in my last couple of years of doing this have been high school students, getting their service credits, I have seen firsthand that it brings New York City teenagers into public spaces in a context that they may not have otherwise been in that space for, right? If that makes sense. And I seeing just the eye-opening, like we just counted 300 Canada geese on the Ridgewood Reservoir, or we just saw this really special yellow-rumped warbler that somehow is still here in early December, let's say. But I think just giving folks the chance to see and interact with nature that has like maybe been there that they didn't realize was there has always been a really illuminating experience. But I also used to run for many years a program when I worked at New Yorkers for Parks called the Daffodil Project, which is a major kind of volunteer initiative that started after September 11th. And the whole goal is to give communities daffodil bulbs to plant in public spaces. And when I was running that program, we did a lot of school plantings across the five boroughs. And I can't tell you how many at this truly like thousands of kids, I think that I interacted with in the almost decade I was running this program who were planting something for the first time. Like this program was often the first chance that they had to like put on gardening gloves, hold a trowel, dig a little hole. Maybe we were planting in the street tree beds outside of their public school. Maybe if their school had actual space, we could plant there too. But it was always so special to see the way that kids were interacting with an experience they'd never had before. For those kids who hadn't had the chance to garden, seeing a worm for the first time was always like, also, I think something that just is forever like etched in my mind is like a really fun and fascinating thing that happens when you get kids kind of digging in the soil. Because for a lot of kids, it's really easy to feel disconnected when you don't have access to these kinds of spaces, when you don't necessarily have a backyard or a front yard to kind of play around in and dig around in.
3: Those moments of discovery might seem small. A child seeing a worm for the first time, a teenager noticing birds in a park they've passed every day. But they point to something deeper. For many people, especially in cities, the distance from nature isn't just physical. It's learned. It's shaped by where you grow up, what spaces feel available to you, and whether you've been invited to see yourself as part of the natural world in the first place. And once that connection is made, it can begin to shift not just how you feel about your surroundings, but how you move through them, how you relate to your neighborhood, to other people, even to yourself. Because finding peace in nature isn't always about escaping the city. Sometimes it's about noticing what's already there and realizing that you belong to it. For some New Yorkers, that connection becomes something more than a moment. It becomes a practice, something they return to, tend, and share with others.
6: I'm a gardener full-time at Seagirt Community Garden in Far Rockaway, Queens. It's part of NYRP's 52 Gardens. And it's a pleasure.
7: Thank you so much, Sharon. When did you start gardening?
6: My grandfather also was a sharecropper. And I would go sometimes down, especially at the school holidays, go down to down south. Or I would go to my grandmother on Shinnecock Reservation. And I learned the garden since a kid, since they gave you the little cup and a bean seed to put on your windowsill.
7: Can you tell me a little bit about that?
6: Yes. Well, with my grandmother in Shinnecock, we learned a lot of herbal things and just living off the land because it's a reservation. So I would go there and I learned about nothing goes to waste. Everything is definitely used or is essential. And my grandfather in North Carolina, well, he was more of a real gardener, a sharecropper. So he had to teach me about the ways of the garden and how to garden and how to be successful.
7: How do you find peace in the garden?
6: Oh, there's so many different ways of finding peace. Just going to the garden, sitting by myself sometimes before I start my work and listening to the bird song. That's in New York City. That's invaluable, where it's kind of drowning out all of the outside noises of the bustling city. So just doing that, enjoying the sunlight, touching the dirt, working with the soil, because that's something that just stays. In this day and age, things are coming and going. Everything is transient. But to me, the dirt is always the same. It always remains. So it's very grounding. And that's been proven nowadays that when you touch the dirt or you're able to touch the grass, it really stimulates endorphins and different things within your body.
3: Today's episode is about finding peace underneath our feet or peace in nature.
1: I am DK Kennard. I am the Director of Community Engagement with the New York Restoration Project, acronym NYRP.
3: For DK Kennard, peace in nature is something you practice and something you build with others.
6: Well, I've found that most gardeners that I've encountered are very kind people. People that are connected to the land and connected to themselves and the spirits and understand that there's more than just us on this work schedule. It's more to life. So these people oftentimes share with you in different various ways. They pour into you. And it's a very good place for community to build things, to talk about things. We've had even politicians come to our garden, and it's a respite for them to actually talk to people in a human way. And it slows everything down where it's more understandable, more reachable.
7: What would you say, or what would you want your neighbors that you live close to, or even people who live in other parts of the city, what would you tell them if they said, I feel like I'm too busy to go out to the garden to find peace, or, oh, my life is too chaotic to find peace?
6: I would say it's so essential to make time for yourself. In these days, we are all so driven. We all have work to do. We have things to see and people to touch and this and that and the other. But we forget about ourselves. It's essential to have that little bit of time, even if it's only a half an hour, go to sit, to meditate, to just not think about anything else and just see what comes to your psyche. That is a piece that's unknown to a lot of people. And we all can do that anytime. But being able to go to the garden, that's a benefit. So you're able to go there and to get crops and things to eat as a reward is just beautiful.
3: For DK Kennard, peace in nature is something you practice and something you build with others.
1: I am the Director of Community Engagement with the New York Restoration Project, acronym NYRP. I am born and raised in New York City, and I'm often disheartened when people refer to my city as a concrete jungle. New York City is many things, but the first thing it ever was and still is to a gardener is green. It is always nature. And because it is always nature, for me, it is always peace.
3: Ooh. I love that orientation, DK. You mentioned about being the misconceptions that people have about New York City and its pace. Can you share how you've been able to not go into this narrative that people have about New York City being just concrete and busyness, but rather it always being green?
1: I started out as a very young horticulturalist at home. I am very severely asthmatic, and I couldn't always go outside because New York City is a city that is fraught with pollution and environmental challenges. And because of that, my mom had to create nature at home. She started me very early with houseplants that have been in my family lineage have been in my home for decades that I inherited when she passed. And she created the garden inside of our house. I have plants literally in every room of my home. That is my New York City. Seeing green in my home, learning about green in my home while seeing the city skyline and landscape outside of my window. And I actually came to the gardens much later in life. I have had a wide and long span of various careers, but nature always kept calling me home, metaphorically to my own indoor space, but also to the spaces in the city that reflect nature. And growing up with plants, but I always had this sense of green, of life, of oxygen, and living. And I took that with me wherever I go, and I still do. It wasn't until the pandemic when the easily one of the hardest hitting times of my life and many people's lives just completely stopped us.

0: calm. It had the food that I needed to be well. It had the people that I needed to talk to when I was afraid. It had the beauty that I needed when I was lonely. It had the bird songs that I needed to hear when I needed music and joy. And I could bring all of those things back into my home because my spirit was filled, so was my belly with all the wonderful dishes that I made. And so was my heart because I had those connections. I had that peace and I could bring it back with me. I needed the time to really refocus, to stop being on this rush, rush, rush, rush, rush. And I needed to embrace what was becoming my purpose of becoming a full-time gardener. This is your purpose. This is your peace. Being in nature, serving the people, growing food, growing people to grow community.
1: Thank you for sharing your story. It's interesting to hear. At times, people will think of peace and they'll think of this like solitary peace or this peace that is isolated. And it's beautiful to hear that you are able to sustain peace by it being a communal, networked experience with people and nature.
0: I often hear people say, there's not enough time in the day. Yes, there is. There's plenty of time. Maybe you're just doing too much. Maybe you've put your peace on a back burner and you're not living peacefully. So you're starting to feel a little too busy and a little too overwhelmed. I know your listeners are thinking, well, I have responsibilities. So do I. Bring them to the garden. I have a family. So do I. Bring them to the garden. The club is not it for me. It's lit in the garden. I want to figure out some problems. Let me come to the garden and talk to my village. I want to do some work. I can do that in the garden. That's my outside office. If I can make time to be busy, I can make time to invest in my health and well-being. I can have lunch in the garden. I don't take phone calls in the garden because that's disruptive. I can listen to my music. I can exercise in the garden. Right? So many things I can do in the garden. And maybe some of your listeners are going, well, climate prevents me from doing that. That's true. But I can sit in a greenhouse from the rain. I can wear my winter coat in the garden. There is still life happening there. Nature starts with your house plants. It starts right there. Get a plant. Plant something. Put some seeds in your hand. There's a joy that comes when you even just start in your indoor home. And then when you come outside, be an active participant. Listen for birds. Look for butterflies. Don't think ill of squirrels. Look at the plant and animal life around you that you've never maybe noticed before. Look at the trees on your block. Look at the trees that you pass when you're being busy going to the subway. Look at the cracks in the cement and notice that life in green always finds a way, right? Look at the tree pits, the tree areas. Look at the wood. Look at the bark. If you're feeling a little adventurous, put your hand on a tree and connect with it. If you're not ready, just stand there and look at it. I make time to eat. I make time to get up and shower and brush my teeth. If I can make time for everything else, I can make time for my wellness. So not only Are we committed to providing these green spaces where you can find peace, where you can bring peace, where you can curate peace and create peace? We are committed to educating all New Yorkers and beyond to learn how to engage with nature and one another. Because when you engage in the garden, you are engaging with other people positively. And you can still engage, but also be by yourself, if that makes sense. If you are an introvert, you can engage and be with people. If you are an extrovert, you can come and engage and learn about nature. So it's like, why wouldn't you want to come to the garden? The garden is lit. The garden is where it's at, right? Get to see people, get to grow stuff, get to eat. What's more fun than that? You know, and you get to have peace. That's it.
2: That was correspondent Amber Wortham speaking with D.K. Kennard of the New York Restoration Project. Earlier, you heard from Richard Hayden and Kira Strong of the High Line, Emily Walker of the Natural Areas Conservancy, and Sharon Keller of the Seeger Community Garden in Queens. Even in a city, even in a single block, even in the smallest patch of soil, there is something living, something ongoing, something that invites us to slow down and notice. And sometimes, that's where peace begins. To learn more about our guests and their work, go to peacetalksradio.com. That's where you can go to hear all our programs in our series dating back to 2003. 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Nola Daves Moses is our executive director. Ali Adelman composed and performs our theme music. For Amber Wortham and co-founders Paul Ingalls and Suzanne Kreider, I'm Jessica Tickton. 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
0: 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Whether it's the search for inner peace, harmony in our closest relationships, or understanding in our workplaces, schools, neighborhoods, and beyond, we explore it here on Peace Talks Radio. From personal moments to global movements, we consider what it takes to build a more peaceful world. I'm Jessica Tickton. We're revisiting a Peace Talks Radio Earth Day special from our archive and including an updated reflection on how these ideas have evolved. Climate change is often talked about in terms of rising temperatures or extreme weather, but for many people around the world, its effects are already being felt in more immediate ways through water shortages, displacement, and growing instability. For years, researchers and peacebuilders have been asking a difficult question. How does a changing climate shape the conditions for conflict or for cooperation? In this program, we revisit conversations from our archive that explored these questions, including an interview with Dan Smith of the peacebuilding organization International Alert. And today we hear how his thinking has evolved, moving from a sense of risk to a recognition that these connections are already a reality. We'll also explore what determines whether societies are able to respond to these challenges and what role each of us might play. Dan Smith is the author of the report, A Climate of Conflict, The Links Between Climate Change, Peace, and War. Smith says understanding this link between the effects of climate change and world peace and security means understanding what he calls the consequences of consequences.
3: Global warming, which is caused by largely by carbon emissions, leads to changes in weather patterns. And those changes in weather patterns mean then that there are consequences like rising sea levels, melting glaciers, rainy seasons. Some places get longer, in some places there's less rainfall, the crop cycle gets shorter, and so on. And then as you follow through, all of those, the physical effects, have further consequences in the sense that they make the lives of people harder. For example, in Peru, the melting of the tropical glaciers is a really serious problem. And while to begin with that means that there will be an overabundant supply of water, in relatively short time frame there's actually going to be shortages of water. Now, what is going to be the consequences of that? Is it possible that, for example, water prices will rise, that left to itself this result will produce water profiteering? How will ordinary people respond to water profiteering? We've actually seen from within Peru that they respond with protest and that sometimes those protests have turned violent. What will be the further effects of that? All the time we are tracing through the consequences of the consequences and trying to look at what are the risks which are being generated here. I think sometimes people sort of find it a bit difficult to get their heads round all of the imponderables in this. And the only thing which I can say in response to that is, well, we have to get our heads round all of these imponderables. The future is going to be different from the past. And if we're going to survive that future, and if we're going to even prosper in that future, we have to figure out the ways in which it could be different and where those ways are negative and potentially even disastrous, then we've got to figure out a counter-strategy.
4: There's so much discussion going on about all of this right now, and there are those who write about, those who speak about and believe that the link between climate change and conflict is tenuously made and has not been demonstrated. And how do you respond to that?
3: Well, I've seen some of these studies, and they're serious studies, but I think the thing to bear in mind with all of this is there are two things, right? One is those people who've been thinking about global warming and climate change over the past couple of decades have rightly taught us to understand that the future is going to be different from the past. So if you research past patterns of the relationship between environment or climate and conflict, and you don't find a clear relationship, you may be accurately researching what did happen from, let's say, 1960 to 1999, but this may not be telling you what is likely to happen from now and henceforth. And the second thing is that we are not talking about making hard and fast predictions. We're talking about risk, and we're talking about the management of risk. And if there is a case to be made, as we believe there is, that there is a serious risk of conflict as a result of the interaction between the consequences of climate change and other social reality, then surely something ought to be done about it. If there's a serious risk of an accident, shouldn't you do something to try to prevent that accident? Shouldn't you drive more safely? Shouldn't you walk on the pavement instead of in the middle of the highway? And so on and so forth. It's really no more complicated than that. And I don't think that arguments which show that there's no proof of a connection between climate change and conflict over the previous three decades or four decades are any kind of a guide whatsoever as to what the links could be and what we should do out of sensible caution over the next 2 to 3 decades.
4: And in your report, a phrase that I read over and over again is not only it's the notion of a different approach that you talk about being possible, but you say it's based on peace building and engaging communities.
3: Yeah. What we found as we went into it was that many of the activities that you would carry out in order to adapt successfully to the threat of climate change are the same as the kind of activities that you do in order to build peace. And this is because the key to it in both cases is the involvement of the community at the base. You've got to have government support for this. It's got to be led and inspired from the national level. Almost certainly, that needs international assistance for resourcing it and for providing encouragement. But if you don't have the energy at the community level, if you don't have the drive coming from there, from local leaders, from traditional leaders, and from elected leaders, this can't be done top-down, on command. It can only be done bottom-up with the involvement of ordinary people.
0: We spoke with Dan Smith again recently to hear how his perspective has changed.
1: The core of how to think about the relationship between climate change and insecurity and conflict is to understand how the impact of a changing climate interacts with various different features of the socioeconomic and political environment. A poorer country, a badly governed country, a region within a country that has been marginalized and ignored by the capital, somewhere where inequality is rife, perhaps a country or a region which has recently suffered violent conflict or where there is violent conflict next door. All of these are aspects of vulnerability. 15 to 20 years ago, we thought this was a risk. Today, we see that it's a reality. Human society is based everywhere on natural foundations, even in the most modern, urban, digitalized environments. We are actually dependent upon what nature provides us. And if the natural foundations of our lives together are turning out to be somewhat unstable, it's hardly surprising that this can lead to violent conflict. We humans, we are part of this. We are part of the biosphere. So it's not as if when we damage nature, we're damaging something outside us. We're damaging ourselves because we are part of nature. The evidence has become clearer, and in a way that's really tragic because it means that that some of the worst thoughts of 15 to 20 years ago are coming true. And on the other hand, I think that as things become clearer, you're seeing more and more in governments, as well as amongst citizens and ordinary people, the understanding that it's important to act and that we have to act now to secure a world that is safer for nature and therefore, because we're a part of it, for us.
0: That was Dan Smith, former director of the peacebuilding organization International Alert.
5: Next, we visit with Thomas Homer Dixon, chair at the Trudeau Center for Peace and Conflict Studies at the University of Toronto. He's devoted much of his academic career since the late 1980s, exploring the connection between environmental stress and violence in developing countries.
2: Within the work that we did during that decade, we were focusing in particular on renewable resources in poor countries. In those days, and it's still largely true, about half the world's population depends upon local supplies of fresh water, of cropland, of fuel wood to provide for their daily survival. And we looked at places where those were under stress, where those resources were degraded or overused, where perhaps there were too many people for the resources that were available in those areas, and then tried to understand what kind of effects those scarcities of cropland, forests, and water had on people. You know, how did it affect their lives? Did it make them poorer? Did it cause them to move? Did it deepen divisions between ethnic groups in their communities? Did it weaken institutions? Weaken, say, local governments and even national governments? So we investigated all of those things really, really closely, with an eye on what the possibilities were for conflict, in particular insurgency and revolution and guerrilla war within these societies, how these stresses might contribute to those kinds of conflict. I spent quite a bit of time with my colleagues thinking through what might happen if the climate did start to change and what the implications would be, and it turns out that a lot of that original analysis we did now quite some time ago is really relevant. Because now we are seeing climate change affecting people all over the world, and we're seeing real impacts now affecting potentially hundreds of millions of people.
4: Why do some societies successfully adapt while others don't?
2: Well, that's really the $64,000 question. And it really relates to the issue of climate change. Are we going to have the capacity to respond creatively with innovation, with solutions to the climate change challenge that we're facing? I think of this in terms of what I call an ingenuity gap. In fact, I wrote a book titled The Ingenuity Gap. There are factors that are driving up our requirement for more complicated and sophisticated solutions to our problems. Problems are getting harder, and so we need better solutions, and we need a faster rate of delivery of solutions. And then there are things that actually, in some societies, stop the delivery of solutions, actually prevent societies from responding. Even though problems are getting harder, the societies can't respond. And so in many of the cases we were looking at, we started to dig under the surface and look at the things that would keep people and governments and institutions from effectively solving their problems. Things like corruption, governments that don't have adequate finances are not going to be able to effectively solve their citizens' problems. And something that comes up over and over again is the power of special interests who want to maintain the status quo and block any useful reform.
4: Do you have, off the top of your head, some ideas about how people can wrap their heads around some of these issues and do something in their lives?
2: First of all, I think it's really important that people realize that climate change, in particular, which I think is probably ultimately the most threatening environmental challenge human beings will ever face, that climate change is not just a matter of the temperature getting warmer outside. It's going to affect every aspect of our economies and societies and the way we live, and especially the lives of our children and our grandchildren, because the biggest impacts are going to manifest themselves later in this century. And it will have effects on not just quality of life, but on life, period. It's going to affect whether societies can actually maintain themselves as stable, coherent, productive enterprises. So that's the first thing that I think people need to realize. The second thing is that climate change is a tractable problem. It's a problem we can solve. We have the technology, you know, like they used to say in the $6 million Man. You know, we can do this. It's mostly about will. It's about mobilization. It's about political leadership. And it's about action at the individual and community level. 50% of the climate change problem is going to be solved by things that people do in their households and in their communities, individual changes that people make in how much energy they consume, what kind of technologies they use, what kind of lifestyles they lead. We don't have to sacrifice quality of life here, but we do have to change the way we live, probably fairly significantly. And we can still be very, very happy, though. And that's stuff that can start right now. You know, people deride Al Gore when he talks about changing light bulbs. But the first step is changing a light bulb. There's a lot more that needs to be done, and a lot of it's going to be a lot harder than changing a light bulb. But the first thing you need to do is think about the simple things and the easy things, and then you can go on to the harder. And it's not possible for everybody to do that. Some of it can be personal at the level of the household. Some of it can be in terms of our own lifestyle practices. And some of it can be in the level of our political mobilization and lobbying for changes in government policies. And in particular, giving courageous political leaders who want to do the right thing the cover that they need, the support they need to go ahead and do it. And that happens one conversation, one conference, one letter to the editor, one article to a community newspaper, one dinner discussion at a time.
5: Dr. Thomas Homer Dixon oversees the Peace and Conflict Studies Department at the University of Toronto. 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
7: I'm Paul Ingalls. When the British Petroleum Deepwater Horizon oil rig exploded in April of 2010 and set off the largest accidental marine oil spill in history, virtually everyone viewing the disruption to wildlife and the lives of the people in that region was devastated. We felt like it probably set off an inner conflict in many about humans' relationship with nature. So we sought out some voices of people who have already placed that relationship at the center of their lives to see how their experiences and thinking might help us all grapple with this conflict. A lot of the headlines during the 3 months when the oil gushed into the Gulf framed the event as an attack or war on nature. How can we think and act to make peace with nature? Today we speak with John Francis, whose response to an oil spill in 1971 was to quit riding in motorized vehicles altogether for 22 years and walk all across the country, and during 17 of those years, not to speak a single word. In all that time, he completed the bachelor's, master's, and PhD degrees in land management. He's the author of Planet Walker, How to Change Your World One Step at a Time, and he talked with our Carol Boss.
8: It was only about 500,000 gallons from two tankers that collided near the Golden Gate Bridge. My girlfriend and I, we just rushed to the scene to see an oil spill. We've never seen one before. I've never seen one. And we didn't see it because of the fog, but what we did experience was the smell. And I wanted to do something, and I said to my girlfriend, I said, how about us getting out of our cars and just walking? She kind of laughed at me.
4: You're talking about not just walking down the beach. You were talking about a larger decision?
8: Absolutely. I mean, I was talking about getting rid of our involvement with the motor transport altogether, meaning we walk to the store, we'd walk to the movies, wherever we had to go, we would walk.
4: That presented you with an opportunity to change, didn't it?
8: Well, it did. You know, and I think that these events happen in our lives all the time. There are all certain kinds of events that happen that give us an opportunity to make a difference in our own lives. And eventually what happens is when we make a difference in our own lives, we are making difference in each other's lives. But what happened was, because in my community people saw me walking, and they started to argue with me about how one person really can't make a difference. And I didn't know if that was true or not. I just found myself arguing all the time. Here I am walking around in this beautiful environment, and all I do is argue with my friends and my neighbors, who often felt that what I was doing was something to make them look bad. And so on my birthday, I took the extraordinary step of deciding not to speak for one day. And that was what really changed my life most dramatically.
4: And what happened after that first day of not speaking? What did you notice?
8: Well, the first thing that I noticed about not speaking was that I hadn't been listening. And because I hadn't been listening, I had stopped learning. I would just listen long enough to believe that I understood or knew what the other person was going to say. And then I would stop listening to them. And I would start thinking about how I was going to say that they were wrong, or that, yes, they were right, but I could say that better, or I was smarter than they were, and this is what I had come up with. And that one day I realized that I had not been listening, and that I had stopped learning. And I stopped speaking for another day and another day, until finally I had decided that I was going to not speak for a year, and I would ask myself on my birthday if that was still appropriate, because I was learning so much. And it allowed me to put myself, the things that I believed, aside to listen to someone more fully.
4: You took very large walks across the country. Would I be correct in saying that, in a sense, all of this was part of a recognition on your part of a personal responsibility?
8: Absolutely.
4: Can you talk about that?
8: Well, as I was driving across the Golden Gate Bridge with my girlfriend in our four-wheel drive vehicle, I understood that part of what was washing up on the shore, I had some responsibility, because here I am driving a motorized vehicle and we're using this oil, and I wanted the oil quickly, I wanted it cheaply, I wanted lots of it. And because of that, the industry, I was creating a demand, as we all do. The industry was responding to that demand. Now, absolutely, oil companies have a greater preponderance of the responsibility, especially when they spill it. But in all fairness, I have to take some of the responsibility myself.
4: Did that bring you a sense of peace in any way?
8: Not right away, because I think that when I made those decisions, I did make them with a kind of chip on my shoulder. And that's when I was arguing with my neighbors and my friends and colleagues about what it was I was doing and how it was going to make a difference. When I stopped talking, that allowed me to step back from that and to rediscover something, and that was the grounding of what I was doing and who I was, and that the walking actually went beyond a protest of oil spills, and the silence went beyond a protest of oil spills. But this was something even bigger than that, that was going to allow me to rediscover who I was and who I had to be in the world or the planet.
4: For the 20th anniversary of Earth Day, which was in 1990, you arrived on the East Coast, and it was there, wasn't it, that you decided to speak?
8: I had walked across the United States, studied oil spills all the way up to a PhD level. Environment was my degree. And when I got to the East Coast, I finally had something that I needed to say. Environment, to me, had changed. When I started out, it was just about pollution, and soon became about loss of species and loss of habitat, all those things we traditionally think of environment. But what I understood was, and it was in the literature, is that people are part of the environment. And if people were indeed part of the environment, then our first opportunity to treat the environment in a sustainable way, or even to understand what sustainability is in the relationship with ourselves and with each other. If we related to each other with respect and love and dignity, and not looking to, I guess, exploit one another, to oppress each other, if we really treated each other the way we wanted to see our physical environment treated, then we would find that what would happen in our physical environment would be a mitigation of a lot of the problems and a lot of the issues that we are facing today. For example, and this is a very simple example, if I were a manufacturer and I lived on a river and I was making widgets, of course, and widgets were wonderful, everybody wanted them, but in making widgets, there's a waste product which I was dumping into the river. In economic terms, that's called an externality because I don't have to pay for getting rid of that waste product. As it goes downstream, my company learns that it's actually causing health problems to the town downstream and that they actually have to pay to clean up the river in order to keep from having these health problems. Now, if I were thinking like, hey, you know, how we treat each other is how we treat the environment, right away I would say, oh my God, let's stop. We have to stop and figure out how we're going to take care of this. If I weren't, I might say, well, listen, I want us to bury that memo, and we're not going to do nothing until people absolutely make us do something. And in that way, you can see how our relationship, our personal relationship with ourselves and with each other and understanding our connectedness would actually make a difference in the environment.
4: I know that it's easy for people to turn the TV off or to put a newspaper aside and create some distance between themselves and a tragedy such as the Gulf oil spill. How does a person know when it's their moment to make a decision?
8: Well, when the tears are running down your face, when you've heard something on the news, or when you have read it in the paper, you know that there's an opportunity for you to make a change, to do something. Because right then, you have passion to do it. Maybe the tears will go away. They will go away. But at that moment, you know that there's something that's touching you on an emotional level, and you can do something.
5: John Francis, who gave up motor transport from 1972 to 1994 and remained silent during most of those years in response to a West Coast oil spill. In 1991, he was named a United Nations Environmental Program Goodwill Ambassador, and he's written the book Planet Walker, How to Change Your World One Step at a Time.
0: 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Nola Daves Moses is our executive director. Ali Adelman composed and performs our theme music. For co-founders Paul Ingalls and Suzanne Kreider, I'm Jessica Dickton. 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
4: 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Time is running out.
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6: Because New Orleans became the first climate refugees in the continental United States.
7: Retreat from New Orleans. Professor Torbjorn Tornqvist from the University of Tulane, right in New Orleans. He finds it's inevitable and people should start now. Carbon dioxide is cooling the stratosphere? Lamont Doherty scientist Sean Cohen explains. Much of America is in frightening drought, going into a hot El Nino year. And new science finds enhanced response of extreme compound events to cumulative CO2 emissions. Covering the world, this is Radio EcoShock. Before we get to our scientific guests, two quick clips of the most serious drought in American records. It is developing into a world event. First off, the anonymous Space Desk video channel, possibly AI, reports verifiable news of the underreported Great Drought of America.
8: The driest start to a year in 131 years of NOAA climate records just happened. From January through March of 2026, the contiguous United States received less than 70% of average precipitation, breaking a record that had stood since 1910. The Palmer Drought Severity Index just posted its worst March and April values since the Dust Bowl. 60% of the lower 48 is in drought. And the climate event most forecasters expected to drive the worst impacts of this year has not even arrived.
7: Getting specific, this from Fox News and a related anonymous channel called The Lithosphere. It's good information, but where is it coming from?
9: Water year on its head.
10: That's right. When lakes are supposed to be at their fullest, they're actually at their lowest. Fox 13's Max Roth joins us in studio with an in-depth look at Lake Powell.
11: Lake Powell was never supposed to fail, but now America is running out of time. In the desert canyonlands between Arizona and Utah sits one of the most important reservoirs in American history, Lake Powell. For decades, it was treated as proof that modern engineering could control nature itself. But today, the reservoir that helped build the American Southwest is approaching a crisis point that federal officials have quietly feared for years. As of 2026, Lake Powell sits roughly 170 feet below full capacity. The massive white bathtub ring carved into the canyon walls shows just how much water has disappeared. Marinas have been relocated. Boat ramps no longer reach the water. Entire sections of canyon that were submerged for over half a century are now exposed again. And the most dangerous part is this. Lake Powell is now only about 50 feet above a threshold known as minimum power pool. That number matters because once the reservoir drops below that level, the giant turbines inside Glen Canyon Dam can no longer safely generate electricity. The dam supplies power to millions of people across the American West. If the water falls too low, the turbines risk catastrophic cavitation damage and the hydroelectric system shuts down completely. But even that is not the true nightmare scenario. The real danger lies below another elevation called Deadpool. At Deadpool, water physically stops flowing through the dam. That means the Colorado River, the river that supplies water to cities like Las Vegas, Phoenix, Los Angeles, and San Diego, would no longer pass downstream in controlled releases. Nearly 40 million people depend on that system.
7: There you go. AI is warning us. Terrifying drought is gripping most of the U.S. South and West. I'm living in the drought in Canada and fearing the new summer. What a world. Where major cities are already threatened by rising seas and superstorms, New Orleans leads the pack into retreat, planned or forced chaos.
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7: Ah, New Orleans, its music, unique culture, and long history. Now a leading professor says it may be time to start getting out. Iconic New Orleans, has it passed the point of no return? Rising seas, sinking land, and more powerful storms in the Gulf of whatever you want to call it could be taking over. Is the Big Easy an example of climate-driven depopulation that could happen in coastal cities around the world, or is it a special case? We'll find out. Joining us from the University of Tulane in New Orleans is Professor Torbjørn Tongfist with a doctorate from Utrecht University. Torbjørn joined Tulane just a few days before Hurricane Katrina reshaped the city. He specializes in sea levels, past and present, coastal subsidence, and resilience strategies. From New Orleans, Torbjørn, welcome to Radio EcoShock.
13: Hello, Alex.
7: In August 2025, Cat 5 Hurricane Katrina struck New Orleans, and that led to the largest, fastest displacement of people from any city in modern American history. Talk to us about the early exodus in the first weeks after the hurricane.
13: Yeah, well, there was a huge evacuation that happened before the storm actually arrived. So the majority of the population had left the city, but there were many people who were left behind, you know, maybe a few, some that chose to stay. And there was a pretty large number of people who simply did not have the means to get out of the city, you know, whether it was lack of transportation or simply not having a place to go to. So listeners who remember those days probably remember the really tragic scenes around the Superdome that became a very, very improvised evacuation location and all the trauma that played out. So yeah, the city was pretty empty right after the storm.
7: Did most of the storm refugees return?
13: Well, that took a long time. And in fact, we now know that the city did rebound in population numbers over the next, say, 10 years. But then it's plateaued. So since around 2015, the population has actually very slowly started to drop again. And even the plateau was only at, say, 80% of the pre-Katrina population. So that means there were 100,000 people that never came back.
7: And more than half the black population of New Orleans never came back. Why is that?
13: Well, you know, being able to return had a lot to do with your, you know, the financial situation of the population. It's pretty well documented that even neighborhoods that flooded really, really badly, but that were relatively affluent, there is one part of the city called Lakeview, which took enormous flooding, but it's a fairly affluent neighborhood, and that neighborhood rebounded relatively quickly. It's also a dominantly white neighborhood. There were other neighborhoods that were much less wealthy and that did not have that ability to come back. You know, to a certain extent, nearly all neighborhoods came back, some more than others, but it took a much longer time. And as mentioned, you know, a large number of people never returned.
7: Some people want to argue climate change was not a factor. They say it's sea level rise, the city was just sinking. Do you think climate change was a significant driver behind catastrophic Hurricane Katrina?
13: Well, it was probably not the major factor. It's very hard to make those kinds of, you know, attributions to particular causes. Of course, yeah, this is a region that sees powerful hurricanes on a regular basis. But there's a number of things we know, and I think that's the important part that's more important than the question, you know, whether or not Katrina was caused by climate change. What we do know is that the probability of future Katrinas is increasing. And the reason for that is that sea level is rising really fast. Sea level is now significantly higher than it was during Katrina, by, believe it or not, almost a foot higher. So that fact alone makes this region much more vulnerable now than it was back then. And the other thing we know is that these big storms, these hurricanes, are getting more powerful. They produce more precipitation. And, of course, we've seen many other examples of that in more recent years, thankfully not here, but in other parts of Louisiana as well as elsewhere in the United States. And so going forward, the role of climate in these disasters is getting larger and larger.
7: What about the documented damage to the Mississippi Delta from the oil and gas industry?
13: Well, that damage, it's kind of multifaceted. So I would start off, you know, the real fundamental problem, of course, is greenhouse gas emissions. And because that's the cause of the climate change we're seeing, and that's the cause of the accelerated sea level rise that we're seeing. In addition, there are several more direct effects of oil and gas activities in this region. One that is very visible, you can't really miss, is that the coastal wetlands in Louisiana are dissected by an immense number of canals that were dug to provide access to oil and gas wells. And that process, that work started like basically 100 years ago. So there's a lot of direct damage that has been done, because once you start digging a canal, you allow salt water to intrude, you accelerate wave erosion, and these coastal marshes, they start washing away, right? So that is one of the important reasons for the wetland loss we've seen in this region. The other thing that oil and gas production does is, because it pulls a lot of fluid out of the subsurface, that accelerates the subsidence process that is happening naturally in this region. But because of the pumping of oil and gas, it can be much accelerated. And that has happened, especially in the, say, in the 1970s, 1980s.
7: As a professor of geology, you and your team investigate regional sea level rise going back all the way to the last ice age. How can that help us understand a future with much faster warming?
13: Yeah, that's a good question. Well, for this particular study, we actually went even much further back in time. We went to the relatively warm period that occurred before the last ice age, and that's about 125,000 years ago. And that's a time interval that is of great interest, because we know, and we've known for quite some time, that during that time, the global temperature on Earth was a little bit warmer than we have seen in the last, say, 10,000 years, when, you know, human civilization started to evolve. In fact, the amount of warming was about the same as the amount of global warming that has happened since the mid-1800s because of the burning of fossil fuels. So, in other words, we've now reached the point, kind of the higher end of the range of warming that occurred 125,000 years ago. So there is a lot of interest in that time to, for example, look at what did sea level do during that time period. Well, sea level was about 20 feet or 5 to 10 meters higher than it is today globally. And here in Louisiana, we didn't have any direct evidence on where the shoreline was during that time until this study. We now have a very interesting example of an old shoreline that is located about 50 kilometers north of New Orleans that formed during that time at an elevation. It's actually, if you look at the paper, we conclude somewhere between 3 and 7 meters above present sea level. So in other words, we know from the past that the amount of warming that has already happened led to that amount of sea level rise. So it's very likely that that will happen again. The only good news is that it may take quite some time for that to play out, because, you know, the ocean responds relatively slowly to warming.
7: In late October 2012, Hurricane Sandy flooded parts of Washington, D.C. and about a third of lower Manhattan. A week later, I interviewed Professor J. Court Stevenson from the University of Maryland. He said the Port of New York could be protected with floodgates, costing around $10 billion. I thought it was a bargain, but they never did it. Other cities around the world are building coastal defenses against storm surges and sea level rise. Can't we save New Orleans?
13: That would be exceedingly difficult. And it's interesting that you mentioned the example of New York City. You know, I often mention that as a particular case where doing the kind of thing that you mentioned is probably feasible. And it's for two reasons. First of all, the gateway for, you know, a storm surge to enter the city is relatively constrained, right? If you look at the geography of New York City. So it is a reasonable option to build such a floodgate. Here in New Orleans, that would be extremely difficult. You would have to build something that extends for probably more than 100 kilometers. And then, of course, the other thing is there is a lot more money in New York City than there is here, right? It's arguably one of the richest cities in the world. So if there's one place where I can see something like that happening, it's right there. But most other places, it's going to be much more difficult. And that is certainly going to be the case here.
7: You distinguish between adaptation realities and the ideal of planned relocation. So in the communities you studied, is the current depopulation happening through organized policy, or is it that kind of quiet retreat driven by insurance costs and repeated trauma?
13: Yeah, no, that's pretty clear. There is no organized policy. That is something, and that's one of the main points we are arguing for, that we need to start developing that. That hasn't happened yet, but it's certainly not too late to start doing that. But we shouldn't put this off much longer. So yeah, the depopulation that's happening right now is, as you mentioned, it's driven by those types of things. Home insurance. I can speak from my own experience. I lost my home insurance a few years ago, and I did find an alternative, but it was clear my insurance agent told me, like, there are not many alternatives. So that's one thing that we have to worry about, that in the future, that at some point there may be nobody left in the insurance world who wants to take that risk in places like this.
7: And you keep getting beaten up by storms, your house gets flooded a few times, you give up and you go away. And I think that will eventually happen, sad as it may be. You talk about designing for transience. What does that mean for investments in roads and schools and power grids?
13: Well, that is, of course, a big concern because, you know, this is a city that in 1960 had a population of 600,000. And, you know, that has dropped a lot for very different reasons, I should add. It was what was called white flight, people moving to suburbs that are just next door. So they're basically in the same situation we are right now. Right now, the population is down to something like 360,000. So it's clear that the population density is much lower than what it was and what the actual capacity of the city is. So the danger is that you start seeing more and more neighborhoods that have such a low population density that it becomes very difficult. The tax base basically becomes so small that it becomes very difficult to keep up the roads, to keep the schools open, to pick up the trash and all those things. Yeah, so one possibility is that, you know, there are policies to try to concentrate people in a smaller number of neighborhoods that have more resilience, right? Because they have more, you know, financial means to keep services going.
7: Do you think the Mississippi Delta is a unique case, or is it kind of a time machine showing us the future of many places along the U.S. coastline?
13: Yeah, no, it's not a unique place. Of course, in certain ways, every place is unique. But what's happening here is going to happen elsewhere, but just a little bit later. We are really on the front line here. It's widely understood now that coastal Louisiana is perhaps the most vulnerable coastal zone anywhere in the world. And for a number of reasons, our rate of sea level rise is very high because of this rapid subsidence, you know, easily three times higher than the global average. Our coastal wetlands are extremely low-lying. They're only a few decimeters above sea level. So that means they're very prone to drowning and conversion into open water. Basically, what it means is that we are seeing things here that we are going to see elsewhere later this century. And that actually also creates an opportunity for this region. And that is that, you know, we can, if we make that choice, we can become leaders in how to adapt to these changes.
7: Projections for New Orleans sea level rise by 2100 vary from about 4 feet to 9 feet higher, so say 1 meter to 3 meters, with combined sea level rise and the land sinking. Does that still leave part of this storied city above water? What about the French Quarter? What would it look like in New Orleans if that kind of high flooding comes?
13: Yeah, well, you know, let me say first, I think the 9-foot projection is, I don't think that's going to happen by the end of this century. That would be an ultimate worst case scenario. But at the same time, you know, even 1 foot of sea level rise is going to present a big challenge because, you know, ultimately the real worry is about getting another Katrina in the future. And we will, right? I mean, there's no way that is not going to happen again. We just have to hope that it's going to take a long time until it happens again. But we should also remember that Katrina was not the worst case scenario, right? If Katrina had taken a slightly different path, if the track of the storm had been, say, 50 kilometers to the west, it would have been much worse. And that could happen in the future, right? That is entirely possible. And if you raise sea level by only a few feet, the impact of such a storm is going to be much worse. So yeah, even though the 9-foot scenario is really extreme, it takes something much less than that to create real serious problems. Now, on your question, all the old neighborhoods in the city, including certainly the French Quarter, which is of course the oldest, are on relatively high ground. So they're well above sea level right now, and they will remain well above sea level for quite some time. So, but that doesn't mean that they're not going to be prone to flooding during a major storm surge, if especially if sea level rise continues.
7: I love it. The old people knew where to build on the high ground first. It must be very strange to do research in a city with a deadline. Are politicians and business people listening? Are there plans to meet this reality?
13: Well, I think this is something we're going to have to find out because, you know, most of my research up till now has focused mainly on our surrounding wetlands. And of course, you know, most politicians tend to be very focused on cities, economic centers. And this is perhaps the first time we are really highlighting that aspect, right? The large populations, what's going to happen with them. And we're going to have to see because it's literally 2 days ago that this paper came out. You know, this obviously, yeah, these are things that have to sink in. At the same time, it's certainly not the case that policymakers had never thought about this before or had never been confronted with this kind of thinking. But yeah, we're trying to put it more out in the open because, you know, we have to be honest with our community here.

0: with others who see this hard reality of withdrawing from a rising sea?
1: That's an interesting question. You know, I'm not actually aware of a global network of coastal cities that are facing this threat. I mean, there is certainly, there are plenty of contacts, right, between such cities. I don't think there is, at this point, there is something, some kind of overarching body consisting of, you know, scientists, policymakers, you know, coastal leaders that really have a major ongoing exchange about, you know, how are we going to face this future? But I do think that's going to happen. I don't know when. It's, of course, me as a researcher, I talk frequently to colleagues who work in, you know, some of the places you mentioned. I mean, I have one colleague who's doing a lot of work right now in Manila in the Philippines, and he's actually shown me pictures of how things are changing there. And that makes, honestly, that makes New Orleans look like a small problem by comparison. It's pretty scary because we're looking at much larger population numbers, right? You know, here, you know, yeah, we're looking at on the order of 1 million people, but especially in Southeast Asia, we have all these megacities with, you know, more than 10 million people.
0: From Tulane University in New Orleans, we've been speaking with Professor Torbjørn Tornqvist. He is a lead author of the paper Climate-Driven Depopulation and Adaptation Realities in America's Coastal Ground Zero that was published in Nature Sustainability May 4th, 2026. Find links to follow up in my show blog at ecoshock.org. Torbjørn, thank you for helping us understand this.
1: Thank you.
0: For Radio EcoShock, I'm Alex Smith. This is Radio EcoShock with big picture news about your world. Next up, another surprise from carbon dioxide. Carbon dioxide warms up the atmosphere, right? Actually, CO2 only heats the lower atmosphere, where we live, in the weather zone. Further up, carbon dioxide makes the stratosphere colder? How? And so what does that mean? A new study reveals the mechanism of stratospheric cooling, which can affect the polar vortex, planetary waves, and the ozone layer. Here to explain is the lead author, Dr. Sean Cohen. He is a postdoctoral research scientist at the famed Lamont Doherty Earth Observatory at Columbia University. Sean Cohen, welcome to Radio EcoShock.
2: Thanks for having me on, Alex.
0: For many decades, scientists knew the stratosphere was getting colder. Why did we need this new paper in Nature Geoscience?
2: Great question. So this actually gets to your point at one of the more interesting facets of our work. At its core, like you were saying, this is a result that goes back 50-plus years to some of the earliest climate simulations done by Manabe and other folks that ended up actually recently winning the Nobel Prize. And so it's a fair question to ask, you know, what's the point of revisiting these findings, given that they're so well established, not only going back so far, but also they've been replicated across numerous climate models, and we've actually seen them borne out at observations over the last 50 years as well. And to us, one of the reasons we wanted to revisit this finding was because although there were really solid qualitative explanations for why this stratospheric cooling that we'll get into a little bit later was occurring, we didn't feel like there was a comprehensive quantitative understanding for it. And thus, we wanted to approach things from the perspective of clarity, where we wanted to strip out some of the complexity that existed in a lot of the simulations that we use in order to understand these phenomena as a way of trying to get at the essence of what was going on.
0: Okay, now for people who are not atmospheric scientists, all this does seem confusing. We finally learn carbon dioxide is a global warming gas, but now you say it is cooling part of the atmosphere. How can CO2 be a warming gas and a cooling gas at the same time?
2: Yeah, so I was confused by much of the same thing when I first learned about this phenomena in my early classes. You know, it does seem somewhat paradoxical that carbon dioxide can both warm the surface and also cool the upper atmosphere. But at its core, the reason that it does both those things actually comes from much of the same physics. So the whole reason that CO2 is a greenhouse gas in the first place is because of the fact that it reduces the infrared or long-wave emission coming from Earth as a whole. And the way that people typically think about that occurring is through almost a blocking of that infrared radiation, almost like a blanket. And while that's not wrong, I think a more precise way to think about the effect of CO2 on our atmosphere is more as an exchanger of infrared emission. So what it does is it takes the infrared emission coming from the much warmer surface and lower levels of the atmosphere and replaces it with emission coming from higher up in the atmosphere, in the stratosphere, where it's much colder. And so because colder things emit less infrared radiation, Earth as a whole will emit less infrared radiation to space, and as a result, the surface will warm. However, if you look at the situation locally, just in the stratosphere, infrared emission is actually increasing. And so you get the opposite effect, where the stratosphere cools rather than warms like the surface in the lower atmosphere does.
0: How do we know the stratosphere is cooling, and how much is it cooling?
2: So over the last 40 years or so, the stratosphere has cooled roughly about a degree Celsius per decade on average. And the main way that we know this is through a variety of methods, perhaps most notably satellite measurements. So as we speak, there's thousands of satellites above us. Many of them have instruments that are pointed down looking at Earth's atmosphere. And through looking at the amount of light that they receive at many different wavelengths of light, both in the visible and the infrared, they can effectively back out what the temperature of the Earth is at many different levels in the atmosphere. Similarly, we also have these tools called radiosondes, which are basically just big weather balloons that we throw up into the atmosphere. And as they slowly move up, they'll gather a whole bunch of information about the atmosphere, including temperature. And then finally, this is one that most folks don't think of, but the other way that we can understand what's going on in our atmosphere is through the models themselves. So because the Earth is so large, we can't always get explicit measurements of what the temperature and other properties of Earth's atmosphere are at every level, everywhere in the atmosphere all at once. And so oftentimes we rely on our knowledge of the physics that govern Earth's atmosphere in order to fill those gaps as well.
0: We will be right back with scientist Sean Cohen on stratospheric cooling, followed by news on compound climate disasters.
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0: Welcome back. Our great guest from Columbia is Dr. Sean Cohen. He is lead author of the new paper, Stratospheric Cooling and Amplification of Radiative Forcing with Rising Carbon Dioxide. It was published in Nature Geoscience on May 11th, 2026. Did you find that the cooling of the atmosphere is developing faster than before, like since the 1980s?
2: Yes. So the cooling rate that I was just referencing, that would be an average cooling rate over the last 40 years or so. But to your point, the upper atmosphere has cooled to different extents at different times. And the main reason for that is actually the impact of ozone. So even though CO2 levels have been steadily rising over the last 50 years or so, the ozone hole, as your listeners may know, has actually been somewhat of a success story, where through government policies, we've really been able to limit the substances that were causing the ozone hole and causing stratospheric ozone to shrink away. So as a result, we actually see increased cooling in the stratosphere from, you know, roughly the 1980s to 2000, and a little bit less cooling since then as the ozone hole has started to recover a bit. You can basically think of it as being the signal of CO2, which has been roughly constant, and then some changes on top of that through the impact of ozone, which has been less constant.
0: So I presume, though, carbon dioxide has always acted as a coolant high above our weather systems. Now we humans are churning out a lot more CO2. Are we changing the upper atmosphere?
2: Great question. So thus far, we've been talking about the stratosphere as a whole. But in reality, carbon dioxide cools the stratosphere to different extents depending on what height level you're looking at in the stratosphere. And ultimately, this was actually one of the main questions that we wanted to look at in our study, which was, you know, why, not just why does the stratosphere as a whole cool, but why does it cool more aloft, for example, than it does down below? And why does it cool the precise amount that it does? You know, why not 10 times or 10 times more or 10 times less? So the main effect of CO2 on the upper atmosphere has been to cool it, but the precise extent to which it affects different parts of the stratosphere really varies for a variety of different mechanisms that we got into in our study.
0: Water vapor is the most abundant warming gas in the world. Your team also checked out changes when that gets to the stratosphere. Talk to us about that, Sean.
2: Great. Yeah, so as your listeners may know, water vapor is not the direct result of man-made emissions, but rather is more of a feedback where because water vapor is a condensable gas, its concentration to a large extent depends on the temperature of the atmosphere. And so as the Earth warms due to the effect of emissions like CO2, then water vapor in Earth's atmosphere also increases, which further amplifies the warming effect of CO2. In the stratosphere, the picture of water vapor is a little bit less clear. It's currently up for debate, to my knowledge, how stratospheric water vapor changes or has changed over the last 50 years and will change as time goes on. And so in our particular study, we actually held stratospheric water vapor constant, not only because this was a less well-known effect, but also because for the purposes of our study, we were really after the central mechanisms, the 80% solution, you could say, where we really wanted to strip things out to get a better sense of what was going on. And thus we focused our attention mostly on CO2 and held water vapor constant.
0: For the non-scientist, what tools did your team use to figure these things out?
2: Wonderful. So this question actually gets at the core of the first question you asked, which is, you know, why study this well-known result, right? We've known about stratospheric cooling for 50 plus years. What is there really to learn here? And what we found was that, you know, you can think about kind of two different types of science in some ways. There, it's not this distinct, but this is the way sometimes I like to think about it, which is predictive versus explanatory. So we have questions that really try to improve our understanding of how well and how accurately we can predict our future. And then you have other questions that are more oriented around explaining things that we might already be able to predict pretty well or have lots of lines of evidence for otherwise. And our work really fell into the latter case. And so the tools that we used to study this differed as a result. So rather than trying to make the most predictive models possible, instead the name of the game for us was removal rather than addition. So what we did was we effectively stripped out different types of physics from the models we were using until we effectively got at a minimal ingredient list to give us the behavior that we were looking for that was simple enough for us to understand. Again, because, you know, complexity can be very, very useful for a lot of different things, but one of the downsides of complexity is that it can mask clarity. And so we were really interested in simplifying things until we got to this minimal effective solution, you might say.
0: You mentioned ozone, and it is vital to protect living things from harsh solar radiation. Tell us more about how ozone plays into the upper atmosphere mechanism you studied.
2: Absolutely. So ozone and water vapor and CO2, these gases all emit in the infrared in Earth's stratosphere. And so what this means is that ozone and water vapor, even if their concentrations aren't changing over time, they do impact the amount of stratospheric cooling that you would see from changes in concentration of carbon dioxide. And the reason for this is because as the stratospheric temperature drops in response to these changes in carbon dioxide concentration, you also get changes in the amount of infrared emission coming from ozone and water vapor. And because of those reductions, you actually get this damping effect where you see less stratospheric cooling when ozone and water vapor are present than you would if those gases weren't present.
0: So, Sean, when I review my notes on climatic changes to the stratosphere, most are about sudden stratospheric warming, not the long-range cooling. Is there any relevant connection?
2: Yeah, interesting. So sudden stratospheric warmings are a very distinct phenomena from the stratospheric cooling that we looked at in our study. But the ways in which these phenomena differ in many ways actually sheds light on how these different research questions require different tools to understand them. So to give your listeners a little bit of a background, sudden stratospheric warmings occur because atmospheric waves called Rossby waves in the lower atmosphere break, much like waves on the beach, as they move upward and they break in the stratosphere. And that wave breaking disrupts the polar vortex that normally would be spinning sort of neatly around the poles, and it causes it to meander down into the mid-latitudes, which creates these temporary cold spells that would be, you know, unseasonably cold in those areas. That process is quite different from the stratospheric cooling that we were looking at in our work, in large part because of the time and, you know, distance scales that we were considering. So sudden stratospheric warmings, those are processes that are subseasonal. They happen on the order of, you know, days and weeks. And so the core physics that govern that phenomena are going to be largely dynamical versus the processes that we were looking at, stratospheric cooling at a global level over the last, you know, several decades. The fundamental physics there are not going to be dynamical, but more radiative. And the reason for that you can think of at a high level is that because when you're looking at these much larger distances and much longer timescales, you can think about the dynamics as averaging out in some sense. And so the fundamental physics that govern each of those two different phenomena, sudden stratospheric warmings and stratospheric cooling due to CO2, end up being fundamentally quite different.
0: I did not realize carbon dioxide and water vapor just keep rising. I guess I thought they were trapped in big cycles in the lower atmosphere. Does CO2 and water keep going, leaking out into space? And if so, why are we not eventually losing them over Earth's long history?
2: Yeah, so this was actually one of the first questions I had in my atmospheric science class, my first atmospheric science class, if I'm remembering correctly, which is, you know, what's to prevent Earth's atmosphere and us, from that matter, from just, you know, flying off into space? And what we learned was that it's largely the impact of Earth's magnetic field that protects the Earth from things like solar wind and prevents very much of the atmosphere from being stripped away. And so there is some portion of Earth's atmosphere that is constantly being pulled off. It's something like 100 tons per day. However, that quantity is very small relative to the total mass of the atmosphere, and it's largely replaced by, you know, biological processes and things like volcanic emissions. And so, you know, I think when we looked at the math in this class, it was something like the length of the age of the universe. That was the amount of time it would take for Earth's atmosphere to eventually be stripped away entirely. And so, you know, we may have a lot of different climate concerns to worry about at the moment, but fortunately, that isn't one of them.
0: That's good to hear. Well, now, naturally, I think a lot of us might think, well, the stratosphere is cooling, but so what? I mean, the cooling has been going on for a long time and probably doesn't affect our weather or anything on the surface layer, we think. So does stratospheric cooling feed back in any way into Earth systems affecting our lives?
2: Very fair question. To be honest, it can be hard sometimes even to show our own colleagues why the stratosphere is relevant to our lives for exactly the reasons you mentioned. It's way up there, and almost every living thing, including us that we care about, lives in the lower levels of the atmosphere in the troposphere. And so there's many fewer people studying it. However, that being said, there are many ways in which the stratosphere can impact us. One of them is actually one that we tried to tackle in this our most recent study, which is the ways in which stratospheric temperature impacts the energy imbalance that CO2 creates as its concentration rises. So as CO2 rises, it not only cools the stratosphere, but it creates this energy imbalance or radiative forcing as a whole at the top of the atmosphere, and that's ultimately what causes the surface to warm. However, the magnitude of that effect is itself also impacted by the stratospheric cooling that these increases in carbon dioxide induce. It ends up being a roughly 50% increase in the magnitude of that radiative forcing or imbalance at the top of the atmosphere. And so understanding how and why these stratospheric temperatures change the way they do is really important for understanding the magnitude of these energy imbalances that CO2 creates.
0: Seven of the eight planets have an atmosphere. I think Mercury is the one left out. Can new learning about the interaction of light and gases, like what you're working on, help us understand the atmosphere of other planets, maybe even outside our solar system?
2: Absolutely. So for one thing, I think studying the fundamental physics of any problem in this more sort of theoretical way in many ways can help us look at problems that are further outside the scope of things that we have as many direct measurements of. So obviously we have fewer direct measurements of what's going on in other planets in our solar system, much less planets in other solar systems. And so understanding the fundamental physics of how different gases interact and the ways in which they set the temperature structure of their own atmospheres is really important for inferring or backing out how atmospheres on other planets in our own solar system and beyond actually respond to, you know, their own concentrations of gases and changes in those concentrations of gases over time. The other reason is actually even more fundamental, you might say, and that's the fact that the main information we get from other planets in our solar system, with the exception of places like Mars, where we've sent actual spacecraft there to directly collect data, most of the information we get is from the light that we see from those planets' atmospheres. And most of the ways that we actually learn about these other planets is through measuring, again, you know, what that light looks like at a bunch of different wavelengths and backing out or inferring from that data what those atmospheric structures might look like. And, you know, the fundamental physics that governs the process that we looked at in our own stratosphere is radiative in nature and dependent on the ways in which infrared light behaves at these many different wavelengths of light. And so this work not only connects in the physical sense, but also connects in the sense that it's related to the explicit way in which we collect data and understand these other planets in our solar system and planets beyond it.
0: Sean, what are you working on next?
2: Wonderful. So I think the next thing that I'd like to work on is ozone. And I think the big reason for that is you know, water vapor and CO2, they get the lion's share of attention when we're thinking about things like climate change, and for good reason, right? CO2 is the main forcer of climate change, and water vapor is the main feedback on that forcing. However, ozone is also a greenhouse gas, and because it's a lot less chemically stable than CO2 or water vapor, What that means is that its vertical structure is, first of all, a lot more top-heavy, which creates its own really interesting radiative physics that I'm interested in studying, but also means that the ways that it impacts Earth's climate can sometimes be a little bit less certain because it's tied into all these other processes, most notably atmospheric chemistry, as its concentration is constantly adjusting to a whole bunch of different state variables in Earth's atmosphere. And so what I would like to do moving forward is to try and understand ozone using perhaps some of the tools that we use to understand carbon dioxide in this most recent study, not only because, you know, its unique properties break much of the intuition that I've learned about these other gases like CO2 and water vapor, but also because I'm hopeful that understanding it a little bit more deeply can hopefully provide insight into narrowing some of the uncertainty that we see in terms of how much ozone will impact Earth's energy imbalance itself.
0: From the Lamont Doherty Earth Observatory at Columbia University, we've been speaking with Dr. Sean Cohen. Find out more with link in my show blog, published Wednesdays at ecoshock.org. Sean, thank you for talking with us.
2: Thank you so much for your time. Appreciate you.
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0: Back on the ground, changing the climate can throw compound disasters at us. Local governments may have a fire plan and a flood plan. What about fire and floods together? A 1-2 punch. A new paper in the journal Nature adds to a string of warnings already on Radio EcoShock. The study is Enhanced Response of Extreme Compound Events to Cumulative CO2 Emissions. The authors are all Chinese, with lead author Jun Li. The authors begin, quote, "Compound events, such as concurrent hot, wet, and drought heat extremes, are among the most consequential climate hazards on Earth. They are projected to become more severe under warming. Their findings reveal we need much faster action to reduce emissions, or we suffer through more and more concurrent or sequential extreme weather events, stuff all coming together. Actually, there are two kinds of compound events, concurrent and sequential. My interview with American scientist Jane Baldwin about serial major fire events, all connected, or developing within a relatively short period of time, that's sequential. We have also seen a series of three major hurricanes following a storm track in the Pacific, reaching Asia. Those triple Cat 4 hurricanes were called Bulawan, Tembin, and Jelawat. They all swirled over the Pacific in late August, early September 2012. They are sequential compound events. We can also find concurrent cyclones. NASA reported three giant Cat 4 cyclones over the Pacific in mid-September 2015 for the first time in recorded history. Analysts warn compound events, some pushed by climate forces, some with other drivers, are the greatest shock to an economy and to the public. You may have already lived through a multiple disaster. This cluster of trouble is hard to plan for personally and as a community. Governments may fall if rapid recovery is not possible. The emerging face of climate change could reshape history. Last year, I covered compound hazards with a European perspective with Dr. Gabriel Masori. Here is a short clip from that program.
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0: Call it weather whiplash, but future extremes come as pairs of harsh events with never-before-seen heat waves leading the way. The dire forecast was led by Dr. Gabriel Masori. Gabriel is an atmospheric physicist leading a research group at Uppsala University in Sweden. He is also director of the Swedish Center for Impacts of Climate Extremes. One of three papers you just published in June is like a case study of a strange climate-related combination, a Saharan dust storm hitting Europe in March 2024, along with floods in Portugal. Can you tell us what happened there?
5: Yes, it was quite an interesting event because there was this dust plume coming in from the Sahara over the western part of the Mediterranean, notably affecting air quality in southern Italy. And at the same time, there was very heavy precipitation over the Iberian Peninsula, Spain and Portugal notably, and heavy flooding in several regions of Portugal. And these two very different events were actually both caused by a common large-scale atmospheric circulation.
0: So why should governments or our listeners become more aware of the risks of interlocking extreme events as the Earth warms?
5: Well, so I think the event we just discussed about, so this dust boom and heavy flooding, is an excellent example of what we in the field often call compound extremes or compound events. And these are basically cases where several different meteorological factors combine to cause multiple extremes, either at remote locations or at the same location, and this can amplify the impacts that they have.
0: And as I understand it, your definition of a compound event demands at least two hazard impacts at the same location, but not necessarily at the same time as one might follow another. Is that right? And could you give us an example?
5: So there's different types of compound extremes. One can have different locations at the same time. For example, as in the event we discussed earlier, so flooding in one location and poor air quality due to dust boom at another location. One can have several events at the same location. There, the classic example is a big storm or a cyclone arrives, and you have both, for example, heavy precipitation and heavy winds at the same location, or you can have a temporal sequence of events. And there, an example is if you have an episode of heavy precipitation, then maybe a break of a week, and then a second heavy precipitation event that occurs in a region where the soil is already saturated and cannot absorb any more water. And then this is more likely to lead to severe flooding.
0: The 1-2 punch immediately reminds me of Asheville, North Carolina in September 2024. Hurricane Helene blew the place down and then the big flood came. Can you think of similar cases in Europe?
5: Yes, there was a very well-known case of destructive flooding in the region of Emilia-Romagna in central Italy. And there what happened was that there was a sequence of three storms. And so by the time, over the period of about less than a month, and so by the time the third storm arrived, the soil was so saturated that the water just ran off. There was no absorption at all. And then the result was a series of catastrophic floods. And so that's a very good example of a high-impact recent compound extreme event.
0: And even worse, you found scenarios where serious climate-related compound events could come back year after year. That would be terrible. How can you know multiple disasters will repeat in the same place?
5: So there is this is a study that we recently published where we took climate models, so computer models that simulate future climate, and then we used them into impact models. So models, for example, simulating crop yield or simulating river flooding and other climate-related hazards. And there what we could see is that if these models, these impact models, are fed with simulations of future climate conditions, what today is a very rare compound extreme, such as the ones that we just discussed, becomes quite a frequent event. So, for example, it becomes quite frequent to have concurrent heat waves and wildfires, or to have concurrent heat waves and floods, and so on.
0: From Uppsala University, we've been speaking with Dr. Gabriel Massori. He is the lead author of the new paper, Global Mapping of Concurrent Hazards and Impacts Associated with Climate Extremes Under Climate Change. You can listen to or download that full 15-minute interview with Gabriel Massori from my show blog at ecoshock.org. What about sequential events like one hurricane after another? I'm talking about you, Lake Charles, Louisiana. My interview with American scientist Jane Baldwin about serial major fire events, all connected or developing within a relatively short period of time, is so important. We study climate-driven disasters one at a time. We try to live through them one at a time. But now we know it is harder than that. The old future is gone, my friends. I'm Alex Smith. Thank you for listening and caring about our world.
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7: To take another example from aviation, consider the experience of being in an airport. An airport is a canonical example of what geographers call code space. Code spaces describe the interweaving of computation with the built environment and daily experience to a very specific extent. Rather than merely overlaying and augmenting them, computation becomes a crucial component of them, such that the environment and the experience of it actually ceases to function in the absence of code. In the case of the airport, code both facilitates and co-produces the environment. Prior to visiting an airport, passengers engage with an electronic booking system, such as Sabre, that registers their data, identifies them, and makes them visible to other systems, such as check-in desks and passport control. If, when they find themselves at the airport, the system becomes unavailable, it is not a mere inconvenience. Modern security procedures have removed the possibility of paper identification or processing. Software is the only accepted arbiter of the process. Nothing can be done. Nobody can move. As a result, a software crash revokes the building's status as an airport, transforming it into a huge shed filled with angry people. This is how largely invisible computation co-produces our environment. Its critical necessity, revealed only in moments of failure, like a kind of brain injury. Code spaces increasingly describe more than just smart buildings. Thanks to the pervasive availability of network access and the self-replicating nature of corporate and centralizing code, more and more daily activities become dependent on their accompanying software. Daily, even private travel is reliant on satellite routing, traffic information, and increasingly autonomous vehicles, which, of course, are not autonomous at all, requiring constant updates and input to proceed. Labor is increasingly coded, whether by end-to-end logistics systems or email servers, which in turn require constant attention and monitoring by workers who are dependent upon them. Our social lives are mediated through connectivity and algorithmic revision. As smartphones become powerful general-purpose computers and computation disappears into every device around us, from smart home appliances to vehicle navigation systems, the entire world becomes a code space. Far from rendering the idea of a code space obsolete, this ubiquity underscores our failure to understand the impact of computation on the very ways in which we think. When an e-book is purchased from an online service, it remains the property of the seller, its loan subject to revocation at any time, as happened when Amazon remotely deleted thousands of copies of 1984 and Animal Farm from customers' Kindles in 2009. Streaming music and video services filter the media available by legal jurisdiction and algorithmically determine personal preferences. Academic journals determine access to knowledge by institutional affiliation and financial contribution as physical open access libraries close down. The ongoing functionality of Wikipedia relies on an army of software agents, bots, to enforce and maintain correct formatting, build connections between articles, and moderate conflicts and incidences of vandalism. At the last survey, bots counted for 17 of the top 20 most prolific editors and collectively make about 16% of all edits to the Encyclopedia Project, a concrete and measurable contribution to knowledge production by code itself. reading a book, listening to music, researching and learning, these and many other activities are increasingly governed by algorithmic logics and policed by opaque and hidden computational processes. Culture is itself a code space. The danger of this emphasis on the co-production of physical and cultural space by computation is that it in turn occludes the vast inequalities of power that it both relies upon and reproduces. Computation does not merely augment, frame, and shape culture. By operating beneath our everyday casual awareness of it, it actually becomes culture. That which computation sets out to map and model, it eventually takes over. Google set out to index all human knowledge and became the source and arbiter of that knowledge. It became what people actually think. Facebook set out to map the connections between people, the social graph, and became the platform for those connections, irrevocably reshaping societal relationships. Like an air control system mistaking a flock of birds for a fleet of bombers, software is unable to distinguish between its model of the world and reality, and once conditioned, neither are we. This conditioning occurs for two reasons. Because the combination of opacity and complexity renders much of the computational process illegible, and because computation itself is perceived to be politically and emotionally neutral, computation is opaque. It takes place inside the machine, behind the screen, in remote buildings, within, as it were, a cloud. Even when this opacity is penetrated by direct apprehension of code and data, it remains beyond the comprehension of most. The aggregation of complex systems in contemporary networked applications means that no single person ever sees the whole picture. Faith in the machine is a prerequisite for its employment, and this backs up other cognitive biases that see automated responses as inherently more trustworthy than non-automated ones. This phenomenon is known as automation bias, and it has been observed in every computational domain from spell-checking software to autopilots, and in every type of person. Automation bias ensures that we value automated information more highly than our own experiences, even when it conflicts with other observations, particularly when those observations are ambiguous. Automated information is clear and direct and confounds the gray areas that muddle cognition. Another associated phenomenon, confirmation bias, reshapes our awareness of the world to bring it better into line with automated information, further affirming the validity of computational solutions, to the point where we may discard entirely observations inconsistent with the machine's viewpoint. Studies of pilots in high-tech aircraft cockpits have produced multiple examples of automation bias. The pilots of the Korean Airlines flight, whose destruction led to the emancipation of GPS, were victims of the most common kind. Shortly after takeoff from Anchorage, Alaska, on August 31, 1983, a flight crew programmed their autopilot with the heading given to them by air traffic control and handed over control of the plane. The autopilot was pre-programmed with a series of waymarks that would take it through the jetways over the Pacific to Seoul. But due either to a mistake in the settings or an imperfect understanding of the mechanisms of the system, the autopilot did not continue to follow its preassigned route. Rather, it stayed fixed on its initial heading, which took it further and further north of its intended route. By the time it left Alaskan airspace 50 minutes into the flight, it was 12 miles north of its expected position. As it flew on, its divergence increased to 50, then 100 miles from its intended course. Over several hours, investigators related, there were several cues that might have alerted the crew to what was occurring. They noticed but disregarded the slowly increasing travel time between beacons. They complained about the poor radio reception as they drifted further and further from the normal air routes. But none of these effects caused the pilots to question the system or to double-check their position. They continued to trust in the autopilot even as they entered Soviet military airspace over the Kamchatka Peninsula. As fighter jets were scrambled to intercept them, they flew on. 3 hours later, still completely unaware of the situation, they were fired upon by a Sukhoi Su-15 armed with 2 air-to-air missiles, which detonated close enough to wreck their hydraulic systems. The cockpit transcript of the last few minutes of the flight shows multiple failed attempts to re-engage the autopilot as an automated announcement warns of an emergency descent. Such events have been repeated and their implications confirmed in multiple simulator experiments. Worse, such biases are not limited to errors of omission but include those of commission. When the Korean Airlines pilots blindly followed the directions of an autopilot, they were taking the road of least resistance. But it has been shown that even experienced pilots will take drastic actions in the face of automated warnings, including against the evidence of their own observations. Oversensitive fire warnings in early Airbus A330 aircraft became notorious for causing numerous flights to divert, often at some risk, even when pilots visually checked for signs of fire multiple times. In a study in the NASA Ames Advanced Concepts Flight Simulator, crews were given contradictory fire warnings during preparation for takeoff. The study found that 75% of the crews following the guidance of an automated system shut down the wrong engine, whereas when following a traditional paper checklist, only 25% did likewise, despite both having access to additional information that should have influenced their decision. The tapes of the simulation showed that those following the automated system made their decisions faster and with less discussion, suggesting that the availability of an immediate suggested action prevented them looking deeper into the problem. Automation bias means that technology doesn't even have to malfunction for it to be a threat to our lives, and GPS is again a familiar culprit. In their attempt to reach an island in Australia, a group of Japanese tourists drove their car down onto a beach and directly into the sea because their satellite navigation system assured them there was a viable road. They had to be rescued as the tide rose around them, some 50 feet from the shoreline. Another group in Washington State drove their car into a lake when they were directed off the main road and down a boat ramp. When emergency services responded, they found the car floating in deep water with only its roof rack visible. For rangers in Death Valley National Park, such occurrences have become so common that they have a term for it, death by GPS, which describes what happens when travelers unfamiliar with the area follow the instructions and not their senses. In a region where many marked roads may be impassable to regular vehicles and daytime temperatures can reach 50 degrees Celsius with no water available, getting lost will kill you. In these cases, the GPS signal wasn't spoofed, and it didn't drift. The computer was simply asked a question, and it answered, and humans followed that answer to their deaths. At the foundation of automation bias, a deeper bias, firmly rooted not in technology, but in the brain itself. Confronted with complex problems, particularly under time pressure, and who among us is not under time pressure all the time, people try to engage in the least amount of cognitive work they can get away with, preferring strategies that are both easy to follow and easy to justify. Given the option of relinquishing decision-making, the brain takes the road of least cognitive effort, the shortest cut, which is presented near instantaneously by automated assistance. Computation at every scale is a cognitive hack. offloading both the decision process and the responsibility onto the machine. As life accelerates, the machine steps in to handle more and more cognitive tasks, reinforcing its authority, regardless of the consequences. We refashion our understanding of the world to better accommodate the constant alerts and cognitive shortcuts provided by automated systems. Computation replaces cognitive thought. Computation replaces conscious thought. We think more and more like the machine, or we do not think at all. In the lineage of the mainframe, the personal computer, the smartphone, and the global cloud network, we see how we have come to live inside computation. But computation is no mere architecture. It has become the very foundation of our thought. Computation has evolved into something so pervasive and so seductive that we have come to prefer to use it even when simpler mechanical, physical, or social processes will do instead. Why speak when you can text? Why use a key when you can use your phone? As computation and its products increasingly surround us, are assigned power and the ability to generate truth and step in to take over more and more cognitive tasks, so reality itself takes on the appearance of a computer, and our modes of thought follow suit. Just as global telecommunications have collapsed time and space, computation conflates past and future. That which is gathered as data is modeled as the way things are, and then projected forward with the implicit assumption that things will not radically change or diverge from previous experiences. In this way, computation does not merely govern our actions in the present, but constructs a future that best fits its parameters. That which is possible becomes that which is computable. That which is hard to quantify and difficult to model, that which has not been seen before and which does not map onto the established patterns, that which is uncertain or ambiguous is excluded from the field of possible futures. Computation projects a future that is like the past, which makes it in turn incapable of dealing with the reality of the present, which is never stable. Computational thinking underlies many of the most divisive issues of our times. Indeed, division, being a computational operation, is its primary characteristic. Computational thinking insists on the easy answer, which requires the least amount of cognitive effort to arrive at. Moreover, it insists that there is an answer, one inviolable answer, that can be arrived at all. The debate on climate change, where it is not a simple conspiracy of petrocapitalism, is characterized by this computational inability to deal with uncertainty. Uncertainty, mathematically and scientifically understood, is not the same as unknowing. Uncertainty, in scientific climatological terms, is a measure of precisely what we do know. And as our computational systems expand, they show us ever more clearly how much we do not know. Computational thinking has triumphed because it has first seduced us with its power, and then befuddled us with its complexity, and finally settled into our cortexes as self-evident. Its effects and outcomes, its very way of thinking, are now so much a part of everyday life that it appears as vast and futile to oppose as the weather itself. But admitting the myriad ways computational thinking is the product of oversimplification, bad data, and deliberate obfuscation also allows us to recognize the ways in which it fails and reveals its own limitations. As we shall see, the chaos of the weather itself ultimately lies beyond its reach. In the margins of his revision copy of Numerical Prediction, Lewis Fry Richardson wrote, quote, "Einstein has somewhere remarked that he was guided towards his discovery by the notion that the important laws of physics were really simple. R. H. Fowler has been heard to remark that of two formulae, the more elegant is the more likely to be true. D. Dirac sought an explanation alternative, to that of spin in the electron, because he felt that nature could not have arranged it in so complicated a way. These mathematicians have been brilliantly successful in dealing with mass points and point charges. If they would condescend to attend to meteorology, the subject might be greatly enriched, but I suspect they would have to abandon the idea that the truth is really simple. It took him 40 years to formulate, but in the 1960s, Richardson finally found a model for this uncertainty, a paradox that neatly summarizes the existential problem of computational thinking. While working on the statistics of deadly quarrels, an early attempt at the scientific analysis of conflict, he set out to find a correlation between the probability of two nations going to war and the length of their shared border. But he discovered that many of these lengths appeared as wildly different estimates in various sources. The reason, as he came to understand, was that the length of the border depended upon the tools used to measure it. As these became more accurate, the length actually increased as smaller and smaller variations in the line were taken into account. Coastlines were even worse, leading to the realization that it is, in fact, impossible to give a completely accurate account of the length of a nation's borders. This coastline paradox came to be known as the Richardson effect and formed the basis for Benoit Mandelbrot's work on fractals. It demonstrates with radical clarity the counterintuitive premise of the new dark age. The more obsessively we attempt to compute the world, the more unknowably complex it appears. And that brings to an end our presentation today. We've been reading from the chapter Computation in James Bridle's 2018 book, New Dark Age, Technology and the End of the Future, which is a Verso publication. Thank you very much for listening to Investigations on KWRK-LP Radio.
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10: Welcome to The Intercept Briefing. I'm Jessica Washington, politics reporter at The Intercept.
11: And I'm Maya Hibbett, managing editor at The Intercept. So last week we talked about the Supreme Court's gutting of the Voting Rights Act, and the news on that subject has been moving really fast. So I was wondering if first you could just give us a quick update on what else is happening since that last conversation.
10: Yeah, there's been a lot happening since the Supreme Court gutted the Voting Rights Act last month. Well, gutted it again further, I should say. So in Tennessee, Governor Bill Lee signed into law a new congressional map eliminating the only majority Black district. And then in Alabama, House primaries are next week, but the Republican governor is planning to hold a special vote in four districts in August after the state redraws a more GOP-friendly map. Republican leaders like Speaker Mike Johnson are excited about it. Here he is talking about it on Fox and Friends.
12: There's Tennessee, Alabama. I mean, how many more?
13: Well, potentially South Carolina, maybe Missouri, Mississippi. There are other states who are similarly situated. And we think the analysis is by the end of all this, when you correct all that, Republicans probably pick up between 7 and 8 seats and maybe double digits, depending on how many seats states get involved. That's obviously a good thing for the outcome.
10: My only reaction to hearing that is that Republicans are clearly hiding the ball here. They're saying that this is about fairer representation. But in Mississippi, they're clearly trying to eliminate representation for Black Americans. So the governor has called to redraw a map that would eliminate Representative Benny Thompson's district. He is the only Black representative representing Mississippi, a state that is nearly 40% Black. Maya, did anything strike you in that clip or just anything about this redistricting effort at all?
11: I just keep getting struck by the way Republicans are framing this as some sort of anti-racist effort, that the way congressional districts are drawn sometimes to take into account the racial diversity or lack thereof of an area is inherently anti-democratic. And as you've pointed out before, in reality, that's a disingenuous framing of what they're doing.
10: Yeah. We're going to continue to watch the fallout from the Supreme Court, but I want to talk about some other news. There's been talk online that we might be facing a new pandemic. Maya, what can you tell us?

0: example of a group of people who have been traveling all over the world who are all on a ship together, and then a very rare infectious disease breaks out. People are certainly freaked out and worried about this when they're reading about it online. And I think there's a lot of information kind of on Twitter, on Instagram, everywhere. There's a lot of panic. What the general scientific consensus says is still that this strain of the virus, which is known to spread between people, is still more likely to spread animal to human, not human to human. And when it does spread between humans, it typically requires close contact. So you're having a conversation with someone and your faces are close together. You're exchanging saliva. There's some sort of large droplet transfer, something like that, is the most likely way for this to spread between people. We don't know everything about it. And of course, viruses do change, but that is still the overall scientific consensus. It's not known to spread the way COVID does, where it's aerosolized and, you know, someone in the room has it and anyone else in the room could get it. The most well-known vector for this disease to spread is from people actually inhaling particles from the feces or urine of rodents, especially like rats. And so really the people I think who are at the highest risk is anyone who might be in a setting where they're like cleaning that up or otherwise really directly exposed.
1: Okay, gross, but I do feel a little bit safer. But one thing I do have some concerns about, I mean, we know who's in charge of HHS, we know who's in charge of the FDA. I mean, do we have the public health infrastructure to deal with something like this?
0: We know that since the Trump administration came back into office and Robert F. Kennedy Jr. was appointed to be in charge of Health and Human Services, the CDC has been pretty dramatically gutted. And the Trump administration just doesn't have the kind of infrastructure the U.S. government used to maintain in order to keep an eye on pandemics and other disease outbreaks. So that certainly is concerning. For example, there was a lot of chatter last week. There, Marjorie Taylor Greene was spreading claims that ivermectin was going to be helpful for keeping this virus at bay. And Intercept contributor Austin Campbell reached out to the CDC and asked what they thought of that. And he just never heard back. They never had a stance on it. Another Intercept contributor, Jackie Sweet, tracked down for a piece this past week on her Substack the case of a 75-year-old cruise ship passenger who had dual residency in both the U.S. and New Zealand. And she had managed to totally evade the supervision of public health authorities, which is kind of staggering because there were fewer than 150 people on that ship. And so it's a little bit wild they couldn't keep track of them all.
1: So what I'm hearing from you is that we're lucky that it's this kind of virus and not something that is easier to transmit person to person.
0: I would say that's right, yeah.
1: And I want to talk about some other reporting that we published this week. So on Tuesday, my co-host, Akayla Lacey, published a story about Mahmoud Khalil, a former Columbia University student and Palestinian rights activist who was detained by ICE for protesting in support of Palestinians as a part of the Trump administration's targeting of student protesters. So I know the story goes into a little bit more detail about that targeting. Maya, what can you tell us about the story?
0: I think a lot of our listeners probably remember this moment last spring when he was detained and he was one of the first of this group of students that the Trump administration was targeting. And what Akayla's story found was that 2 days before ICE arrested Mahmoud Khalil, the FBI had gotten an anonymous tip which accused him of calling for, and this is a quote from the tip, violence on behalf of Hamas. Now, we don't really have any detail in this document on what the tip is. It came in via a FOIA request that his legal team received and passed on to Akayla. And the document is mostly redacted. But what we do know is that less than 2 weeks after they got the tip, the FBI closed this investigation and they found that the tip did not warrant further investigation. But by then, he was already in ICE detention in Louisiana, and the Trump administration was already calling him a Hamas supporter and accusing him of being a supporter of terrorism. At this point, we now know that the FBI at least had found that allegation was not worth looking into.
1: Yeah, that's really interesting. And it feels like we're going to be unraveling what actually went behind the Trump administration's targeting of these students. This really fits into broader efforts from the Trump administration to target any of the president's perceived political enemies, both abroad and in the United States.
0: Exactly. And this week, everyone in the newsroom has really been focused on this project that you've been working on with our colleagues, Nick Terse and Noah Hurwitz, about how the Trump administration is taking that political targeting apparatus sort of to the next level and what the next phase of it will look like. Could you tell us a little bit more about that project?
1: Yeah, we've been poring through this new counterterrorism strategy that's been handed down from the Trump administration. And I know that sounds incredibly boring, but this is a document laying out the president's strategy for coming after his political enemies in the United States and abroad, and potentially giving him the authority to kill his political enemies. So we've been really looking into this next evolution of President Donald Trump's attempt to label his enemies, so anyone who disagrees with him, as terrorists. And I've now successfully dragged both of my brilliant coworkers onto the show to talk about it. So Nick is a senior reporter covering national security and foreign policy, and Noah is a federal law enforcement reporter.
0: Let's hear that conversation.
1: Nick, Noah, welcome to The Intercept Briefing.
2: Thanks so much for having us on.
3: Hey, thanks for having us.
1: Yeah, so let's dive right into this project. So last week, the Trump administration released its counterterrorism strategy. The 16-page memo outlines who they view as terrorist threats and priority targets. So the three of us have been combing through this document for an in-document analysis that we just published. To start, Nick, can you tell us a bit more about this document and the objectives of the administration?
2: I consider this a truly foundational document, a genuine distillation of Trumpism as both movement and a system of governance. The document is the brainchild of the senior counterterrorism director at the National Security Council, Sebastian Gorka, who's a truly bizarre figure and whose credentials for the job of counterterrorism are highly dubious. This Gorka-led strategy brings together Trump's war on the wider world, which stretches from interventions and wars in Yemen and Somalia to Venezuela and the Caribbean Sea. And it combines it with the administration's war on dissent at home, which has also been lethal, as we saw on the streets of Minneapolis. The 2026 counterterrorism strategy puts so-called domestic, quote-unquote, anti-fascist or Antifa organizations on par with actual terrorist organizations such as the Islamic State and Al-Qaeda, as well as with international drug cartels. And it states that there are three major types of terrorist threats. So we're talking about what they call legacy Islamist terrorists, Al-Qaeda and ISIS, narco-terrorists like the Venezuelan gang Trendy Aragua, and the supposed violent left-wing extremists, which include anarchists and anti-fascists. The latter are longtime Republican boogeymen, but don't actually exist in a real way, as, say, urban guerrillas or something like that in the United States. This is a fictional foe. You know, I think we can consider this strategy a new declaration of war by the Trump administration on its enemies, both foreign and domestic, and both real and imagined.
1: Yeah, I think that's a really good way to look at this document. I mean, if we think about it as a foundational text of the Trump administration, then the foundation of the Trump administration is a politics of vengeance, which I think is borne out in so many of the administration's policies, both at home and abroad. Noah, I want to bring you in. I mean, one thing that this document does is kind of loosely define who is and who isn't a terrorist. And so I want to ask you, I mean, what did we now learn about who's considered a terrorist?
3: Yeah, so one thing that I found really interesting about this document is that it specifically calls out previous weaponizations of government counterterrorism policy, which is, I think, a pretty clear reference to the prosecutions of right-wing groups and specifically participants in January 6th. You know, as we know, FBI Director Kash Patel, prior to becoming head of the FBI, was very critical of the federal government's policies toward violent right-wing extremists, which statistically have been a majority of the domestic terrorists in the United States. Right? And so this document really explicitly does away with that and explicitly names left-wing groups or left-wing people holding left-wing ideologies as terrorists. There's a specific line about, you know, doing away with the weaponization of counterterrorism policy against American citizens, when in reality, we've seen the very explicit weaponization of counterterrorism policy and rhetoric by this administration against its domestic foes, if you will. Most notably, the language used to describe Alex Preddy and Rene Good in Minneapolis following their deaths, and also the prosecution of 9 protesters for their roles in a demonstration outside of an ICE facility in Texas last July. This is the Prairie Land case, in which 8 defendants were convicted on terrorism charges. So, you know, they might say that they're ending the weaponization of counterterrorism against American citizens. But in reality, we've seen a dramatic escalation of it.
1: Yeah. And one group that you didn't mention here, but is mentioned repeatedly throughout the document, are people who the administration calls adherents to radical pro-transgender ideology. I mean, clearly throughout this document, we're seeing references to the Christian right, references to the idea that anyone who does not adhere to these very specific tenets of white Christian nationalism, a very specific subset of white evangelical Christianity, that those groups are also considered terrorists under this document. In April, the Trump administration released the Anti-Christian Bias Task Force report, which allegedly detailed the Biden administration's radical efforts to punish Christians and also highlight President Donald Trump's efforts to restore religious liberty. I mean, they're very similar themes to that document. There clearly is an effort to target anyone who is not a part of MAGA world. And so that includes obviously Christian nationalists, but other groups as well. Noah, I want to ask, how would you characterize what the administration has outlined here?
3: Fundamentally, this document is a list of the administration's enemies and a promise of what they're going to do to them.
1: And Nick, we're not just talking about rhetoric here. We've seen the administration actually use these terms in action when it comes to the boat strikes in the Caribbean and Pacific that killed nearly 200 people as of early May. The administration has alleged that they are targeting, quote unquote, narco-terrorists. This has been going on now since September of last year. What evidence has the administration provided to justify what appear to be extrajudicial killings?
2: Actually, you know, we haven't seen one shred of evidence. Instead, we've been treated to outlandish claims that are demonstrably outright lies. President Trump has repeatedly claimed that the vessels that the U.S. is attacking are trafficking fentanyl, a synthetic opioid. Trump says that the boats are hit, and then you see bags of fentanyl floating in the ocean. You know, first off, fentanyl is shipped in dramatically smaller quantities than, say, cocaine, so you wouldn't see bales of it floating in a body of water in the aftermath of an airstrike. It's really beside the point. No fentanyl comes to the United States from South America. 99% of the fentanyl comes into the U.S. Through legal ports of entry, primarily from Mexico, by U.S. citizens and legal permanent residents. Cartels would, you know, they'd have to smuggle fentanyl down to South America to smuggle it back by boat. The actual legal justification for the strikes is, like so much else, secret. There is a classified opinion from the Justice Department's Office of Legal Counsel. It was drawn up by an interagency lawyers group, including representatives of the CIA, the White House Counsel, Department of Justice, and the War Department's Office of General Counsel. And it claims that narcotics on these supposed drug boats, cocaine essentially, are lawful military targets because their cargo generates revenue for cartels, whom the Trump administration claims are in a non-international armed conflict with the United States. Government officials told me that this secret memo wasn't actually signed by the Assistant Attorney General until days after the first boat strike on September 2nd of last year. So the cart strikes came before the horse. You know, I should also note that attached to this secret legal memorandum is a similarly secret list of what they call designated terrorist organizations, or DTOs. That list is secret too. So we're talking about a fake war in which the enemies aren't even read into the fact that they're in an armed conflict with the United States.
1: As you've reported, nearly 200 people are dead as a result of these strikes, but there are survivors. What do we know about the survivors of these strikes?
2: Yeah, very little at this point. Most survivors have been gravely injured or they've been left to die at sea by the United States. What's notable is that behind closed doors in classified briefings, military officials have said they can't actually hold or try the individuals that survive because they can't satisfy the evidentiary burden. They can't bring these people to court because they know they would lose. To me, that says that there's a higher evidentiary standard to hold someone on drug charges than to kill them for supposed smuggling. So I think of these strikes as a centerpiece counterterrorism strategy of the Trump administration. It's really built on a quarter century of executive overreach and targeted killings around the world. It's the price of Congress allowing Presidents Bush, Obama, Biden, and Trump to hunt and kill people by drone from Afghanistan and Pakistan to Yemen and Somalia. It took this legally dubious at best post-9/11 drone war and laid the groundwork for a completely illegal one in the Caribbean and the Pacific Ocean. Experts in the laws of war, as well as members of Congress from both parties, say that these boat strikes are illegal extrajudicial killings because the military isn't permitted to deliberately target civilians, even suspected criminals who don't pose an imminent threat of violence.
1: Yeah, as you said, it is so telling that they say they have the legal authority to kill people, but not the legal authority to hold them. I think it just shows the entire game, frankly. More after a quick break. Noah, the strategy repeatedly references narco-terrorists in Latin America as principal targets for the Trump administration's counterterrorism efforts around the world. Does this help us to understand anything about what the administration has been doing in Venezuela, Cuba, and elsewhere?
3: I think what it helps us understand is that the drug war is and always has been a instrument for various U.S. foreign policy objectives, particularly in Latin America. Actually labeling these somewhat nebulous drug trafficking groups explicitly as terrorist groups was, until fairly recently, kind of a right-wing fever dream. But on day one, President Trump signed an executive order asking the State Department to label various drug trafficking groups in Mexico and elsewhere in Latin America as terrorist groups. And I think what that tells us is that the war on drugs continues to be a very useful cudgel for U.S. foreign policy in the region. It's been used by Trump to discipline and pressure President Claudia Sheinbaum of Mexico. It's been used to underwrite the sanctions regime against the government of Nicolas Maduro, and then, of course, as a pretext for the kidnapping of Maduro in January. This counterterrorism strategy, like the national security strategy released late last year, makes repeated reference to the Monroe Doctrine, which is a cornerstone of U.S. foreign policy dating back to 1823 when President James Monroe issued a diktat, if you will, basically saying that the Western Hemisphere is closed to further colonization by Spanish forces and other European powers. And basically, it's our corner of the world, but out, right? And the strand of American first nationalism that undergirds the Trump administration's foreign policy is heavily influenced by this Monroe Doctrine. And now what's interesting is that it was posed as a sort of anti-colonial doctrine, right? That the Spanish should stop meddling, that the British should stop meddling. But it has been used in an essentially colonialist or imperialist fashion by the United States to assert power in the Western Hemisphere for centuries now. And it is popular among American First Nationalists because it is a vision of the world that predates liberal internationalism. And instead, it's not isolationist. You know, it's not we're going to sit in our country and take care of ourselves. It is we are going to take care of ourselves by projecting power in the Western Hemisphere. And that is something that we've seen very explicitly from the Trump administration, both in rhetoric, in the national security strategy and the counterterrorism strategy, and in its actions. You know, we've seen that in Venezuela. We've seen that in Cuba with the, you know, reinforced blockade. We've seen that in Mexico with the Trump administration's treatment of President Claudia Sheinbaum. And we've seen that in other countries where it appears that the Trump administration, especially through Marco Rubio, are trying to create a sort of pan-American right-wing project linking the brain trusts and power of Javier Milei in Argentina, the supporters of Juan Orlando Hernandez in Honduras, the administration in Paraguay, and the government of Ecuador, where we've also seen military strikes against alleged drug traffickers.
1: Nick, this Pan-American view isn't really limited to the Western Hemisphere. We had a conversation with historian Greg Grandin as well, where he got into this. Can you talk about how the administration has also loosened rules of engagement and the effects of that on countries with U.S. military operations?
2: Yeah, this new strategy boasts that as soon as Trump retook the White House, he reinstituted loosened rules of engagement that were used during his first term in office. In retrospect, we know that these weak rules during Trump's first term had a profound effect across the Middle East and Africa. Attacks in Somalia, for example, tripled after Trump relaxed targeting principles. At the same time, U.S. military and independent estimates of civilian casualties across U.S. war zones, including Afghanistan, Iraq, Syria, and Yemen, all spiked. The U.S. conducted more than 200 declared attacks in Somalia during Trump's first term. And that was a more than 300% increase over the 8 years of the Obama presidency. Now, Trump, already in less than a year and a half in office in the second term, is on the cusp of eclipsing his first 4 years of strikes in Somalia. A review of the Trump-era rules by the Biden administration found that the operating principles used in these strikes, including what had previously been at a near certainty that civilians would not be injured or killed in the course of operations, were severely watered down. And when I talked to retired Brigadier General Donald Bolduc, who led Special Operations Command Africa during Trump's first term, he told me that this shift in the rules of engagement led to a major shift in who could be targeted and who would be killed. In essence, it made it much easier to strike targets. You know, back in 2023, in an investigation for The Intercept, I found that these rules, in one case, led to the deaths of three and possibly five civilians in a strike in Somalia, including a young mother, 22-year-old Lil Dahir Muhammad, and her four-year-old daughter, Mariam. Members of the U.S. strike cell didn't know what they were looking at, and somehow misidentified Will as a man and completely missed Mariam. The mother and child had hitched a ride in a pickup truck that the U.S. targeted. Will and Mariam actually survived the initial strike, but were killed in a double tap attack as they fled for their lives. This was only possible because of these loosened rules of engagement that Trump has now bragged about in this 2026 counterterrorism strategy.
1: Frankly, it's alarming to think that we're now going to see even more incidents like that, like you just described. And we're seeing people targeted here at home, too. Nick, I was looking at a piece you did last year focused on NSPM 7, the presidential memorandum that effectively created a secret list of domestic terrorists, which included everyone from anti-Christians to anti-capitalists. One of the really haunting questions from your piece was whether the administration has the authority to kill people on the list that is designated as terrorists. The line, "We will find you and we will kill you," appears in this new counterterrorism strategy. I know that stuck out to both of us as incredibly chilling. Does this new strategy give us an answer to your earlier question? Does the administration have the legal authority to kill its enemies?
2: Well, the White House and Justice Department have never answered this question. It's been left hanging there in both cases since the fall when I started asking. But in December, General Gregory Guillot, the chief of U.S. Northern Command, a four-star general who takes his orders from Pete Hegseth and oversees the United States, seemed to answer this question, and worryingly so. When he was asked about his willingness to attack so-called designated terrorist organizations within U.S. borders by Senator Jack Reed of Rhode Island, Guillot said that if he had questions about such an order, he would ask Hegseth. And if not, if he thought it was a legal order, then he would, quote, definitely execute that order. Now, as far as four-star generals go, Guillot has a good reputation. People on the Hill, decent people there, like him. He's not a Hegseth acolyte, not a MAGA general, but the military are, in the end, orders followers. They kill on command. They do what they're told. And you don't get four stars on your shoulder by saying, "No, sir, that's immoral. I won't do what you want, sir." You don't see a lot of military officers at any level pushing back against the orders of this administration to attack and kill people, whether it's in Iran or Venezuela, or specifically the boat strikes that every legal authority worthy of that name says are illegal extrajudicial killings. With, you know, secret lists of both foreign and domestic terrorists, we don't know who can be targeted. But it's possible that so-called left-wing extremists could be targeted and killed on Trump or Hegseth say so. In a world of secret wars, secret enemies lists, secret legal findings, we just can't know for sure. And that alone should scare every American.
1: Yeah, I think most people in the United States would like to believe that the military would not follow those kinds of orders. But as you've documented throughout your entire career, we cannot count on individual soldiers not following through on those orders. And the fact that we now have an enemies list and a counterterrorism strategy that is rather explicit about targeting the left, that includes the words, "We will find you and we will kill you," I think that should be terrifying to pretty much anyone. And Noah, you've covered other targets, specifically nonprofits. Can you talk a little bit about how that fits into the broader efforts to not only tamp down, but arguably eliminate any dissent? Has the Trump administration strategy here evolved over the last year? And if so, how?
3: As we mentioned before, this anti-terror imperative makes for a very flexible and useful means of tamping down on dissent. Prior to the Trump administration returning to power, I reported extensively on what was known as the Nonprofit Killer Bill, which was a piece of legislation in Congress that would allow the Treasury Department to revoke the nonprofit status of any 501c3 organization found to be providing material support for terrorism. And that was a bill that had received relatively broad bipartisan support prior to the re-election of Donald Trump. And then in the immediate aftermath of the re-election of Donald Trump, it became much more of a partisan issue because suddenly the Democrats looked around and realized that we were going to be handing this tool to a new emboldened Trump administration, right? And so that bill ended up languishing in legislative hell. I see that as an early warning sign of the way in which the Trump administration planned to use this terrorism rhetoric to tamp down on pretty non-terroristic political enemies, you know, and I think that we've seen most clearly that coming through in its prosecution of the Southern Poverty Law Center. Now, that is through the DOJ. They are not necessarily using the rhetoric of anti-terror against the SPLC in that lawsuit, which is based on the use of undercover informants in white supremacist groups. They did accuse the SPLC of essentially providing material support to these extremist groups by paying informants, but it was a slight evolution of the somewhat more crude use of this terrorism label against political enemies. But we do see that they are using every tool in the toolbox to delegitimize, to prosecute, to make the lives harder of anyone they see as their political enemies.
1: What's also fascinating, maybe horrifying is the better word, is the fact that they don't even have to pass this legislation. They don't even have to convict these organizations on any charges. And yet there's already damage. I mean, The Intercept has been reporting on the fact that certain financial institutions essentially complied in advance and begun preventing donations from their donor advised funds to SPLC. Nick, at different points in history, we've seen the government target civilians it perceived as enemies of the state, from the McCarthy era to COINTELPRO to the war on terror. Perhaps it's too soon to tell the full impact, but how does what we're seeing now with the Trump administration compare to these other periods?
2: Yeah, I was really struck by some of the language in this new counterterrorism strategy. At one point, it notes that the national counterterrorism activities will prioritize the rapid identification and neutralization of violent secular political groups whose ideology is, this is quoting, anti-American, radically pro-transgender, and anarchist. This language of neutralization, it really harkens back to the FBI's analogous and infamous COINTELPRO program that you mentioned, which was employed in the 1960s and 1970s to target the civil rights movement, the New Left, anti-Vietnam War protesters, basically domestic groups and individuals. It's very much the spiritual precursor to Trump's current war at home. It's just that COINTELPRO was secret and Trump's effort is out and proud. According to a 1976 Senate Select Committee report on U.S. intelligence activities, COINTELPRO turned a law enforcement agency into a law violator. The Senate committee found that the FBI went beyond the collection of intelligence to secret action designed to, quote, disrupt and neutralize target groups and individuals, and that they used wartime counterintelligence techniques that were antithetical to a democratic society. There was a 1967 internal FBI memo that laid this out. Basically, this type of counterintelligence was meant to expose, disrupt, misdirect, discredit, or otherwise neutralize, that language again, African-American groups and leaders. These efforts were meant to, this is another quote, cause serious physical, emotional, or economic damage to the targets, according to the Senate committee. Martin Luther King Jr., for instance, was one of the targets of the FBI's campaign, and the Senate Select Committee again uses that same language. They said that the FBI targeted him to neutralize him. The man that was in charge of the FBI's, what they call, quote unquote, war against Dr. King, said that they used the same methods they employed against Soviet agents. It's the Cold War at the time, very much at war with the Soviet Union. To me, I think Trump is really reinstituting COINTELPRO under a new name.
1: The groups that you just mentioned are all generally considered left-leaning movements. What impact did those efforts have on leftist movements in the United States?
2: Yeah, COINTELPRO and some analogous operations were going on at the same time. They really weakened activist groups. They sowed dissent within organizations, discord among members. They broke up families. They encouraged gang warfare on streets of American cities. It got people killed. They utilized informants and agents provocateurs. They undermined groups that were trying to bring about social change through democratic means and hurt people that really just wanted to build a better, more inclusive America. We can talk about, you know, the promise of 1960s radicalism and the movement and people trying to bring about social change and how it failed, but yeah, we can't seriously address those failures if we don't talk about a sophisticated government campaign that was meant to undermine those groups and destroy those people.
1: Are we doomed to repeat that history, to repeat that fate of previous leftist movements, you know, or is there a way for alleged enemies of the state to fight back? No, I want to start with you.
3: Oh yeah, we're doomed. Just kidding. No, you know, I think there are definitely ways to push back on these. You know, the Trump administration has been dealt a number of defeats in various district courts on a number of important policies. So it's going to be really important for groups like the SPLC to fight back from a legal basis. You know, we're also seeing a number of the charges that are being brought against protesters in various cities that have been invaded by ICE fall apart. You know, the Prairie Land case in Texas was actually a bit of an outlier. If you look at a lot of the cases in, particularly in Chicago and Los Angeles, the charges brought against protesters there, where the rhetoric of terrorism has been used against them by the administration, have often fallen apart because juries see through what the prosecution is saying against them. I think that we are early in this administration, and we're going to keep seeing creative methods used to tamp down a dissent. You know, say what you will about the people around President Trump, but they have proved very adept at finding levers of power and levers of pain to go after their enemies. You know, the SPLC lawsuit is a really good example of that. I'm sure they knew that these donor advised funds were going to, you know, stop allowing donations there, right? It's not just the bad press. It's not just the legal headaches. There's all sorts of problems that you kick off when you make an accusation like this in court. And so we are going to continue to see this so-called anti-terrorism carried out against leftist groups. You know, it's going to be really important to find creative ways to push back on it.
1: Nick, how does the left survive this?
2: The only reason that we, that the public, that Congress, anyone ever found out about the COINTELPRO program is because a tiny group of academics, a daycare director, and a taxi driver broke into an FBI field office in Media, Pennsylvania in 1971, stole more than 1,000 classified FBI documents, and exposed the FBI's illegal operations. The Citizens Commission to Investigate the FBI, as they called themselves, changed our understanding of how underhanded and unhinged the U.S. government is and can be. And they were just regular people. I'm not encouraging people to break into an FBI field office, but activists are still smart and committed, and I'm confident they'll find a way to expose today's illegality. And I hope and I humbly ask that they send whatever they uncover to The Intercept.
1: Sounds like we're going to have a lot more documents to go through. We're going to leave it there. We go into much more detail about the far-reaching implications of the administration's counterterrorism strategy beyond what we cover here, so you can check out our story. You can find it at theintercept.com, and we'll link in the show notes. Nick and Noah, thanks for joining me on The Intercept Briefing.
2: Thanks so much for having us.
3: Thanks so much.
1: And that does it for this episode. This episode was produced by Laura Flynn. Ben Musig is our editor-in-chief. Maya Hibbett is our managing editor. Chelsea B. Coombs is our social and video producer. Faye Leo is our product and design manager. 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

Welcome to Circumpolar Sound and Song, a 30-minute program showcasing the rich diversity of indigenous music from around the northern world. On each weekly show, we will present and discuss selected traditional and contemporary music created and performed by musicians from Alaska, Canada, Greenland, Scandinavia, and Russia. Our aim is to share music from circumpolar cultures with you, sounds and songs rarely broadcast here or anywhere else. We hope that you will enjoy the show and learn from what you hear. Circumpolar Sound and Song is produced for KRFF in Fairbanks, Alaska, in affiliation with the Music and Anthropology Departments at the University of Alaska Fairbanks. My name is Susan Hurley-Glova, and I'm host of this week's broadcast of Circumpolar Sound and Song. The show today will once again focus on music from Tuvans, indigenous people who live in southeastern Siberia in the middle of the Asian continent. Tuva shares a boundary with Mongolia to the south and other Russian republics on its other sides. Tuvan traditional life is based on livestock, sheep, yaks, camels, dairy cattle, goats, and horses, and they travel with these animals across wide open lands in search of good grazing. The primary religious beliefs in Tuva are Buddhism fused with animism. Animists believe that spirits inhabit mountains, forests, and water, and that all earthly things have a life force essence. Tuvans use music and sound to interact with the spirit world. Their music is inspired by nature, by running water, wind, cliffs, caves, and the sounds of livestock. These sounds of nature work their way into songs in abstract, aestheticized, but meaningful ways. Tuvans have a very unusual singing style that's sometimes called throat singing. It involves the production of more than one sound at the same time. Tuvans use their throats, vocal cords, air, tongues, mouths, and nasal cavities to create sounds like whistling over a sustained lower pitch. Other styles of throat singing produce growling notes below the normal singing range, and Tuvans have become famous for these unusual styles in recent years. This show will include some throat singing, but I'll mostly feature music of travel. Tuvans are dependent on their horses for transportation, and some of their songs are about horses. In the past several decades, groups of Tuvan musicians have toured the world with updated versions of their traditional music. The most famous group is called Hunhor Tu. I'll begin with one of their songs that picks up on the traveling theme.

0: You just heard the song Ashu Deke U from the Tuvan group Hunhortu. I'm going to play other songs that capture the idea of traveling with animals across the steppe because they're so appealing. The traditional life of Tuvans is closely linked to the animals that they depend on. The next excerpt is the sound of Tuvans rounding up their horses. You'll see that these sounds make their way into Tuvan songs.
1: Thank you.

That was the sound of a Tuvan horse roundup. The next song demonstrates how Tuvan herders break into spontaneous throat singing while riding horseback. The rhythm of the singing syncs with the gait of the horses.

horum numaga gonjo horum saiga yushtum uruk homusal gonlilim gonjo holum menge berdim uruk.

0: yo estoy agarrado.
1: That was an example of how Tuvan singers coordinate their songs with the rhythm of their horses in action. The next song, Aki Atar, captures the excitement of a fast trip on horseback. It sounds like they're trying to cover as many miles as they can in good time. This song features special Tuvan throat singing techniques in both the high and the low registers in this live performance by Hun Hur Tu.

0: ayuda.
1: Pues sí, pues.
2: That was the song Aki Atar by the group Hunhor 2. This next 12-minute song is by the same Tuvan group. The song is called Odugan Taiga, and it suggests the sound of travel through a taiga landscape like we might find here in Alaska, covered with black spruce, snow, scrub, and the animals that inhabit the region. This meditative song builds up slowly in intensity and layers as it progresses, and then fades peacefully out again at the end.

end with one more traveling song from Tuva by Hun Hor Tu. This one is called Kojampk, and it once again conjures up images of travel on horseback across wild stretches of wilderness. I hope that you've enjoyed this small glimpse into the music of the Tuvan people of southeastern Siberia. There are many CDs and books written about their traditions if you want to learn more about Tuvans and their ways.

This is Susan Hurley-Glova, host of this week's episode of Circumpolar Sound and Song. The show was produced for KRFF in Fairbanks, Alaska, in affiliation with the Music and Anthropology departments at the University of Alaska Fairbanks. The program's theme music was produced by Philip Glova. Thank you very much for listening, and please tune in again next week.

I'm on the stern of the Coast Guard icebreaker Healy in the middle of the Bering Sea. And this is where the helicopter takes off for reconnaissance flights in search of spectacled eiders and walrus. I'm Elizabeth Arnold, and this is Encounters, a program about experiences, observations, and reflections the world around us.

0: For a few months, every spring, this 400-foot icebreaker is a floating science lab traversing the northern Bering Sea. The Bering sits above the continental shelf, bordered on one side by Alaska and Russia on the other. The ship's course may not look particularly logical. On paper, it looks like a game of cat's cradle. But the zigs and zags are carefully determined to accommodate more than 30 scientists on board, working on everything from clams to ice algae. It's an unlikely combination. Young coasties with buzz cuts and blue uniforms scouring the metal stairwells and jumping to attention when the captain appears, with an odd assortment of scientists sifting through mud samples and working on laptops bungee corded down as the ship backs and rams through thicker ice. Lee Cooper of the University of Maryland Center for Environmental Science is chief scientist on this trip, which means he has the unenviable task of trying to coordinate the researchers and all of their needs with the Coast Guard and all of its regulations, and carve out a little time for his own science. But even more challenging, he says, is explaining to the public at large there are no easy answers out here.
1: People want to have some, you know, simple story about global climate warming, and it really, since it's an Earth system, it's not that simple. We can't just say, oh, well, the ice is going to disappear and this is what's going to happen, and because it's just like weather forecasting, that we can go out and watch the weather, and that doesn't tell you what's going to happen tomorrow.
0: But predicting what might happen tomorrow is the ultimate goal out here, as these scientists are all working to understand the Bering Sea ecosystem and how it might change with a warming climate. Along with the occasional ping-pong game and movie night in the helicopter hangar on the stern, all kinds of experiments and research occur 24/7 on board this ship. Samples of the water column and seafloor are collected at regular intervals, and almost daily the ship purposely gets stuck so that researchers can get off and sample the actual ice and what's just underneath it. But with the help of a helicopter, scientists are also able to get out and away from this ship to track key species up here, two species in particular that rely almost exclusively on the northern Bering Sea at this time of the year, spectacled eiders and Pacific walrus.
2: 6 Mike Hotel, Healy, numbers are as follows. Course 332, magnetic, speed 0. True.
3: HCO, so with the deck's after frame 96 secured, FOD walk down is complete, flight deck is manned and ready. Amber deck eye.
0: Today, Jim LaVorne, a soft-spoken aquatic and marine ecologist from the University of Wyoming, is finally getting some helicopter time. With the help of satellite tags attached to the birds last spring, he's trying to locate some large flocks of eiders, as it's believed the world population, which numbers just under 400,000, spends the winter and spring here, just southeast of St. Lawrence Island. LaVorne believes they might best be able to find food and expend the least amount of energy here.
4: I was heading towards where we saw them last. It's about 16 miles from here, almost straight east.
0: From the air, the Bering Sea is starkly beautiful, a seemingly endless, fragmented landscape, a jigsaw puzzle of ice in every direction. Leads of dark blue-black water begin as cracks and splinter into wide-open polynyas the size of lakes. That's where LaVorne hopes to find his eiders. But as if on cue, just below, in a sudden patch of open water, there are thousands of brown and white eiders, bobbing and diving, crammed from ice edge to ice edge, like ants swarming on something spilled in a sidewalk crack.
4: There's the jackpot.
5: Whoa.
4: There's some more down here. Looks like a real large group. Oh my God, are the white ones the males?
5: Yeah. They don't seem to have been here very long.
0: Spectacled eiders are so named for the distinctive pale, white, black-bordered patches or goggles around their eyes. They're a diving sea duck with dense down feathers, and they've been in decline for many years. Even as the helicopter approaches, they don't flush. They're determined to hold on to this gash of open water in the ice pack. The following day, LaVorne is down in his makeshift lab in the bowels of this ship, With permission from the Fish and Wildlife Service, he's been able to take a certain number of eiders to study. He hunches over a small bird, smoothing its feathers gently.
6: This is a immature or first-year female spectacled eider. She's a little bit smaller than the mature females. She's got a little bit lighter head and different plumage. And she was one of the two that in our sample, and shows that the immature females are really a very small fraction of the population.
0: Lavorne is patient and methodical. He handles and examines each bird with particular care.
6: Most of the work on these birds I'll do once I get back to the lab in Wyoming. But right now I'm taking some samples that have to be taken now. One is what we call a cloacal swab for looking at viruses. In this case, one of the main ones is avian influenza, which is a big concern, although to my knowledge we haven't found any incidents of it in Alaska yet, despite a lot of looking. And I'm also taking a subcutaneous fat sample, which will be used in fatty acid analyses, which are another indicator of diet. Now look at this. See all these follicles?
7: Yeah.
6: I mean, there's no fat. This is a juvenile male, and he's not in good shape. I mean, there's no fat.
7: You really can't tell from just looking at him.
6: Take your finger.
7: Oh, wow. All I could feel is just bone.
6: Just his, and that's just his pectoral muscle. That's just muscle. I mean, normally he wouldn't have some of his fat there, but
7: right.
6: But the
7: he's plumage not in good shape just, at all.
6: His plumage is healthy, pretty good. But
7: anyway, it makes them look like they're robust, but they're
6: yeah.
0: Lavorne's work is just one part of a six-year, $52 million study of the Bering Sea ecosystem. The effort is aimed at trying to understand what dense concentrations of food in the Bering Sea mean to birds and animals, and how this system might be affected by changing climate conditions.
6: One of the big efforts right now is to determine the extent and quality of habitat in the Bering Sea. Because, as in many areas, but especially here, I think, as climate warms, we anticipate much more development of the north. We expect more oil development, and that is certainly proceeding apace, and will be easier to do if ice recedes the way we think it will. And there will also be perhaps an expansion of commercial fishing into areas where there has been no fishing before.
0: In 2007, the North Pacific Fishery Management Council established a boundary in the northern Bering Sea to prevent expansion of bottom trawling until a management plan could be developed. That's a closure of about 87,000 square nautical miles. More recently, in February of this year, the council closed the Beaufort and Chukchi seas to the north as well, until sufficient data is collected about ecosystem effects. Which brings us back to key species, like the eider and the Pacific walrus, both perhaps inching closer to becoming endangered. Both are species scientists believe rely exclusively on the habitat here in the Bering Sea during a critical part of their life cycle. So what happens if that habitat changes dramatically? Several decks above Lavorne's makeshift lab, a series of ladders leads to what's called the aloft comm, a sort of enclosed crow's nest over the bridge, the highest vantage point, where it is possible to scan the ice pack for signs of walrus. But getting out in a helicopter is the preferred and most successful method. Chad Jay, a quiet man with a steady confidence, is the principal walrus researcher for the U.S. Geological Survey. His demeanor suits the job. Walruses are notoriously difficult marine mammals to study.
8: You know, the way I look at it is, walruses are no different than a lot of other species that we don't understand. There's other seal species, you know, ribbon seals, others that are in the same boat.
0: Spring in the Bering Sea is between the breeding and calving period for walrus, and males and females are hanging out on top of and under this ice. On this trip, Jay is focusing on what areas they choose to feed in and why. Sea ice is critical for walrus. It provides a platform of sorts to rest, access offshore feeding areas, and get away from humans and predators. Over the last several years, the extent of Arctic summer sea ice has drastically decreased. Walrus prefer to feed in water less than 80 meters deep over the continental shelf, where prey is easy to get and most plentiful. But in 2007, there was so little ice in the Chukchi Sea to the north, where females and their calves spend the summer, several thousand hauled out on shore. In 2008, they chose to haul out on small fragments of remnant ice. In both cases, that meant they were further away from where they normally forage, and most likely had to expend more energy to stay alive.
8: And since they're so intimately linked to the sea ice and what the sea ice is doing, and we already know that warming and climate change is drastically affecting sea ice, then we expect to see some changes in the distribution and abundance of walrus. And we'd like to know or be able to forecast what those changes might be.
0: But that's no easy task. You can't collar walruses, like polar bears. Drugging them, even for a short time, is potentially dangerous. They can simply roll into the water. And gluing anything bulky on them is difficult, as they don't have a thick coat of hair. After years experimenting with different methods, Jay and USGS researchers developed a new satellite radio tag and a way to attach it with crossbows to record when walruses are on the ice or have moved in and out of the water. The data collected over a period of a month or more identifies when and where walruses forage under different sea ice conditions.
7: If you could know something that you don't know about walrus right now, what would it be? I mean, what is it that just drives you crazy that you don't know?
8: I suppose the most difficult part is really making a link between what we see, some of these behavioral differences, changes, I should say, that we see in walruses. That may be the result of changing ice conditions or whatever it is. But being able to make a link between those distributional behavior differences to the energetics of walruses and to their ability to store energy. And therefore, then that next link, what does that really mean in terms of their reproductive fitness? We may see some of these changes, but is it really affecting their population dynamics?
0: To most, sea mammals, like the walrus, are the most interesting and charismatic inhabitants of the Bering Sea. Jay is forever answering questions during meals and was the hit of a cyberspace outreach session for school kids from the ship. But he's the first to make the point that it's also the collaborative effort of so many different disciplines on board that makes this study so significant. So, for example, what's being learned about the distribution of prey and bottom organisms on the seafloor will be helpful for his work with walruses.
8: There's no question there's changes going on. And we're, you know, I don't think anybody would argue that, especially people that live here in Alaska. You know, it's a very complex system. And I think you need that larger kind of holistic view to really get a handle on it.
0: What may seem an expensive, labor-intensive task, attaching satellite tags to moving targets, can provide researchers with a much greater understanding of how walruses behave and even why. Anthony Fishback, Jay's colleague, has studied Arctic marine mammals for the last decade. He's an easygoing but contemplative type, pleased to be teamed up with Jay for the last 4 years. At a quiet moment late at night, he shows me on his computer screen the walruses they've been able to tag so far. They're small dots on the screen, but the dots are actually moving with purpose in a number of different directions.
7: Now, is this us?
9: That's us right there.
7: Oh, okay.
9: So we're on our way back to where we think the walrus are hanging out. You can see this fella here, we instrumented yesterday.
7: That's where we put
9: the radio on. Okay. And now he's come over here about, you know, 20 miles to the west, and he's gotten into this area south of St. Lawrence Island where there's probably good foraging.
7: When you tagged him, was he by himself or was he a bunch of other guys?
9: He was a bunch of males, yeah.
7: But you know he's moved since you tagged him in this direction.
9: Today he moved, yeah, about 20 miles, and now he's probably over there feeding because there's not much for him to rest on, so he's probably just popping up now and then from the bottom of the sea, and that radio is transmitting to the satellites overhead, and we're finding out what his location is.
0: So Jay and Fishback have a fairly accurate idea of just where their tagged walruses are heading and what they're up to. And
9: so we've placed a number of radios in this region here, and mm-hmm. you can see that most of those walruses are staying in that region there.
7: Yeah.
9: Which is rather what we expect. A couple have left. wandering down towards St. Matthew Island waters, and one headed out towards the Gulf of Nadir.
7: Where's he going?
9: Lucy's friends.
7: He's going to Russia.
9: Yeah, it's that happened to us last year as well. You know, put a radio on and over on that side, especially on males, and they're really at the end of the breeding season, mm-hmm. and they're ready to go back to go do male things, go hang out with males.
7: So the telemetry that you put on these guys basically gives you location,
9: mm-hmm.
7: But it also, correct me if I'm wrong, turns on and off if they're going under and going up, or how does that work?
9: It builds a diary with a 1 hour resolution,
7: mm-hmm.
9: of what this walrus is doing. So onboard, a small onboard computer and two sensors, a depth sensor and a saltwater conductivity sensor, are used to build this diary that tell us whether the walrus spent the hour foraging,
7: mm-hmm.
9: Simply in the water or up on top of the ice resting.
7: Well, that's a lot to know.
9: Yeah, it's a simple diary.
7: But
9: it's really the essentials of a walrus's life.
10: Fishback calls walrus a key species of the Bering Sea, but not just because they're reliant on the habitat.
9: They're the center of the culture of the people who live in this part of the world. The Siberian Yupik and Inupiat people really depend on these animals culturally and you know, also economically. They're a large part of their subsistence lifestyle, and a large part of their identity as a people is bound up in walrus.
10: Fishback has some understanding of this, having spent time on St. Lawrence Island in a native community as a federal harvest manager. He's the last person you'd think of as a typical government bureaucrat.
9: It was a difficult job. It wasn't a very popular job in the village. You're there. You're from the government there, and you're there to ask them questions. And so I wasn't well received in the community, but after a while, I really got to know people and really, you know, I felt very privileged to be part of their lives and to be helping them haul up their boats every day and see what they got for their harvest and join them in their dances and you know, to join them around their dinner table eating walrus and realized how important these Arctic mammals are to these people. And it was a very special experience to be with people who live where their ancestors have lived and have that continuous connection. You know, as a European American, I've lost that continuous connection through immigration to North America and all of the things that go into being American. So it was a very special experience, and I feel it definitely pulls on my heart to think about how important these animals are to those people. And I feel an obligation to do what I can to better understand these animals that may contribute to conservation.
10: But the notion of understanding walrus is next to impossible, it seems, as even tagging them is hit or miss, literally. Two decks above on the icebreaker's bridge, walrus are sighted with much yelling and picture-taking as they surface through thin ice, popping up and down like a whack-a-mole game. But Chad Jay doesn't exactly share in the excitement. He's frowning through his binoculars. There's no way to get off the ship and tag these walruses just now, as the ice is too thin here. But when the vessel is within range of thicker ice where the helicopter can land, there's more opportunity.

0: When finally the weather cooperates, the ice is right, and the stars align, Jay and Fishback are able to helicopter out, spot, and get close enough to Walrus to radio tag. Camouflaged in white, like Yupik hunters, their goal is to attach transmitters on 20 walruses, males and females, who will soon be moving in different directions. Some males migrating south and even west to Russia, and most females, after calving, following the retreating ice edge north to the Chukchi Sea. It's no easy task to get close enough. The walrus, several hundred pounds, are formidable looking, even as they lounge leisurely on the ice.
1: How's the arrow left? Do it again.
0: After the walruses have been tagged, to find out what they've been feeding on, scat, or excrement, is collected. Andrew Trites is the director of the Marine Mammal Research Institute at the University of British Columbia. He's the scat man. With characteristically good humor, he's collecting his samples on this typically bitter day in the Bering Sea, which means chipping it off the ice with chisel and hammer.
2: It's a gold. This is a gold mine of opportunity. What we find here is an awful lot about the walruses. Traditionally, the only way we've been able to learn about their diets has been from looking at their stomach contents, and that's just not an option for us any longer. So what we're hoping is that we can actually discover what they eat by looking into their scats and see what's passed through. So we're hoping to use DNA, use essentially some CSI techniques to break into and discover the secrets of what's in the walrus diet. Mm-hmm. So unfortunately, to pick it up, it's all frozen solid.
0: But it's really the best way for you to figure out what these guys are eating.
2: It is, and it's part of this integrated study. So we're tracking the walrus, we're finding where they go, we're finding where they feed. And so we're hoping that the clues are inside these plastic bags that we filled here with frozen pieces of walrus scat.
0: From the DNA, Trites can determine diet, sex, and even levels of stress. The ice here has melted from the body heat of the walruses, smooth and rounded, like a tidal area sculpted by waves.
2: The ice provides a place for the walruses to park themselves, and they expend a lot less energy. They can haul out and rest. They sleep together. They can stay warm, and their food is, in theory, right underneath them. So what better situation? But imagine that it turns out that with the ice not here, the closest piece of land is 20, 30 miles away. And for them to make that trip each day, it may, in the end, restrict the numbers of walrus that can live in the Bering Sea. And none of us quite know yet, with global warming, how the Bering Sea is going to change. And that's what this whole integrated study is all about, is all of us putting our heads together to understand how the Bering Sea is going to change. How does it currently exist? What are the changes that are underway? And how is the future going to look? And that plays into not just the biologist's sense of well-being and understand the system, but also for the people that live on the islands around here, that this is going to have an enormous impact in their lives. And they too need to be prepared for what's coming. So not just the walrus, but also the people.
0: Back on board the ship, the wind is now blowing 40 knots. The helicopter's grounded again, but research continues above and below deck. Out on the bow, Francis Vissay, science director for the North Pacific Research Board, which along with the National Science Foundation is funding this project, reflects on what sets it apart.
3: Many of the studies that we've conducted over many years, that we've studied ocean, is that we survey and we count things and we assess things. Some of it we use maybe for a fishery forecast for the next year's catch. A lot of it we just say, well, there's this many of this, of whatever organism out there at this time of year. And that's all good and we need those numbers. But, you know, and all we're doing is if things change over time, we're just documenting the change, right? It's taking pictures or whatever. It's like taking snapshots over time and say, oh, look, it went down. Oh, look, it went up. Without really having a good understanding of why it goes up or why it goes down, we have indications or we will make correlations, but we don't understand really the mechanism. Is it because the ice is thinner? Is it because it's warmer? Is it because it's saltier? Is it because it's windier? And to what degree and what are those relationships? You know, are they okay if it gets warmer to a certain extent and they can adapt behaviorally And then suddenly there's a threshold and boom, that's it. They're over it. They crash. We don't understand those relationships really well yet. And then without really doing that, you can never forecast with any kind of confidence into the future of what may change, what may happen. And so the entire program, and this being a part of it up here, and this system up here is designed around understanding the function and the mechanisms that manifest themselves in what we see and what we count later.
0: Vise has no illusions, though. Even with two more field seasons ahead and several years of analysis and modeling of the data, he admits there will still be unknowns. But he says the cooperation and collaboration of these scientists who are sharing space and helicopter time and who are learning about the overlaps of one another's research is unprecedented and critical to understanding how this particular ecosystem works, with some pretty important implications for all of us as it changes. For Encounters, I'm Elizabeth Arnold, on board the icebreaker Healy in the Bering Sea.